0: On the 11th of May 2026, Prime Minister Narendra Modi offered prayers at the Supreme Court. The sacred ritual was part of the Somnath Amrut Mahotsav, commemorating 75 years since the inauguration of the restored temple by India's first president, Dr. Rajendra Prasad, post-independence. The event witnessed participation from saints, devotees and dignitaries from across the country.
1: Aaj is avsar par main keval 75 varshon ki jhanki nahi dekh raha hu. मैं यहां देख रहा हूं विनाश में सृजन के संकल्प को जिसे सोमनाथ ने चरितार्थ किया है.
0: Dedicated to Lord Shiva, the Somnath Temple stands at Prabhaspatan, Somnath district on Gujarat's southwestern coast. It is a Trimeni Sangam, which is the confluence of three rivers, Kapila, Hiran and Saraswati. It also houses the first of Shaivism's 12 Jyotirlingas, most sacred Shiva shrines in Hinduism, making it a site of immense religious significance. Across 1,000 years of history, the temple has experienced repeated disruption from political conquests, regime change and shifting of power structures. Let's take a look at some of the major attacks on the temple. In January 1026, the temple is believed to have faced its first major recorded attack by Mahmud of Ghazni. Mahmud of Ghazni had raided and plundered the Somnath temple, breaking its Jyotirlinga. He even looted 20 million dinars, which is equivalent to billions of dollars today. This led to the start of a long period during which the temple was repeatedly damaged over centuries. In 1299, the temple was destroyed on the orders of Alauddin Khilji. Then, Muhammad bin Tughlaq attacked in 1326. And it was also invaded in 1395 and looted in 1451 before Aurangzeb ordered its destruction in the 17th century. But each demolition was followed by restoration. The current structure, known as the Kailash Mahameru Prasad, is the seventh temple on the site and stands 155 feet tall. Beyond its religious significance, the temple is setting new benchmarks in sustainability. Somnath is emerging as a pioneer in environmental conservation, aiming to become India's first net zero temple. Each year, the shrine draws more than 97 lakh or 9.7 million devotees, blending directly with the views of the Arabian Sea coastline, and coastal serenity. Today, the identity of the Somnath Temple is being strengthened as a world-class pilgrimage and tourist destination, symbolizing India's enduring spiritual, historical, and cultural resilience.
2: We travel to Ladakh for one of India's toughest endurance races, the Silk Route Ultra Marathon. But deep in Nubra Valley, we stumbled upon another kind of thrill altogether. High above the cold desert, surrounded by the Karakoram Mountains, adventure tourism in Ladakh is taking flight, quite literally.
3: We came to Ladakh to cover the Silk Route Ultra Marathon, an endurance challenge set against some of the world's highest and harshest terrain. But while exploring Nubra Valley during the trip, we discovered another kind of adrenaline rush. Not a race on the ground, but a chance to fly above a Himalayan cold desert on one of the world's highest altitude ziplines. Naturally, we had to check it out.
4: Let's check out what it's like.
5: Hello, G. Can I have one ticket, please?
6: For a zipline?
5: Yeah, one zipline ticket.
4: Ah, wow. There we go. Wow. We are ready. That's what it looks like.

0: Adventure tourism in Ladakh is evolving fast, from river rafting and ATV rides to mountain marathons and now high-altitude ziplining. Travelers to experience the dramatic landscapes of Nubra Valley. And this ride promises something rare, the chance to fly above a Himalayan desert surrounded by the Karakoram Mountains. Climb towards the launch point, the landscape opens up around you. Below lie the rocky valleys and sand dunes that make Nubra one of the most surreal places in India, a desert at Himalayan altitude.
1: Well, have a look at this glove. It's like a full-on boxing glove.
0: There are very few places in the world where you can glide above a cold desert at this altitude, surrounded by mountains in every direction.
1: So I'm at the jump-off point right now. I'll be wearing this harness, GoPro in one hand, and special boxing gloves. One hand goes on the wire, well, not on the wire, but on the pulley. The other one is GoPro. Now, we'll send you guys down there to the collection point, and hopefully I reach.
0: In Ladakh, adventure is no longer just about reaching remote places. It is about experiencing them from entirely new angles. And in Nubra Valley, few experiences make you feel that freedom more than flying above the roof of the world.
1: I'm pretty pumped right now, pretty full of adrenaline. The whole setup pretty warm, and it started screaming when I went down this thing. Wow, that's the longest hip-hop I've ever gone down, I guess.
0: Over to spectacular fashion, parades in Saikung to grand ceremonies on Meishu Island. Devotees gathered to honor Tin Hau and Mazu, revered sea goddesses believed to protect fishermen and sailors.
2: A vibrant Tin Hau Sea Parade filled the waters of Saikung on Friday as worshippers celebrated the birthday of Tin Hau, the revered protector of fishermen and sailors. Around 50 fishing boats, draped in colorful flags, sailed through the waters of High Island, carrying locals, performers, devotees, praying for calm seas, safety, and prosperous fishing in the year ahead.
3: I've never experienced a sea parade following sea goddess Mazu before. This is Hong Kong's traditional culture, so it's truly precious, worth committing, and worth passing on.
2: Onshore, thousands gathered at temples and along parade routes as dragon and lion dancers performed to the beat of drums and gongs, while traditional Cantonese opera echoed through the celebrations.
4: I've been involved in this activity since I was 8 years old. The change is that more and more people have come to know about it. There are even foreign tourists, and our lion dance team also includes foreigners. I think lion and dragon dances and festivals like Tin Hau's birthday, these all represent Hong Kong very well.
2: The festival reflects Hong Kong's deep maritime roots. Long before becoming a global metropolis, the city was built around fishing communities that looked to Tin Hau for protection. Today, dozens of Tin Hau temples across Hong Kong continue to preserve that heritage annually on the 23rd day of the third lunar month.
5: I watched the sea parade for Tin Hau's birthday, boats accompanying Tin Hau. It was truly breathtaking. This is the first time I've seen such a cultural activity. I was deeply moved by the local customs, the warmth of the people, and their unwavering dedication, faith, and reverence in preserving their traditional culture.
2: And from Hong Kong's centuries-old maritime traditions, we travel further along the Chinese coast to another grand celebration dedicated to a guardian of the seas. Nearly 10,000 devotees from China and abroad gathered on Saturday on Meishu Island to celebrate the 1066th anniversary of the birth of Mazu, worshipped by coastal.

0: coastal communities across Asia.
1: As long as Taiwan people go through the necessary procedures to visit Mazu in Meizhou, everyone is eager to apply to come. There are many young people, so the tradition will definitely be carried on.
0: Held in the seaside city of Putian in East China's Fujian province, the ceremony saw worshippers pray for peace, safety and prosperity. Mazu is revered as the protector of fishermen and sailors, and her influence stretches far beyond mainland China, especially across Taiwan, where thousands of temples trace their origins back to Meizhou Island, considered the spiritual home of Mazu culture.
2: Taiwanese professionals can exchange ideas about Mazu culture, as this will help encourage regular exchanges between the tourism industries on both sides.
0: Adding a touch of glamour to this year's event was Chinese actress Liu Tao, who was named the Global Ambassador for Mazu Culture Promotion in 2025. She became closely associated with the goddess after portraying Mazu in a popular 2013 television series, earning her the name of a living Mazu among fans online.
3: Every May, the picturesque town of Cannes transforms into a cinematic paradise with the Cannes Film Festival. But beyond the red carpet and exclusive premieres, the city comes alive with experiences tourists can soak in. Here's a feature of what's on offer during this glamorous season.
4: Along the Mediterranean coastline in southern France, Cannes is known for its luxury lifestyle, scenic beaches, and elegant boulevards. Lined with designer boutiques and fine dining restaurants, the city attracts millions of tourists every year. And every May, Cannes undergoes a dramatic transformation as filmmakers, actors, producers, and cinema lovers from around the world gather in the coastal town for one of the most prestigious film festivals on Earth. Founded in 1946 in the aftermath of World War II, the Cannes Film Festival was created to celebrate artistic freedom and cinematic excellence. Over the years, it has grown into one of the most influential events in global cinema, premiering films of the festival's biggest attraction. Crafted from 24-karat gold and crystal, the icon is a symbol of cinematic excellence and artistic achievement. Over the years, acclaimed filmmakers such as Quentin Tarantino, Bong Joon-ho, and Jane Campion have taken home the prestigious award.
5: If we're talking about real value, that's not the case with the Palm, because the value of the Palm is that it's the most sought-after prize in the world of cinema. But yes, gold costs almost twice as much as it did last year, so it's worth more. And all the other Palm have increased in value.
4: The festival is held at the Palais des Festivals et des Congrès, the massive waterfront venue where film premieres, press conferences, and iconic red carpet appearances take place. The famous staircase outside the venue has become one of the most photographed spots in the entertainment world, with celebrities arriving in designer outfits before flashing cameras and cheering crowds. For visitors, even catching a glimpse of the arrivals has become part of the Cannes experience.
6: My wife behind us would definitely want to see some of the stars. I'm a bit can take it or leave it, but just love being in the vicinity of where it all happens.
4: Young cinema enthusiasts can also get a chance to be part of the experience through the Cinephile Accreditation Program. The initiative allows selected applicants between the ages of 18 and 28 to attend certain screenings and discover world cinema. Though access is limited, the program has become a gateway for aspiring filmmakers and passionate movie lovers to experience firsthand. Also, Cannes is famous for the Marché du Film, the world's largest film market, meeting point for producers, streaming platforms, and investors. It is here that films are sold, international collaborations begin, and future blockbusters often find their path to audiences worldwide.
7: I think it's going to be a good year, and I think, at least for the cinema box office, the trend in the past months has been very good and much better than last year. So we can see the resilience of cinema throughout the years, throughout the crisis.
4: Here's an interesting tip. One of the best ways to see movies for free is at the open-air screenings at Mace Beach.

0: Grab a picnic blanket and head to the beach for open-air cinema. 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It's the perfect way to experience Cannes love affair with film. 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Need some pampering? 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From paddleboarding to jet skiing, or just a lazy swim in the Mediterranean's turquoise waters. And if yachts are your thing, welcome to paradise. Whether sailing or just admiring from shore, it's a feast for the eyes. As night falls, Cannes comes alive. Chic bars, glittering casinos, rooftop soirees. The nightlife here is legendary, especially during the festival. Who knows, you might even dance next to a Hollywood A-lister. So whether you're a film buff, a beach bum, a lover of all things luxury, or a cult, is dialed up. The Cannes Film Festival runs till May 24th, but the charm of Cannes, well...
1: A scenic mountain in Switzerland turned into a real-life Sherlock Holmes set. Fans of the famous detective traveled through forests, cliffs, and waterfalls to recreate Holmes' legendary final showdown at the Reichenbach Falls. Take a look.
2: It looked like a scene straight out of a mystery novel. In the mountains of Switzerland, Sherlock Holmes fans dressed up in Victorian-era costumes and brought the famous detective back to life. Around 60 members of the Sherlock Holmes Society of London travelled to the iconic Reichenbach Falls, the place where Holmes supposedly fought his enemy, Professor Moriarty, in 1891. Men in long coats and hats, women in elegant dresses, walking sticks, moustaches. For one weekend, it felt like time had gone backwards. Every fan arrived dressed as a different character from the Sherlock Holmes universe. Some came as Sherlock Holmes himself, while others dressed as Dr. Watson, Mrs. Hudson, and even smaller characters from the stories. Against the dramatic mountain backdrop, the event looked more like a movie shoot than a fan gathering.
3: It's been great. Camaraderie, always on the Sherlock Holmes Society trips, is wonderful because we have this sort of common bond. We have very little in common in real life, but we are brought together by the Sherlock Holmes canon, as we call it, the books, and people from all over the world, as there are on this trip.
4: It was huge fun, yeah. I've done it before a few times, but I think this might have been my best effort.
2: The fans spent 3 days visiting Sherlock Holmes-related sites. The narrow trail beside the powerful waterfall became the center of attention as visitors stopped to watch the costumed crowd make their way through the mountains.
5: I have been a longtime lover of Sherlock Holmes. I met him when I was 10 years old and was transported by his analytical, brilliant mind and Sir Arthur Conan Doyle's description. So far, it's been amazing. It's a total immersion into the Victorian world of Sherlock Holmes and Dr. Watson.
6: I think Sherlock Holmes always attracts every generation, very often in different ways. It is very often film stars and movie stars and Sherlock Holmes TV series that sort of lead to an increase of enthusiasm for Sherlock Holmes across generations.
2: The trip finally identified location where Holmes and Professor Moriarty's fictional battle took place. The fans recreated the dramatic fight near the waterfall as crowds gathered to watch. With the loud sound of water crashing behind them, the actors recreated the iconic moment where Holmes and Moriarty disappear over the edge. For Sherlock Holmes fans, it was a chance to step inside the world of mystery, detective stories, and one of fiction's most loved characters.
1: That's all we have for you on the show this week, but we return with more next weekend. Until then, it's me, Johan Castell, signing off.

0: The Earth is sending distress signals. Wildfires, droughts, and melting glaciers. Can we reverse the damage? Explore the harrowing effects of climate change. It's a wake-up call, global emergency. 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
5: From the bustling trading floors of Wall Street to the vibrant exchanges of Asian stock markets, WEON breaks it down for you to make sense of what's happening. 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We bring you all of this and more on World Business Watch.
6: Campaigns, elections, alliances, controversies, and power play. 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
5: Where darkness hides behind every corner. Where the truth is stranger than fiction. A show that dives deep into the stories which shock and mystify. The victims, the accused, and the sinister plot. Prime Crime is your front row seat to darkness. Get the latest updates.
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0: The Earth is sending distress signals. Wildfires. Droughts. And melting glaciers. Can we reverse the damage? Explore the harrowing effects of climate change. It's a wake-up call, global emergency. 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
3: From the bustling trading floors of Wall Street to the vibrant exchanges of Asian stock markets, WEON breaks it down for you to make sense of what's happening. 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We bring you all of this and more on World Business Watch.
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5: Where darkness hides behind every corner. 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

Hello and welcome. You are watching Beyond World is One. I'm Adhya Janeja. Let's start this show with looking at the headlines. The United Arab Emirates blames Iran or its proxy drone strike that caused a fire near a nuclear plant, calling it a dangerous escalation. The fire outside the Baraka nuclear plant has caused no injuries or radiation alerts.

The World Health Organization declares international health emergency over an outbreak of an Ebola strain in the Democratic Republic of Congo that has killed more than 80 and for which there is no vaccine.

Prime Minister Narendra Modi and his Swedish counterpart Ulf Kristersson issued a joint statement at the conclusion of their talks. During the address, Kristersson said that Sweden and the entire European Union are in the journey towards Viksit Bharat.

West Asia is simmering again. Talks to bring the war to an end have stalled. A drone strike near the UAE's Barakah nuclear power plant has raised alarm across the region. Saudi Arabia says it has intercepted incoming drones from Iraqi airspace. And US President Donald Trump has issued another warning to Iran. Authorities in Abu Dhabi say a drone strike triggered a fire near the Barakah nuclear power plant in the Al Dhafra region. But officials insist there were no radiation leak and no casualties. United Arab Emirates has blamed Iran or one of its proxies. Its foreign minister held phone calls with regional counterparts, including Saudi Arabia. Riyadh has condemned the strike as a direct threat to regional security. Meanwhile, Saudi Arabia says it intercepted and destroyed three drones that entered its airspace from Iraq early Sunday morning. The Saudi Defense Ministry says the kingdom reserves the right to respond at the appropriate time and place. The latest incidents are fueling fears that the Iran conflict could spill further across the Gulf. And amid the growing tensions, Donald Trump has turned up the heat on Tehran. In a fiery social media post, the US president warned Iran to move quickly towards ending the conflict. Trump wrote, and I quote, "For Iran, the clock is clicking. They better get moving fast, or there won't be anything left for them." Iran, however, says Washington is offering no meaningful concessions. Iranian media claims the US is trying to secure through diplomacy during the war. And now Pakistan is stepping in once again as a mediator. Pakistan's Interior Minister Mohsin Naqvi met top Iranian officials in Tehran on Sunday as Islamabad attempts to revive bilateral peace efforts between Tehran and Washington. As global tensions remain on rise, Iran's Parliament Speaker Mohammad Bagher Ghalibaf has been appointed as the country's special representative for China affairs. Ghalibaf, who played a key role in talks with the United States, has been appointed to oversee Iran-China relations. Well, this is according to a report by Iran's Tasnim News Agency. According to the Iranian news agency that cited some informed sources, Ghalibaf will coordinate various sectors of relations between Iran and China. The Parliament Speaker is previously held by Abdul Reza Rehmani, Iran's current ambassador to China, and Ali Larijani, former secretary of Iran's Supreme National Security Council, who was killed in a U.S.-Israeli strike in March. Larijani oversaw the advancing of negotiations with China, which led to a 25-year cooperation agreement in the year 2021. The development comes right after U.S. President Donald Trump wrapped up his China visit. Ghalibaf has even backed Chinese President Xi Jinping's vision of historic global transformations, stating that the future belongs to the global south. Sharing a post on X, Ghalibaf said that the world is witnessing an accelerated global transformation, declaring that the international arena is at the cusp of a new order. Following the outbreak of the war on February 28th with Israel and the US, Ghalibaf emerged as a key figure in peace talks between Iran and US. Earlier, US even claimed that Ghalibaf was reportedly involved in mediating talks with the Trump administration. However, he dismissed reports of negotiations as fake news. A number of senior Iranian officials, including Supreme Leader Ayatollah Ali Khamenei, was killed in the war, which spread across West Asia before a fragile ceasefire took hold on April 8. Moreover, Iran in recent days has allowed a number of Chinese ships to pass through the Strait of Hormuz, a strategic waterway which it had blocked since the war erupted. According to Iran's Revolutionary Guards, the vessels transited after an agreement on Iran's strait management protocols. Despite the extension of the ceasefire by 45 days, Israel-Lebanon conflict continues to claim lives. Israel has unleashed massive strikes across the south of Lebanon, saying it aims to target Iran-backed Hezbollah in the region. The U.S. State Department had described the Israel-Lebanon talks as highly productive, adding the discussions aimed at reaching a long-term political agreement would resume on June 2nd and 3rd now. But the latest strikes threaten that plan. More in this next report. Take a look.

0: A fragile ceasefire between Israel and Lebanon is still in place. It was even extended for 45 days. But the fight in Lebanon is far from over. Israeli airstrikes continue to batter southern and eastern Lebanon. The strikes have prompted Hezbollah to label Lebanon's negotiations with Israel a dead end. Hezbollah lawmaker Hussein Haj Hassan says the talks had led Lebanon down a dead-end path and warned against efforts to disarm the group. Israeli strikes soon followed a third round of talks between Israel and Lebanon in Washington, D.C. Both sides agreed to extend the ceasefire, but fighting continues as Israeli forces and Hezbollah continue to trade fire. And the government says over 2,900 people have been killed since the war began. In Lebanon city of Tyre, a column of smoke was seen rising into the air after the latest Israeli strikes. Israel says it is targeting Hezbollah across Lebanon's south. The strikes were preceded by an evacuation warning covering 9 villages.
1: At the same time as the announcement of the truce extension, we were shocked by massive destruction in our village following the strike on a residential building inhabited by unarmed civilians. 2, the whole family, consisting of a father, a mother, and 2 children. Sadly, the parents were killed, while the children are in stable condition in the hospital.
0: Despite the extension of the ceasefire, Lebanon's state-run national news agency has reported strikes on more than 2 dozen villages, including one more than 50 kilometers from the border. It has also reported exodus of residents towards the southern city of Sidon and the capital Beirut. Many residents who have been displaced from the south remain skeptical of the ceasefire extension in Israel.
2: What kind of truce is this? They're issuing warnings for all the villages and people are fleeing. What kind of truce is this? Where is the government? We stand only with the resistance, nothing else.
3: First of all, extending the truce is not in the interest of any Lebanese citizen. Why? Because first, we haven't returned to our villages. As you can see, we're still staying in this school.
0: As fighting continues, Hezbollah says it has struck a military target in northern Israel. This is after having announced multiple operations against Israeli forces in southern Lebanon. Israel's military says that one of its soldiers died in combat in southern Lebanon, bringing its losses mediated ceasefire between Israel and Lebanon, with no relief seeking right of the border. Bureau Report, WION. World is One.
4: Moving on now, US President struck a neutral tone on Taiwan after meeting with Xi Jinping. Well, this has raised fears of Taiwan becoming a bargaining chip in China-US diplomacy. Taiwan's president said Taiwanese people are very concerned about what Xi and Trump discussed during their closed-door meeting in Beijing. Well, to assure the citizens, Taiwan's president Lai Ching-te released a strong message on social media. He declared that Taiwan will not be sacrificed or traded away and will never give up its democratic way of life under pressure. Well, this comes after US president did not provide a clear answer on weapons package to Taiwan after his visit to China. Trump said he is still considering whether to move forward with the new arms package for the island. Lai reiterated that US arms sales to Taiwan are not political favors but security commitments rooted in American law. He is referring to the Taiwan Relations Act, which mandates US to provide Taiwan with the means to defend itself. Chinese President Xi Jinping warned that mishandling Taiwan could lead to clashes and even conflicts between the world's two largest powers. Trump later revealed that he declined to give clear answer to Xi when he asked whether US would defend Taiwan if China launches the attack. Meanwhile, a new report by Axios hints at growing worries of a possible Chinese invasion of Taiwan. According to this report, Trump's close adversaries fear that his Beijing visit could have increased the risk of a Chinese invasion. The report cites US officials saying that China could make a military move on Taiwan within the next 5 years. Health authorities in the Democratic Republic of Congo have confirmed an Ebola case in the eastern city of Goma. Goma is a densely populated urban center and it is currently under the control of the Rwanda-backed M23 militia.
5: So the population should not panic. Everything under control and in our area, everything is being handled in North Kivu, where there is already a confirmed

0: confirmed case, and in South Kivu, mutatis mutandis, we will do the same as what was done in North Kivu. Therefore, the two meetings have been held and the means have been provided. Medical staff are in place, technical teams are in place, everything is already under control.
1: The person detected with Ebola in Goma had reportedly come to the city after her husband had died from Ebola. The latest development confirms that the DRC battles a rapidly spreading outbreak linked to the rare Bundi Bugyo strain of the virus, which there is currently no approved vaccine. Clinical symptoms include fever, bleeding and multi-organ damage. The disease has a fatality rate as high as 50 to even 90%. The outbreak in the DRC has so far been centered in the Ituri province, eastern DRC, near the country's borders with Uganda and South Sudan. Containing the outbreak here is complicated by the constant movement of people. There is a lot of gold mining activity in the province, which also suffers from regular attacks by the armed groups active in the region.
2: It is an epidemic that will spread very rapidly, all the more so as it has broken out in a densely populated province, with a high concentration of people and a great deal of population movement. And then, of course, there is the added complication that there are many armed groups in this province. That is what will make managing this epidemic very, very, very complicated.
1: According to health officials in the DRC, at least 88 people have died, while more than 300 suspected cases have been reported. This crossed borders with Uganda confirming a related death. The World Health Organization says the Ebola outbreak poses a serious regional threat. Medical teams warn the response is being complicated by insecurity, armed conflict and weak infrastructure in eastern DRC. Experts believe fruit bats are the natural carriers of Ebola, though interestingly, the bats themselves do not fall ill. The virus can also spread through other infected animals such as apes, antelopes and porcupines before being transmitted to humans. Human-to-human transmission happens through direct contact with the bodily fluids of infected people, including blood, vomit and other secretions. Traditional burial practices involving physical contact with the victims have also contributed to Ebola spread during outbreaks. Unlike some respiratory diseases, Ebola does not spread through air. However, once infected, patients face a very high risk of death. On May 18th, Norway is all set to announce a green strategic partnership with several countries. This will be when Prime Minister Narendra Modi heads to the country for the high-stakes India-Norway summit. The visit underlines deepening India-Nordic cooperation in maritime security, climate action and technology. Speaking to Vyond's assistant editor for Foreign Affairs, Siddharth Sibyl, the ambassador of Norway to India, Meilin Stenaris, said the relationship has evolved significantly since the last summit in Copenhagen in 2022. Listen in.
3: With Denmark and now with your country, what does green strategic partnership means in terms of the relationship?
4: Well, it means that climate and sustainability is at the core of our economy, of the big economies, and the development is very important. The Indian government's ambitions are also very high in terms of making this development green. Norway is very much in the market for also supporting India on that. We are an energy power. We are a small country, but a big energy power. And we have a lot of technologies that we would like to share with Indian stakeholders on this journey to green energy. Green maritime solutions and better solutions and more sustainable solutions for the planet.
1: Moving on, our large parts across India continues to rail under a heat wave, and the country's northern region in particular is bearing the brunt of soaring temperatures. According to the India Meteorological Department, the Delhi NCR region is set to experience a severe heat wave over the next week, starting Monday, expected to peak at 45 degrees Celsius. People have been advised to be cautious and not to go out in the sun unless necessary. The IMD has predicted little relief from the heat in several parts of North and West India till at least the 23rd of May. A press release by the Met Department says temperatures over Delhi are likely to be between 43 and 45 degrees Celsius, and the minimum

0: temperatures will likely be between 25 and 27 degrees. Besides Delhi, several Indian states are also on a heat wave alert as conditions intensify. Rajasthan, Punjab, Goa, and several other states and parts of the Konkan region are likely to experience heat wave conditions till the 22nd of May. On Saturday, Delhi registered a maximum temperature of 40.8 degrees and a minimum temperature of 24.8 degrees, whereas the maximum temperature was above 40 degrees Celsius. Apart from the heat wave alert, the IMD also made forecasts about isolated heavy rain, but this was only in northeast India, the Andaman and Nicobar Island, and in southern parts of the country. Beyond strong ties in diplomacy, trade, technology, India and Sweden also share deep cultural ties rooted in literature and music. One of them is Rabindra Sangeet, the rich body of songs written and composed by Rabindranath Tagore, India's first Nobel laureate. Tagore's work has been appreciated in Sweden and widely translated into Swedish ever since he was awarded the Nobel Peace Prize in November 1913. The honor was given for Gitanjali, his English prose translation of Bengali poems and songs. Poetic thought to the West. This is a lasting cultural bridge between India and Sweden. More than a century later, it continues in southern Sweden's Lund, where an Indian singer trained at Rabindra Bharati University in Kolkata and married to a Swedish journalist established the Lund International Tagore Choir between 2011 and 2012. In a heartfelt tribute, the group, largely made up of Swedish singers, performs Tagore songs in the original Bengali language while preserving their raga-based melodies. The group was formed to carry Tagore's songs and philosophy of Rabindranath Tagore across Scandinavia and beyond. So far, the choir has performed at landmark events including the Nobel Museum in Stockholm in 2002 and at Stockholm Public Library in December 2013. When originally awarded the Nobel Prize, Tagore could not attend the ceremony in Stockholm. 8 years later, he reached Sweden in May 1921 and delivered his Nobel lecture at the prestigious Swedish Academy. Tagore reflected on the prize as between the East and West. Amid growing concerns over fuel conservation during the ongoing global fuel crisis, the Chamber of Trade and Industry, or the CTI, has urged the Government of India to revise the schedule for the remaining IPL matches. CTI Chairman Brijesh Goyal has written to Union Sports Minister Mansukh Mandavia, demanding that the remaining IPL fixtures be conducted at a limited number of venues and without spectators in order to reduce fuel consumption.
1: We have demanded that remaining IPL matches should be rescheduled to save fuel. These matches should be conducted at a limited number of venues and played without spectators, just like how they were conducted during COVID.

0: society, from government departments to ordinary citizens, is being urged to avoid unnecessary expenditure and conserve resources. The CTI chairman said that IPL should not remain untouched by the ongoing crisis. On Friday, petrol and diesel prices increased by 3 rupees per litre, ending a 4-year freeze on fuel price revisions by state-owned oil marketing companies. Amid rising energy concerns caused by West Asia tensions, Prime Minister Narendra Modi has urged citizens to cut fuel consumption, exercise restraint and work from home. Global pop phenomena Harry Styles officially launched his highly anticipated Together Together World Tour this weekend. His concert transformed Amsterdam's Johan Cruyff Arena into a vibrant sea of glitter, feather bows and sequences. The 32-year-old artist is returning to the global touring stage after a nearly 4-year hiatus following the massive multi-year success of Love on Tour from 2021 to 2023. This new 67-show trek introduces a residency-style format, planting the singer in 7 major global cities for extended runs, kicking off with his massive 10-night takeover in the Netherlands. Touring in support for his critically acclaimed 4th studio album, Kiss All the Time, occasionally, Styles delivered a high-energy 20-song setlist that perfectly bridges his newest era with beloved stadium anthems. The deep driving and music for a soon will compete his Amsterdam residency on June 5th before heading to London for a historic 12-show run at Wembley Stadium. Well, that is it in this edition. News and updates will continue on the other side. Keep watching Beyond World is One.
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2: 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We bring you all of this and more on World Business Watch.
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4: Where darkness hides behind every corner. Where the truth is stranger than fiction. A show that dives deep into the stories which shock and mystify. The victims, the accused, and the sinister plot. Prime Crime is your front row seat to darkness.
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1: From the bustling trading floors of Wall Street to the vibrant exchanges of Asian stock markets, We On breaks it down for you to make sense of what's happening. 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
1: Where darkness hides behind every corner. Where the truth is stranger than fiction. A show that dives deep into the stories which shock and mystify. The victims, the accused, and the sinister float. Prime Crime is your front row seat to darkness.
6: Campaigns, elections.

Welcome, you are watching Beyond World is One. I'm Adhya Janeja. Let's start this show with looking at the headlines. The United Arab Emirates blames Iran or its proxies for a drone strike that caused a fire near a nuclear plant with a dangerous escalation. The fire outside the Baraka nuclear plant has caused no injuries or radiation alerts.

The World Health Organization has international health emergency over an outbreak of an Ebola strain in the Democratic Republic of Congo that has killed more than 80 and for which there is no vaccine.

Prime Minister Narendra Modi and his Swedish counterpart, Kristersson, issued a joint statement at the conclusion of their talks. During the address, Kristersson said that Sweden and the entire European Union will be India's partner in the journey towards Viksit Bharat.

West Asia simmering again. Talks to bring the war to an end have stalled. A drone strike near the UAE's Barakah nuclear power plant has raised alarm across the region. Well, Saudi Arabia says it has intercepted incoming drones from Iraqi airspace. And US President Donald Trump has issued another warning to Iran. Afra region, but officials insist there were no radiation leak and no casualties. United Arab Emirates has blamed Iran or one of its proxies, calling it a dangerous escalation. Its foreign minister held phone calls with regional counterparts, including Saudi Arabia. Riyadh has condemned the strike as a direct threat to regional security. Meanwhile, Saudi Arabia says it intercepted and destroyed three drones that entered its airspace from Iraq early Sunday morning. The Saudi Defense Ministry says the kingdom reserves the right to respond at the appropriate time and place. The latest incidents are fueling fears that the Iran conflict could spill further across the Gulf. And amid the growing tensions, Donald Trump has turned up the heat on Tehran. In a fiery social media post, the US president warned Iran to move quickly towards ending the conflict. Trump wrote, and I quote, "For Iran, the clock is clicking. They better get moving fast, or there won't be anything left for them." Iran, however, says Washington is offering no meaningful concessions. It is trying to secure through diplomacy what it failed to achieve during the war. And now Pakistan is stepping in once again as a mediator. Pakistan's Interior Minister Mohsin Naqvi met top Iranian officials in Tehran on Sunday as Islamabad attempts to revive back-channel peace efforts between Tehran and Washington. As global tensions remain on rise, Iran's Parliament Speaker Mohammad Bagher Ghalibaf has been appointed as the country's special representative for China affairs. Ghalibaf, who played a key role in talks with the United States, has been appointed to oversee Iran-China relations. Well, this is according to a report by Iran's Tasnim News Agency. According to the Iranian news agency that cited some informed sources, Ghalibaf will coordinate various sectors of relations between Iran and China. The report does not provide information on who appointed Ghalibaf for the role or if he would continue his role as the parliament speaker. The position of Abdul Reza Rehmani Fazli, Iran's current ambassador to China, and Ali Larijani, former secretary of the National Security Council, who was killed in a U.S.-Israeli strike in March. Larijani oversaw the advancing of negotiations with China, which led to a 25-year cooperation agreement in the year 2021. The development comes right after U.S. President Donald Trump wrapped up his China visit. Ghalibaf has even backed Chinese President Xi Jinping's vision of historic global transformations, stating that the future belongs to the global south. Sharing a post on X, Ghalibaf said that the world is witnessing an accelerated global transformation, declaring that the international arena is at the cusp of a new order. Following the outbreak of the war on February 28th, earlier, U.S. even claimed that Ghalibaf was reportedly involved in mediating talks with Washington. However, he dismissed reports of negotiations with the U.S. fake news. A number of senior Iranian officials, including former Supreme Leader Ayatollah Ali Khamenei, was killed in the war, which spread across West Asia before a fragile ceasefire took hold on April 8th. Moreover, Iran in recent days has allowed a number of Chinese ships to pass through the Strait of Hormuz, a strategic waterway which it had blocked since the war erupted. According to Iran's Revolutionary Guards, the vessels transited after an agreement on Iran's Strait Management Protocols.

Despite the extension of the ceasefire by 45 days, Israel-Lebanon conflict continues to claim lives. Israel has unleashed massive strikes across the south of Lebanon, saying it aims to target Iran-backed Hezbollah in the region. The U.S. State Department had described the Israel-Lebanon talks as highly productive, adding the discussions aimed at reaching a long-term political agreement would resume on June 2nd and 3rd now. But the latest strikes threaten that plan. More in this next report. Take a look.

0: A fragile ceasefire between Israel and Lebanon is still in place. It was even extended for 45 days. But the fighting in Lebanon is far from over. Israeli airstrikes continue to batter southern and eastern Lebanon. The strikes have prompted Hezbollah to label Lebanon's negotiations with Israel a dead end. Hezbollah lawmaker Hussein Haj Hassan says the talks had led Lebanon down a dead-end path and warned against efforts to disarm the group. Israeli strikes soon followed a third round of talks between Israel and Lebanon in Washington, D.C. Both sides agreed to extend the ceasefire, but fighting continues as Israeli forces and Hezbollah continue to trade fire. And the Lebanese government says over 2,900 people have been killed since then. In Lebanon's southern city of Tyre, a column of smoke was seen rising into the air after the latest Israeli strikes. Israel says it is targeting Hezbollah across Lebanon's south. The strikes were preceded by an evacuation warning covering 9 villages.
1: At the same time as the announcement of the truce extension, we were shocked by massive destruction in our village following the strike on a residential building inhabited by unarmed civilians. 2, the whole family, consisting of a father, a mother, and 2 children. Sadly, the parents were killed, while the children are in stable condition in the hospital.
0: Despite the extension of the ceasefire, Lebanon's state-run national news agency has reported strikes on more than 2 dozen villages, including one more than 50 kilometers from the border. It has also reported a new exodus of residents towards the southern city of Sidon and the capital Beirut. Many residents who have been displaced from the south remain skeptical of the ceasefire extension between Lebanon and Israel.
2: What kind of truce is this? They're issuing warnings for all the villages and people are fleeing. What kind of truce is this? Where is the government? We stand only with the resistance, nothing else.
3: First of all, extending the truce is not in the interest of any Lebanese citizen. Why? Because first, we haven't returned to our villages. As you can see, we're still staying in this school.
0: As fighting continues, Hezbollah says it has struck a military target in northern Israel. This is after having announced multiple operations against Israeli forces in southern Lebanon. Israel's military says that one of its soldiers died in combat in southern Lebanon, bringing its losses to 21 personnel since the war with Hezbollah began in early March. Despite both countries agreeing to a truce during talks in Washington, D.C., uncertainty hovers over the U.S.-mediated ceasefire between Israel and Lebanon, with no relief seen across any side of the border. Bureau Report, WION. World is One.
4: Moving on now, U.S. President struck a neutral tone on Taiwan after his meeting with Xi Jinping. Well, this has raised fears of Taiwan becoming a bargaining chip in China-U.S. diplomacy. Taiwan's president said Taiwanese people are very concerned about what Xi and Trump discussed during their closed-door meeting in Beijing. But to assure the citizens, Taiwan's president Lai Ching-te released a strong message on social media. He declared that Taiwan will not be sacrificed or traded away and will never give up its democratic way of life under pressure. Well, this comes after U.S. President did not provide a clear answer on weapons package to Taiwan after his visit to China. Trump said he is still considering whether to move forward with the new arms package. Lai reiterated that U.S. arms sales to Taiwan are not political favors but security commitments rooted in American law. He is referring to the Taiwan Relations Act, which mandates U.S. to provide Taiwan with the means to defend itself. However, Chinese President Xi Jinping warned that mishandling Taiwan could lead to clashes and even conflicts between the world's two largest powers. Later revealed that he declined to give clear answer to Xi when he asked whether U.S. would defend Taiwan if China launches the attack. Meanwhile, a new report by Axios hints at growing worries of a possible Chinese invasion of Taiwan. According to this report, Trump's close adversaries fear that his Beijing visit could have increased the risk of a Chinese invasion. The report cites U.S. officials saying that China could make a military move on Taiwan within the next 5 years. Health authorities in the Democratic Republic of Congo have confirmed an Ebola case in the eastern city of Goma. Goma is a densely populated urban center and it is currently under the control of the Rwanda-backed M23 militia.
0: So the population should not panic. Everything is under control, and in our area, everything is being handled in North Kivu, where there is already a confirmed case, and in South Kivu, mutatis mutandis, we will do the same as what was done in North Kivu. Therefore, the two meetings have been held and the means have been provided. Medical staff are in place, technical teams are in place, everything is already under control.
4: The person detected with Ebola in Goma had reportedly come to the city after her husband had died from Ebola. The latest development comes as the DRC battles a rapidly spreading outbreak linked to the rare Bundibugyo strain of the virus. It is the strain for which there is clinical symptoms include fever, bleeding and multi-organ damage. The disease has a fatality rate as high as 50 to even 90%. The outbreak in the DRC has so far been centered in the Ituri province in northeastern DRC near the country's borders with Uganda and South Sudan. Containing the outbreak here is complicated by the constant movement of people. There is a lot of gold mining activity in the province, which also suffers from regular attacks by the armed groups active in the region.
3: It is an epidemic that will spread very rapidly, all the more so as it has broken out in a densely populated province, with a high concentration of people and a great deal of population movement. And then, of course, there is the added complication that there are many armed groups in this province.
4: People have died while more than 300 suspected cases have been reported. The virus has also crossed borders with Uganda confirming a related death. The World Health Organization says the Ebola outbreak poses a serious regional threat. Medical teams warn the response is being complicated by insecurity, armed conflict and weak infrastructure in eastern DRC. Experts believe fruit bats are the natural carriers of Ebola. Interestingly, the bats themselves do not fall ill. The virus can also spread through other infected animals such as apes, antelopes and porcupines before being transmitted to humans. Human-to-human transmission happens through direct contact with the bodily fluids of infected people, including blood, vomit and other secretions. Traditional burial practices involving physical contact with the victims have also contributed to Ebola spread during outbreaks. Unlike some respiratory diseases, Ebola does not spread through air. However, once infected, patients face a very high risk of death. On May 18th, Norway is all set to announce a green strategic partnership with several countries. Well, this will be when Prime Minister Narendra Modi heads to the country for the high-stakes India-Norway summit. The visit underlines deepening India-Nordic cooperation in maritime security, climate action and technology. Speaking to Vyond's assistant editor for foreign affairs, Siddharth Sibyl, the ambassador of Norway to India, Meilin Stenaris, said the relationship has evolved significantly since the last summit in Copenhagen in 2022. Listen in.
5: With Denmark and now with your country, what does green strategic partnership means in terms of the relationship?
6: Well, it means that climate and sustainability is at the core of our relations. India is not only the most populous country, but also the fastest growing economy of the big economies. The development is very fast in India. The Indian government's ambitions are also very high in terms of making this development green. Norway is very much in the market for also supporting India on that. We are an energy power. We are a small country, but a big energy power. And we have a lot of technologies that we would like to also share with Indian stakeholders on this journey to green energy, green maritime solutions, and better solutions and more sustainable solutions for the planet.
4: Moving on, large parts across India

0: continues to reel under a heat wave, and the country's northern region in particular is bearing the brunt of soaring temperatures. According to the India Meteorological Department, the Delhi NCR region is set to experience a severe heat wave over the next week starting Monday, with the mercury expected to peak at 45 degrees Celsius. People have been advised to be cautious and not to go out in the sun unless necessary. The IMD has predicted little relief from the heat in several parts of North and West India till at least the 23rd of May. A press release by the Met Department says the maximum temperatures over Delhi are likely to be between 43 and 45 degrees Celsius, and the minimum temperatures will likely be between 25 and 27 degrees. Besides Delhi, several Indian states are also on a heat wave alert as conditions intensify. Rajasthan, Punjab, Goa, and several other states and parts of the Konkan region are likely to experience heat wave conditions till the 22nd of May. On Saturday, Delhi registered a maximum temperature of 40.8 degrees and a minimum temperature of 24.8 degrees, whereas on Sunday too, the maximum temperature was above 40 degrees. Apart from the heat wave alert, the IMD also made forecasts about isolated heavy rain. But this was only in northeast India, the Andaman and Nicobar Island, and in southern parts of the country. Beyond strong ties in diplomacy, trade and technology, India and Sweden also share deep cultural ties rooted in literature and music. One of them is Rabindra Sangeet, the rich body of songs written and composed by Rabindranath Tagore, India's first Nobel laureate. Tagore's work has been appreciated in Sweden and widely translated into Swedish ever since he was awarded the Nobel Peace Prize in November 1913. The honor was given for Gitanjali, his English prose translation of Bengali poems and songs. The citation described it as profoundly sensitive, highlighting how it brought Indian poetic thought to the West. This laid the foundation for a lasting cultural bridge between India and Sweden. More than a century later, that connection continues in southern Sweden's Lund, where an Indian singer trained at Rabindra Bharati University in Kolkata and married to a Swedish journalist established the Lund International Tagore Choir between 2011 and 2012. In a heartfelt tribute, the group, largely made up of Swedish singers, performs Tagore's songs in the original Bengali language, while preserving their raga-based melodies. The group was formed to carry Tagore's songs and philosophy of Rabindranath Tagore across Scandinavia and beyond. So far, the choir has performed at landmark events, including the Nobel Museum in Stockholm in 2002 and at Stockholm Public Library in December 2013. When originally awarded the Nobel Prize, Tagore could not attend the ceremony in Stockholm. 8 years later, he reached Sweden in May 1921 and delivered his Nobel lecture at the prestigious Swedish Academy. Tagore reflected on the prize as a bridge between the East and West. Amid growing concerns over fuel conservation during the ongoing global fuel crisis, the Chamber of Trade and Industry, or the CTI, has urged the Government of India to revise the schedule for the remaining IPL matches. CTI Chairman Brijesh Goyal has written to Union Sports Minister Mansukh Mandavia, demanding that the remaining IPL fixtures be conducted at a limited number of venues and without spectators in order to reduce fuel consumption.
1: We have demanded that remaining IPL matches should be rescheduled to save fuel. These should be conducted at a limited number of venues and played without spectators, just like they were conducted during COVID-19 pandemic. Charter aircraft used by IPL teams consume an average of approximately 2,400 to 3,000 litres of fuel per hour.
0: CTI pointed out that every section of society, from government departments to ordinary citizens, is being urged to avoid unnecessary expenditure and conserve resources. The CTI chairman said that IPL should not remain untouched by the ongoing crisis. On Friday, petrol and diesel prices increased by 3 rupees per litre, ending a 4-year freeze on fuel price revisions by state-owned oil marketing companies. Amid rising energy concerns caused by West Asia tensions, Prime Minister Narendra Modi has urged citizens to cut fuel consumption, exercise restraint and work

from home. Global pop phenomena Harry Styles officially launched his highly anticipated Together Together World Tour this weekend. His concert transformed Amsterdam's Johan Cruyff Arena into a vibrant sea of glitter, feather bows and sequences. The 32-year-old artist is returning to the global touring stage after a nearly four-year hiatus following the massive multi-year success of Love on Tour from 2021 to 2023. This new 67-show trek introduces a fresh residency-style format, planting the singer in seven major global cities for extended runs, kicking off with his massive 10-night takeover in the Netherlands. Touring in support for his critically acclaimed fourth studio album, Kiss All the Time, occasionally, Styles delivered a high-energy 20-song setlist that perfectly bridges his newest era with beloved stadium anthems. Singer flawlessly transitioned into definitive staples like Watermelon Sugar, Golden, A Dream, and Music for a Sushi Restaurant. Styles will complete his Amsterdam residency on June 5th before heading to London for a historic 12-show run at Wembley Stadium. Well, that is it in this edition. News and updates will continue on the other side. Keep watching Beyond World is One.

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0: From the bustling trading floors of Wall Street to the vibrant exchanges of Asian stock markets, WEON breaks it down for you to make sense of what's happening. As we reveal the key factors behind events, strategic battles, and the game-changing business decisions that shape the world. We bring you all of this and more on World Business Watch.
3: Where darkness hides behind every corner. 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The victims, the accused, and the sinister plot. 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
0: From the bustling trading floors of Wall Street to the vibrant exchanges of Asian stock markets, WEON breaks it down for you to make sense of what's happening. As we reveal the key factors behind events, strategic battles, and the game-changing business decisions that shape the world. We bring you all of this and more on World Business Watch.
3: Where darkness hides behind every corner. Where the truth is stranger than fiction. A show that dives deep into the stories which shock and mystify. The victims, the accused, and the sinister float. Prime Crime is your front row seat to darkness.
4: Campaigns, elections, alliances, controversies, and power play. 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A dedicated show with varied perspectives.

Welcome back with us. You're watching Beyond What Is. My name is Jyotsna Kumar. Let's begin with the headlines. DR Congo's rebel-held city of Goma reports first case of Ebola as World Health Organization declares international health emergency over outbreak of a strain in the country that has killed more than 80 people so far. U.S. President Donald Trump warns Iran that the clock is ticking, warning that if Tehran doesn't come with a better offer for a deal, they're going to get hit much harder. The United Arab Emirates blames Iran or its proxies for a drone strike that caused a fire near a nuclear plant, calling it a dangerous escalation. The fire outside the Baraka nuclear plant has caused no injuries or radiation alerts. In Israel, a new death penalty law to be applied to Palestinians convicted of killing Jews in the occupied West Bank has come into effect after Israeli military signed the order necessary to enact the measure in the territory. President Donald Trump and top cabinet officials

0: address a mosque prayer rally in Washington. The gathering was part of America's 250th anniversary celebrations, but critics see it as an over display undermining separation of church and the state. Two U.S. Navy fighter jets collide midair during a demonstration event. The incident involving two EA-18 fighter jets happened in Idaho, with all four crew members ejected safely. The Indian Navy is set to commission three indigenous vessels, a stealth frigate, an anti-submarine warfare craft, and a survey ship, in a fresh push to strengthen its operational edge in the Indian Ocean region. Oil prices rise sharply Monday as West Asia tensions escalate after attacks on U.S. raise fears. Concerns over stalled peace efforts and possible U.S. military action against Iran pushed Brent above $110 and a U.S. crude above $107 per barrel. Now, West Asia is simmering again. Talks to bring the war to an end have stalled. A drone strike near the UAE's Barakah nuclear power plant has raised alarm across the region. Saudi Arabia says it has intercepted incoming drones from Iraq airspace, and U.S. President Donald Trump has issued another warning to Iran. Authorities in Abu Dhabi say a drone strike triggered a fire near Barakah nuclear power plant in the Al-Dafa. United Arab Emirates has blamed Iran for one of its dangerous escalation. Its foreign minister held phone calls with their regional counterparts, including Saudi Arabia. Riyadh has condemned the strike as a direct threat to regional security. Meanwhile, Saudi Arabia says it intercepted and destroyed three drones that entered its airspace from Iraq early Sunday morning. Now, the Saudi Defense Ministry says the kingdom reserves the right to respond at the appropriate time and place. The incidents are fueling fears that the Iran conflict could spill further across the Gulf. Now, amid the growing tensions, Donald Trump has turned up the heat on Tehran. In a fiery social media post, the U.S. president warned Iran to move quickly towards ending the conflict. Now, Trump wrote, and I'm quoting him here, "The clock is, for Iran, the clock is ticking. They better get moving fast or there won't be anything left of them." Well, Trump also spoke with Israeli Prime Minister Benjamin Netanyahu about this Monday. Sources say that Trump met with members of his national security team on Saturday, and he is expected to convene his top national security team in the Situation Room on Tuesday. Well, Trump told Axios that he still thinks Iran wants a deal and he is waiting for an updated Iranian proposal. But the president declined to give a specific deadline. Iran, however, says Washington is offering no meaningful concessions. Iranian media has claimed that U.S. is trying to secure through diplomacy what it failed to achieve during the war. And now Pakistan is stepping in once again as a mediator. Pakistan's Interior Minister Mohsin Naqvi met top Iranian officials in Tehran on Sunday as Islamabad attempts to revive back-channel peace efforts between Tehran and Washington. Now, Israeli missile strikes in Lebanon have an Islamic Jihad commander and his 17-year-old daughter. Despite a ceasefire in place, continues to hammer southern Lebanon with strikes and issues frequent evacuation warnings to towns and villages across the south. And according to the preliminary toll for Israeli strikes by Lebanese Health Ministry on Sunday, three people were killed in the town of Tair Felse. Two others were killed in Tair Deba. The Islamic Jihad commander, Wael Abdel Halim, and his daughter were killed in a strike on an apartment on the outskirts of the city of Baalbek in the country's east. While two Israeli strikes also hit the town of Somar in eastern Lebanon's Bekaa Valley the same day. Now at a cabinet meeting, Israeli Prime Minister Benjamin Netanyahu said,
1: "Today we are faced with the thwarting of fiber optics. This is a specific type

0: of threat, I convened a special team together with the Minister of Defense and people from the Ministry of Defense and people outside the Ministry of Defense, not only in the industries but also in the civilian sector.
1: Footage of fiber optics drones hitting Israeli tanks, soldiers, and bulldozers in South Lebanon has become increasingly common as Hezbollah puts the weapon at the center of its war against Israel. They are cheap, disposable, and Israel having earlier announced several operations against Israeli forces. Now, the latest exchanges of fire came after envoys from and Lebanon held a third round of negotiations in Washington and agreed to extend the ceasefire talks that Iran-backed Hezbollah has repeatedly denounced. A Hezbollah lawmaker said that the talks led them down a dead-end path that will result in nothing but one concession after another. He cleared that neither the Lebanese government nor anyone else will be able to carry out the demands of Israel, who he referred to as enemy. He particularly highlighted the issue of disarming the group. Now, as global tensions remain on rise, Iran's parliament speaker, Mohammed Bagheri Ghalibaf, has been appointed as the country's special representative for China affairs. Ghalibaf, who played a key role in talks with the United States, has been appointed to oversee Iran-China relations. This according to a report by Iran's Tasnim news agency that cited some informed sources. Ghalibaf will coordinate various sectors of relations between Iran and China. The report does not provide information on who appointed Ghalibaf for the role or if he would continue his role as the parliament speaker. The position was previously held by Abdul Reza Rahmani Fazli, Iran's current to China, and Ali Larijani, former secretary of Iran's Supreme National Security Council, who was killed in a U.S.-Israeli attack in March. Larijani oversaw the advancing of negotiations with China, which led to a 25-year cooperation agreement in 2021. The development comes right after U.S. President Donald Trump wrapped up his China visit. Ghalibaf has even backed Chinese President Xi Jinping's vision of historic global transformations, stating that the future belongs to the global south. While sharing a post on X, Ghalibaf said that the world is witnessing an accelerated global transformation, declaring that the international China is at the cusp of a new order. Now, following the outbreak of the war on 28th of February with Israel and the U.S., Ghalibaf emerged as a key figure in peace talks between Iran and U.S. Earlier, U.S. even claimed that Ghalibaf was reportedly involved in mediating talks with the Trump administration. However, he dismissed reports of the negotiations with the U.S. as fake news. A number of its senior Iranian officials, including former Supreme Leader Ayatollah Ali Khamenei, were killed in the war which spread across West Asia before a fragile ceasefire took hold on April 8th. Now, however, Iran in recent days has allowed a number of Chinese ships to pass through the Strait of Hormuz, a strategic waterway which it had blocked since the war erupted. Now, according to Iran's Revolutionary Guards, the vessels transited after an agreement on Iran's Strait Management Protocols. Now, in this news and numbers report, we look at how a disruption of the Strait of Hormuz could ripple far beyond oil markets and into the heart of global technology, from helium shortages tied to LNG supply to rising pressure on semiconductor manufacturing. We break down why global chipmakers could be among the most exposed if energy flows remain unrestrained. Take a look.

0: bombing once again. And Kyiv has launched a drone barrage on Russia in over a year. Hundreds of drones targeted multiple Russian regions and the capital, Moscow. And Ukraine says the attacks are retribution for Russia's deadly assault on Kyiv. More about it in our next report. Take a look.
1: Ukraine has launched its biggest attack on Russia in a year. 600 Ukrainian drones swarmed Russian skies during the intervening night of the 16th and 17th May. Russian air defenses intercepted over 556 drones across 14 regions, including the Moscow capital region. Out of all the drones, 80 were aimed at Russia's capital and surrounding areas. According to Russian authorities, at least people, including an Indian national, have been killed across Russian drone barrage. Ukraine's defense ministry said the war is returning to where it came from. The country's president, Volodymyr Zelensky, said the drone barrage is retribution for Moscow's own pummeling of Ukraine. The Ukrainian counter comes days after a Russian attack on Kyiv that killed 24 people. Moscow and Kyiv have returned to attacking each other after the expiry of a temporary three-day ceasefire, marking the anniversary of the Soviet Union's victory over Nazi Germany. The latest series of attacks and counterattacks between Russia and Ukraine show a repeating theme. Both sides are hitting oil refineries, depots, and manufacturing facilities.
2: Well, some of the most high-profile targets were oil refineries, such as the Ilsky oil refinery, for example, the Kremniel ammunition factory, the Tula oil depots, ammunition depots, all of the very largest facilities within a radius of 100 kilometers. A great deal was hit.
1: Zelensky has also warned that Russia is increasing its military presence in Belarus. He said Russia is pressuring Belarus to conduct offensive operations against Ukraine or an unspecified NATO state, reigniting a fears of Russia relaunching an offensive from Ukraine's north.
3: Our intelligence has done a good job. First, we have a clear understanding of what is being discussed between Russia and the Belarusian leadership. The Russians have become more active recently. I'm referring to their talks with Alexander Lukashenko. They want to draw Belarus much deeper into the war and launch additional aggressive operations from Belarusian territory, either against our Chernihiv-Kyiv sector or against one of the NATO countries bordering Belarus.
1: Diplomatic efforts to end the war remain. Ukraine has refused to accept Russia's demands for territory in the eastern region, and U.S. President Donald Trump's priorities have shifted to the Persian Gulf, where Iran continues to assert its control on the Strait of Hormuz.

Now, Prime Minister Narendra Modi is set to arrive in Oslo for the first standalone bilateral visit by an Indian PM to Norway in 43 years. The visit is being seen as a major step forward in ties between India, the world's largest democracy, and Norway, one of Europe's most prosperous nations. Now, the visit will also include the third India-Nordic summit. The summit is expected to yield announcements on pension fund, global sovereign wealth fund with assets approaching $2 trillion has invested nearly $30 billion in Indian capital markets. Now, Norway's development finance institution, Norfund, is also continuing to support renewable energy projects across India. Defense and maritime cooperation between the two countries has expanded rapidly. Now, Cochin Shipyard is building environmentally friendly vessels for Norwegian clients. India and Norway held their first maritime security dialogue in September 2025. Now, to give us more details on this, Bjorn's assistant editor, Foreign Affairs, Sidhan Sibu, has sent us a report from Oslo.

0: Prime Minister Narendra Modi's two-day Norway visit will focus on the bilateral aspect of the which is taking place after the summits in Stockholm. Focus will be on blue economy, on maritime cooperation and other aspects, including clean technology. When it comes to Norway relationship, remember, this is the first visit of an Indian Prime Minister to this country in over 40 years. And during this visit, focus will be on clean technology, shipbuilding, space, defense, among other aspects. Now, we know that the TEPA trade agreement came into force just last year, and this country, Norway is part of the EFTA countries. Focus under the TEPA trade agreement is $100 billion of investment into India in 15 years. That creates several jobs as well. Above all, the focus from this visit will be on strategic alignment between India and Norway. So the answer will be beyond in Oslo, Norway.
1: Well, smashed from last year, a Nepali Everest man, Kamiri Tashopa, has scaled Mount Everest for a record 32nd time. Well, born in Thembuligen, Solokhumbu district, the 56-year-old climber first summited Everest in 1994 while working for a commercial expedition. Well, since then, he has climbed Everest almost every year, guiding clients. Kamirita's latest feat marked his 32nd ascent of the mountain, further cementing his reputation as the Everest man. His mountaineering journey began in 1992 as a support staff member on Everest expeditions. Over the decades, he has also climbed several other major Himalayan peaks, including K2, Choyu, Lhotse, and Manaslu. Kamirita was born in the same village district as Tenzing Norgay. Norgay and new climbers Sir Edmund Hillary were the first to climb Everest in 1953. Kamirita climbed the peak for the first time in 1994 and has repeated that feat every year except in 2014, 2015, and 2020, when expeditions to Everest were closed for different reasons. He even reached the summit twice in some years. On the same day, 52-year-old Lhagpa Sherpa, also known as a Mountain Queen, completed her 11th ascent of the Everest, extending her own world record for the highest number of summits by a woman. She first reached the summit in 2000, becoming the first Nepali woman to successfully climb and descend Everest. Now, there is a distinct, undeniable irony that often fuels the exact curiosity it attempts to suppress. Talking about the Indian blockbuster action thriller Dhurandhar 2, The Revenge, despite facing a strict theatrical ban in Pakistan, the film has allegedly become the country's most significant digital obsession overnight. It seems that barring a movie from local cinemas only guarantees that audiences will stay up until midnight to stream it behind closed doors. Well, according

traffic. Within hours of digital release, viewership reported number one trending spot in the country. Even viewers who labeled the film propaganda admitted they were logging on simply to see how the film was made, how the backdrop was portrayed on screen. When the political dust settles, human curiosity usually wins. The reality that a film officially deemed unfit for public theaters is breaking digital viewing records reveals a quiet, enduring truth beneath the geopolitical tensions, the theatrical bans, and the endless social media debates. There remains an unwavering, almost magnetic fascination with the Dhurandhar franchise across the border. At the end of the day, Pakistan's obsession with India, of course, especially its larger-than-life cinema, is a blockbuster story that no censor board can ever rewrite.

Well, that's all in this broad report. And here's a quick look at the images drawing attention around the world, from conflict zones to powerful protests. We leave you with that. Do stay tuned. News and updates will follow on the other side.

0: where darkness hides behind every corner. Where the truth is stranger than fiction. A show that dives deep into the stories which shock and mystify. The victims, the accused, and the sinister plot. Prime Crime is your front row seat to darkness.
1: 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It's a wake-up call, global emergency. 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
1: From the bustling trading floors of Wall Street to the vibrant exchanges of Asian stock markets, Weon breaks it down for you to make sense of what's happening. As we reveal the key factors behind events, strategic battles, and the game-changing business decisions that shape the world. We bring you all of this and more on World Business Watch.
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3: Where darkness hides behind every corner. Where the truth is stranger than fiction. A show that dives deep into the stories which shock and mystify. The victims, the accused, and the sinister float. Prime Crime is your front row seat to darkness.
4: The Earth is sending distress signals. Wildfires, droughts, and melting glaciers. Can we reverse the damage? 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

0: Beyond World is One. This is World DNA, the show that gets you ahead of the rest. I'm Shivan John.
1: And I'm Jyotsna Kumar. Now, the clock is ticking for Iran. And this is why U.S. President Donald Trump has said while issuing a sharp new warning to Tehran, demanding a quick move towards a peace deal. Well, Trump said time is of the essence and warned that without fast action, there won't be anything left of Iran. On the other hand, Iranian media has said Washington had failed to make any concrete concessions in its latest response to Iran's proposed agenda for negotiations to end the war. We'll get you more details on that on the show.
0: Also on World DNA, the World Health Organization has declared an international health emergency. And this is over the outbreak of an Ebola strain in the Democratic Republic of Congo that has already killed more than 80 people, for which there is no vaccine yet. Fears of further spread have been growing when a laboratory confirmed a case in the major eastern DRC city controlled by the Rwanda-backed M23 militia. There are a lot of details coming in on this story. Lots more lined up for you right here on World DNA. Let's start with the headlines.
1: DR Congo's rebel health city of Goma reports first case of Ebola as World Health Organization declares international health emergency over outbreak of a strain in the country that has killed more than 80 people so far.
0: Donald Trump warns Iran that the clock is ticking, warning that if Tehran doesn't come with a better offer for a deal, they are going to get hit much harder.

0: The United Arab Emirates proceeds for a drone strike that caused a fire near a nuclear plant, calling it a dangerous escalation. The fire outside the Baraka nuclear plant has caused no injuries or radiation alerts.
1: In Israel, a new death penalty law to be applied to Palestinians convicted of killing Jews in the occupied West Bank. It has come into effect after Israeli military signed the order necessary to enact the measure in the territory.
0: President Donald Trump and Cabinet officials address a mass prayer rally in Washington. The gathering was organized by the White House as part of 50th anniversary celebrations, but critics see it as an overt display undermining separation of church and state.
1: Two U.S. Navy fighter jets collide mid-air during a demonstration event, and the incident involving two EA-18 fighter jets happened in Idaho, with all four crew members safe as they ejected safely.
0: The Indian Navy is set to commission three indigenous vessels, a stealth frigate, the Nagari, an anti-submarine warfare craft, Agre, and a survey ship, Sanshodak, in a fresh push to strengthen its operational edge in the Indian Ocean region.
1: Oil prices rise sharply on Monday as West Asia tensions escalate after attacks on UAE and Saudi raise fears. Concerns over stalled peace efforts and possible U.S. military action against Iran pushed Brent above $110 and the U.S. crude above $107 per barrel.

0: West Asia is simmering again. Talks to bring the war to an end have stalled.
1: And this comes after a drone strike near the UAE's Barakah nuclear power plant, of course, has now raised alarm across the region. Saudi Arabia has said that it has intercepted incoming drones from Iraqi airspace. Trump has issued another warning to Iran. Authorities in Abu Dhabi say a drone strike triggered a fire near Barakah nuclear power plant in the Al Dhafra region. Officials insist there was no radiation leak and no casualties.
0: United Arab Emirates has blamed Iran or one of its proxies, calling it a dangerous escalation. Its foreign minister held phone calls with regional counterparts, including Saudi Arabia. Riyadh has condemned the strike as a direct threat to regional security.
1: Meanwhile, Saudi Arabia says it intercepted and destroyed three drones that entered its airspace from Iraq early Sunday morning. The Saudi Defense Ministry says the kingdom reserves the right to respond at the appropriate time and place. The latest incidents are fueling fears that the Iran conflict could spill further across the Gulf.
0: Amid the U.S. president warned Iran to move quickly towards ending the conflict. Trump wrote, and I quote here, "The clock is ticking. They better get moving fast or there won't be anything left of them."
1: Now, Trump also spoke with Prime Minister Benjamin Netanyahu about the situation in Iran on Sunday. And sources say that Trump met with members of his national security team on Saturday, and he is expected to convene his top national security team in the Situation Room on Tuesday.
0: Well, Trump told Axios that he still thinks Iran wants a deal and he is waiting for an updated Iranian proposal. But the president declined to give a specific deadline to this. Iran, however, says that Washington is offering no meaningful concessions. Iranian media claims the U.S. is trying to secure through diplomacy what it failed to achieve during the war.
1: And now Pakistan is stepping in once again as a mediator. Pakistan's interior attempts to revive back-channel peace. Washington. Now, Israeli missile strikes in

0: Lebanon have killed 7, including an Islamic Jihad commander and a 17-year-old daughter.
1: Despite a ceasefire in place, Israel continues to hammer southern Lebanon with strikes and issues frequent evacuation warnings to towns and villages across the south. According to the preliminary toll for Israeli strikes published by the Lebanese Health Ministry on Sunday, 3 people were killed in the town of Tair Felseh. 2 others were killed in Tair Derba.
0: The Islamic Jihad commander, Wael Abdel Halim, and his daughter were killed in a strike on an apartment on the outskirts of the city of Baalbek in the country's east. 2 Israeli strikes also hit the town of Somor in eastern Lebanon's Bekaa Valley the same day.
1: At a cabinet meeting, Israeli Prime Minister Netanyahu said Israel was not only securing communities but was also battling an enemy he said was attempting to outsmart the country, in an apparent reference to Hezbollah.
2: היום אנחנו עובדים בפני סיכול של רחפני סיב.
3: Today we are faced with the thwarting of fiber optic drones. This is a specific type of threat. I convened a special team together with the Minister of Defense and people from the Ministry of Defense and people outside the Ministry of Defense, not only in the industries but also in the civilian sector.
2: ואמרתי להם,
0: now, footage of fiber optics drones hitting Israeli tanks, soldiers, and bulldozers in South Lebanon has become increasingly common as Hezbollah puts the weapon at the center. The group said it had struck a military target in northern Israel, having urgent operations against Israeli forces in southern Lebanon.
1: Now, the latest exchanges of fire came after envoys from Lebanon held a third round of negotiations in Washington and even agreed to extend the ceasefire, talks that Iran-backed Hezbollah has repeatedly denounced. A Hezbollah lawmaker said that the talks let them down a dead-end path that will result in nothing but one concession after another.
0: He cleared that neither the Lebanese government nor anyone else will be able to carry out the demands of Israel, who he referred to as enemy. He particularly highlighted the issue of disarming the group.
1: The U.S. president struck a neutral tone.
0: A bargaining chip in China, U.S. diplomat. The president said Taiwanese people are very concerned about Xi and Trump discussed during their closed-door meeting in Beijing.
1: Well, this was to assure citizens. Taiwan's President Lai Ching-te released a strong message on social media. He declared that Taiwan will not be sacrificed or traded away and will never give up its democratic way of life under pressure. And this comes after U.S. President did not provide a clear answer on weapons package to Taiwan after his visit to China. Trump said he is still considering whether to move forward with a new arms package for the island.
0: Lai reiterated that U.S. arms sales to Taiwan are not political favors but security commitments rooted in American law. He is referring to the Taiwan Relations Act, which mandates U.S. to provide Taiwan with the means to defend itself.
1: However, Chinese President Xi Jinping warned that mishandling Taiwan could lead to clashes and even conflicts between the world's two largest powers. Trump later revealed that he declared to Xi Jinping when he asked whether U.S. would defend Taiwan if China launched the attack.
0: Meanwhile, a new report by Axios hints at growing worries of a possible Chinese invasion of Taiwan. And according to this report, Trump's close advisors fear that his Beijing visit could have increased the risk of Chinese invasion. The report cites U.S. officials saying that China could make a military move on Taiwan within the next 5 years. Now, the wall construction project along the U.S.-Mexico border is accelerating.
1: The indigenous communities here, they say that it is damaging ancestral land, burial grounds, cultural sites, and fragile ecosystems. In California, contractors use dynamite on the Cuchama Mountain by the Kumuyai people, with debris spilling across the border into Mexico. Tribal leaders say that the blasts disrupted a sacred landscape central to their identity.
4: The end of our history, the ending of our, how would it be? Well, our pride perhaps too. All of that is getting trampled on,

0: Now, the construction push follows a decision by the Department of Homeland Security to waive environmental and cultural protection laws, allowing projects to move faster across long stretches of over 3,000-kilometer border.
1: In Arizona, contractors damaged a 1,000-year-old geoglyph despite prior warnings from tribal authorities. While officials describe the damage as inadvertent, several communities are now weighing legal action here. Environmental concerns are also intensifying alongside cultural ones. Roads are cutting through sensitive terrain, including wildlife corridors used by endangered species such as jaguars and ocelots.
2: We want it to be solved, that they put their border, but that they don't destroy it. Well, something that can be protected, that nothing gets through, as they say. Just don't carve it, don't cut it, because it is a wound that they are making on the mountain. They are hurting it, they are destroying it. That's what we don't want.
0: Now, the federal government says the expansion is necessary for national security, pointing to efforts to curb illegal crossing and trafficking. A $46.5 billion smart wall plan is advancing, combining steel barriers, surveillance systems, and patrol infrastructure.

0: International health emergency is in effect over an outbreak of an Ebola in the Democratic Republic of Congo and Uganda.
1: Well, it has killed more than 80 people so far in DR Congo, so and of course fears of further spread grew when authorities confirmed a case in country's biggest city, Goma, which is controlled by the M23 rebels.
0: Meanwhile, the U.S. Centers for Disease Control and Prevention, it is mobilizing response efforts following an Ebola outbreak in the Democratic Republic of Congo and Uganda, supporting partners withdrawing a small number of directly affected Americans. Earlier, U.S. media reported that a number of Americans currently in the DRC are believed to have been exposed to suspected cases.
1: Well, the latest development comes as Congo is battling a rapidly spreading outbreak. There is currently no approved vaccine. While clinical symptoms include fever, blood damage, the disease has a fatality rate as high as 50 to even 90.
0: The outbreak in the DRC has so far been centered in Ituri province in northeastern DRC near the country's borders with Uganda and South Sudan. Containing the outbreak here is complicated by the constant movement of people. There is a lot of gold mining activity in the province as well, which also suffers from regular attacks by armed groups active in the region.
2: It is an epidemic that will spread very rapidly, all the more so as it has broken out in a densely populated province with a high concentration of people and a great deal of population movement. And then, of course, there is the added complication that there are many armed groups in this province. That is what will make managing this epidemic very, very, very complicated.
1: According to health officials in the DRC, at least 88 people have died, while more than 300 suspected cases have been reported. Now, the virus has also crossed borders with Uganda, confirming a related death. The WHO said the outbreak did not meet the criteria of a pandemic emergency, but there was a high risk that the disease could spread further to countries sharing land borders.
0: Experts believe fruit bats are the natural carriers of Ebola. Though, interestingly, the bats themselves do not fall ill. The virus can spread through other infected animals, and that can include apes, antelopes, and porcupines, before being transmitted to humans. Human-to-human transmission, it happens through direct contact with bodily fluids of infected people, and that can include blood, vomit, other secretions as well. Traditional burial practices that involve physical contact with victims have also contributed to Ebola's spread during outbreaks. Unlike some respiratory diseases, Ebola does not spread through air. However, once infected, patients face a very high risk of death.
1: Now, Cuban Foreign Minister Bruno Rodriguez has accused the U.S. of fabricating a fraudulent case to justify economic sanctions and potential military intervention.
0: Well, the minister's comments follow a report by Axios that cited classified intelligence and even suggested that Cuba

0: had acquired more than 300 military drones. In a post on social media, Rodriguez said this: Cuba neither threatens nor desires war, adding, however, that the country prepares itself to confront external aggression in the exercise of the right to legitimate self-defense recognized by the UN Charter.
1: The report alleged that Havana had discussed plans to use the drones to attack the U.S. naval base in Guantanamo Bay, U.S. military vessels in Key West, Florida. Rodriguez did not explain the drone allegations in his statement.
0: Well, tensions between the two nations, justice sources told Reuters last week that they planned to indict former Cuban leader Raul Castro on charges related to Cuba's 1996 shooting down of two planes operated by humanitarian group Brothers to the Rescue.
1: The indictment of the 94-year-old revolutionary icon would mark a major escalation in the pressure campaign against Cuba by the Trump administration, which has described the island's communist-run government as corrupt and incompetent as it pushes for change.
0: The U.S. has previously used criminal cases against foreign political figures to justify military actions, and Trump has threatened Cuba is next after his administration in January captured Venezuelan leader Nicolas Maduro. On the 18th of May, Norway is all set to announce a green strategic partnership with several countries.
1: And this will be when Prime Minister Narendra Modi heads to the country for the high-stakes India-Norway summit. The visit underlines deepening India-Nordic cooperation in maritime security, climate action, and technology.
0: Well, speaking to Beyond's Assistant Editor of Foreign Affairs, Siddhant Sibal, the ambassador of Norway to India said the relationship has evolved significantly since the last summit in Copenhagen in 2022. Listen to these excerpts from that interview.
2: We are here in Oslo, and the Indian Prime Minister Narendra Modi's visit is the big story. With me is Norway's ambassador to India, Your Excellency. It's great to meet you in Oslo. We've met so many times in Delhi. But essentially, how do you see this visit as of the Indian Prime Minister to your country? This is a first visit of an Indian Prime Minister in over 40 years.
3: World has changed a lot since the last Nordic India summit in Copenhagen 2022. Mm-hmm. So there are a lot of issues on the plate, on the geopolitical situation. Mm-hmm. And also we are looking on the bilateral side to have a green strategic partnership with India. Mm-hmm. And all Nordic countries have a different kind of green partnerships with India. So this is obviously also going to be a big part of the discussions. Mm-hmm.
2: The Nordic aspect of the visit. Now, this is the third Nordic summit that's going to happen. This is happening in Oslo. What are the big takeaways one can expect very briefly, ma'am?
3: The takeaways are those that I have already mentioned. We will discuss the geopolitical situation. All six countries who are meeting are democracies. Mm-hmm. We all support a rules-based world order. Mm-hmm. So we will discuss on the basis of the world situation, how can we together help the situation that is and the difficulties that we have. And then also all Nordic countries have in different ways also technologies to support development and the green development of India.
1: Now we bring you a news and numbers report, and we look at how disruption at the Strait of Hormuz could ripple far beyond oil markets and into the heart of global technology.
0: But from helium shortages tied to LNG supply to rising pressure on semiconductor manufacturing, we break down why global chip makers could be among the most exposed if energy flows remain under strain. More on this next report. Take a look.

0: All right, we have more lined up on World Today on the other side. Here is a short break.
1: Coming up on the other side, more reports. Indian Prime Minister Narendra Modi, who is on a five-nation tour, has wrapped up his visit to Sweden. During his two-day visit, Prime Minister Modi held talks with his Swedish counterpart, Ulf Kristersson, on areas like trade, technology and defense. We'll bring you all the details and what's also in store in the tour as it continues. Stay with us. This is World DNA. Lots more coming up.

0: From the bustling trading floors of Wall Street to the vibrant exchanges of Asian stock markets, Weon breaks it down for you to make sense of what's happening. As we reveal the key factors behind events, strategic battles, and the game-changing business decisions that shape the world. We bring you all of this and more on World Business Watch. Get the latest update. Breaking news. 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
1: 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Expert take, citizens' voices, detailed ground reports, and in-depth coverage from political corridors of the world. 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

0: 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World is One. Where darkness hides behind every corner. Where the truth is stranger than fiction. A show that dives deep into the stories which shock and mystify. The victims, the accused, and the sinister plot. Prime Crime is your front row seat to darkness. From the bustling trading floors of Wall Street to the vibrant exchanges of Asian stock markets, WEON breaks it down for you to make sense of what's happening. As we reveal the key factors behind events, strategic battles, and the game-changing business decisions that shape the world. We bring you all of this and more on World Business Watch. Get the latest updates.
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0: Welcome back, viewers. You're watching World DNA with Jyotsna. I'm Shivan. Lots more to discuss on this side of the show. Thank you.
1: The United Arab Emirates blames Iran or its proxies for a drone strike that caused a fire near a nuclear plant, calling it a dangerous escalation. The fire outside the Barakah nuclear plant has caused no injuries or radiation alerts.

0: Donald Trump warns Iran that the clock is ticking, warning that if Tehran doesn't come with a better offer for a deal, they are going to get hit much harder.
1: In Israel, a new death penalty law to be applied to Palestinians convicted of killing Jews in the occupied West Bank has come into effect after Israeli military signed the order necessary in the territory.
0: DR Congo's rebel-held city of Goma reports the first case of Ebola as World Health Organization declares international health emergency over the outbreak of a strain in the country that has killed more than 80 people so far.

Cuba accuses the U.S. of fabricating a fraudulent case to U.S. report citing classified intelligence, which said Cuba had acquired more than

0: Two U.S. Navy fighter jets collide mid-air during a demonstration event. The incident involving two EA-18 fighter jets happened in Idaho, with all four crew members ejecting safely.
1: The Navy is set to commission three indigenous vessels, a stealth frigate, the Nagiri, an anti-submarine warfare craft, Agra, and a survey ship, Sanshodak, in a fresh push to strengthen its operational edge in the Indian Ocean region.

China commits to buy at least $17 billion worth of U.S. farm products annually from 2026 to 2028, according to a White House fact sheet. This figure does not include the soybean purchase commitments China made in October 2025.

0: As part of a five-nation tour, the Indian Prime Minister wrapped up his visit to Sweden during his two-day visit.
1: Now, Prime Minister Modi held talks with his Swedish counterpart, Ulf Kristersson, on areas like trade, technology and defense. India and Sweden signed Memorandum of Understanding, or MOUs, across multiple areas. And this includes the elevation of the India-Sweden bilateral relationship, partnership, adoption of a joint statement and joint action plan 2026-2030. The move is set to strengthen collaborations in economic, technological, connectivity and sustainability-related areas.
0: Furthermore, both countries have agreed to launch the India-Sweden Joint Partnership 2.0. Under this, India and Sweden are planning to strengthen their cooperation in areas like artificial intelligence, technology, 6G, quantum computing, minerals, space and life sciences. They have also agreed to endorse and develop India-Sweden technology and artificial intelligence corridor.
1: And furthermore, both the countries will also be doubling their bilateral economic exchange, trade and investment within the next 5 years. Additionally, in a bid to increase job opportunities for youngsters, India and Sweden have agreed to the development of India-Sweden SME and startup platform. Furthermore, India is also looking to advance by establishing the Institution of Tagore Sweden lecture series, Vikas Virasampi.
0: Following this, the Indian Prime Minister has also been conferred with Sweden's prestigious Royal Order of the Polar Star Degree Commander Grand Cross. This award is given in recognition of Prime Minister Modi's exceptional contributions to bilateral ties and his visionary leadership. The award is the highest distinction that is given to the head of a government and is also Prime Minister Modi's 31st international honour.
1: In a post on social media platform X, the Indian Prime Minister said that this is not just an honor for me, but also for the 1.4 billion people of India. And to give us more details on this visit, Beyond's assistant editor from Han Sibu has sent us a report from Sweden. Let's listen in.
2: Prime Minister Narendra Modi has concluded his events in Sweden, with the big focus was on semiconductors, on clean technology and other areas. Now we know that the Indian Prime Minister is on a four-nation tour, four European countries, and he of course travels to Norway and Italy. But looking at the deliverables from Netherlands and Sweden, clearly India is looking for strategic alignment among European countries, and with a trade pact with EU almost a done deal, it requires a passage in the parliament. It looks like that the European Union and Europe as whole and India are working to find partners at a time of great geopolitical flux. Sudhan Sibyl for Vion in Oslo.
0: Noted in literature and music, one of them is Rabindra Sangeet, the rich body of songs written and composed by Rabindranath Tagore. India's first Nobel laureate, Tagore's works have been appreciated in Sweden and widely translated into Swedish ever since he was awarded the Nobel Prize in November of 1913. The honor was given for Gitanjali, his English prose translation of Bengali poems and songs. The citation described it as profoundly sensitive, fresh and beautiful verse, highlighting how it brought Indian poetic thought to the West.
1: Now, this laid the foundation for a lasting cultural bridge between India and Sweden. More than a century later, that connection continues in southern Sweden, where an Indian singer trained at
0: largely made up of Swedish singers, performs Tagore's song in the original Bengali language while preserving their raga-based melodies.

0: The group was formed to carry Tagore's songs and philosophy of Rabindranath Tagore across Scandinavia and beyond. So far, the choir has performed at landmark events, including the Nobel Museum in Stockholm in 2002 and at Stockholm Public Library in December of 2013.
1: When originally awarded the Nobel Prize, Tagore could not attend the ceremony in Stockholm. 8 years later, he reached Sweden in May 1921 and delivered his Nobel lecture at the prestigious Swedish Academy. Tagore reflected on the prize as a bridge between the East and West.
0: Large parts across India continue to reel under a heat wave, and the country's northern region in particular is bearing the brunt of soaring temperatures.
1: And according to the Indian Meteorological Department, the Delhi NCR region is set to experience a severe heat wave over the next week, starting Monday, with the mercury expected to peak at 45 degrees Celsius. People have been advised to be cautious and not go out in the sun unless necessary. The IMD has predicted little relief from the heat in several parts of North and West India till at least the 23rd of May. A press release by the Met Department says the maximum temperatures over Delhi are likely to be between 43 and 45 degrees Celsius, and the minimum temperatures will likely be between 25 and 27 degrees Celsius.
0: Besides Delhi, several Indian states are also on a heat wave alert as conditions intensify. Rajasthan, Punjab, Goa and second of this month.
1: Now, on Saturday, Delhi registered a maximum of 3.8 degrees, a minimum temperature of 24.8 degrees. But on Sunday as well, the maximum temperature was above 40 degrees Celsius.
0: Apart from the heat wave alert, the IMD also made forecasts about isolated heavy rain, but this was only in northeast India, the Andaman and Nicobar Islands, and in southern parts of the country.
1: Moving on, a political showdown is unfolding in the Philippines. Vice President Sara Duterte is staring at the biggest battle of her career.
0: And that's an impeachment trial that could either end her political future or make her even stronger. Now, the Philippine Senate is preparing to convene as an impeachment court to hear the case against her. Sara Duterte faces accusations of corruption, unexplained wealth, and threatening top officials, including Jr. She denies all charges. But the real battle is political, involving two of the Philippines' most powerful dynasties.
1: Sara Duterte and Ferdinand Marcos Jr. ran together in the 2022 elections, combining the influence of the Duterte and Marcos families. But the alliance quickly collapsed into an open and vicious rivalry.
0: The tensions escalated further after the Marcos administration handed over former President Rodrigo Duterte to the International Criminal Court over his war on drugs. Now, his daughter's political survival is on the line, just days before the impeachment process moved forward.
1: Now, pro-Duterte Senator Ronald De La Rosa dramatically resurfaced from hiding to help install a Duterte ally as Senate President, a move that could tilt the trial in her favor.
0: Rosa, wanted by the International Criminal Court over his role in former President Duterte's deadly war on drugs, reportedly fled again after scenes in the Senate.
1: Now, with the Senate deeply divided and Duterte's loyalists holding crucial numbers, the impeachment trial is shaping up as a political showdown that could redefine the future of Philippine politics.
2: Your Honor, the Senate is in receipt of the resolution.
0: Heavy rain across China has triggered flooding, transport disruption and emergency rescues, with authorities maintaining a nationwide yellow alert for rainstorms.
1: In southern China, a pickup truck carrying 15 people fell into a swollen river. Rescue teams recovered one body while 9 people remain missing as emergency crews continue search operations.
0: The sudden downpour flooded and suburban tourist walkways, stranding residents and visitors before they reached them.
1: In eastern Jiangxi province, sustained rainfall caused severe waterlogging in several towns in Gangzhou, flooding farmland and vegetable greenhouses. Local teams moved in to drain fields, clear debris and begin disinfection as water started to recede.
0: Well, the impact also spread to major cities. Continuous rainfall flooded key roads.

0: inspections in Beijing, prompting sanitation crews to clear water and debris. Further north in Shanxi province, authorities activated emergency plans after persistent rain disrupted travel. Forecasters say that the rain is expected to continue with further risks of floods.
1: Now, smashing his own record from last year, a Nepali climber dubbed the Everest Man, Kamidita Sherpa, has scaled Mount Everest for a record 30.
0: Born in Thame village in Solukhumba district, the 56-year-old climber first summited Everest in 1994 while working for a commercial expedition. And since then, he has climbed Everest almost every year, guiding clients. Kamidita's latest feat marked his 32nd successful ascent of cementing his reputation as the Everest Man. His mountaineering journey began in 1992 as a support staff member on Everest expeditions. Over the decades, he has also climbed several other major Himalayan peaks, including K2, Cho'oyu, Lhotse, Manaslu.
1: Kamidita was born in the same Thame village in Solukhumbu district as Tenzing Norgay. Norgay and New Zealander Sir Edmund Hillary were the first to climb Everest in 1950. Every year except in 2014, 2015, expeditions to Everest were closed for different reasons. He even reached the summit twice in some years.
0: On the same day, 52-year-old Lhakpa Sherpa, popularly known as the Mountain Queen, completed 11th ascent of Everest, extending her own record for the highest number of summits by a woman. She first reached the summit in 2000, becoming the first Nepali woman to successfully climb and descend Everest.

0: Crude prices rose back above $110 per barrel on Monday, driven by fresh drone attacks in the Gulf.
1: Now, rising oil prices pressured stocks and bonds, and analysts at Capital Economics are sounding the alarm. And they say global oil inventories are draining at a record pace, and at this rate, the emergency reserves will also soon run out. The biggest risk to global energy is still the Strait of Hormuz. Capital Economics bet that if the strait stays closed through June, Brent crude could hit $140 a barrel. And if oil climbs to $140, $250 and stays there into 2027, inflation could hit nearly 10% in the UK and Europe. And that will likely push the world towards a global recession.
0: Fallout is hitting financial markets hard. Asian stocks fell on Monday. Japan's Nikkei slipped. South Korean markets have dropped over 2% from record highs, and broader Asia-Pacific indices remain in the red. Last week, China's markets hit their highest in over 4 years, but will have to weather data on April retail sales and industrial output later in the same session. Well, Wall Street futures also point to a red open on Monday.
1: In yet another sign, investors fear central banks will be forced to raise rates again to fight inflation. U.S. bond yields surged sharply last week. The Federal Reserve is now seen as having a 50-50 chance of hiking rates this year. The dollar gained strength, while the euro and British pound both took a beating last week.
0: Amid the gloom, one name is keeping investors on edge, and that's Nvidia. The world's most valuable company reports earnings on Wednesday. Its shares have already surged 36% since March. The results will be a key test of whether the artificial intelligence boom has real staying power.
1: A Gulf on fire, oil at over $110 per barrel, and a market waiting on one chip. It's without doubt a week to watch.

0: Now, on modern battlefield, evacuating an injured soldier can often be just as dangerous as the combat mission itself.
1: As armies look for ways to reduce risks to human life, militaries around the world are now testing autonomous AI-powered machines designed for high-risk rescue operations. Now, one of them is the Flowcopter FC-100, a heavy lift capable of carrying wounded soldiers, delivering critical medical supplies, and even operating in harsh conditions.

0: conditions with minimal human input. There's more in this next report. Take a look.
1: Across a training ground in Poland, Polish and American forces have been testing the Flowcopter FC-100, a heavy-lift AI-assisted drone built to evacuate wounded soldiers from the battlefield. Where troops simulated a casualty evacuation unbeaten. Instead of risking additional soldiers to reach the injured, the drone is designed to fly directly into dangerous areas, pick up a casualty and transport them to safety. For the demonstration, the aircraft carried a life-sized test dummy known as Rescue Randy, built to match the weight of an actual human casualty. Unlike large drones that depend on batteries, the Flowcopter uses a hydraulic system powered by a gas engine that allows it to carry heavier loads, stay in the air longer, and refuel quickly between missions. The aircraft can operate for up to 6 hours on a single tank of fuel and continue flying in rain, snow, and other harsh conditions. The officials say that casualty evacuation is only part of the picture. The drone is also being tested for daily logistics missions, including the delivery of medical supplies, blood products, and essential equipment to troops in the field. Military teams also use the exercise to test AI-assisted medical technology inside medevac vehicles, as armed forces look for faster ways to move the injured from the point of attack to medical facilities. The exercise also included testing of new medical monitoring systems designed for extreme conditions. Military teams look to improve trauma care on the move.

0: And in sports, Jannik Sinner is continuing to write his name into the record books. The world number one has become only the second male player after Djokovic to complete the career Golden Masters.
1: The 24-year-old defeated Casper Ruud to achieve this feat by winning the Italian Masters in Rome. Well, Sinner, who had lost to Carlos Alcaraz in the tournament's final last year, finally captured the elusive title on home soil on his seventh attempt. He clinched his fifth ATP title of the year with a 6-4-6-4 win in an hour and 44 minutes. And Sinner is the first Italian to win the title since 1976. World number one, Sinner has now won a record 6 Masters title in a row. The speed with which Sinner has completed the Golden Master is startling. He won his first Masters title, the tier of tournaments ranked below the Grand Slams, actually in 2023 at the Canadian Open. Djokovic was 31 when he created history by winning the 2018 Cincinnati Open. The Serbian then went on to repeat the feat, winning all 9. He can become only the 10th Grand Slam if he wins.

0: 9th edition of the Cannes Film Festival turned into a complete fashion spectacle. Some of the biggest stars from around the world lit up the red carpet. Bella Hadid turned heads in a glittering silver look with a flowing cape, while Julianne Moore and Cate Blanchett brought classic Hollywood glamour to the corset. Now, stars including Coleman Domingo and Yuna Lim also made stylish appearances as films continued to premiere at the festival. But the Palme d'Or announcement just days away, the buzz around Cannes is only getting bigger.
1: Julianne Moore was also honored at Cannes with the Women in Motion Award. The Oscar-winning actor was recognized for her contribution to cinema and her continued support for gender representation in the industry. Speaking at the event, Moore said, "The world still has a long way to go when it comes to true equality for women."
0: Another big Cannes moment came with the premiere of James Gray's Paper Tiger. The film received a massive 10-minute standing ovation after its screening, leaving the director visibly emotional. Starring Adam Driver, Scarlett Johansson, and Miles Teller, the film tells the story of two brothers caught in a dangerous mafia world while chasing the American dream.

0: 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World is one.
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2: 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A dedicated show with varied perspectives, expert take, citizens' voices, detailed ground reports, and in-depth coverage from political corridors of the world. 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
0: From the bustling trading floors of Wall Street to the vibrant exchanges of Asian stock markets, We On breaks it down for you to make sense of what's happening. As we reveal the key factors behind events, strategic battles, and the game-changing business decisions that shape the world. We bring you all of this and more on World Business Watch.
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0: by blending special stories, stories of the day, breaking alerts and cultural witness.
1: Where darkness hides behind every corner. Where the truth is stranger than fiction. A show that dives deep into the stories which shock and mystify. The victims, the accused, and the sinister plot. Prime Crime is your front row seat to darkness. Get the latest updates.
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4: The Earth is sending distress signals.

Thanks for staying with us. You're watching Beyond World is One. I'm Adya Juneja and this is Speed News. Let's start with all the stories making headlines today. A drone strike near the UAE's Baraka nuclear power plant has raised alarms across the region. Saudi Arabia says it has intercepted incoming drones from Iraqi airspace. A drone strike triggered a fire near the Baraka nuclear power plant in the Al Dhafra region. Officials insist there was no radiation leak and no casualties. The United Emirates has blamed Iran or one of its proxies, calling it a dangerous escalation. Its foreign minister held phone calls with regional counterparts, including Saudi Arabia. While Riyadh has condemned the strike as a direct threat to regional security. US President Donald Trump issued a fresh warning to Iran as negotiations remain stalled over uranium stockpiles, sanctions and compensation for war-related damages after months of conflict across West Asia. The US President's sharp remarks came just hours after Iranian media disclosed Washington's key conditions for resuming negotiations. Said he is hopeful of a second round of talks between the US and Iran in Islamabad, calling Pakistan a trusted mediator in US-Iran talks. Shehbaz backed a second round in Islamabad and urged patience for lasting peace. Israel's death penalty law for Palestinians convicted of deadly terrorism in the occupied West Bank has officially come into effect. It was enacted after the commander of the army's central command and major general, Avi Bruth, signed the required military order. Under the military order, courts presiding over cases involving attacks that resulted in Israeli deaths must apply the death penalty as the only available sentence unless the court finds special circumstances allowing for life imprisonment instead. Israeli missile strikes in Lebanon have killed seven, including an Islamic Jihad commander and his 17-year-old daughter. Despite a ceasefire in place, Israeli continues to hammer southern Lebanon with strikes and issues frequent evacuation warnings to towns and villages across the south. According to the preliminary toll for Israeli strikes published by Lebanese Health Ministry on Sunday, three people were killed in the town of Tayr Filsi. Two others were killed at Tayr Deba.

Health authorities in the Democratic Republic of Congo have confirmed an Ebola case in the eastern city of Goma. Goma is a densely populated urban center and it is currently under the control of the Rwanda-backed M23 militia. The person detected with Ebola in Goma had reportedly come to the city after her husband had died from Ebola. The latest development comes as the DRC battles a rapidly spreading outbreak of the virus. It is a strain for which there is currently no approved vaccine. Clinical symptoms include fever, bleeding and multi-organ damage. The disease has a fatality rate as high as 50 to even 90%. Two US Navy fighter aircraft collided mid-air during an aerial demonstration at an air show in western Idaho. The collision forced all four crew members to eject before the planes crashed near Mountain Home Air Force Base. Jets were participating in a demonstration flight during the Gunfighter Skies air show when the collision occurred. A probe into the dramatic mid-air crash is underway. President Donald Trump and top cabinet officials addressed thousands of Americans at a mass prayer rally in Washington on Sunday. The gathering was organized by the White House as part of a program of celebrations for America's 250th anniversary and billed as an opportunity to revive the idea of a country founded by Christian principles. The Indian Navy set to commission three indigenous vessels. These are a stealth frigate, an anti-submarine warfare craft and a survey ship. The vessels Junagiri, Agre and Sanshodhak were built by Kolkata-based Garden Reach shipbuilders and engineers and were recently delivered to the Navy. Ten people, including a minor, were killed in an armed attack in Mexico's Puebla state on Sunday. The victims, six men, three women and a child, were targeted by armed individuals in the municipality of Tehuantzingo. State and federal forces had launched a joint investigation and operational deployment to locate the perpetrators. Well, the state's public security ministry pledged zero impunity for the killings and said intelligence gathering is underway to clarify the motive behind the assault. A wave of almost 600 Ukrainian drones attacked Russia overnight, killing four people. Ukrainian President Volodymyr Zelensky called the barrage an entirely justified retribution for Moscow's own plumbing of Ukraine. Russia's defense ministry said air defenses shot down 556 drones overnight across the country, with another 30 drones intercepted after dawn in one of the largest Ukrainian barrages of the ongoing conflict so far. Ukrainian President Volodymyr Zelensky said Kiev's attack on Russia days after a massive drone and missile bombardment of the Ukrainian capital killed at least 24 people, it was entirely justified, is what he said. A magnitude 5.2 earthquake in China's southwest region of Guangxi killed more than 7,000 in the city of Lizhou. Three people are still reported as missing. State broadcaster CCTV reported 13 buildings collapsed in the VRs. Transportation disruptions were also flagged by railway authorities as they inspected the integrity of rail line infrastructure. Six more children died from measles and similar symptoms in Bangladesh in 24 hours. The death toll has risen to 459. Of the new deaths, one was confirmed as measles-related, while the remaining five were classified as suspected. Of the suspected deaths, the highest three were recorded in the Dhaka division. According to DGHS data, a total of 1,274 suspected measles cases were recorded in the last 24 hours. The total number of suspected cases have reached 47,846 during the period. Cuban Foreign Minister has accused the US of fabricating a fraudulent case to justify economic sanctions and potential military intervention. The minister's comments follow a report by Axios that cited classified intelligence and suggested that Cuba had acquired more than 300 military drones. The report alleged that Havana had discussed plans to use the drones to attack a naval base at Guantanamo by US
military vessels in Key West.

Florida. Rodriguez did not explicitly mention the drone allegations in his statement. Paris top public prosecutor said around 10 new suspected victims have come forward since France launched a probe into late child sex offender Epstein and his network. France set up a special task force of magistrates in February to probe potential crimes committed in the country or involving French nationals implicated in Epstein's crimes. The move was triggered by the US Justice Department releasing the latest trove of documents known as the Epstein files relating to its investigation into the disgraced financier. Prime Minister Narendra Modi is set to arrive in Oslo for the first standalone bilateral visit by an Indian PM to Norway in 43 years. The visit is being seen as a major step forward in ties between India, the world's largest democracy, and Norway, one of Europe's most prestigious nations. The visit will also include the third India-Nordic summit. The summit is expected to yield lessons on green transitions, critical minerals, and people-to-people ties. Memorandum of Understandings or MOUs across multiple areas. This includes of the India-Sweden bilateral relations to a strategic partnership, adoption of a joint statement and joint action plan 2026-2030. The move is set to strengthen collaborations in economics, technological connectivity and sustainability-related areas. Both countries have agreed to launch the India-Sweden Joint Partnership 2.0. Under this, India and Sweden are planning to strengthen their cooperation in areas like artificial technology, 6G, quantum computing, minerals, space and life sciences. They have also agreed to endorse and develop India-Sweden technology and artificial intelligence corridor.

Karnataka has become the first state in India to have an alcohol and beverage-based excise duty structure for alcoholic beverages. Move is aimed at rationalizing liquor prices, making alcoholic beverages available at cheaper rates for consumers in Karnataka and aligning prices with neighboring states including Tamil Nadu, Andhra Pradesh, Telangana, Maharashtra and Kerala. The Karnataka CM has said in March that the state would adopt a globally recognized taxation system subject to alcohol content of beverages. Chief Minister Designate V.D. Sahisthan and his 21-member cabinet are taking the oath of office in Kerala this morning. The swearing-in ceremony for the new Congress-led United Democratic Front government will take place at the Central Stadium in Thiruvananthapuram. UDF registered a sweeping victory in the assembly elections, winning 102 seats in the 140-member house and decisively defeating the CPIM-led Left Democratic Front LDF, which had been in power for two consecutive terms under Pinarayi Vijayan.

Apple is developing a privacy-focused chat for its upcoming standalone Siri app. According to a report by Bloomberg, the feature will allow users to control how long conversations are stored, including an option to automatically delete chats. The move could help differentiate Apple's AI assistant from rivals including ChatGPT, Gemini, and Claude. The report describes the auto-delete tool as a unique feature as Apple prepares to position Siri app as a competitor in the generative AI market. The new digital assistant may still launch initially as a beta test after reportedly being delayed by 2 years. Dutch tech giant ASML has signed a deal with Tata Electronics to help build and scale up a semiconductor plant in India.

0: India, the deal was overseen by Indian Prime Minister Narendra Modi during his visit to the Netherlands. ASML said it would support the establishment and ramp up of one of the facilities in the Indian state of Gujarat. The company will deploy its advanced lithography machines at the plant used in the mass production of high-tech microchips. The technology is critical for manufacturing semiconductors found in products including cars, mobile phones and other electronic devices.
1: Indian supply chain.
0: South Korea's Prime Minister Kim Min-suk has said that the country will pursue available options including emergency arbitration to prevent a possible labor strike at Samsung Electronics. His comments come amid growing concerns over a potentially disruptive walkout at the technology giant. Samsung and its South Korean labor union are set to resume pay talks on Monday, with negotiations to take place under the supervision of a government mediator. Industrial action which could impact global chip supply chains. Samsung is the world's largest memory chip maker and plays a critical role in South Korea's export-driven economy.

Asia-Pacific markets fell sharply on Monday after US President Donald Trump warned Iran to get moving fast, raising fears of a deeper West Asia conflict. Oil prices jumped over 1%, with Brent crude rising above $110 a barrel amid concerns over supply disruptions through the Strait of Hormuz. South Korean stocks turned higher late Monday morning, rebounding from a sharp decline in earlier trading, while Australia, Japan and Hong Kong markets traded lower. Investors are now watching Nvidia earnings and global central banks as inflation fears and rising volatility.

oil prices jumped sharply on Monday after US President Donald Trump warned Iran that the clock is ticking, raising fears of a fresh escalation in West Asia conflict. Brent crude rose nearly 2% to above $110 a barrel, while crude climbed above $107, its highest level this month. Markets are worried as the Strait of Hormuz remains mostly closed, disrupting a key global oil route that once handled nearly a fifth of the world's energy supplies. The International Energy Agency has also warned that global oil inventories are shrinking at a record pace, raising risks of further price spikes ahead. China's economy lost momentum in April as retail sales, industrial output and investment all missed expectations. Retail sales grew just 0.2%, the weakest pace since 2022, while industrial output also slowed sharply. The weak data comes as the impact of the Iran war and global uncertainty weigh on consumer confidence and business activity. Despite the slowdown, China's exports surged over 14% as global buyers rushed to stockpile goods amid fears of higher energy and input costs. Beijing and Washington also agreed to expand trade cooperation, signaling both sides want to avoid a costly economic conflict. Of all 9 ATP Masters titles. With the victory, the world number one became only the second player after to achieve a career Golden Masters. Sinner, who lost last year's final to Carlos Alcaraz, finally captured the elusive title on home soil in his seventh attempt. The Italian needed just 1 hour and 44 minutes to seal a 6-4-6-4 victory over the Norwegian in the final. He also became the first Italian man to win the singles title in Rome since 1976 and has now claimed a record 6 consecutive Masters 1000 titles. Serie A champions Inter met double with an open top bus.

parade through the city. Tens of thousands of fans stood outside San Siro Stadium dressed in the club's black and blue colors. Fans were seen waving flags, lighting and chanting Forza Inter as players and staff showed off the series of trophy and the Coppa Italia. The celebrations came after Inter sealed their 21st league title earlier this month before winning the Coppa Italia final. Italian Fabio Di Giannantonio claimed his first motor victory since Alex Marquez and John Zarco were taken to hospital after they crashed on separate occasions. After the crashes, Marquez is scheduled to undergo surgery to stabilize his right collarbone. Marquez flipped over several times after he was thrown to the ground following a collision with then race leader Pedro Acosta. The race was red flagged at about the halfway mark, but before another red flag stopped the race on the ensuing restart. Well, the accident involved Zarco, who was trapped as his bike flipped over several times.

The 79th edition of the Cannes Film Festival turned into a complete fashion spectacle. Some of the biggest stars from around the world lit up the red carpet. Bella Hadid turned heads in a glittering silver look with a flowing cape and corset. Stars including Coleman Domingo and Yoona Lim also made stylish appearances to premiere at the festival. With the Palme d'Or announcement just days away, the buzz around Cannes is only getting bigger. Meanwhile, Julianne Moore was also honored at Cannes with the 2026 Women in Motion Award. The Oscar-winning actor was recognized for her contribution to cinema and her continued support for gender representation in the industry. Speaking at the event, Moore said the world still has a long way to go when it comes to true equality for women. At the film festival, Hungarian director Laszlo Nemes premiered his new film, marking his first French language feature. The World War II drama focuses on resistance hero Jean Moulin. Nemes, who won big at Cannes for Son of Saul, returns this year with another intense and emotional story that has already started generating strong reviews.

Another big Cannes moment came with the premiere of James Gray's Paper Tiger. The film received a massive 10-minute standing ovation after its screening, leaving the director visibly emotional, starring Adam Driver, Scarlett Johansson and Miles Teller. The film tells the story of two brothers caught in a dangerous mafia world while chasing the American dream.

Cannes shared a special moment for Indian cinema this year. The restored 4K version of the Malayalam cult classic Amma Aryan was screened at the festival to a standing ovation. The screening was attended by members of the original team, including actor Joy Matthew and editor Beena Paul. The restoration, supported by the Film Heritage Foundation, marked another important step in preserving India's cinematic legacy for global audiences. And from the excitement of Cannes to the celebrations of Eurovision, it has been a big week for global entertainment. Bulgaria's first ever Eurovision winner, Dara, received a hero's welcome in Sofia after her historic victory in Vienna. Hundreds of fans gathered at the airport to cheer for the 27-year-old singer who won the competition with a high-energy track, Bangaranga. A huge wave of celebration across Bulgaria, marking a major moment for the country on the internet.

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1: Campaigns, elections, alliances, controversies, and power play. Stories that analyze global and domestic politics. A dedicated show with varied perspectives, expert take, citizens' voices, detailed ground reports, and in-depth coverage from political corridors of the world. This is Race to Power, only on WEON.
2: From the bustling trading floors of Wall Street to the vibrant exchanges of Asian stock markets, WEON breaks it down for you to make sense of what's happening. 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We bring you all of this and more on World Business Watch.
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2: Where darkness hides behind every corner. Where the truth is stranger than fiction. Show that dives deep into the stories which shock and mystify the victims, the accused, and the sinister float. 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
5: 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Because we believe

Welcome back. You're watching Beyond World is One. I'm Shivan Chandna. Lots to discuss. Let's start with the headlines. US President Donald Trump publishes a Truth Social post with AI images of West Asia's map with arrows pointing at Iran in what appears to be another public threat to renew strikes. Earlier, Trump had warned Iran that the clock is ticking.

U.S. Secretary of State Marco Rubio says that the U.S. paused its initiative to escort ships from the Hormuz Strait at the request of Pakistan after Islamabad said a deal with Iran was possible if Project Freedom was stopped. French authorities identify at least 10 new suspected victims of late sex offender Jeffrey Epstein. France has opened a human trafficking investigation following the release of cache of Epstein-related files by the U.S. Justice Department.

The Philippine Senate is set to decide the political fate of Vice President Sara Duterte as it is meeting for an impeachment trial. The Vice President is accused of misusing funds, amassing unexplained wealth, bribing officials, and threatening the President and his family.

Prime Minister Modi's history becomes the first Asian leader to receive Sweden's Royal Order of the Polar Star. The award is Sweden's highest honor conferred on foreign heads of government. A mother who spent nearly a year searching for her detained son in Venezuela has died just 10 days after the government confirmed he had died instantly. In Mexico, relatives of missing persons play football at the government palace to demand answers about their loved ones' whereabouts.

A 5.2 magnitude earthquake struck South China early on Monday, leaving at least three people missing and four others hospitalized. China's consumer spending weakened sharply in April, with retail sales rising just 0.2%, the slowest pace in over 3 years. The weak data highlights Beijing's struggle to revive domestic demand and shift the economy away from export and construction-led growth. West Asia is simmering again. Talks to bring the war to an end have stalled. A drone strike near UAE's Barakah nuclear power plant has raised alarm across the region. Saudi Arabia says that it has intercepted incoming drones from Iraqi airspace. All of this has happened in less than the last 10 hours. And U.S. President Donald Trump has now issued another warning to Iran. Authorities in Abu Dhabi's Dhafra region. Officials insist there was no casualties. UAE has blamed Iran or one of its proxies, calling it a dangerous escalation. Its foreign minister held phone calls with regional counterparts, including Saudi Arabia. Riyadh has condemned the strike as a direct threat to regional security. And let us remind our viewers that reports have already surfaced of both UAE and Saudi Arabia having fired towards Iranian regions during the hostilities earlier. Meanwhile, coming back to current affairs, Saudi Arabia says that it intercepted and destroyed three drones that entered its airspace from Iraq early on Sunday morning. And the Saudi Defense Ministry says that the kingdom reserves the right to respond at the appropriate time and at the right place. The latest incidents are fueling fears that the Iran conflict could spill further across the Gulf. Amid the growing tensions, Donald Trump has turned up the heat on Tehran. In a fiery social media post, the U.S. president warned Iran to move quickly towards ending the conflict. For Iran, the clock is ticking. They better get moving fast or there won't be anything left of them. Trump also spoke with the Israeli Prime Minister Netanyahu about the situation in Iran on Sunday. Sources say that Trump met with members of his security team. This meeting took place on Saturday and Trump is expected to convene his top national security team in the Situation Room now on Tuesday. Trump told Axios that he still thinks Iran wants a deal and he is waiting for an updated Iranian proposal. But the president declined to give a specific deadline. Iran, on the other hand, however, says that Washington is offering no meaningful concessions. Iranian media claims that the U.S. is trying to secure through diplomacy. Pakistan is stepping in once again as a mediator. Iranian aircraft was parked in airbase in Pakistan to shield it from U.S. attacks. That was a CBS report. Coming back to where things stand right now, the mediator Pakistan's Interior Minister Mohsin Naqvi met top Iranian officials in Tehran on Sunday as Islamabad attempts to revive back-channel peace efforts between Tehran and Washington. Despite the extension of the ceasefire by 45 days, I am now talking about the Israel-Hezbollah conflict taking place largely in Lebanon. Well, it continues to claim lives, even as the extension of the ceasefire has taken. Israel has unleashed massive strikes across south of Lebanon, saying it aims to target Iran-backed Hezbollah in the region. The U.S. State Department has described the Israel-Lebanon talks as highly productive, adding that the discussions aimed at reaching a long-term political agreement would resume on the 2nd and 3rd of June. But the latest strikes threaten that plan altogether. More in this next report. Take a look.

A fragile ceasefire between Israel and Lebanon is still in place. It was even extended for 45 days. But the fighting in Lebanon is far from over. Israeli airstrikes continue to batter southern and eastern Lebanon. The strikes have prompted Hezbollah to label Lebanon's negotiations with Israel a dead end. Hezbollah lawmaker Hussein Haj Hassan says the talks had led Lebanon

0: down a dead-end path and warned against efforts to disarm the group. Israeli strikes soon followed a third round of talks between Israel and Lebanon in Washington, D.C. Both sides agreed to extend the ceasefire, but fighting continues as Israeli forces and Hezbollah continue to trade fire. And over 2,900 people have been killed since the war began. In the southern city of Tyre, a column of smoke was seen rising into the air after the latest Israeli strikes. Israel says it is targeting Hezbollah across Lebanon's south. The strikes were preceded by an evacuation warning covering 9 villages.
1: At the same time as the announcement of the truce extension, we were shocked by massive destruction in our village following the strike on a residential building inhabited by unarmed civilians. 2, the whole family, consisting of a father, a mother, and 2 children. Sadly, the parents were killed, while the children are in stable condition in the hospital.
0: Despite the extension of the ceasefire, Lebanon's state-run national news agency has reported strikes on more than 24 villages, including one more than 50 kilometers from the border. It has also reported a new exodus of residents towards the southern city of Sidon and the capital Beirut. Many residents who have remained skeptical of the ceasefire extension between Lebanon and Israel.
2: What kind of truce is this? They're issuing warnings for all the villages and people are fleeing. What kind of truce is this? Where is the government? We stand only with the resistance, nothing else.
3: First of all, extending the truce is not in the interest of any Lebanese citizen. Why? Because first, we haven't returned to our villages. As you can see, we're still staying in this school.
0: As fighting continues, Hezbollah says it has struck a military target in northern Israel. This is after having announced multiple operations against Israeli forces in southern Lebanon. Israel's military says that one of its soldiers died in combat in southern Lebanon, bringing its losses to 21 personnel since the war with Hezbollah began in early March. Despite both countries agreeing to a truce during talks in Washington, uncertainty hovers over the U.S.-mediated ceasefire between Israel and Lebanon. No relief seen across any side of the border. Bureau report, WION. World is one.
4: The wall construction project along the U.S.-Mexico border is accelerating, but the indigenous community say that it is damaging ancestral land, burial grounds, cultural sites, and even fragile ecosystems. In California, contractors used dynamite on Cushama Mountain, a site revered by the Kumeyaay people, with debris spilling across the border into Mexico. Tribal leaders say that the blast disrupted a sacred landscape central to their identity.
2: The end of our history, the ending of our, how would it be? Well, our pride perhaps too. All of that is getting trampled on.
4: The construction push follows a decision by the Department of Homeland Security to waive environmental and conditions, allowing projects to move faster across long stretches of the over 3,000-kilometer border. In Arizona, contractors damaged a 1,000-year-old geoglyph despite prior warnings from tribal authorities. While officials describe the damage as inadvertent, several communities are now weighing legal action. Environmental concerns are also intensifying alongside cultural ones. New barriers and access roads are cutting through sensitive terrain, including wildlife corridors used by endangered species such as jaguars and ocelots.
2: We want it to be solved, that they put their border, but that they don't destroy it. Well, something that can be protected, that nothing gets through, as they say. Just don't carve it. Don't cut it, because it is a wound that they are making on the mountain. They are hurting it. They are destroying it. That's what we don't want.
4: The federal government says the expansion is necessary for national security, pointing to efforts to curb illegal crossings and trafficking. A $46.5 billion smart wall plan is advancing, combining steel, barriers, surveillance systems, and patrol infrastructure. A wave of nearly 600 Ukrainian drones targeted Russia overnight in what officials describe as one of the largest aerial barrages of the war so far. Russian officials

0: Say four people were killed, including three in the Moscow region, while dozens of drones were intercepted around the capital. One of the victims has been identified as an Indian citizen working in Russia. Drone strikes damaged residential buildings in Moscow, shattering windows in high-rise apartments and sparked fires near infrastructure facilities. Moscow Mayor Sergei Sobyanin said that several workers were injured near the city's oil refinery, though refinery options and operations, they were not disrupted. Residents near the impact zones described scenes of panic and destruction.
1: The hit was so powerful that it almost knocked me out of bed, and I'm not a light person. I opened my window and saw smoke rising. I went outside and realized that there was a drone strike. I told my wife and kids to hide in our storage room.
0: Now, at an undisclosed location inside Ukraine, members of the 9th Kairos Battalion prepared long-range drones for launch. Commander of Ukraine's unmanned forces defended the attacks, saying oil exports funding Russia's military. They are legitimate targets.
2: When we talk about the sources of funding for Putin's war expenses, we are talking about Russia's natural resources, which it extracts and exports. As a result, it receives revenue. We are talking about businesses in the fuel and energy sector. We are talking about oil exports, as a result of which blood-stained dollars are directed towards the war, directed toward the businesses of the military-industrial complex.
0: Zelensky says Ukraine is now capable of striking targets more than 500 kilometers inside Russian territory despite dense air defenses around Moscow. The strikes come just days after Russia launched one of its heaviest attacks on Kiev since the conflict began more than 4 years ago. Ukrainian President Zelensky:
3: a very large-scale operation in the Moscow region of deep strikes. We are ensuring this capability for Ukraine. The distance to the targets this time is more than 500 kilometers, and this is significant also because the Moscow region is the most saturated with Russian air defense systems. They protect their power quarters more than anything else. But Ukraine's long-range moves are already overcoming this.
0: Russia's RIA state news agency said Moscow intercepted and destroyed at least 3,124 Ukrainian drones. Moscow continued its own attacks overnight, launching drones and missiles targeting Odessa and Dnipro. Meanwhile, neighboring NATO members Lithuania and Latvia, they are also on alert after stray drones reportedly crossed into the... As Prime Minister Narendra Modi's visit draws significant attention across Europe, Norway is emerging as a key partner in India's Nordic outreach. Joining VEON's Assistant Editor, Foreign Affairs, Siddhant Sibyl, is a Norwegian Member of Parliament of Indian origin, Himanshu Gulati. He shares his perspective on what this moment means for bilateral ties, growing Indian diaspora in Norway, and the larger India-Nordic summit. Here's the conversation.
4: How do you see India-Norway relationship going forward? How will this visit help the relationship?
5: There's a lot of unused potential. Norway, despite being a small country, is a superpower in energy, in a lot of new technology. And of course, India being an economic might of its own, I think this partnership has endless potential.
4: Endless potential. What are the areas where India and Norway can work? Because areas like first, energy, you are a leader in terms of non-renewable and renewable, both in many ways. Also in terms of shipping as well. So sectors, if you can talk about.
5: So definitely energy sector, green tech sector, a lot of technology in water waste management, etc. And Norway is also one of the biggest seafood exporter in the world. Salmon all over the world exported from us. So so we see a lot of potential. And this is just the start, we feel.
4: The Nordic as well, as a unit, how it can see India engage with India?
5: So despite being a small region, this is one of the most... high power purchase regions in the world. So we are not just looking for market to sell our goods, but we are also looking for more partnerships with India. And in the new free trade agreements that have been signed, we have committed to invest more than $100 billion in the next 15 years. So we see this as a partnership, and this is perhaps one of the first important steps.
4: The Indian diaspora, possibly if you know how big the diaspora is here in this country, how they are faring in the society.

0: overall picture?
1: So the Indian diaspora is about 25,000 people, which may sound very small in India, but here is a decent-sized diaspora. And although Norway and other European countries face a lot of issues with many diasporas, the Indian diaspora here is one of the most contributing ones. The numbers, the tax contribution, the contribution to society is very high. So Indians are among the most respected diaspora group, I would claim, here in Norway.
0: Mm-hmm. Well, on that note, thank you so much, sir, for giving us an overview about the upcoming visit of the Prime Minister, the Indian diaspora, and also the India-Nordic Summit. Thank you so much, sir.
1: Thank you.
0: Siddhant, Bjorn from Oslo, Norway.
2: All right, next up, let's take a look at top Indian stories making headlines across India. The Indian Navy is set to commission three indigenous vessels. This includes a stealth frigate, anti-submarine warfare craft, and a survey ship. The vessels Dunagiri, Agre, Sanshodak, they have been built by Kolkata-based Garden Reach Shipbuilders and Engineers. Authorities say that the vessels will be commissioned to strengthen the Navy's operational edge in the Indian Ocean region, where China has steadily expanded its military presence. Continuing with India stories, ahead of the swearing-in ceremony, Kerala's Chief Minister-elect B.D. Singh has unveiled the 21-member Council of Ministers of the Congress-led United Democratic Front, UDF, government. The Congress will have 11 ministers in its cabinet, while the Indian Union Muslim League, IUML, will have 5 ministers. The other 5 ministerial positions would be held by members from Revolutionary Socialist Party, RSP, Communist Marxist Party, Kerala Congress, Joseph, and Kerala Congress, Jacob parties. Karnataka has become the first state in India to introduce an alcohol in beverage AIB-based excise duty system. The AIB-based system, it aims to restructure liquor taxation on the basis of alcohol content while keeping the prices competitive in the neighboring states. Industry estimates suggest that mild and large beers with around 5% alcohol content could become 20 to 25% cheaper, while premium alcohol prices could drop by almost 20%. Amid growing concerns over fuel conservation during the ongoing global fuel crisis, the Chamber of Trade and Industry, CTI, has urged the Government of India to revise the schedule for the remaining IPL matches. CTI Chairman Brijesh Goyal has written to Union Sports Minister Mansukh Mandavia demanding that the remaining IPL fixtures be conducted at a limited number of venues and without spectators in order to reduce fuel consumption.
3: We have demanded that remaining IPL matches should be rescheduled to save fuel. These matches should be conducted at a limited number of venues and played without spectators, just like how they were conducted during COVID-19 pandemic. Chartered aircraft used by IPL teams consume an average of approximately 2,000

0: petrol and diesel prices increased per litre, ending a four-year freeze on fuel price revisions by state-owned oil marketing companies. Amid rising energy concerns caused by West Asia tensions, Prime Minister Narendra Modi urged citizens to cut fuel consumption, exercise restraint, and work from home wherever possible. Starting this September, the National Chamber of Italian Fashion will ask brands to voluntarily refrain from showcasing fur at the Milan Fashion Week. Now, the event will remove fur from its own official communications. Unlike fashion weeks in London and New York, Milan is not implementing a strict ban, and the new guidelines include exemptions for vintage fur, shearling, and fur acquired through indigenous subsistence hunting. While major fashion houses like Armani, Prada, Dolce & Gabbana, they are already fur-free, Fendi is a notable exception here, having recently featured remodeled vintage furs on the runway. Animal rights groups view the voluntary request as a step forward, but continue to advocate for a comprehensive ban. Advocates emphasize that transitioning away from fur promotes better animal welfare by sparing species like minks and foxes from severe confinement and culling practices of factory farms. Additionally, reducing fur production yields significant environmental benefits. It lowers the substantial greenhouse gas emissions associated with large-scale animal agriculture and eliminates the runoff of toxic chemicals such as chromium. And these are heavily used in the conventional tanning and preservation of animal pelts.
1: I don't think this is 80s, and it's very, very fresh. Very small. Yeah.

0: where darkness hides behind every corner. Where the truth is stranger than fiction. A show that dives deep into the stories which shock and mystify. The victims, the accused, and the sinister plot. Prime Crime is your front row seat to darkness.
1: The Earth is sending distress signals. Wildfires, droughts, and melting glaciers. Can we reverse the damage? Explore the harrowing effects of climate change. It's a wake-up call, global emergency. Climate Tracker on WEON Worldis One.
0: From the bustling trading floors of Wall Street to the vibrant exchanges of Asian stock markets, WEON breaks it down for you to make sense of what's happening. As we reveal the key factors behind events, strategic battles, and the game-changing business decisions that shape the world. We bring you all of this and more on World Business Watch.
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4: Campaigns, elections, alliances, controversies, and power play. Stories that analyze global and domestic politics. A dedicated show.

Hello and a very warm welcome. You're watching Beyond World is One, and this is World Business Watch, your window to the fast-moving world of business. I'm Aditya Chaneja. Let's start with all the top stories we are tracking for you at this hour. Asian markets fell sharply on Monday after US President Donald Trump warned Iran to get moving fast, raising fears of a deeper West Asia conflict. South Korean stocks turned higher late Monday morning, rebounding from a sharp decline. Oil prices rise sharply on Monday as West Asia tensions escalate after attacks on UAE and Saudi raises fear. Concerns over stalled peace efforts and possible US military action against Iran pushed Brent above $110 and the US crude above $107 per barrel.

Gold prices stabilized on Monday after hitting a more than one-month low as investors bought the dip. Rising oil prices in West Asia tensions have fueled inflation fears, raising expectations that interest rates could stay higher for longer. China commits to buy at least $17 billion worth U.S. farm products annually from 2026 to 2028, according to a White House fact sheet. While this figure does not include the soybean purchase commitments China made in October 2025.

China's consumer spending weakened sharply in April, with retail sales rising just 0.2%, the slowest pace in over 3 years. The weak data highlights Beijing's struggle to revive domestic demand and shift the economy away from export and construction-led growth.

Crude prices rose back above $110 per barrel on Monday, driven by fresh drone attacks in the Gulf. Rising oil prices pressured stocks and bonds. Analysts at Capital Economics are sounding the alarms. They say global inventories are draining at a record pace and that at this rate, the emergency reserves will also soon run out. The biggest risk to global energy is still the Strait of Hormuz. Capital Economics bet that if the strait stays closed through June, Brent crude could hit $140 a barrel soon, and if oil climbs to $140 to $150 and stays there into 2027, inflation could hit nearly 10% in the UK and Europe. Well, that will likely push the world towards a global recession. The fallout is hitting financial markets hard. Asian stocks fell on Monday. Japan's Nikkei slipped. South Korean markets have dropped over 2% from recent highs, and broader Asia-Pacific indices remains in the red. Last week, China's markets hit their highest, but will have to weather data on April retail sales and industrial output later in the session. Wall Street futures also point to a rally on Monday. In yet another sign, investors fear central banks will be forced to raise rates again to fight inflation as bond yields surged sharply last week. The Federal Reserve is now seen as having a 50-50 chance of hiking rates this year. Dollar gained strength, while the euro and British pound both took a beating last week. Amid the gloom, one name is keeping investors on edge, Nvidia. The world's most valuable company reports earnings on Wednesday. Its shares have already surged 36% since the month of March. The results will be a key test of whether the artificial intelligence boom has real staying power. A Gulf on fire, oil at over $110 per barrel, and a market waiting on one chip company. It is without a doubt a week to watch. Moving on now, investor leverage in the US has surged to a record high. Financial leverage is the process of taking on debt or borrowing funds to increase returns gained from an investment or a project. That is also known as the margin debt, which has surged through the roof in the US over the past year. In this next news and numbers report, we break down the data. Take a look.

Now we bring a story that affects every household, every business and every world. The central banks are starting to lose control of inflation again, and the world is likely to pay the price. Currently, inflation is rising in 27 out of 29 major economies. This is not a regional problem. Well, this is not one country's mismanagement. This is a global inflation surge, one of the broadest we have seen in the pandemic, when the pandemic shook the world. What is making it dramatically worse is that oil has crossed $110 a barrel again and shows no signs of easing anytime soon. Why? Because of the Iran war. The Strait of Hormuz is now a choke point, not just for oil tankers, but for global price stability. Every country that imports oil is now importing inflation. You fill your tank, you pay your electricity bill, you buy groceries. You are feeling the Hormuz in your wallet. Central banks are predicted to hike interest rates. American inflation has climbed back to 3.9%. The Fed, while worried, bets that the supply-driven inflation is transitory. The last time central bankers told the world inflation was transitory, well, it wasn't. Back then in 2021, it forced central banks to aggressive hike rates to bring inflation down. The same voices are now playing catch-up again and on again. Citizens from Delhi to Detroit, from Lagos to London are the ones absorbing the shock. Moving on now, gold is hot, and in China that heat is turning old jewelry, scrape and used bullion into big business. But the country's gold recycling industry is growing at its fastest pace in 10 years. China has long been the world's largest consumer of gold, but now it is also becoming one of its biggest recyclers. The latest industry data shows that gold recycling is expanding at a pace not seen in the last decade. Gold prices have been on a spike as it record highs multiple times in recent months, which is driven by global uncertainty, a weakening dollar and strong central bank buying. For ordinary Chinese consumers, that means the gold necklace sitting in a drawer or the old coin tucked away in a safe is suddenly worth a lot than it

0: was a year ago. That realization is pulling people to recycling counters in large numbers. At the same time, investment demand for gold in China has surged, and where there is demand, there are new businesses. The data shows a wave of new entrants flooding into the gold recycling market. Small operators, established jewelry chains, and dedicated recycling platforms are all expanding. Some are setting up kiosks in malls, others are going digital, offering doorstep gold collection services. Industry analysts say the conditions are almost perfect. High gold prices intensive sellers. Strong downstream demand means recycled gold moves quickly and margins from now remains healthy. Well, the question is how long this lasts. Gold markets can be volatile and a sharp price correction could cool the recycling frenzy quickly. But for now, China's gold recycling boom shows no signs of slowing down. The Indian rupee is in free fall and the question on everyone's mind is how far can it go? Well, the rupee has already declined nearly 6.5% against the dollar so far in 2026, posting consecutive record lows in May and hitting a fresh time low of 96.14. That follows a brutal 2025 when the rupee emerged as the worst performing Asian currency of the year. So what is driving this slide? Three words: oil, outflows and deficits. India imports nearly 85% of its oil needs. Dollar demand from oil marketing companies are at the heart of the rupee's collapse. A surging oil import bill is blowing a hole in India's current account. Current account deficit for this fiscal year is estimated at $40 to $50 billion, wider than recent years. While making matters worse, foreign money is leaving. Foreign portfolio investors pulled out $17 to $18 billion from Indian markets. As a result, India is likely to post a third consecutive year of balance of payments deficit. That further cements expectations of sustained weakness in the rupee. The Reserve Bank of India has stepped in by selling dollars and curtailing speculative bets. But that intervention can only do so much. Well, Prime Minister Narendra Modi last week urged citizens to limit gold purchases and reduce international travel, citing stress on India's foreign exchange reserves. Government went beyond the appeal and raised duties and curbed gold and silver imports. Analysts say more needs to be done. The question now is, can the rupee actually reach 100 to the dollar? Analysts at Wells Fargo and Vanek Associates say elevated oil prices will accelerate the rupee's decline. Options are already pricing it further losses, with signals pointing towards the 100 level. However, no mainstream institution currently projects 100 in 2026. The base case remains stabilization between 92 and 96 rupees per dollar. A 100 level is seen as a bearish multi-year scenario requiring oil above $130 and a major escalation in global trade tensions simultaneously. And the bottom line is under serious pressure. The oil shock is real, the deficit is widening and capital is walking out the door. But the rupee hits 100 depends on how long the storm lasts and how the policymakers respond. Well, next up, the United States has ended.
1: There can be a couple of measures. The first measure can be they can introduce FCNR bond or NRI bond where the flows of money from western part of India to India can come. And second step, what they can do is that they can improve the taxation of FIIs on equity market and debt market. In last couple of months, FII have sold close to $22 billion in Indian equity and debt market. So any improvement with respect to taxation rule can increase the flow from the west to the east. Third important step, what they can take is curbing imports like gold and silver. Basically, they have taken steps towards curbing of gold and silver demand.
0: Moving on now, the United States has ended a key sanctions waiver that allowed certain countries to buy Russian seaborne oil. The question now is, what does this mean for India, for Russia and for Americans? Last month, Washington extended a waiver on Russia's seaborne oil from its sanctions regime that let select nations continue purchasing Russian oil.

are already at sea. The last extension run until May 16. The US Treasury made no move to renew the general license or announce another extension, so that means the waiver is now gone. Sanctions are part of America's broader effort to squeeze Moscow's war finances. But here's the catch. The policy may not have worked as cleanly as Washington had hoped. The US waiver came amidst an escalating Iran war and the closure of the Strait of Hormuz, pressuring crude prices higher globally, leading to ease surge in gas prices with the cartel tax being considered. The Hormuz crisis has also hit global supply chains. Separately, Washington senators have argued that the waiver is fueling Russia's war chest in Ukraine. Reports show Russia has earned an extra $150 million per day in revenue as a result of US sanctions relief combined with higher global oil prices. Analysis by the Center for Research on Energy and Clean Air said Russia's export revenues were expected to have in March, with revenue from oil and petroleum product exports rising 13-14% month on month. For India, the waiver ends add additional pressure. Well, the sanctions are now projected to increase India's annual oil import expenditure by $6-7 billion. Indian refineries are likely to see operational cost rise by around 2% as they move away from discounted Russian crude. New Delhi had become the single largest importer of Russian seaborne crude oil during the Iran war after the sanctions waiver. India's purchases hit near record highs last month, but with that oil gone and global prices surging, New Delhi faces a fat import bill. In this next News in Numbers report, we look at how a disruption at the Strait of Hormuz could ripple far beyond oil markets and into the heart of global technology. From helium shortages tied to LNG supply to rising pressure on semiconductor manufacturing, we break down why global chip makers could be among the most exposed if energy flows remain under strain. Take a look.

A quiet but consequential move out of New Delhi, and markets need to pay attention. Well, India has officially restricted silver bar imports. The Directorate General of Foreign Trade has issued a notification revising the import status of silver bars from free to restricted with immediate effect. That difference is huge. A duty hike only makes imports costly. A restriction makes imports permission based. That means India is no longer just taxing silver demand. It is trying to control the physical flow of silver into the country. The ban covers bars containing 99.9% or more silver by weight. That is the highest grade bars used by institutions, industries and investors. Now let's understand what this actually means. A duty hike makes imports expensive. You pay more, but you can still buy. A restriction makes imports permission based. Importers must now comply with policy conditions. You cannot import freely. You apply, you wait, and you may be denied. That is not a tax, that is control. Silver is no longer being treated like a normal commodity. It is being treated like a sensitive external sector asset that challenges forex reserves of the central bank. When a country that is already dependent on imported energy starts controlling monetary metal inflows, it usually means one thing.

0: Pressure is building somewhere in the currency, the trade deficit, or dollar liquidity system. The question now, is this the beginning of a broader clampdown on precious metal flows? We'll have to wait and see. Not for the first time, it's Britain leading the way in what has been a grim week for the global bond market. Political interest rate expectations are rising. But for all the noise, there are limits on how much this is likely to drive central banks this year. In this next report, we decode the bond market reaction and look ahead to another busy week in markets. Take a look.
1: Let's face it, nobody does political drama quite like Britain. In a competitive field of big global stories, a global energy crisis, and a meeting of two superpowers, the limelight has still somehow found its way back to London. The ruling Labour Party is in the midst of a leadership struggle. Prime Minister Keir Starmer, though still in office, is under existential pressure after poor local election results. A leadership contest looks increasingly inevitable, and if you believe the betting markets, Manchester Mayor Andy Burnham is the man to beat. All of this is unfolding against the backdrop of a grim week for global bond markets. The UK's 10-year yield rose by more than a quarter of a percentage point. The sterling responded to a one-month low versus the dollar. But Britain is hardly alone. US 10-year yields are up about 4.5%, back to levels last seen post-Brexit reciprocal tariff announcement in April last year. And that's an important reminder for all the noise coming out of Westminster. It is still oil prices and the outlook for global central banks that are doing the heavy lifting for interest rates. Of course, politics could matter more from here. There is certainly scope for gilt yields to rise further on domestic drama. But the real question is, will politics really be a central driver of central bank decisions this year? The political center of gravity is likely to shift left in the UK, but politicians across the spectrum are presumably acutely aware there are limits, with the shadow of the 2022 mini-budget crisis still hanging over Westminster. Still, that is not quite the question facing the Bank of England. The bank's fiscal pivot of this kind would materially boost inflation over a two-year horizon. That brings us neatly back to energy. When it comes to politics and its relationship with central banks, the far bigger question is whether governments across Europe are forced into much larger support packages than we have seen so far. The fuel tax cuts announced in various countries are small beer compared with the 2 to 3% of GDP packages rolled out in 2022. And that is why central banks across Europe were forced into steep rate hikes 4 years ago. Whether similar pressure builds again this time will depend on where energy prices go next. It's a reminder that for all political noise, energy prices will remain the dominant force for central banks. Analysts are expecting rate hikes from the BOE and the European Central Bank in June, and bets are for the Fed to join the rate hike party later this year. Business Bureau, Vion, World is One.
0: The Iran war is firing up the course in the US. Pressure is building in the US bond market as Treasury yields climb back above key levels, shaking investor confidence, with rate cut hopes fading and borrowing costs rising across mortgages and consumer loans. In this next News and Numbers report, we break down the real cost to America from the West Asia conflict.

Now, a closer look at how global oil power is shifting inside OPEC, where production gaps are widening and traditional leaders remain in control of exports. From Saudi Arabia's dominance to Iraq's output cut and disruptions across key members, we break down in this report of News and Numbers who is actually selling the most and what it means for the global energy balance.

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0: From the bustling trading floors of Wall Street to the vibrant exchanges of Asian stock markets, WEON breaks it down for you to make sense of what's happening. 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We bring you all of this and more on World Business Watch.
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0: Where darkness hides behind every corner. Where the truth is stranger than fiction. A show that dives deep into the stories which shock and mystify. The victims, the accused, and the sinister float. Prime Crime is your front row seat to darkness.
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Thanks for staying tuned to Be On. I'm Samiksha Srivastava, tracking all the big stories over the next half an hour. First up, as always, the headlines. Pakistan and put pressure for the ouster of Imran Khan as Prime Minister. Senior U.S. official reportedly told Pakistan's envoy that all will be forgiven if the no-confidence vote against Imran Khan succeeded. U.S. President Donald Trump publishes a Truth Social post with AI images of West Asia's map with arrows pointing at Iran in what appears to be another public threat to renew strikes. Earlier, Trump had warned Iran of more strikes if a deal is not done at the earliest. U.S. Secretary of State Marco Rubio says that the U.S. paused its initiative to escort ships from the Hormuz Strait at the request of Pakistan after Islamabad said that a deal with Iran was stopped. French authorities identify at least 10 new suspected victims of late sex offender Jeffrey Epstein. France has opened a human trafficking investigation following the release of cache of Epstein-related files by the U.S. Justice Department. The Philippine Senate is set to decide the political fate of Vice President Sara Duterte. As it is meeting for an impeachment trial, the vice president is accused of misusing funds, amassing unexplained wealth, bribing officials, and even threatening the president and his family. Prime Minister Narendra Modi pitches bold investment vision to Europe's close CEOs at landmark European Roundtable in Gothenburg in what marks one of the most significant India-Europe business and diplomatic engagements in recent years. A mother who spent nearly a year searching for a detained son in Venezuela has died just 10 days after the government confirmed he had died in state custody. 82-year-old Carmen Navas had become a prominent figure while publicly pleading for information on her 50-year-old son. Football outside the government palace to demand answers about the loved ones' whereabouts. A 5.2 magnitude earthquake struck South China early Monday that left at least three people missing and four others hospitalized. Gold prices stabilized on Monday after hitting a more than one-month low as investors bought the dip. Rising oil prices and West Asia tensions have fueled inflation fears, raising expectations that interest rates could stay

0: Hyatt für Lunge. Yannick Sinner defeats Casper Ruud to win the Italian Open. With this, the world number one becomes only the second male player after Djokovic to complete the career Golden Masters.
1: C'est quoi, c'est quoi, c'est quoi.

0: Well, our top focus this hour is on Mr. Narendra Modi's five-nation tour. The Indian Prime Minister is set to arrive in Oslo for the first standalone bilateral visit by any Indian Prime Minister to Norway in 43 years. Now, this visit by Modi is being seen as a major step forward in ties between India, which is the world's largest democracy, and Europe's most prosperous nations. The visit will also include the third India-Nordic summit, which is expected to yield announcement on green transitions, critical minerals, and people-to-people ties. Norway's government pension fund Global, which is the world's largest sovereign wealth fund with approaching $2 trillion, has already invested nearly $30 billion in Indian capital markets. Norway's development finance institution Norfund is also continuing to support renewable energy projects across India, with defense and maritime cooperation between the two countries that has expanded rapidly. Cochin Shipyard is also building environmentally friendly vessels for Norwegian clients. India and Norway held their first maritime security dialogue in September of 2025. On Prime Minister's visit to Oslo is VION's Assistant Editor for Foreign Affairs, Sidhan Sibyl, who sent us this report from Oslo.
1: Prime Minister Narendra Modi's two-day Norway visit will focus on the bilateral aspect of the relationship, but also the multilateral aspect with the India-Nordic Summit. This will be the third India-Nordic Summit, which is taking place after the summits in Stockholm and Copenhagen, and focus will be on blue economy, on maritime cooperation and other aspects, including clean technology. When it comes to Norway relationship, remember, this is the first visit of an Indian Prime Minister to this country in over 40 years. And during this visit, focus will be on clean technology, shipbuilding, space, defense, among other aspects. Now, we know that the TEPA trade agreement came into force just last year, and this country, Norway is part of the focus under the TEPA trade agreement, is $100 billion of investment into India in 15 years. That creates several jobs as well. Above all, the focus from this visit will be on strategic alignment between India and Norway. So, the answer for VION in Oslo, Norway.
0: Shifting focus then, Israeli missile strikes in Lebanon have killed seven people, which included an Islamic Jihad commander and a 17-year-old daughter as well. Despite a ceasefire in place, Israel continues to hammer southern Lebanon with strikes and issues frequent evacuation warnings in towns and villages across the southern part of the country. According to the preliminary toll for Israeli strikes published by Lebanese Health Ministry, on Sunday, that is, three people were killed in the town of Tad Felseh, two others were killed in Tyre Deba region. Wail Abdel Halim and his daughter were killed in an airstrike on an apartment on the outskirts of the city of Palebek in the country's east. Two Israeli strikes also hit the town of Sohmor in eastern Lebanon's Beka Valley the same day. At a cabinet meeting, Israeli Prime Minister Ross said that Israel was not only securing territory and protecting its communities, but was battling an enemy, he said, was attempting to outsmart the country, in an apparent reference to Hezbollah.
2: היום אנחנו עובדים בפני סיכול של רחפני סיב.
3: Today we are faced with the thwarting of fiber optic drones. This is a specific type of threat. I convened a special team together with the Minister of Defense and people from the Ministry of Defense and people outside the Ministry of Defense, not only in the industries but also in the civilian sector.

0: שלוש פגישות בשבועיים, רק כדי לעדכן, כמובן ש...
1: Well, footage of fiber optics drones hitting Israeli tanks, soldiers and bulldozers in southern Lebanon has become increasingly common as Hezbollah puts the weapon at the center of its war against Israel. They are cheap, disposable and hard to evade. In fact, on Saturday, the group said that it had struck a military target in northern Israel, having earlier announced several operations against Israeli forces in southern Lebanon. The latest exchanges of fire came after envoys from Israel and Lebanon held a third round of negotiations in Washington and even agreed to extend the ceasefire, talks that Iran-backed Hezbollah has repeatedly denounced. A Hezbollah lawmaker even said that the talks let them down a dead-end path that will result in nothing but one concession after another. He even declared that neither the Lebanese government nor anyone else will be able to carry out the demands of Israel, who he referred to as clearly highlighted the issue of disarming the group altogether. Well, the strikes between Russian and Ukrainian forces have escalated again, with Kiev having launched its biggest drone barrage on Russia in over a year. Hundreds of drones targeted multiple Russian regions and the capital Moscow, with Ukraine saying that the attacks are retribution for Russia's deadly assaults on Kiev. Our next report gets you the details.
2: Ukraine has launched its biggest attack on Russia in a year. 600 Ukrainian drones swarmed Russian skies during the intervening night of the 16th and 17th May. Russian air defenses intercepted over 556 drones across 14 regions in the Moscow region. Out of all the drones, 80 were aimed at Russia's capital and surrounding areas. According to Russian authorities, at least four people, including an Indian national, have been killed across Russia in the latest Ukrainian drone barrage. Ukraine's defense ministry said the war is returning to where it came from. The country's president, Volodymyr Zelensky, said the drone barrage is retribution for Moscow's own pummeling of Ukraine. The Ukrainian counter comes days after a Russian attack on Kyiv that killed 20 people. Moscow and Kyiv have returned to attacking each other after the expiry of a temporary three-day ceasefire, marking the anniversary of the Soviet Union's victory over Nazi Germany. The latest series of attacks and counterattacks between Russia and Ukraine show a repeating theme. Both sides are hitting oil refineries, depots, and manufacturing facilities.
3: Well, some of the most high-profile targets were oil refineries, such as the Ilsky oil refinery, for example, the Kremny L factory, the Tula oil depots, ammunition depots, all of the very largest facilities within a radius of 800 to 1,000 kilometers. A great deal was hit.
2: Zelensky has also warned that Russia is increasing its military presence in Belarus. He said that Russia is pressuring Belarus to conduct offensive operations against Ukraine or an unspecified NATO state, reigniting a fears of Russia relaunching an offensive from Ukraine's north.
4: Intelligence has done a good job. First, we have a clear understanding of what is being discussed between Russia and the Belarusian leadership. The Russians have become a Chernihiv-Kyiv sector or against one of the NATO countries bordering Belarus.
2: As the battle rages, diplomatic efforts to end the war remain at a standstill. Ukraine has refused to accept Russia's demands for territory in the eastern Donbas region, and U.S. President Donald Trump's priorities have shifted to the Persian Gulf, where Iran continues to assert its control on the Strait of Hormuz.
1: In a matter of alarming concern, an international health emergency is in effect over an outbreak of an Ebola strain in the Democratic Republic of Congo and Uganda. It has killed more than 80 people so far in Democratic Republic of Congo, with fears of further spread that have only grown when following an Ebola outbreak in the Democratic Republic of Congo and Uganda, supporting partners withdrawing a small number of directly affected Americans. Earlier, U.S. media even reported that a number of Americans currently in DRC are believed to have been exposed to suspected cases. The latest development comes as Congo is battling a rapidly spreading outbreak that is linked

0: to rare strain of the virus, which is a strain for which there is currently no approved vaccine. Clinical symptoms include fever, bleeding, and multi-organ damage. The disease has a fatality rate as high as 50 to even 90%. The outbreak in DRC has so far been centered in Ituri province in northeastern DRC, which is near the country's borders with Uganda and South Sudan. Containing the outbreak here is complicated by the constant movement of people. There's a lot of gold mining activity in the province, which also suffers from regular attacks by groups active in this region.
1: An epidemic that will spread very rapidly, all the more so as it has broken out in a densely populated province, with a high concentration of people and a great deal of population movement. And then, of course, there is the added complication that there are many armed groups in this province. That is what will make managing this epidemic very, very, very complicated.
0: According to health officials in the DRC, at least 88 people have died, while more than 300 suspected cases have been reported. The virus has also crossed borders, with Uganda confirming a related death. The WHO has said that the outbreak did not meet the criteria of a pandemic emergency, but there was a high risk the disease could spread further to countries sharing land borders. Experts even believe that fruit bats are the natural carriers of Ebola, though interestingly, the bats themselves do not fall ill. The virus can also spread through other infected animals, such as apes, antelopes, and even porcupines, before being transmitted to humans. Human-to-human transmission happens through direct contact with the bodily fluids of infected people, including blood, vomit, and other secretions. Traditional burial practices involving physical contact with the victims have also contributed to Ebola's spread during outbreaks. Unlike some respiratory diseases, Ebola does not spread through the air. However, once infected, patients face a very high risk of death. President Donald Trump struck a neutral tone on Taiwan after his meet with Xi Jinping, which has raised fears of Taiwan becoming a bargaining chip in China-US diplomacy. While Taiwan's president has said that concerned about what Xi and Trump discussed during their closed-door meeting in Beijing. To assure the citizens, Taiwan's President Lai Ching-te has released a strong message on social media, declaring that Taiwan will not be sacrificed or traded away and will never give up its democratic way of life under pressure. The statement comes after President Trump did not provide a clear answer on weapons package to Taiwan after his visit to China. Trump said that he's still mulling whether to move forward with a new arms package for the island. Lai even reiterated that U.S. arms to Taiwan are not political favors, but security commitments that are rooted in American law. And this while he was referring to Taiwan Relations Act, which mandates U.S. to provide Taiwan with the means to defend itself. However, Chinese President Xi Jinping has warned that mishandling Taiwan could lead to clashes between the world's two largest powers. Trump later revealed that he declined to give clear answer to Xi when asked whether U.S. would defend Taiwan if China launches the attack. Also, new reports by Axios hints at growing worries of possible Chinese invasion of Taiwan. According to this report, Trump's close advisors fear that his Beijing visit could have increased the risk of Chinese invasion on Taiwan.
2: അഖണ്ഡതയും നിലനിർത്തുമെന്നും ഞാൻ കേരള സംസ്ഥാനത്തെ മുഖ്യമന്ത്രി എന്ന നിലയിലുള്ള എൻ്റെ കർത്തവ്യങ്ങൾ വിശ്വസ്തതയോടും മനസാക്ഷിയെ മുൻനിർത്തിയും നിർവഹിക്കുമെന്നും ഭരണഘടനയും നിയമവും അനുസരിച്ച് ഭീതിയോ പക്ഷപാതമോ പ്രീതിയോ വിദ്വേഷമോ കൂടാതെ എല്ലാ തരത്തിലുള്ള ജനങ്ങൾക്കും നീതി ചെയ്യുമെന്നും സത്യം ചെയ്യും.
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All right, so as we speak, that is the swearing-in taking place of V.D. Satheesan as well as his full cab gharke in attendance.

turning focus to sports news then. Yannick Sinner is continuing to write his name in the record books. The world number one has become the only second male player after Djokovic to complete the career Golden Masters. 24-year-old defeated Casper Ruud to achieve this feat by winning the Italian Masters in Rome. Sinner, who had lost to Carlos Alcaraz in the tournament's final last year, finally captured the elusive title on home soil on his seventh attempt, having clinched his fifth ATP 1000 title of the year with a 6-4, 6-4 win over the Norwegian in an hour and 44 minutes, unbeaten since his defeat to Jannik in the quarterfinals of Qatar Open, which was held on 19th of February. Sinner is also the first player to win six consecutive Masters 1000 titles. Victory is another major boost for the world number one ahead of French Open and remains the only Grand Slam missing his trophy cabinet. If he wins the upcoming French Open, he would become just the 10th man to complete the career Grand Slam. The Italian is undoubtedly the favourite heading into Paris, and if his current form is any indication, Sinner looks well poised to rewrite even more history in the coming years. Well, for context, a quick look at the remarkable speed with which he has completed the career Golden Masters. The Italian won his first ATP 1000 title only in 2023 at the Canadian Masters. By comparison, Djokovic was 31 when he completed the career Golden Masters by winning the 2018 Cincinnati Open. That Djokovic took more than a decade to complete the full set, while Sinner achieved the feat in just 33 months. However, the Serbian later went a step further by becoming the first player to win all nine Masters 1000 titles at least twice, repeating the feat

0: a lot of emotions going through, you know. So yeah, it means a lot, you know. It's I believe for an Italian, it's one of the most special places we play tennis in, and you know, to win at least once in my career means a lot to me.
1: Well, there is a distinct, undeniable irony in how censorship is the exact curiosity it attempts to suppress. Well, we are talking about the Indian blockbuster action thriller Dhurandhar 2: The Revenge. Despite facing a strict theatrical ban in Pakistan, the film has allegedly become the country's most significant digital obsession overnight. It seems that barring a movie from local cinemas only guarantees that audiences will stay up until midnight to stream it behind closed doors. According to a viral video by a Pakistani content creator, the film's recent midnight release on a global streaming platform triggered an absolute frenzy. The video highlighted a few staggering claims. The massive influx of eager viewers supposedly caused regional streaming servers to repeatedly buffer and temporarily crash due to the unprecedented one, simply to see how the film was made and how the local backdrop portrayed on screen. When the political dust settles, human curiosity usually wins. While the rate that a film officially deemed unfit for public theatres is breaking digital viewing records reveals a quiet, enduring truth. Beneath the geopolitical tensions, the theatrical bans, and even the endless social media debates, there remains an unwavering, almost magnetic fascination with the Dhurandhar franchise across the border. And at the end of the day, Pakistan's obsession with India, especially its larger-than-life cinema, is a blockbuster story that no censor board can ever rewrite. Well, that's all we had in this edition of our broadcast. News and updates to continue. You're watching Beyond World is One. Stay tuned.
2: 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Stories that analyze global and domestic politics. 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
3: where darkness hides behind every corner. Where the truth is stranger than fiction. A show that dives deep into the stories which shock and mystify the victims, the accused, and the sinister.

Hello and welcome to The Way. I am Ghadi Francis, coming from Beirut, Lebanon, for a new episode of We Are's weekly show, where we bring you all things new from the world's news. This week in the West Asia Post, we decode more and more details about the Iran-American war. More nations in West Asia are involved in this war. The American coffers are running low because of this war. And in Lebanon, Israel and Hezbollah offensive is growing sharper by the day. As for Yemen, the Houthis are expanding their arsenal. All this is lined up and more. Let's go.

0: Donald Trump, the American president, vows that Iran would never be allowed to have nuclear weapons. Iran says it's never on the agenda as well. But in the recent, an Iranian lawmaker said that if Iran is struck again, it will enrich uranium up to 90%. Now, would this allow Iran to have nuclear weapons? The next report brings the pieces together.
1: How many nukes can Iran build? That is the question now hanging over West Asia. As fresh warnings, fresh intelligence, and fresh tensions collide in one dangerous moment. Tehran still says it is not building nuclear weapons, but the U.S. is apprehensive.
2: The plan is very simple. Iran cannot have a nuclear weapon. It cannot have a nuclear bomb, and it's not going to have. And they're really at the end of the line. We're not going to give them the right to have a nuclear weapon. There's zero chance.
1: Iran sits on a nuclear program that has already crossed one of the most sensitive thresholds in the world. With uranium enrichment far above the limits of the old deal and stockpiles that analysts say could be pushed far further if the crisis deepens. A senior Iranian lawmaker has warned Tehran could move to 90% enrichment if attacked again. While other assessments say that the country already has enough highly enriched uranium that, if further processed, could be turned into material. But this is not the same as saying a bomb is already being built. Iran continues to maintain that its nuclear work is for peaceful purposes. And that position remains central to its public line. Even so, the strategic fear is simple and brutal. Once uranium reaches weapons-grade levels, the door to weaponization narrows quickly. Experts indicate that the current stockpile of highly enriched uranium could be converted into weapons-grade material almost instantly. If the political green light is given, the technical path to a core is clear. Some analysts suggest that enough material for multiple explosive devices could be ready within a single month. US says that Iran is weeks away from building an actual nuclear weapon.
3: Frighteningly clear.

0: Close. Yeah, they are weeks, a small number of weeks away to enrich that to grade uranium. There's still a weaponization process that happens after that, but they're quite close to,
1: so
0: to constructing nuclear weapons.
1: Your testimony is that they are weeks away on that 1 ton of enriched uranium.
0: To get it, to enrich it to weapons grade uranium, yes, they are only weeks away.
2: Well, around 90% enrichment is considered weapons grade. But having weapons grade uranium does not mean having a nuclear weapon. Reducing fissile material is one step. Turning it into a deployable weapon is another. Now, the fate of Iran's roughly 400 kgs of uranium enriched to 60%, which is just a short step from weapons grade purity, remains unclear. U.S. assessments suggest Iran's nuclear program will not be significantly set back unless this stockpile is removed or destroyed. The world is watching a high-stakes chess match with radioactive, and the next move could define the century.
3: Iran is bleeding, but so is the U.S. The American arsenal is running thin and low, and also its coffers. The American War Secretary, Pete Hegseth, said that it has cost up so far around $29 billion. And the American lawmakers are asking tough questions. The price tag could eventually approach $1 trillion for this war. The next report explores.
4: U.S. said it was a limited strike, but the price tag is starting to look like a huge war bill. Says the war has cost Washington $29 billion so far. But this figure only captures the missiles fired, the bombers deployed, and the warships moved, and the operations underway right now. U.S. lawmakers are asking the real cost of the Iran war. U.S. Secretary of War Pete Hegseth seemed dodging the question.
5: Mr. Secretary, when can you share more formal accounting on the cost of the war with Congress and with this committee?
6: We'll share what we can. I think we've updated on that number this morning, but when it's relevant and required, we will share it.
4: But defense analysts warn the real cost could explode far beyond $29 billion. It could reach up to $1 trillion. Every Tomahawk costs around $2 million. Replacing them now could cost up to $3.5 million each, as the U.S. defense industry struggles with rising production costs and longer manufacturing timelines. And it doesn't stop there. Damaged facilities will take years to rebuild. Pentagon stockpiles are thinning. New high-tech systems will have to be ordered. But the bigger shockwave may hit ordinary American people far from the battlefield. Oil markets are already on edge. Crude could remain logged near the $100 a barrel mark if the conflict escalates or shipping lanes come under threat. In the United States, gasoline prices could climb towards $5 a gallon, just as inflation pressures were beginning to ease. And despite the massive fire, America may not have achieved its main objective. U.S. intelligence assessments now suggest Iran's missile network remains largely intact. Key underground facilities survived. Missile launch capabilities continue to function. 30 out of 33 missile launchers off Iran remain active. And Iran still possesses the ability to strike U.S. bases, target shipping lanes, and arm its regional allies. So while American arsenal grows thinner and costs grow higher, Iran remains armed, defiant, and dangerous.
3: The war of words is escalating and getting sharper by the day between Hezbollah and Israel. This, as the actual battlefield is on fire as

0: Well, in the recent Hezbollah's chief, Sheikh Naim Qassem, reported that the group Hezbollah will not back down under Israeli or American pressure. This comes as the Israelis continue to strike Lebanon. We tell you more.
1: Hezbollah has sent its strongest message yet to Tel Aviv. The group threatens to unleash hell on Israel, making it clear that the group has no intention of stepping away from the battlefield. Hezbollah chief Sheikh Naim Qassem said the resistance would continue fighting despite the cost, and indicated that pressure or threats would... Israeli strikes across southern Lebanon have more than 20 people, including children.
2: They destroyed the villages during the ceasefire. Our village, Rachaf, was destroyed and bulldozed during the ceasefire. Bint Jabil was bulldozed and destroyed during the ceasefire. This so-called ceasefire is a lie. There is no ceasefire. A ceasefire means a comprehensive ceasefire, and the Israelis withdraw to the border. Then there would be a peace treaty or an armistice agreement, as they call it. They would be on their own, and we would be by our own.
1: Several vehicles were targeted by Israel in multiple areas in operatives. The IDF has also issued evacuation warnings to residents in several suburbs, signaling the possibility of more intense operations ahead.
2: We want to live in peace. We don't want problems. Lebanon has had problems from 1975 until now. Every 5 years there are wars. Every 5 years there are wars. Every 5 years there are wars. We're completely worn out. We want peace. And that's it. That's the story.
1: At the same time, Hezbollah claimed responsibility for drone and rocket attacks against Israeli troops operating near the border. Israel's fire understandings. The United Nations peacekeeping force in Lebanon expressed growing concern over the escalation. UNIFIL warned that increased drone activity and operations close to its positions are putting peacekeepers at risk. Even politically, Hezbollah is hardening its position. There is a growing threat to Israel as Hezbollah is using unjammable drones to fight the IDF. These camera-equipped explosive drones feed live video back to their operators via a fiber optic tether to evade detection and traditional signal jamming. With both sides digging in, airstrikes expanding, and drone attacks continuing across the border, fears are growing that the conflict could slide into an even more dangerous phase.
0: Yemen's Ansarullah, otherwise known as the Houthis, are still expanding their missile and drone arsenal. Now, fresh reports suggest that Iranian components are playing a key role in this expansion. This is raising questions. After all these years of sanctions, how are the capabilities of the Houthis still growing? We tell you.

these Houthis are reportedly continuing to build an increasingly sophisticated missile and drone arsenal. New evidence points to ongoing access to Iranian components and supply networks. The findings already developed a growing domestic technical capacity, enabling them to and maintain advanced weapons locally. A new report by Conflict Armament Research analyzed components recovered from a major weapons seizure in June 2025. The Yemeni National Resistance Forces intercepted the vessel Al-Shedwa

0: Dow carrying a large shipment of Iranian origin weapons intended for the Houthi movement. Investigators documented more than 800 missile and UAV parts linked to at least 10 different weapon systems. The seizure included components connected to ballistic missiles, anti-ship weapons, surface-to-air missiles, and long-range drones, indicating that the Houthis now possess a far more advanced offense capability than in previous years. Investigators say many of these components were labeled using Iranian missile designations rather than the names used by the Houthis. The report says this strongly suggests the systems are being shipped in parts and assembled inside Yemen. The investigation also found components linked to companies across multiple countries, highlighting the complex global supply chains that continue to feed the Houthis' expanding arsenal despite international sanctions. The bigger concern now is that even after years of blockades and arms embargoes, the Houthis appear capable of continuing to build, assemble, and deploy advanced missile and drone systems, keeping the Red Sea and the wider region under constant security.
1: What started as an offensive against Iran is slowly morphing into a four-nation confrontation. This is expanding to the Gulf. Alongside its normal adversaries in Washington and Tel Aviv, Iran is now facing two of the main, most powerful monarchies in West Asia, the United Arab Emirates and Saudi Arabia. We tell you more.
2: Iran is now standing at the center of an expanding regional firestorm. After months of escalating conflict with Israel and the United States, new reports now suggest that Saudi Arabia and the UAE were also a part of the fight. Chapter in the West Asia war. Reports say Saudi Arabia carried out secret operations in late March. These strikes were described as tit-for-tat retaliation after Iranian missiles and drones targeted Saudi territory during the wider conflict. The strikes were never publicly announced, but they signal a major shift in Saudi strategy. For years, Riyadh relied heavily on the US security umbrella while avoiding direct war with Tehran. Now, that calculation appears to be changing. The reports also claim that UAE carried out its own strikes against Iran, positioning Abu Dhabi as an active combatant in the conflict. And surveillance networks are reportedly taking a far more hawkish approach towards Tehran. Together, these developments suggest Iran is no longer just battling Israel and the United States. It is now facing pressure from a broader regional alignment that includes two of the Gulf's most powerful nations. On top of this, earlier this week, Iran accused Kuwait of attacking an Iranian boat and arresting four of its citizens in the Gulf. Tehran says it has the right to respond to these attacks. The conflict itself began after US and Israeli strikes targeted Iran on February the 28th. Since then, Tehran has responded with missile and drone attacks across the Gulf, targeting military bases, airports, oil and Iranian-aligned groups continued firing drones and missiles towards Saudi Arabia, even as diplomatic contacts continued. Riyadh also reported new attacks during the early days of the ceasefire, forcing the kingdom to consider further retaliation. The West Asia war is evolving to a multi-nation regional confrontation, where Gulf states are increasingly willing to use direct military force against Tehran.
1: Girls in Gaza are fighting hard, not on the battlefield though, in the boxing rings. In the recent, this sport, boxing, has become more and more popular among girls in the displacement camps, especially in Khan Yunis in Gaza.

0: up. It helps the little girls face the trauma of the war and their need for survival. We tell you more.
1: I come here to practice boxing to unleash the energy, fear, pressure, sadness I'm going through. We came to practice boxing. We train with the coach and on the punching bag.
0: At first, I started playing volleyball. The coach came and asked me to watch boxing, and I liked it very much. I felt that it gave me energy and strength, made me brave, and allowed me to unleash pent-up energy. That's all we have for you on this episode of the West Asia Post. I will see you next week with a brand new lineup, always bringing you the most recent updates, news, and ground reports from West Asia. I'm your host, Radhi Francis, signing off from Beirut, Lebanon.

0: This is our brand new edition of South India, a daily dynamic show that will capture the pulse of the southern Indian state.
1: It's by blending special stories, stories of the day, breaking alerts and cultural wigglers.
2: From the bustling trading floors of Wall Street to the vibrant exchanges of Asian stock markets, WEON breaks it down for you to make sense of what's happening. 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
1: Where darkness hides behind every corner. Where the truth is stranger than fiction. A show that dives deep into the stories which shock and mystify. The victims, the accused, and the sinister float. Prime Crime is your front row seat to darkness.
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0: The Earth is sending distress signals. Wildfires, droughts, and melting glaciers. Can we reverse the damage? Explore the harrowing effects of climate change. It's a wake-up call, global emergency.

Five Pakistani diplomatic cable published in full by media outlets now seem to show how U.S. handled Pakistan and put pressure for the ouster of Imran Khan as prime minister. A senior U.S. official reportedly told Pakistan's envoy that all will be forgiven if the no-confidence vote against Khan succeeded. U.S. President Donald Trump shares AI images of West Asia's map with arrows pointing at Iran in what appears to be another public threat to renew strikes. Earlier, Trump had warned Iran of more strikes if the deal is not done fast.

0: Two U.S. Navy fighter jets collide midair during a demonstration event. The incident involving two EA-18 fighter jets happened in Idaho. All four crew members ejected safely. Prime Minister Narendra Modi pitches bold investment vision to Europe's top CEOs at a landmark European roundtable in Gothenburg during his visit to Sweden as part of his five-nation tour.
1: Damodara Menon, Sadishan, Enda Kartavyangal, Vishwasthathayodum, Manasakshiye.
0: Congress leader V.D. Sathisan takes oath as Chief Minister of Kerala. This marks the turn of government in the state after a decade. Apart from Sathisan, 20 ministers were also sworn in.

Indian stocks fall sharply on Monday, with Sensex and Nifty dropping more than 1% amid rising global bond yields, a rupee at record lows, and growing macroeconomic concerns that intensity selling pressure.

0: Now, West Asia is simmering again. Talks to stalled. A drone strike near UAE's Barak nuclear power plant has raised alarm across the region. And Saudi Arabia says it has intercepted incoming drones from Iraqi airspace. And U.S. President Donald Trump has issued another warning to Iran. Now, authorities in Abu Dhabi say a drone strike triggered a fire near Barak nuclear power plant in Al Dhafra region. Officials insist there was no radiation leak and no casualties reported. United Arab Emirates has blamed Iran or one of its proxies, calling it a dangerous escalation. Its foreign minister held phone calls with regional counterparts, including Saudi Arabia. Riyadh has condemned the strike as a direct threat to regional security. Meanwhile, Saudi Arabia says it intercepted and destroyed three drones that entered its airspace from Iraq early Sunday morning. The Saudi Defense Ministry says the kingdom reserves the right to respond at the appropriate place. Now, the latest incidents are fueling fears that the Iran conflict will further across the Gulf. Now, amid the growing tensions, Donald Trump has turned up the heat on Tehran. In a fiery social media post, the U.S. president warned Iran to move quickly towards ending the conflict. Now, Trump wrote, and I quote, "For Iran, the clock is ticking. They better get moving fast or there won't be anything left of them." Now, Trump also spoke with Israeli Prime Minister Benjamin Netanyahu about the situation in Iran on Sunday. Well, sources say that Trump met with members of his national security team on Saturday, and he's expected to convene his top national security team in the Situation Room on Tuesday. Well, Trump told Axios that he still thinks Iran wants a deal, and he's waiting for an updated Iranian proposal. But the president declined to give a specific deadline. Now, Iran, however, offering no meaningful concessions. Iranian media has claimed that the U.S. is trying to fail to achieve during the war. And now Pakistan is stepping in once again as a mediator. Pakistan's Interior Minister Mohsin Naqvi met top Iranian officials in Tehran on Sunday as Islamabad attempts to revive back-channel peace efforts between Tehran and Washington. Now, Cuban Foreign Minister Bruno Rodriguez accused the U.S. of fabricating a fraudulent case to justify economic sanctions and potential military intervention. The minister's comments follows a report by Axios that cited classified intelligence and that Cuba had acquired more than 300 military drones. In a post on social media, Rodriguez said, and I'm quoting, "Cuba neither threatens nor desires war," adding, however, that the country prepares itself to confront external aggression in the exercise of the right to legitimate self-defense recognized by the UN Charter. Now, the report alleged that Havana had discussed plans to use the drones to attack the U.S. naval bases at Guantanamo Bay, U.S. military vessels, and Key West, Florida. Rodriguez did not explicitly mention the drone allegations in his statement. Tensions between the two nations are soaring. U.S. Department of Justice sources told Reuters last week that they plan to indict former Cuban leader Raul Castro. This is on charges related to Cuba's 1996 shooting down of two planes operated by humanitarian group Brothers to the Rescue. Now, indictment of the 94-year-old revolutionary icon would mark a major escalation in the pressure campaign against Cuba by the Trump administration, which has described the island or island's communist-run government as corrupt and incompetent. Now, the U.S. has previously used criminal cases against foreign political figures to justify military actions, and Trump has threatened Cuba is next after his administration in January captured Venezuelan leader Nicolas Maduro.
1: And his family's amazing. So effective probably being the more important word, J.D.
0: Now, a major incident has been averted after an Air India flight suffered a bird strike while approaching Shamshabad Airport in Hyderabad. Now, the aircraft was arriving from Bengaluru and it was hit by a bird during its final approach to Hyderabad. Now, sources are saying that the pilot detected the bird strike at an altitude of around 500 meters and then immediately alerted air traffic authorities. Now, despite the mid-air scare, the aircraft as a precaution. From Hyderabad, where a pilot alerted the air traffic after a mid-air bird hit. And the bird strike had scare, of course, Hyderabad bound flight, which then landed. And with all the passengers now safe, as has been reported, there has been no injuries. All right, moving to other global news. A wave of nearly 600 Ukrainian drones targeted Russia overnight in what officials describe as one of the largest aerial barrages of the war so far. Well, Russian officials say 4 people were killed, including 3 in the Moscow region, while dozens of drones were intercepted around the capital. And one of the victims has been identified as an Indian citizen working in Russia. While the drone strikes damaged residential buildings in Moscow, shattering windows in high-rise apartments and sparked fire near infrastructure facilities. Moscow Mayor Sergei Sobyanin has said that several workers were injured near the city's oil refinery, though refinery operations were not disrupted. Residents near the impact zones described scenes of panic and destruction.
2: The hit was so powerful that it almost knocked me out of bed, and I'm not a light person. I opened my window and saw smoke rising. I went outside and realized that there was a drone strike. I told my wife and kids to hide in our storage room.
0: Now, at an undisclosed location inside Ukraine, members of the 9th Cavalry prepared long-range drones for launch. Commander of Ukraine's unmanned forces defended the attacks, saying oil exports funding Russia's military are legitimate targets.

0: When we talk about the sources of funding for Putin's war expenses, of course we are talking about Russia's natural resources, which it extracts and exports. As it receives revenue. We are talking about businesses in the fuel and energy sector. We are talking about oil exports, as a result of which, blood-stained dollars are directed towards the war, directed toward the businesses of the military-industrial complex.
1: Ukrainian President Volodymyr Zelensky has said Ukraine is now capable of striking targets more than 500 kilometers inside Russian territory, despite dense air defenses around Moscow. Now, the strikes come just days after Russia launched one of its heaviest attacks on Kyiv since the conflict began more than 4 years ago. Zelensky called the operation entirely justified.
2: Ukraine's defense forces, our security service of Ukraine, our intelligence carried out a very large-scale operation in the Moscow region, a good wave of deep strikes. We are ensuring this capability for Ukraine. The distance to the targets this time is more than 500 kilometers, and this is significant also because the Moscow region is the most saturated with Russian air defense systems. They protect their power quarters more than anything else. But Ukraine's long-range moves are already overcoming this.
1: Russia's RIA state news agency said Moscow intercepted and destroyed at least 1,124 Ukrainian drones. Moscow continued its own attacks overnight, launching drones and missiles targeting Odessa and Dnipro. Neighboring NATO members Lithuania and Latvia are also on alert after stray drones reportedly crossed into their airspace. Officials in Lithuania say a suspected Ukrainian drone crossed the city of Utena without exploding. All right, shifting our focus, a massive political showdown is unfolding in the Philippines. Vice President Sara Duterte is staring at the biggest battle of her career, an impeachment trial that could either end her political future or make her even stronger. The Philippine Senate is preparing to convene as an impeachment court to hear the case against her, including President Ferdinand Marcos Jr. But the real battle is political, involving two of the Philippines' most powerful dynasties. Sara Duterte and Ferdinand Marcos Jr. ran together in the 2022 elections, combining the influence of the Duterte and the Marcos families. But the alliance quickly collapsed, turning into an open and vicious rivalry. Tensions escalated further after the Marcos administration handed over former President Rodrigo Duterte to the International Criminal Court over his war on drugs. Now, his daughter's political survival is on the line. Now, just days before the impeachment process moved forward, pro-Duterte Senator Ronald De La Rosa dramatically resurfaced from hiding to help install a Duterte ally as Senate president, a move that could tilt the trial in scenes of panic and gunfire. Now, with the Senate deeply divided and Duterte loyalists in crucial numbers, the impeachment trial is shaping up as a political showdown that redefined the future of the Philippines' politics. Thank you.

Now, as part of a five-nation tour, Indian Prime Minister Narendra Modi wrapped up his visit to Sweden. During his two-day visit, Prime Minister Modi held talks with his Swedish counterpart, Ulf Kristersson, on areas like trade, technology, and defense. While India and Sweden signed a memorandum of understanding, or MOUs, across multiple areas, and these include the elevation of India-Sweden bilateral relations to adoption of a joint statement and joint action plan. 2026-2030. Now, the move is set to strengthen collaborations in economic, technological, connectivity, and sustainability-related areas. Furthermore, both the countries have agreed to launch the India-Sweden Joint Partnership 2.0, and under this, India and Sweden are planning to strengthen their cooperation in areas like artificial technology, 6G, quantum computing, minerals, space, and life science.

0: And they have also agreed to endorse and develop India-Sweden technology and artificial intelligence corridor. Now, furthermore, both the countries will also be doubling their bilateral economic exchange, trade and investment within the next 5 years. And additionally, in a bid to increase publishing the institution of Tagore Sweden lecture series, Vikas P. Virasat P. Now, following this, the Indian Prime Minister has also been conferred with the Sweden's prestigious Royal Order of the Polar Star Degree Commander Grand Cross. Now, this award is given in recognition of Prime Minister Modi's exceptional contributions to bilateral ties and his visionary leadership. The award is the highest distinction that is given to the head of a government and is also Prime Minister Modi's 31st international honor. In a post on social media platform X, the Indian Prime Minister said, and I'm quoting, "This is not just an honor for me, but also for the 1.4 billion people of India." And for more details on this, visit Vyond's Assistant Editor of Foreign Affairs, Thaan Sibu, has sent us a report. Let's listen.
1: Prime Minister Narendra Modi has concluded his visit to with the big focus was on semiconductors, on clean technology and other areas. Now, we know that the Indian Prime Minister is on a four-nation tour, four European countries, and he, of course, travels to Norway and Italy. But looking at the deliverables from Netherlands and Sweden, clearly India is looking for strategic alignment among European countries, and with the trade pact with EU almost a done deal, it requires a passage in the parliament. It looks like that the European Union and Europe as whole and India are working to find partners at a time of great geopolitical flux. Sudhan Sibal for Vyond in Oslo, Norway.
0: In news from India, the lead paper leak investigation is now tightening around Maharashtra's Latur, with several prominent doctors from the city coming under the CBI scanner. Multiple suspects have been issued summons and asked to appear before the agency in Pune for questioning. The CBI team has been stationed in Latur for the fourth consecutive day as it expands its probe into multiple aspects of the case. Well, one major focus of the investigation is a set of 42 chemistry guest papers allegedly circulated at the Coaching Institute. Investigators are examining whether questions from these papers match the chemistry section of the allegedly leaked NEET paper. Officials are also probing possible links between P.V. Kulkarni and Shivraj Motegaonkar as part of the wider investigation. The agency is now exploring whether a large syndicate involving coaching centers may have played a role in the paper leak. Sources say that if the guest papers are found to contain questions accessed in advance rather than routine predictions, the case could point towards an organized paper leak network. It has also begun questioning several well-known doctors in Latur. Meanwhile, the network of agents and alleged buyers has intensified across Pune, Latur, and Sambhajinagar. The CBI continuing its operations in Latur for the fourth straight day. More high-profile names are expected to emerge as the investigations progress.

Now, crude prices rose back above $110 per barrel on Monday, driven by fresh drone attacks in the Gulf. Rising oil prices hurt stocks and bonds as well. Analysts at Capital Economics are sounding the alarm, and they say global oil inventories are draining at a record pace. And at this rate, the emergency reserves will also soon run out. The biggest risk to global energy is still the Strait of Hormuz. Capital Economics bet that if the strait stays closed through June, Brent crude could hit $140 a barrel. And if oil climbs to $140, $250 and stays there into 2027, inflation could hit nearly 10% in the UK and Europe, and that will likely push the world towards a global recession. Now, the fallout is hitting financial markets hard. Asian stocks fell on Monday. Japan's Nikkei slipped. South Korean markets have dropped over 2% from record highs. And broader Asia-Pacific indices remain in the red. Well, last week, China's markets hit their highest in over 4 years.

figures, but we'll have to weather data on April retail sales and industrial output later in the session. The Wall Street futures also point to a red open on Monday. And in yet another sign, investors fear central banks will be forced to raise rates again to fight inflation. U.S. bond yields surged sharply last week. The Federal Reserve is seen as having a 50-50 chance of hiking rates this year. The dollar gained strength, while the euro and British pound both took a beating last week. Well, amid the gloom, one name is keeping investors on edge, NVIDIA. Now, the world's most valuable company reports earnings on Wednesday, and its shares have already surged 36% since March. And the results will be a key test of whether the artificial intelligence boom has real staying power. A Gulf on fire, oil at over $110 per barrel, and a market waiting on one chip company. It is, without a doubt, a week to watch. Now, investor leverage in the U.S. has surged to a record high. Financial leverage is the process of taking on debt or borrowing funds to increase returns gained from an investment or a project. And that is also known as the margin debt, which has surged through the roof in the U.S. over the past year. In this next news and numbers report, we break down the data. Have a look.

Now, global pop phenomena Harry Styles officially launched his highly anticipated Together Week. His concert transformed Amsterdam's Johan Cruyff Arena into a vibrant sea of glitter, feather boas, and sequins. The 32-year-old artist is returning to the global touring stage after nearly four-year hiatus following the massive multi-year success of Love on Tour from 2021 to 2023. This new 67 show trek introduces a fresh residency-style format, planting the singer in seven major global cities for extended runs, kicking off with this massive 10-night takeover in the Netherlands. While touring in support of his critically acclaimed fourth studio album, Kiss All the Time, Disco Occasionally, Styles delivered a high

Well, that's all we have for you. Before we wrap up this bulletin, here's a quick look at the images drawing attention from across the world, from conflict zones to powerful protests. Stay tuned. You're watching Beyond What Is One.

0: 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Wildfires, droughts, and melting glaciers. Can we reverse the damage? 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
7: Where darkness hides behind every corner. Where the truth is stranger than fiction. A show that dives deep into the stories which shock and mystify. The victims, the accused, and the sinister plot. Prime Crime is your front row seat to darkness.
8: Campaigns, elections, alliances, controversies, and power play. Stories that analyze global and domestic politics. A dedicated show with varied perspectives, expert take, citizens' voices, detailed ground reports, and in-depth coverage from political corridors of the world. This is Race to Power, only on WEON.
9: From the bustling trading floors of Wall Street to the vibrant exchanges of Asian stock markets,

we unbreak it down for you to make sense of what's happening. As we reveal the key factors behind events, strategic battles, and the game-changing business decisions that shape the world. We bring you all the

So let's start with all the stories making headlines today. US President Donald Trump shared an AI image of West Asia's map with arrows pointing at Iran in what appeared to be another public threat to renew strikes. Earlier, Trump had warned Iran of more strikes if a deal is not done fast. A drone strike near the UAE's Baraka nuclear power plant has raised alarm across the region. Saudi Arabia says it has intercepted incoming drones from Iraqi airspace. Authorities in Abu Dhabi say a drone strike triggered a fire near the Baraka nuclear power plant in the Al Dhafra region. Officials insist there was no radiation leak and no casualties. United Arab Emirates has blamed Iran or one of its proxies, calling it a dangerous escalation. Its foreign minister had phone calls with regional counterparts, including Saudi Arabia. Riyadh has condemned national security. Prime Minister Shehbaz Sharif has said he is hopeful of a second round of talks between the US and Iran in Islamabad. Calling Pakistan a trusted mediator in US-Iran talks, Shehbaz backed a second round in Islamabad and urged patience for lasting peace. Israel's death penalty law for Palestinians convicted of deadly terrorism in the occupied West Bank has officially came into effect. It was enacted after the commander of the Army's Central Command and Major General Avi Bloch signed the required military order under the military order, while courts presiding over cases involving attacks that resulted in Israeli deaths must apply the death penalty as the only one available sentence unless the court finds special circumstances allowing for life imprisonment instead. Israeli missile strikes in Lebanon have killed seven, including Islamic Jihad commander and a 17-year-old daughter. Despite a ceasefire in place, Israel continues to hammer southern Lebanon with strikes and issues frequent evacuation warnings to towns and villages across the south. According to the preliminary toll for Israeli strikes published by Lebanese Health Ministry on Sunday, three people were killed in the town of Tayr Felsa. Two others were killed in Tayr Deba. Health authorities in the Democratic Republic of Congo have confirmed an Ebola case in the eastern city of Goma. Goma is a densely populated urban center and it is currently under the control of the Rwanda-backed M23 militia. The person detected with Ebola in Goma had reportedly come to the city after her husband had died from Ebola. The latest development comes as the DRC battles a rapidly spreading outbreak linked to the strain of the virus. It is a strain for which there is currently no approved vaccine. Clinical symptoms include fever, bleeding and multi-organ damage, while the disease has a fatality rate as high as 50 to even 90%. Two US Navy fighter aircraft collided mid-air during an aerial demonstration at an air show in western Idaho. The collision forced all four crew members to eject before the planes crashed near mountain area, Home Air Force Base. The jets were participating in a demonstration flight during the Gunfighter Sky Air Show when the collision occurred. A probe into the dramatic mid-air crash is underway. US President Donald Trump and top cabinet officials addressed thousands of Americans at a mass prayer rally Washington on Sunday. The gathering was organized by the White House as part of a program of celebrations for America's 250th anniversary and billed as an opportunity to revive the idea of a country founded on Christian principles. The Indian Navy is set to commission three indigenous vessels. These are a stealth frigate, an anti-submarine warfare craft and a survey ship. The vessels Dunagiri, Agre and Sanshodhak were built by Kolkata-based Garden Reach Shipbuilders and Engineers and were recently delivered to the Navy.

10 people, including a minor, were killed in an armed attack in Mexico's Puebla state on Sunday. The victims, 6 men, 3 women and a child, were targeted by armed individuals in the municipality of Tehuantzingo state, and federal forces have launched a joint investigation and operational deployment to locate the perpetrators. The state's public security ministry pledged zero tolerance and said intelligence gathering is underway to clarify the motive behind the assault. A wave of almost 600 Ukrainian drones attacked Russia overnight, killing 4 people. Ukrainian President Volodymyr Zelensky called the barrage an entirely justified retribution for Moscow's own pluming of Ukraine. Russia's defense ministry said air defenses shot down 556 drones overnight across the country, with another 30 drones intercepted after dawn in one of the largest Ukrainian barrages of the ongoing conflict so far. Ukrainian President Volodymyr Zelensky said Kiev's attack on Russia, days after a massive drone and missile bombardment of the Ukrainian capital, killed at least 24 people, and it was entirely justified. A magnitude 5.2 earthquake in China's southwest region forced more than 7,000 in the city of Luzhou. 3 people are still reported as missing. State broadcaster CCTV reported 13 buildings collapsed in the hours. Transportation disruptions were also flagged by railway authorities as they inspected the integrity of rail line infrastructure.

0: Six more children died from measles and similar symptoms in Bangladesh in the last 24 hours. The death toll has risen to 459. Of the new deaths, one was confirmed as measles-related, while the remaining five were classified as suspected. Of the suspected deaths, the highest three cases has reached 57,000 during the period. Cuban Foreign Minister Bruno has accused the U.S. of fabricating a fraudulent case to justify economic sanctions and potential military intervention. The minister's comments follow a report by Axios that cited classified intelligence and suspected that Cuba had acquired more than 300 military drones. The report alleged that Havana had discussed plans for drones to attack the U.S. naval base at Guantanamo Bay, U.S. military vessels in Key West, Florida. Rodriguez did not explicitly mention the drone allegations in his statement. Paris top public prosecutor said around 10 new suspected victims have come forward since France launched a probe into late child sex offender Jeffrey Epstein and his network. France set up magistrates in February to probe potential crimes committed in the country or involving French nationals who might be implicated in Epstein's crimes. Well, the move was triggered by the U.S. Justice Department with the latest trove of documents known as the Epstein files relating to its investigation into the disgraced financier. Prime Minister Narendra Modi is set to arrive in Oslo for the first standalone bilateral visit by an Indian PM to Norway in 43 years. The visit is being seen as a major step forward in ties between India, the world's largest democracy, and Norway, one of Europe's most prosperous nations. The visit will also include the third India-Nordic summit, where the summit is expected to yield announcements on green transitions, critical minerals, and people-to-people ties. Ukraine's Odessa held first Pride full-scale invasion of Ukraine. Hundreds attended the Pride March that was held under heavy security presence.
1: Damodara Menon, Sadishan, Enda Kartavyangal, Vishwasthathayodum, Manasakshiye Munnirthiyum Nirvahikkumennum.
0: Congress leader V.D. Sathisan took oath as Chief Minister of Kerala. Well, this marks the return of UDF government in the state after a decade. Apart from Sathisan, 20 ministers were also sworn in. UDF registered

0: showed a sweeping victory in the assembly elections, winning 102 seats in the 140-member house and decisively defeating the CPIM-led Left Democratic Front, LDF, which had been in power for two consecutive terms under Pinarayi Vijayan. Karnataka has become the first state in India to have an alcohol in beverage based excise duty structure for alcoholic beverages. Well, the move is aimed at rationalizing liquor prices, making alcoholic beverages available at cheaper rates for consumers in Karnataka and aligning prices with neighboring states including Tamil Nadu, Andhra Pradesh, Telangana, Maharashtra and Kerala. The Karnataka CM had said in March that the state would adopt a globally recognized taxation system that links excise duty to the alcohol content of beverages. OpenAI has acquired Weights.gg, a small startup specializing in artificial intelligence voice replication tools. According to a report by the New York Times, Weights.gg had shut down operations in March due to before the acquisition took place. The report said OpenAI acquired both the company's employees and its intellectual property. Before closing down, Weights.gg operated as a social network for creating and sharing AI models capable of cloning human voices. OpenAI has signed a deal with the government of Malta to give residents access to its ChatGPT Plus service for 1 year. The offer will be available to people who complete a course on how to use AI, with the training program set to begin in May. The course will be provided free of charge, and the initiative is expected to expand as more residents complete the training. The program will also be open to Maltese citizens living abroad, as the government looks to bring adoption. A new ranking of electric vehicle sales in China is drawing attention after Tesla failed to make it to the country's top 10 EV brands list in the month of April. Data from the China Passenger Car Association showed BYD topping the rankings with more than 182,000 passenger EV sales. The Chinese car maker accounted for around 21.4% of the market, maintaining its lead in the country's competitive EV sector. Geely ranked second on the list, followed by Changan Motomobile in third place. Leap Motor and Xiaomi EV completed the top five as domestic brands continue to dominate the Chinese EV market. Apple is developing a privacy-focused chat retention system for its upcoming standalone Siri app. According to a report by Bloomberg, the feature will allow users to control how long their AI conversations are stored, including an option to automatically The move could help differentiate Apple's AI assistant from rivals including ChatGPT, Gemini and Claude. The report describes the auto-delete tool as a unique feature as Apple prepares to position the new Siri app as a competitor in the generative AI market. The new digital assistant may still launch initially as a beta test after reportedly being delayed by 2 years. Dutch tech giant ASML has signed a deal with Tata Electronics to help build and scale up a semiconductor plant in India. It was seen by Indian Prime Minister Narendra Modi during his visit to the Netherlands. ASML said it would support the establishment and ramp up of the Dholera factory in the Indian state of Gujarat. The company will deploy its advanced lithography machines at the plant used in the mass production of high-tech microchips. The technology is crucial for manufacturing semiconductors found in products including cars, mobile phones and other electronic devices.
1: Indian supply chain for energy and raw materials.
0: South Korea's Prime Minister Kim Min-suk has said that the country will pursue all available options including emergency arbitration to prevent a possible labor strike at Samsung Electronics. His comments come amid growing concerns over a potentially disruptive walkout at the technology giant. Samsung and its South Korean labor union are set to resume pay talks on Monday, with negotiations to take place under the supervision of a government mediator. The talk

0: could help ease fears of industrial action, which could impact global chip supply chains. Samsung Electronics. Asia-Pacific markets fell sharply on Monday in early trading after U.S. President Donald Trump warned Iran to quote-unquote get moving fast, raises of a deeper West Asia conflict. Oil prices jumped over 1%, with Brent crude rising above $110 a barrel amid concerns over supply disruptions through the Strait of Hormuz. South Korean stocks turned higher on Monday morning, rebounding from a sharp decline in earlier trading, while Australia, Japan and Hong Kong markets traded lower. Investors are now watching Nvidia earnings and global central banks as inflation fears and rising bond yields add to market volatility. Oil prices jumped sharply on Monday after U.S. President Donald Trump warned Iran that the clock is ticking, raising fears in West Asia conflict. Crude rose nearly 2% to above $110 a barrel, while U.S. crude climbed above $107, its highest level this month. Markets are worried as the Strait of Hormuz remains mostly closed, disrupting a key global oil route that once handled nearly a fifth of the world's energy supplies. The International Energy Agency has also warned that global oil inventories are shrinking at a record pace, raising risks of further price spikes ahead. China's economy lost momentum in the month of April as retail sales, industrial output and investment all missed their expectations. Retail sales grew just 0.2%, the weakest pace since 2022, while industrial output also slowed sharply. The weak data comes as the impact of the Iran war and on consumer confidence and business activity. Despite the slowdown, China's exports surged over 14% as global buyers rushed to stockpile goods amid fears of higher energy and input costs. Beijing and Washington also agreed to expand trade cooperation, signaling both sides want to avoid a costly economic conflict. Yannick Sinner defeated Casper Ruud to win the Italian Open and complete a sweep of all nine ATP Masters title. With the victory, the world number one became only the second player after Novak Djokovic to achieve a career Golden Masters. Sinner, who lost last year's final to Carlos Alcaraz, finally captured the elusive title on home soil in his seventh attempt. The Italian needed just 1 hour and 44 minutes to seal a 6-4-6-4 victory over the Norwegian in the final. He is the first Italian man to win the singles title in Rome since 1976 and now has claimed a record 6 consecutive Masters 1000 titles.
1: Six four.

Serie A champions Inter Milan celebrated their domestic double with an open-top bus parade through the city. Tens of thousands of fans gathered outside San Siro in the Forza Inter as players and staff showed off the Serie A trophy at the Coppa Italia final. Italian Fabio Di Giannantonio claimed his first MotoGP victory since 2023 at the Catalan Grand Prix, but the race wasn't without significant drama. Alex Marquez and John Zarco were taken to hospital after they crashed in separate incidents. Both were conscious after the crashes. Marquez is scheduled to undergo surgery to stabilize his right collarbone. Marquez flipped over several times after he was thrown to the ground following a collision with then-race leader Pedro Acosta. The race was red flagged at about the halfway mark. But before another red flag stopped the race on the ensuing restart, the accident involved Zarco, who was trapped as his bike flipped over several times.

The 79th edition of the Cannes Film Festival turned into a complete fashion spectacle. Some of the biggest stars from around the world lit up the red carpet. Bella Hadid turned head in a glittering silver look with a flowing cape, while Julian Moore and Kate Blanchett brought classic Hollywood glamour to the Croisette. Stars including Coleman Domingo and Yoona Lim also made stylish appearances as films continued to premiere at the festival. With the Palme d'Or announcement just days away, the buzz around Cannes can only get bigger. Meanwhile, Julianne Moore was also honored at Cannes with the 2026 Women in Motion Award. The Oscar-winning actor was recognized for her contribution and her continued support for gender representation in the industry. Speaking at the event, Moore said the world still has a long way to go when it comes to true equality for women. At the film festival, Hungarian director Laszlo Nemes premiered his new film titled Moulin, marking his first French language feature. The World War II drama focuses on resistance hero Jean Moulin. Nemes, who won big at Cannes for Son of Saul, returns this year with another intense and emotional story that has already started generating strong reviews. Moment, James Gray's Paper Tiger, the film received a massive 10-minute standing ovation after its screening, leaving the director visibly emotional. Starring Adam Driver, Scarlett Johansson and Miles Teller, the film tells the story of two brothers caught in a dangerous mafia world while chasing the American dream. Cannes also celebrated a special moment for Indian cinema this year. The re-okay version of the Malayalam cult classic Amma Ariyan was screened at the festival to a standing ovation. The screening was attended by members of the original team, including actor Joy Matthew and editor Beena Paul. The restoration, supported by the Film Heritage Foundation, marked another important step in preserving India's cinematic legacy for global audiences.

and from the excitement of Cannes to the celebrations of Eurovision. It has been a big week for global entertainment. Latvia's first ever Eurovision winner, Dara, received a hero's welcome in Sofia after her historic victory in Vienna. Hundreds of fans gathered at the airport to cheer for the 27-year-old singer who won the competition with her high-energy track, Bangaranga. Her victory has created a huge wave of celebration across Bulgaria, marking a major moment for the country on the international music stage.

Well, that was it in this edition of Speed. But before we wrap up this bulletin, here's a quick look at the images drawing attention around the world, from conflict zones to powerful protests. So much for watching Beyond World is One. Stay tuned, news and updates will continue on the other side.

0: 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World is One.
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0: Where darkness hides behind every corner. Where the truth is stranger than fiction. A show that dives deep into the stories which shock and mystify the victims, the accused, and the sinister float. Crime is your front row seat to darkness.
2: The Earth is sending distress signals. Wildfires, droughts, and melting glaciers. Can we reverse the damage? Explore the harrowing effects of climate change. It's a wake-up call, global emergency. Climate Tracker on WeOn World is One.
0: From the bustling trading floors of Wall Street to the vibrant exchanges of Asian stock markets, WeOn breaks it down for you to make sense of what's happening. As we reveal the key factors behind events, strategic battles, and the game-changing business decisions that shape the world. We bring you all of this and more on World Business Watch.
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1: Campaigns, elections, alliances.

Welcome back. You're watching Beyond World is One. I'm Shivan Janna. Let's start with the headlines. At least one person killed and more than 30 injured after Russia attacked Ukraine with drones, airstrikes and shelled overnight, targeting cities like Odessa in the south and Dnipro in southeast. A leaked classified Pakistani diplomatic cable published in full by media outlets now seems to show that the US encouraged the ouster of Imran Khan as prime minister over his stance on the Russia-Ukraine war. A senior US official reportedly told Pakistan's envoy that all will be forgiven if the no-confidence vote against Khan succeeded.

Australia orders 6 shareholders to divest their stakes in Northern Minerals amid concerns over Chinese-linked influence in the rare earths miner. The move reflects tightening scrutiny of foreign investment in critical minerals.

0: Israeli missile strikes in Lebanon have killed the Islamic Jihad commander and his 17-year-old daughter. Despite a ceasefire in place, Israel continues to hammer southern Lebanon with strikes and even issues frequent evacuation warnings to towns and villages across the south. Now, according to the preliminary toll for Israeli strikes published by Lebanese Health Ministry on Sunday, three people were killed in the town of Tair Felseh. Two others were killed in Tair Deba. The Islamic Jihad commander, Wael Abdel Halim, and his daughter, they were killed in a strike on an apartment on the outskirts of the city of Baalbek in the country's east. Two Israeli strikes also hit the town of Sohmor in eastern Lebanon's Beqa Valley the same day. At a cabinet meeting, Israeli Prime Minister Netanyahu said Israel was not only securing territory and protecting its communities, but was also battling an enemy he said was attempting to outsmart the country in an apparent reference to Hezbollah.
1: Today we are faced with the thwarting of fiber optic drones. This is a specific type of threat. We convened a special team together with the Minister of Defense and people from the Ministry of Defense and people outside the Ministry of Defense, not only in the industries but also in the civilian sector.
0: Footage of fiber optics drones hitting Israeli soldiers and bulldozers in South Lebanon has become increasingly common as Hezbollah puts the weapon at the center of its

war against Israel. They are cheap, they are disposable, and they are hard to evade. On Saturday, the group said it had strengthened Lebanon, held talks in Washington, and even agreed to extend the ceasefire talks that Iran-backed Hezbollah has repeatedly denounced. A Hezbollah lawmaker said that the talks let them down a dead-end path and that will result in nothing but one concession after another. He also cleared that neither the Lebanese government nor anyone else will be able to carry out the demands of Israel, who he referred to as the enemy. He particularly highlighted the issue of disarming the group. West Asia is simmering. It's simmering again. Talks to bring the war to an end have stalled. A drone strike near UAE's Baraka nuclear power plant has raised alarms across the region. Saudi Arabia says that it has intercepted incoming drones from Iraqi airspace. And US President Donald Trump has issued another warning to Iran. Authorities in Abu Dhabi, they say that a drone strike triggered a fire near the Baraka nuclear power plant in the Al Dhafra region. Officials insist there was no radiation leak and no casualties. United Arab Emirates has blamed Iran or one of its proxies, calling it a dangerous escalation. Its foreign minister held phone calls with regional counterparts, including Saudi Arabia. Riyadh has condemned these strikes. It has condemned the strike as a direct threat to regional security. Meanwhile, Saudi Arabia says that it intercepted and destroyed three drones that entered its airspace from Iraq early on Sunday morning. The Saudi Defense Ministry says the kingdom reserves the right to respond at the appropriate time and place. The latest incidents are fueling fears that the Iran conflict could spill further across the Gulf. Amid the growing tensions, Donald Trump has turned up the heat on Tehran. In a fiery social media post, the U.S. president warned Iran to move quickly towards ending the conflict. Trump wrote, I quote here, they better get moving fast or there won't be anything left of them. Trump also spoke with Israeli Prime Minister Netanyahu about the situation in Iran on Sunday. And sources say that Trump met with members of his national security team on Saturday. And he is expected to convene his top national security team in the Situation Room that's scheduled for Tuesday. Trump told Axios that he still thinks Iran wants deal and he is waiting for an updated Iranian proposal. But the president declined to give a specific deadline. Iran, on the other hand, says that Washington is offering no meaningful concessions. Iranian media claims that U.S. is trying to secure, through diplomacy, what it failed to achieve during the war. And now Pakistan is stepping in once again as the mediator. Pakistan's Interior Minister Mohsin Naqvi met top Iranian officials in Tehran on Sunday as Islamabad attempts to revive back channel Iran and Washington. And this is after reports suggested that Pakistan was giving safe shelter to Iranian military aircraft to save them from U.S. attacks. And on the other hand, even Iran accuses and Iranian lawmakers, they are accusing Pakistan of being biased towards U.S. interests. Two fighter jets collided in mid-air during an air show in the U.S. These are dramatic visuals. Authorities say all crew members have been rescued and the show has been cancelled. More in this next report. Take a look.

0: The wall construction along the U.S.-Mexico border is accelerating, but the indigenous communities say it is damaging ancestral land, burial grounds, cultural sites, and even fragile ecosystems. In California, contractors used dynamite on Cuchama Mountain, a site revered by the Kumeyaay people, with debris spilling across the border into Mexico. Tribal leaders say the blast disrupted a sacred landscape central to their identity.
1: The end. The end of our history. The ending of our, how would it be? Well, our pride perhaps too. All of that is getting trampled on.
0: Well, the construction push follows a decision by the Department of Homeland Security to waive environmental and

0: cultural protection laws, allowing projects to move faster across the over 3,000-kilometer border. In Arizona, contractors damaged a 1,000-year-old geoglyph despite prior warnings from tribal authorities. While officials describe the damage as inadvertent, several communities are now weighing legal action. Environmental concerns are also intensifying alongside cultural ones. New barriers and access roads are cutting through sensitive terrain, including wildlife corridors used by endangered species such as jaguars and ocelots.
1: We want it to be solved, that they put their border, but that they don't destroy it. Well, something that can be protected, that nothing gets through, as they say. Just don't carve it, don't cut it, because it is a wound that they are making on the mountain. They are hurting it, they are destroying it. That's what we don't want.
0: The federal government says the expansion is national security, pointing to efforts to curb illegal crossings and trafficking. A smart wall plan is advancing, combining steel barriers, surveillance systems, and patrol infrastructure.

0: And as Prime Minister Modi's visit draws significant attention across Europe, Norway is emerging as a key partner in India's Nordic outreach. Joining Assistant Director for Foreign Affairs, Siddhant Sibbal, is a Norwegian member of Parliament of Indian origin. His name is Himanshu Gulati. He shares his perspective on what this moment means for bilateral ties, the growing Indian diaspora in Norway, and also the larger India-Nordic summit. Here's the conversation. Take a look.
1: How do you see India-Norway relationship going forward? How will this visit help the relationship?
2: There's a lot of unused potential. Norway, the superpower in energy, in a lot of new technology. And of course, India being an economic might of its own, I think this partnership has endless potential.
1: Endless potential. What are the areas where India and Norway can work? Because I know that there are areas like first, energy. You are a leader in terms of non-renewable and renewable, both in many ways. Also in terms of shipping as well. So sectors, if you can talk about.
2: So definitely energy sector, green tech sector, a lot of technology in water waste management, etc. And Norway is also one of the biggest seafood exporter in the world. Salmon all over the world is exported from us. So so we see a lot of potential. And this is just the start, we feel.
1: The Nordic as well, as a unit, how it can see India, engage with India.
2: So despite being a small region, this is one of the most power purchase, high power purchase regions in the world. So we are not just looking for markets to sell our goods, also more partnerships with India. And in the new free trade agreements that have been signed, we have committed to invest more than $100 billion in the next 15 years. So we truly see this as a partnership, and this is perhaps one of the first important steps.
1: The Indian diaspora, possibly if you can talk about how big the diaspora is here in this country, how they are faring in the society, overall picture.
2: So the Indian diaspora is about 25,000 people, which may sound very small in India, but here is a decent sized diaspora. And although Norway and other European countries face a lot of issues with many diasporas, the Indian diaspora here is one of the most contributing ones. The numbers, the tax contribution, the contribution to society is very high. So Indians are among the most respected diaspora group, I would claim, here in Norway.
1: But on that note, thank you so much, sir.
0: Smashing his own record from last year, Nepali Everest man, Ami Rita Sherpa, has scaled Mount Everest for a record 32nd time. Born in Thami village in Solukhumbu district, the 56-year-old climber first summited Everest in 1994. While working for a commercial expedition. And since then, he has climbed Everest almost every year, guiding clients. Kami Rita's latest feat marked his 32nd successful ascent of the mountain, setting his reputation as the Everest man. His mountaineering journey began in 1992 as a support staff member on Everest expeditions. Over the decades, he has also climbed several other major Himalayan peaks, including K2, Cho'oyu, Lhotse, and Manaslu. Kami Rita was born in the same Thami village in Solukhumbu district as Tenzing, Norway. As Tenzing Norgay and Norgay and New Zealander Sir Edmund Hillary, they were the first to climb Everest in 1953.

Kamirita climbed the peak for the first time in 1994 and has repeated the feat almost every year since. And this is except 2014, 2015 and 2020, when expeditions in Everest were closed for different reasons. He even reached the summit twice in some years. Then on the same day, 52-year-old Lhakpa Sherpa, popularly known as the Mountain Queen, completed her 11th ascent of Everest, extending her own record, world record that is, for the highest number of summits by a woman. She first reached the summit in 2000, becoming the first Nepali woman to successfully climb and descend Everest.

0: Well, in China, gold, it is turning old jewelry, scrap and used bullion into big business. The country's gold recycling industry is growing at its fastest pace in 10 years. China has long been the world's largest consumer of gold, but now it is also becoming one of its biggest recyclers. The latest industry data shows that gold recycling is expanding at a pace not seen in the past decade. Gold prices have been on a sustained run. Bullion has hit record highs multiple times in recent months, driven by global uncertainty, a weakening dollar, and strong central bank buying. For ordinary Chinese consumers, that means the gold necklace sitting in a drawer or the old coin tucked away in a safe is suddenly worth a lot more than it was a year ago. Now, that realization is pulling people to recycling counters in large gold recycling market. Small operators, established jewelry chains, dedicated recycling platforms, they are all expanding. Some are setting up kiosks in malls. Others are going digital, offering doorstep gold collection services. Industry analysts say the conditions are almost perfect. High gold prices incentivize sellers. Strong downstream demand means recycled gold moves quickly. And margins, for now, remain healthy. Now, how long will this last? Gold markets can be volatile and a sharp price correction could cool the recycling frenzy quickly. But for now, China's gold recycling boom shows no signs of slowing down. On modern battlefields, evacuating an injured soldier can often be as dangerous as the combat mission itself. As armies look for ways to reduce risks to human life, militaries around the world are now testing autonomous AI-powered machines designed for high-risk rescue operations. One of them is the Flowcopter FC-100. It's a heavy-lift drone capable of carrying wounded soldiers as well and delivering critical medical supplies and even operating in harsh conditions with minimal human input. There's more in this next report. Take a look.
1: Across a training ground in Poland, Polish and American forces have been testing the Flowcopter FC-100, a heavy-lift AI-assisted drone built to evacuate soldiers from the battlefield. The test took place during the SOAR 26 military exercise in Bemowo-Piski, where troops simulated a casualty evacuation under field conditions. Instead of risking additional soldiers to reach the injured, the drone is designed to fly directly into dangerous areas, pick up a casualty and transport them to safety. For the demonstration, the aircraft carried a dummy known as Rescue Randy, built to match the weight of an actual human casualty. Unlike most large drones that depend on batteries, the Flowcopter uses a hydraulic system powered by a gas engine that allows it to carry heavier load, stay in the air longer, and refuel quickly between missions. The aircraft can operate for up to 6 hours on a single tank of fuel and continue flying in rain, snow, and other harsh conditions. The officials say that casualty evacuation is only part of the picture. The drone is also being tested for daily logistics missions, including the delivery of medical supplies, blood products, and essential equipment to troops in the field to move the injured from the point of attack to medical facilities. The exercise also included testing of new medical monitoring systems designed for extreme conditions, as military teams look to improve trauma care on the move.
0: Over in cricket, Delhi Capitals kept their playoff hopes alive in the Indian Premier League with a 5-wicket win over Rajasthan Royals at the Arun Jaitley Stadium. Delhi have

0: jumped to seventh spot now in the 10-team table after the win. Delhi Capitals, they won the toss and elected to bowl first. Ngidi gave Delhi the perfect start when he sent back Yashasvi Jaiswal for 12 in the second over. But teenager Vaibhav Suryavanshi and Dhruv Jurel, they steadied the innings. The pair put together a 70-run stand. Medium pacer Madhav Tiwari denied the rising star a half century, dismissing the opener for 46. Jurel and skipper Rehan Parag then kept up the momentum. They added 72 runs before Mitchell Starc rocked the Rajasthan middle order. The Australians struck twice in two balls, including the wicket of Parag in the 15th over, before claiming a third wicket in the same over. Jurel held the innings together before falling in the final over as Rajasthan posted 193 for 8. Delhi's bowlers conceded just 33 runs in the last six overs while picking up six wickets. Now, here came the reply. Openers KL Rahul and Abhishek Porel responded with a commanding 105-run stand in the first 10 overs itself. Rajasthan then struck back after dismissing Porel for 51. Rahul followed in the 15th over with Delhi on 133 for 3, needing 61 of 33 balls. Jofra Archer removed Tristan Stubbs for 4, while Brijesh Sharma prized out another South African, David Miller, for 9 to raise Rajasthan's hopes further. The debatable decision to hand the ball to Donovan Ferreira cost them the advantage. Ferreira conceded 16 of that 18th over, reducing the equation to 19 of 12 balls. Skipper Akshar Patel and impact player Ashutosh Sharma then guided their team home with 4 balls to spare. Delhi Capitals have 12 points with one match remaining, while Royals also on same points have 2 games in hand.
1: If you look at their innings, they were 160 for 2, and then they hardly got runs in the end. I think they got about 33 in the last 6 and picked up 8 wickets. And the same happened to us, where we slowed down a little bit, but we were cautious because we had a scoreboard available to us. They had to set a target, and we were just looking to create the game deep, because the ball was looking was starting to do reverse. The ball was holding a bit in the surface. It wasn't easy to bat once the ball got older, and hence the game deep, go hard at the top, but take the game deep.
2: I think we were definitely at least 20 run short, if not more. I thought we were like 160 in 14 overs for 2 wickets. From there we should have got 220, if not more. But again, losing 3 wickets in 1 over doesn't help. So we could have been smarter with our options that we took in that over. So

0: of the Cannes Film Festival turned into a complete fashion spectacle. Some of the biggest stars from around the world lit up the red carpet. Bella Hadid turned heads in a silver look with a flowing cape. Julianne Moore and Kate Blanchett brought classic Hollywood glamour to the corset. Stars including Coleman Domingo and Yuna Lim also made stylish appearances as films continue to premiere at the festival, with Palme d'Or announcement just days away. The buzz around Cannes is only getting bigger. Meanwhile, Julianne Moore was also honored at Cannes with the 2026 Women in Motion Award. The Oscar-winning actor was recognized for her contribution to cinema and her continued support for gender representation in the industry. Speaking at the event, Moore said, "The world still has a long way to go when it comes to true equality for women."
1: Oh my gosh, this is such a wonderful event. I've attended the...
0: Another big Cannes moment came with the premiere of James Gray's Paper Tiger. The film received a massive 10-minute standing ovation, director visibly emotional, starring Adam Driver, Scarlett Johansson and Miles Teller. The film tells the story of two brothers caught in a dangerous mafia world while chasing the American dream.
2: Miles Teller, James Gray.
0: That's a wrap on this bulletin. Thanks so much for tuning in. We'll step into a short break. I'm Shivan Chandna. Stay with us.
3: 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As we reveal the key factors behind events, strategic battles, and the game-changing business decisions that shape the world. We bring you all of this and more on World Business Watch. 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
3: 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Watch WeOn Wide Angle at these times on WeOn. World is One. Where darkness hides behind every corner. Where the truth is stranger than fiction. A show that dives deep into the stories which shock and mystify the victims, the accused, and the sinister float. Crime Crime is your front row seat to darkness.
7: The earth is sending distress signals. Wildfires. Droughts, and melting glaciers,

Can we reverse the damage? 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Climate Tracker on...

Hello and welcome back. Thanks for staying with us. You're watching Beyond Wallis One. This is Beyond's Climate Tracker with me, Jyoti Kumar. Let's begin with some climate headlines. Mumbai is set to experience hot and humid conditions with temperatures hitting 36 degrees Celsius despite nearby areas getting rain. The IMD has advised residents to minimize direct sun exposure during peak afternoon hours.

Delhi NCR to witness severe heat wave conditions this week, with the IMD issuing a yellow alert for 20 as temperatures are likely to touch 45 degrees Celsius. Continuous rainfall flooded key road sections in Beijing, prompting sanitation crews to clear water and debris. Forecasters say it's expected to continue, with further risks of flood.

0: Now, India is staring at a sharp weather divide, with North India bracing for severe heat wave, while several southern and eastern states face heavy rain, thunderstorm, and strong winds. The India Meteorological Department has now issued multiple alerts as temperatures continue to rise across the country. In parts of northwest and central India are expected to rise by as much as 3 to 5 degrees Celsius over the next few days. The India Weather Department has warned of heat wave to severe heat wave conditions across states, including Delhi, Punjab, Haryana, Rajasthan, and Uttar Pradesh. While in some areas of North India, daytime temperatures are expected to cross 45 degrees Celsius. Authorities have urged people to avoid direct sunlight and stay hydrated, as well as limit outdoor activities during peak afternoon hours. The IMD has also warned of increased health risks for children, elderly people, and those with chronic illnesses. Now, at the same time, a completely different weather system impacting southern India, eastern and northeastern states as well. Heavy rain, a thunderstorm and lightning, as well as gusty winds have been forecast for Kerala, Tamil Nadu, Karnataka, West Bengal, Assam, Meghalaya and several other states. The IMD has issued alerts for multiple regions, logging travel disruptions and reaching up to 80 kilometers per hour in some places. Kerala also expected to receive intense pre-monsoon showers as conditions become favorable for advance of the southwest monsoon. Fishermen have been advised not to venture into parts of the Arabian Sea and Bay of Bengal due to rough weather conditions. Well, for more updates on this, our principal correspondent Disha Yadav have sent us a report from Mumbai.
1: Maharashtra is battling with intense heat wave, with IMD issuing a heat wave warning for several districts here in the state of Maharashtra. Vidarbha is the most affected region, is what the IMD claims, with several districts like Nagpur, Akola, Amravati under scorching temperatures.

0: nearly 46 degrees Celsius. Those areas are purely in distress because of the harvesting season. The crops are in the open, which is getting damaged. So that is one of the concerns which farmers are facing in that specific region. Another, of course, point of view is that hot and humid conditions as well as climate is expected to take place in India's financial capital city, Mumbai, Thane, as well as nearby areas where people, of course, have been advised to stay indoors during peak temperatures in the afternoon, stay hydrated, and also look out for measures for dehydration. In the end, what we also understand, we are going to see a contrast to weather changing pattern as well in several other parts of the state like Pune. We are expecting a rainstorm or a thunderstorm sort of an activity likely this week, according to IMD. This is Disha reporting here for VEON from Mumbai.
1: Now in Kashmir's Panjab, hundreds gathered for the traditional Rohan Porsh festival. This is wading into muddy waters to catch fish while clearing weeds and silt. Every year, locals restore their main spring water source while keeping age-old traditions alive. Here's a report on it. Take a look.
2: I was in the sixth grade in the 1980s, first became aware of this fish festival, and since then I've seen this tradition continue every year. Along with the festival, people also clean the main water source at Panjat Nag.
3: Water source hai main Panjat Nag ka iski safai.
1: All right, shifting to China, where heavy rain across the region has triggered flooding, transport disruption, and emergencies, with authorities maintaining a nationwide yellow alert for rainstorms. In southern China, a pickup truck carrying 15 people fell into a swollen river, and rescue teams recovered one body while 9 people remain missing as emergency crews continue search operations. Now, the sudden downpour flooded and submerged low-lying areas under up to 40 centimeters of water. Floodwaters inundated homes and tourist walkways, stranding residents and visitors before authorities evacuated them. In eastern Jiangxi province, sustained rainfall caused severe waterlogging in several towns in Guangzhou, flooding farmland and vegetable greenhouses. Local teams moved in to drain fields, clear debris and began disinfection as waters started to recede. Now the impact also spread to major cities. Continuous rainfall flooded key road sections in Beijing, prompting sanitation crews to clear water and debris. Further north in Shanxi province, authorities activated emergency plans after persistent rain disrupted travel. Forecasters, they do say that rainfall is expected to continue with further risks of flooding. Now, Croatia is facing a sharp rise in wildfires this year, with officials warning of a dangerous fire season ahead. And authorities say the amount of land destroyed by fires has surged by nearly 70% compared to last year. Fires grow across Europe. Firefighters in Croatia are bracing for what could be a tough and deadly wildfire season. And according to Croatian fire officials, more than 5,000 hectares of land have already been scorched in the first 4 months of this year, and that marks a nearly 70% jump compared to the same period last year. Authorities also reported a 20% rise in the number of fires recorded since the start of the year, and officials say the most dangerous period is still ahead, with wildfires typically peaking between June and September, especially along Croatia's Adriatic coastline. Climate scientists have warned that 2026 could see especially a severe wildfire worldwide, driven by rising global temperatures and a potentially strong El Nino weather pattern. Now, last people and injured 18 others, including fires, as extreme weather events become more frequent.

0: opened emergency services across Europe for a long and challenging summer. Now in Hawaii, devastating floods are leaving small farmers fighting for survival. Back-to-back storms have destroyed crops, damaged homes, and wiped out livelihoods across Oahu's North Shore. This is now raising new questions about food security on the island. Here's a report on it. Take a look.
1: Fields once filled with lemongrass, cucumbers, and okra are now buried under dried red mud. For farmers across Oahu's North Shore, the aftermath of March flooding has been devastating. The region, known globally for its big wave surfing, is also home to small farms that help feed the island. Farmers say powerful floodwaters destroyed crops in minutes, leaving behind ruined irrigation systems, damaged equipment, and dead plants. Officials say the floods were the worst to hit Hawaii in two decades.
2: Currently, we have roughly 6,500 farmers here in Hawaii. We estimate that nearly 2,000 of farmers were impacted in the amount of $50 million of loss and damage. So not only crops, loss of infrastructure, loss of supplies, loss of equipment, tractors, animals lost, animals stressed. So agriculture took a pretty big hit.
1: Though farming advocates believe the real damage may be even higher, Hawaii's small farms have become increasingly important in recent years, especially after global shipping disruptions during the COVID-19 pandemic exposed the risks of depending heavily on imported food. But many of these farms operate on thin margins and lack crop insurance. Most farmers earn less than $10,000 a year in sales, making recovery even more difficult. Immigrant farmers, many from Asia, have been especially hard hit. One farmer from Thailand, Bok Kong Phan, says he lost much of his 5-acre farm and even his home was flooded. His niece, Jenny Balane, says watching her crops get swept away left her heartbroken, though she hopes to start again. State and federal agencies have offered disaster relief, emergency grants and loans, while community fundraisers have also stepped in to help. Bureau Report, WION, World is One.
0: Well, moving to the UK, which is now set for a warm-up this week, with temperatures expected to climb to 26 degrees Celsius in London, when the British capital will get hotter than Athens, just ahead of the bank holiday weekend. And forecasters say this shift marks a clear turnaround from the recent spell of chilly winds and scattered showers. The conditions will gradually stabilize as the week progresses. And according to the Met Office, the start of the week will remain unsettled, bringing a mix of sunshine, heavy showers, and occasional thunderstorms. A band of rain is expected to sweep across much of the country, followed by stormy conditions into Tuesday. By midweek, the pattern begins to change and temperatures are set to climb steadily from Wednesday onward, especially across southern England, with drier and brighter conditions taking hold. Well, by Thursday and Friday, I'll just say, are above season averages, especially in the southeast. The warmer conditions are expected to hold through the late May bank holiday.

0: Now, as Turkey rapidly expands mining projects nationwide, a village in western Usak province has lost all 50 of its natural springs over 2 decades. Residents and activists blame a nearby gold extraction facility for the loss. Ngune locals say groundwater has receded exponentially since a gold mine opened about 20 years ago. And farmers in parts of Ordu province have protested proposed mining activity to displace agriculture and livestock entirely.
1: Since I was a child, I've been working in plateaus for 22, 23 years.

0: I raise livestock. I have 30 head of cattle. Now, if my pasture on the plateau is ravaged, if my water is cut off, what will my poor animals do? What will my people on the plateau do?
1: Now, authorities have pushed back on claims of widespread land conversion, saying mining areas account for a small share of total land. However, critics argue recent legal changes allowing faster land acquisition and weaker oversight have reduced environmental and health safeguards.
2: We filed law action of 666 licenses. 666 licenses were issued at once. This is actually a disaster.
1: The development comes as Turkey scales up mining activity, and government data shows the number of permits has surged to about 410,000 following a new law designed to streamline approvals and attract investment.
3: The Black Sea region is being turned entirely into a licensed mining zone. Forget about 60%, 70%, 80%. If they were to open even a third of these figures to operation, there would be no livable areas left in those ecosystems, in those cities.
1: Now, Turkey's energy minister earlier said the policy aims to increase output with plans to raise gold production from 28 tons to 100 tons annually. Now, the ambition comes at a cost as the country's national water use has reached 5.8% of the total consumption in 2024, which is roughly four times higher than in 2016. And while the wall construction project along the U.S.-Mexico border is accelerating, but the indigenous communities say it is damaging ancestral land, burial grounds and cultural sites and fragile ecosystems. In California, contractors used dynamite on Cuchama Mountain, a site revered by the Kumeyaay people. And with debris spilling across the border into Mexico, tribal leaders say the blast disrupted a sacred landscape central to their identity.
0: The end. The end of our history. The ending of our... How would it be? Well, our pride, perhaps, too. All of that.
1: The construction push follows a decision by the Department of Homeland Security to waive environmental and cultural protection laws, allowing projects to move faster across long stretches of the over 3,000-kilometer border. In Arizona, contractors damaged a 1,000-year-old geoglyph despite prior warning from tribal authorities. While officials describe the damage as inadvertent, several communities are now weighing legal action. Environmental concerns are also intensifying alongside cultural ones. New barriers and access roads are cutting through sensitive terrain, including wildlife corridors used by endangered species, such as jaguars.
0: We want it to be solved, that they put their board. They are hurting it. They are destroying it. That's what we don't want.
1: Now, the federal government says the expansion is necessary for national security, pointing to efforts to curb illegal crossings and trafficking. A $46.5 billion smart plan is advancing, combining steel barriers, surveillance systems and patrol infrastructure. Well, that's all we could wrap up in today's Climate Tracker. We'll be back with more news and updates.

Now, Israel is expanding a ban on mobile phones in schools with a new policy that will prohibit the use of cell phones in middle school from the next academic year. Now, the move comes as governments around the world crack down on smartphone use in classrooms. Now, amid concerns of distraction and reduced attention spans and the impact on students' social development, Israel's education ministry has said that the ban will be introduced gradually from September, expanding a restriction that has already been in place in elementary schools since February. Now, under the new rules, middle school students

0: Students will not be allowed to use their phones anywhere on school grounds. Students will either have to keep their devices switched off while carrying them or hand them over to be stored by the school during the day. And the Education Ministry has said that the aim is to strengthen social ties, reduce distractions, and increase attention to learning among students. The decision brings Israel in line with a growing number of countries that of education systems worldwide had some form of smartphone ban in 2024. Now, that figure was up from 30% a year earlier. Now, supporters of such bans argue that excessive phone use can hurt classroom focus, limit face-to-face interaction, and negatively affect students' mental well-being. Israel's National Parents Leadership Association said the policy was a step in the right direction, but have argued that it should also be accompanied by changes to teaching methods and the school curriculum. All right, shifting our focus to some sports news. Jannik Sinner is now continuing to write his name into the record books, and the world number one has become only the second male player after Novak Djokovic to complete the career Golden Masters. The 24-year-old defeated Casper Ruud to achieve this feat by winning the Italian Open. Well, Sinner, who had lost to Carlos Alcaraz in the tournament's final last year, finally captured the elusive title on home soil on his seventh attempt. He clinched his fifth ATP 1000 title of the year with a 6-4-6-4 win over the Norwegian in an hour and 44 minutes. The triumph also made Sinner the first Italian man to win the title in Rome since 1976. And with the victory, he extended his winning streak to 29 matches and remains unbeaten since his defeat to Jakub Mencik in the quarterfinals of the Qatar Open on February 19th. Sinner is also the first player to win six consecutive Masters 1000 titles. The victory is another major boost for the world number one ahead of French Open. It remains the only Grand Slam missing from his trophy cabinet. And if he wins the upcoming French Open, he will become just the 10th man to complete the career Grand Slam. The Italian is undoubtedly the favorite heading into Paris. From any indication, Sinner looks certain to rewrite even more history in the years to come. Now, for context, let's take a look at the remarkable speed he has completed the career Golden Masters. The Italian won his first ATP 1000 title only in 2023 at the Canadian Masters. And by comparison, Novak Djokovic was 31 when he completed the career Golden Masters by winning the 2018 Cincinnati Open. Now, that means Djokovic took more than a decade to complete the full set, while Sinner achieved the feat in just 33 months. However, the Serbian leader went a step further by becoming the first player to win all nine Masters 1000 titles at least twice, repeating the feat in 2020 at the age of 33.
1: 2019, I'm making my debut here on this court, and, you know, I always felt a lot of, like, in a different way, you know, in a very positive but different way here, you know, a lot of attention, a lot of emotions going through, you know, so yeah, it means a lot, you know. It's I believe for an Italian, it's one of the most special places we play tennis in, and, you know, to win at least once in my career means a lot to me.
0: Now, starting this September, the National Chamber of Italian Fashion will ask brands to voluntarily refrain from showcasing fur at Milan Fashion Week. Now, the event will remove fur from its own official communications. Unlike Fashion Weeks in London and New York, Milan is not implementing a strict ban. And the new guidelines include exemptions for vintage fur, shearling, and fur acquired through indigenous subsistence. Free. Fendi remains a notable exception, having recently featured on the runway. Animal rights groups view the voluntary risk as a step forward, but continue to advocate for a comprehensive ban. Advocates emphasize that transitioning away from fur promotes better animal welfare by sparing species like minks and foxes from the severe confinement and culling practices of factory farms. Additionally, reducing fur production yields significant environmental benefits. It lowers the substantial greenhouse gas emissions associated with large-scale animal agriculture and eliminates the runoff of toxic chemicals such as chromium and formaldehyde, which

0: are heavily used in the conventional tanning and preservation of animal pelts. All right.
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6: 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We bring you all of this and more on World Business Watch.
7: Where darkness hides behind every corner. 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The victims, the accused, and the sinister float. 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
8: The earth is sending distress signals. 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
9: This is our brand new edition of South India, a daily dynamic show that will capture the pulse of the southern Indian state.

Hello and welcome. You're watching Beyond Worlders 1, where we get you the latest from across the globe. I'm Kripa. We'll begin with the headlines. At least one person killed and more than 30 injured after Russia attacked Ukraine with drones, airstrikes and shelled overnight, targeting cities like Odessa in the south and Dnipro in the southeast. Russia's President Vladimir Putin will visit China Tuesday and Wednesday this

marking up the first visit by a U.S. president to China in nearly a decade. Russia is expanding its LNG dock fleet by adding four additional tankers to boost exports despite Western sanctions, according to a Bloomberg report. The move aims to support shipments from Arctic gas projects and sustaining market share as global energy flows remain disrupted. Israeli Prime Minister Benjamin Netanyahu's testimony in his criminal trial is cancelled after his lawyer filed a request telling the court that the Prime Minister needed to attend a series of security and diplomatic meetings during the course of the day. A leaked classified cable published in full by media outlets now seems to show that he encouraged the ouster of Imran Khan as Prime Minister over his stance on Russia-Ukraine war. A senior U.S. official reportedly told Pakistan's envoy that all will be forgiven if the no-confidence vote against Khan succeeded.

Aaron Rai, a golfer of Indian heritage, stuns the sporting world by winning the US PGA Championship. The 31-year-old is the first English-born player to capture the title in 107 years.

Well, Prime Minister Narendra Modi is set to arrive in Oslo for the first standalone bilateral visit by an Indian Prime Minister to Norway in 43 years. The visit in Beijing is being seen as a major step forward in ties between India, the world's largest democracy, and Norway, one of Europe's most prosperous nations. The visit will also include the third India-Nordic summit. The summit is expected to yield announcements on green transitions, critical minerals, and people-to-people ties. Norway's Development Finance Institution, Norfund, is also continuing to support renewable energy projects across India. Defence and maritime cooperation between the two countries has expanded rapidly. Cochin Shipyard is building environmentally friendly vessels for Norwegian clients. India and Norway held their first maritime security dialogue in September 2025.

0: For more on this, our assistant editor for Foreign Affairs, Sidhan Sibyl, has sent us this report from Oslo.
1: Focus now shifts on the Indian Prime Minister Narendra Modi's visit to Norway. This will be the first visit of an Indian Prime Minister.

0: administered to this country in over 40 years. And during this visit, focus will not only be on the bilateral aspect, but also on the multilateral aspect with the third India-Nordic Summit. On the table will be issues like blue economy, critical minerals, maritime cooperation, shipbuilding, and essentially the technologies of the Nordic countries and the scale of India is a win-win partnership. India and Nordic will elevate the relationship to green strategic partnership. India has this partnership so far with Denmark, and focus under this green partnership is on clean energy, green energy. And Norway is seen a leader in that. And at a time when the world is going through a major geopolitical shift, India and Norway plan to not only firm up their relationship, but make sure that there are strong foundational partnership between the two sides to deal with future challenges. Sudhan Sibal for VEON in Oslo, Norway.
1: A historic political reset has taken place in Kerala with Congress leader V.D. Satheesan taking oath as the new chief minister. This brings the Congress-led UDF back to power in the state after a decade. Satheesan and 20 other ministers were sworn in a grand ceremony attended by the Congress High Command and top opposition leaders from across the country.
2: Damodara Menon, Satheesan. എന്റെ കർത്തവ്യങ്ങൾ വിശ്വസ്തതയോടും മനസാക്ഷിയെ മുൻനിർത്തിയും നിർവഹിക്കുമെന്നും ദൈവത്തിന്റെ നാമത്തിൽ സത്യം ചെയ്യും.
1: The event was a massive show of political strength for the Congress party. Congress President Mallikarjun Kharge, Rahul Gandhi, Priyanka Gandhi, K.C. Venugopal, Karnataka Chief Minister Siddaramaiah, Telangana Chief Minister Revanth Reddy, and several senior leaders were present at the ceremony. Even outgoing Chief Minister Pinarayi Vijayan attended the event, underlining the significance of the transition. Satheesan called cabinet formation the fastest in state's history, saying the entire process was completed within 24 hours. Also, that caste, regional and gender balance played a key role in selecting ministers. The new cabinet includes senior Congress leaders Ramesh Chennithala, K. Muralidharan and KPCC Chief Sunny Joseph, along with key leaders from Allied Indian Union Muslim League. The UDF stormed back to power in the assembly elections, winning 102 seats in the 140-member house. The Congress alone secured 63 seats, while the ruling left front was reduced to just 35.

0: Well, for more on this, our correspondent Binoy Krishnan has sent us this report from Thiruvananthapuram. Take a look.
1: Former Home Minister Sudhan Gurung is officially under investigation. But it begins. The Balendra Shah-led government.
0: Moving on, in India, the NEET paper leak investigation is now focusing on Maharashtra's Latur, with several prominent doctors from the city coming under the CBI scanner. Multiple suspects have been issued summons and asked to appear before the agency in Pune for questioning. The CBI team has been stationed in Latur for the fourth consecutive day as it expands its probe into multiple aspects of the case. One major focus of the investigation is a set of 42 chemistry gas papers allegedly circulated by a court. Officials are links between P.V. Kulkarni and Shivraj Motegaon of the wider investigation. The agency is now exploring whether a larger syndicate involving coaching centres may have played a role in the paper. Sources say that if the guest papers are found to contain questions accessed in advance rather than routine predictions, the case could point towards an organized paper leak network. The CBI has also begun questioning several well-known doctors in Latur. Meanwhile, the probe into the network of agents and alleged buyers has intensified across Pune, Latur, Nanded and Shambhala.

0: Rajinagar. With the CBI continuing its operations in Latur for the fourth straight day, more high-profile names are expected to emerge as the investigation progresses. Our principal correspondent, Disha Yadav, gets us more with this report. Take
1: the CBI team, one of it, is currently stationed in Latur for the fourth consecutive day. And what we understand that prominent doctors from Latur are now under scanner. In fact, some of them have also been summoned to Pune for questioning because they believe that they are also part of the larger network behind this entire scandal. Now, what we understand that one of the key angles that is being investigated is the 42 chemistry guest papers, which was leaked right before the exam by a coaching institute. So in this, several of the coaching institutes as well, the middlemen involved, the suspects, the accused who have been arrested, and what is the connection between these doctors? All of this angle is being probed by the CBI as we speak. And of course, they are also looking at the money trail, the financial transactions that have taken place, but several across districts in India, because they want paper has moved between several of these districts where students allegedly had paid lakhs of rupees to get access right before the examination. This is Isha reporting here for Vion from Mumbai.
0: Shifting our focus to Pakistan now, a classified Pakistani diplomatic cable published in full by a media outlet Now, it seems to show how U.S. handled Pakistan and put pressure for the ouster of Imran Khan as prime minister. Dropsite has released the original cipher, cable I-0678, which talks about how Khan angered U.S. for the first time in 2021. Then CIA Director William Burns had flown to Islamabad to meet the then Prime Minister. He wanted to secure Pakistan territory for U.S. drone bases to use against targets in Afghanistan after the planned American withdrawal. But it never happened, as the Prime Minister's office citing protocols said Khan would only take calls from his counterparts. In an interview with Axios that month, Khan said he was never going to allow any sort of action from Pakistani territory against Afghanistan. The cable suggests that Pakistan's military at the time concluded he was isolating the country. It also claims that in July of the same year, and without the then Prime Minister's knowledge, a former Central Intelligence Agency Islamabad station chief was retained as a lobbyist in Washington. It was an early sign that Pakistan's generals were beginning to move independently of their own elected government. According to the leaked document, Russia's invasion of Ukraine further worsened things. On 24th of February in 2024, the day of the full-scale invasion, Khan was in Moscow, despite U.S. pressure to cancel the trip. A leaked call reported by Dropsite allegedly shows that then U.S. National Security Advisor Jake Sullivan urged Pakistan to clearly align with the U.S. on the Ukraine war, but that then Prime Minister reportedly did not comply. In fact, days later, Pakistan abstained from UN General Assembly resolution condemning the invasion. Joining China, India, and much of the global south, the leaked document talks about the March 2022 meeting between Pakistan's ambassador in Washington, Asad Majid Khan, and Donald Liu, the U.S. Assistant Secretary of State for South and Central Asian Affairs. According to the cable, Liu told the ambassador that Washington's grievances with Islamabad could be set aside. All will be forgiven if Khan were removed from office through a no-confidence of its electoral symbol ahead of the 2024 general elections and barred from fielding candidates under its own banner. He, along with his wife Bushra Bibi, were jailed on a series of corruption, contempt and national security charges. We look into Nepal now. The Nepalese government has formed a high-level committee to probe allegations of financial irregularities linked to former Home Minister Sudhan Gurung. This comes weeks after Gurung tendered his resignation over the same issue. The Nepal cabinet has formed a three-member investigation committee under a former High Court judge. The committee will probe allegations raised publicly during and after Sudhan Gurung's tenure as Home Minister. The Prime Minister's office has said that the panel has

0: been asked to submit its report within 15 days. According to reports, the ruling Rashtriya Swatantra Party will only come to a decision only after the investigation report is submitted. Nepal's Prime Minister, Balendra Shah, continues to handle the Home Ministry along with two other ministries. The 38-year-old Gurung came under scrutiny after questions were raised over his shareholdings to a company associated with businessman Deep Bhatt. Reports also linked him to a money laundering case. Following this, Gurung resigned as Home Minister, saying that he stepped down to allow a fair and impartial investigation. For more on this, our correspondent Saloni Murarka has sent us this report from Kathmandu.
1: Minister Sudan Gurung is officially under investigation as probe against him begins. The Balendra Shah-led government formed a three-member committee to investigate allegations surrounding Gurung's assets and business links. Questions were raised after Gurung publicly disclosed his property details, with allegations like unusual wealth accumulation and links with a businessman who is currently in custody on a money laundering investigation. Gurung, who resigned from his position last month, welcomes this investigation and insists that the truth will come up. But the political stakes are high. This government is yet to appoint a new Home Minister, and sources say that this decision entirely depends on the outcome of this probe. Meanwhile, security agencies claim that transfers and promotions of police officials are stuck as Prime Minister Balendra Shah continues to hold this ministry under him. I'm Saloni Murarka, reporting for Vyond from Kathmandu, Nepal.
0: An international health emergency is in effect over an outbreak of an Ebola strain in the Democratic Republic of Congo and Uganda. It has killed more than 80 people so far in Congo so far. Fears of further spread grew when authorities confirmed a case in country's biggest city, Goma, which is controlled by the M23 rebels. Meanwhile, the U.S. Center for Disease Control and Prevention is mobilizing response efforts following an Ebola outbreak in the Democratic Republic of Congo and Uganda, supporting partners withdrawing a small number of directly affected deaths. Earlier, U.S. media reported that a number of Americans currently in the DRC are believed to have been exposed to suspected cases. The latest development comes as Congo is battling a rapidly spreading outbreak linked to the rare Bundibugyo strain of the virus. It's a recently approved vaccine. Clinical symptoms include fever, bleeding, and multi-organ damage, and the disease has a fatality rate as high as 50 to even 90%. The outbreak in the DRC has so far been centered in Ituri province in northeastern DRC, near the country's borders with Uganda and South Sudan. Containing the outbreak here is complicated by the constant movement of people. There's a lot of gold mining activity in the province, which also suffers from regular attacks by the armed groups active in the region.
2: It is an epidemic that will spread very rapidly, all the more so as it has broken out in a densely populated province with a high concentration of people and a great deal of population movement. And then, of course, there is the added complication that there are many armed groups in this province. That is what will make very, very, very complicated.
0: According to health officials in the DRC, at least 88 people have died, while more than 300 suspected cases have been reported. The virus has also crossed borders with Uganda, confirming a related death. The World Health Organization said the outbreak did not meet the criteria of a pandemic emergency, but there was a high risk the disease could spread to countries sharing land borders. Experts believe fruit bats are the natural carriers of Ebola, though interestingly, the bats themselves do not fall ill. The virus can also spread through other infected animals such as apes, antelopes, and porcupines before being transmitted to humans. Human-to-human transmission happens through direct contact with the bodily fluids of infected people, including blood, vomit, and other secretions. Traditional burial practices involving physical contact with the victims have also contributed to Ebola spread during outbreaks. Unlike some respiratory diseases, Ebola does not spread through the air. However, once infected, patients face a very high risk of death. For more on this, our correspondent Louisa has sent us this report from Lagos in Nigeria. Take a look.
3: Bundi Guyo Ebola strain is tearing through eastern Congo with over 300 suspected cases and more than 80 deaths already recorded. The crisis is shifting rapidly, with WHO declaring it a public health emergency of international concern. The virus has officially borders, with cases confirmed in neighboring Uganda and a newly discovered infection in the major. Sadly, unlike previous outbreaks, there is no approved vaccine for this specific strain yet. With armed conflict blocking medical teams and borders now closing, health workers are racing against a clock that is ticking faster by the hour. From Lagos, Nigeria, Louisa Oladeyi, we are on this one.
0: There is a distinct, undeniable irony in how censorship often fuels the exact curiosity it attempts to suppress. We are talking about the Indian blockbuster action thriller Dhurandhar 2: The Revenge. Despite facing a strict theatrical ban in Pakistan, the film has allegedly become the country's most significant digital obsession overnight. Pakistani content creator, the film's recent midnight release on a major streaming platform triggered an absolute frenzy. The video highlighted a few staggering claims. The massive influx of eager viewers supposedly caused regional streaming servers to repeatedly buffer and temporarily crash due to the unprecedented traffic. Within hours of digital release, viewership reportedly reached the number one trending spot in the country. Even viewers who labeled the film's narrative as propaganda admitted that they were logging on simply to see how the film was made and how the local backdrop was portrayed on screen. When the political dust settles, human curiosity usually wins, and the reality that a film officially deemed unfit for public theaters is breaking digital viewing records reveals a quiet, enduring truth. Beneath the geopolitical tensions, the theatrical and social media debates, there remains

0: This is our brand new edition of South India, a daily dynamic show that will capture the pulse of the southern Indian state.
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3: 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As we reveal the key factors behind events, strategic battles, and the game-changing business decisions that shape the world. We bring you all of this and more on World Business Watch.
6: 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The victims, the accused, and the sinister plot. 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
8: Elections, alliances, controversies, and

Thanks for staying with us. You're watching Beyond World is One. I'm Adya Juneja and this is Speed News. Let's start with all the stories making headlines today. U.S. President Donald Trump shared an AI image of West Asia's map with arrows pointing at Iran in what appeared to be another public threat to renew strikes. Iran of more strikes if a deal is not done fast. A drone strike near the UAE's Barakah nuclear power plant has raised alarm across the region. Saudi Arabia says it has intercepted incoming drones from Iraqi airspace. Authorities in Abu Dhabi say a drone strike triggered a fire near the Barakah nuclear power plant in the Al Dhafra region.

Officials insist there was no radiation leak and no casualties. United Arab Emirates blamed Iran or one of its proxies, calling it a dangerous escalation. Its foreign minister held phone calls with regional counterparts, including Saudi Arabia. Riyadh has condemned the strike as a direct threat to regional security. Prime Minister Shehbaz Sharif has said he is hopeful of a second round of talks between the US and Iran in Islamabad, calling Pakistan a trusted mediator. Shehbaz backed a second round in Islamabad and urged patience for lasting peace. Israel's death penalty law for Palestinians convicted of deadly terrorism in the occupied West Bank has officially came into effect. It was enacted after the commander of the Army's Central Command and Major General Avi Bluth signed the required military order under the military order, while courts presiding over cases involving attacks that resulted in Israeli deaths must apply the death penalty as the only one available sentence unless the court finds special circumstances allowing for life imprisonment instead. Israeli missile attacking towns and villages across the south. According to the preliminary toll for Israeli strikes published by Lebanese Health Ministry on Sunday, three people were killed in the town of Atayr, two others were killed in Tayr Deba. Health authorities in the Democratic Republic of Congo have confirmed an Ebola case in the eastern city of Goma. Goma is a densely populated urban center and it is currently under the control of the Rwanda-backed M23 militia. The person detected with Ebola in Goma had reportedly come to the city after her husband had died from Ebola. The latest development comes as the DRC battles a rapidly spreading outbreak linked to the rare Bundi Bojo strain of the virus. It is a strain for which there is currently disease has a fatality rate as high as 50 to even 90%. Two US Navy fighter aircraft collided mid-air during an aerial demonstration at an air show in western Idaho. The collision forced all four crew members to eject before the planes crashed near mountain area, Home Air Force Base. The jets were participating in a demonstration flight during the Gunfighter Sky Air Show when the collision occurred. A probe into the dramatic mid-air crash is underway. US President Donald Trump and top cabinet officials addressed thousands of Americans at a mass prayer rally in Washington on Sunday. The gathering was organized by the White House as part of a program of celebrations for America's 250th anniversary and billed as an opportunity to revive the idea of a country founded on Christian principles. The Indian Navy is set to commission these are a stealth frigate, an anti-submarine warfare craft and a survey ship. Missiles Dunagiri, Agre and Sanshodhak were built by Kolkata-based Garden Reach Shipbuilders and Engineers and were recently delivered to the Navy. Ten people, including a minor, were killed in an armed attack in Mexico's Puebla state on Sunday. The victims, six men, three women and a child, were targeted by armed individuals in the municipality of Tehuantzingo state, and federal forces have launched a joint investigation and operational deployment to locate the perpetrators. The state's public security ministry pledged zero impunity for the killings and said intelligence gathering is underway to clarify the motive behind the assault. A wave of almost 600 Ukrainian drones attacked Russia overnight, killing four people. Ukrainian President Volodymyr Zelensky called the ban entirely justified retribution for Moscow's own pluming of Ukraine. Russia's defense ministry said air defenses shot down 556 drones overnight across the country, with another 30 drones intercepted after dawn in one of the largest Ukrainian barrages of the ongoing conflict so far. Ukrainian President Volodymyr Zelensky said Kiev's attack on Russia days after a massive drone and missile bombardment of the Ukrainian capital killed at least 24 people and it was entirely justified. A magnitude 5.2 earthquake in China's southwest region of Guangxi that killed two and

forced more than 7,000 in the city of Luzhou. Three people are still reported as missing. State broadcaster CCTV reported 13 buildings collapsed in the hours. Transportation disruptions were also flagged by railway authorities as they inspected the internal infrastructure.

0: 6 more children died from measles and similar symptoms in Bangladesh in the last 24 hours. The death toll has risen to 459. Of the new deaths, one was confirmed as measles related, while the remaining 5 were classified as suspected. Of the suspected deaths, the highest 3 were recorded in the Dhaka division. According to DGHS data, a total of 1,274 suspected measles cases were recorded in the 24 hours. The total number of suspected cases has reached 57,846 during the period. Cuban Foreign Minister Bruno Rodriguez has accused the US of fabricating of economic sanctions and potential military intervention. The minister's comments follow a report by Axios that cited classified intelligence and suspected that Cuba had acquired more than 300 military drones. The report alleged that Havana had discussed plans to use the drones to attack the U.S. naval base at Guantanamo Bay, U.S. military vessels in Key West, Florida. Rodriguez did not explicitly mention the drone allegations in his statement. Paris top public prosecutor said around 10 new suspected victims have come forward since France launched a probe into late child sex offender Jeffrey Epstein and his network. France of special task force of magistrates in February to probe potential crimes committed in the country or involving French nationals who might be implicated in Epstein's crimes. Well, the move was triggered by the US Justice Department releasing the latest trove of documents known as the Epstein files relating to its investigation into the disgraced financier. Prime Minister Narendra Modi is set to arrive in Oslo for the first standalone bilateral visit by an Indian PM to Norway in 43 years. The visit is being seen as a major step forward in ties between India, the world's largest democracy, and Norway, one of Europe's most prosperous nations. The visit will also include the third India-Nordic summit, where the summit is expected to yield announcements on green transitions, critical minerals, and people-to-people ties. Ukraine's Odessa held first Pride March since Russia's full-scale invasion of Ukraine. Hundreds attended the Pride March that was held under heavy security presence.
1: Damodara Menon Ende Kartavyangal Vishwasthathayodum Manasakshiye Munnirthiyum Nirvahikkumennum.
0: Congress leader V.D. Sathisan took oath as Chief Minister of Kerala. Well, this marks the return of UDF government in the state after a decade. Apart from Sathisan, 20 ministers were also sworn in. UDF registered a sweeping victory in the assembly elections, winning 102 seats in the 140-member house and decisively defeating the CPI-M-led Left Democratic Front (LDF), which had been in power for 2 consecutive terms under Pinarayi Vijayan. Structure for alcoholic beverages. Rising liquor prices, making alcoholic beverages available at cheaper rates for consumers in Karnataka and aligning prices with neighboring states including Tamil Nadu, Andhra Pradesh, Telangana, Maharashtra and Kerala. The Karnataka CM had said in March that the state would adopt a globally recognized taxation system that links excise duty to the alcohol content of beverages. OpenAI has acquired Weights.gg, a small startup specializing in artificial intelligence voice replication tools. According to a report by the New York Times, Weights.gg had shut down its operations in March before the acquisition took place. The report said OpenAI acquired both the company's employees and its intellectual property. Before closing down,

0: Waves.gg operated as a social network for creating and sharing AI models capable of cloning human voices. OpenAI has signed a deal with the government of Malta to give residents access to its ChatGPT Plus service for 1 year. The offer will be available to people who complete a course on how to use AI, with the training program set to begin in May. The course will be provided free of charge, and the initiative is expected to expand as more residents complete the training. The program will also be open to Maltese citizens living abroad, as the government looks to broaden AI adoption. A new ranking of electric vehicle sales in China is drawing attention after Tesla failed to make it to the country's top 10 EV brands list in the month of April. Data from the China Passenger Car Association showed BYD topping the rankings with more than 182,000 passenger EV sales. The Chinese carmaker accounted for around 21.4% of the market, maintaining its lead in the country's competitive EV sector. Geely ranked second on the list, followed by Changan Motomobile in third place. Leap Motor and Xiaomi EV completed the top five, as domestic brands continue to dominate the Chinese EV market. Apple is developing a privacy-focused chat retention system for its upcoming standalone Siri app. According to a report by Bloomberg, the feature will allow users to control how long their AI conversations are stored, including an option to automatically delete chats. The move could help differentiate Apple's AI assistant from rivals including ChatGPT, Gemini, and Claude. The report describes the auto-delete tool as a unique feature, as Apple prepares to position the new Siri app as a competitor in the generative AI market. It may still launch initially as a beta test after reportedly being delayed by 2 years. Dutch tech giant ASML has signed a deal with Tata Electronics to help build and scale up a semiconductor plant in India. The deal was overseen by Indian Prime Minister Narendra Modi during his visit to the Netherlands. ASML said it would support the establishment and ramp up of the Dholera factory in the Indian state of Gujarat. The company will deploy its advanced lithography machines at the plant used in the mass production of high-tech microchips. The technology is crucial for manufacturing semiconductors found in products including cars, mobile phones, and other electronic devices.
1: Indian supply chain for energy and raw materials.
0: South Korea's Prime Minister Kim Min-suk has pursued all available options, including emergency arbitration, to prevent a possible labor strike at Samsung Electronics. His comments come amid growing concerns over a potentially disruptive walkout at the technology giant. Samsung and its South Korean labor union are set to resume pay talks on Monday, with negotiations to take place under the supervision of a government mediator. The talks could help ease fears of industrial action, which could impact global chip supply chains. Samsung Electronics is the world's largest memory chip maker and plays a critical role in South Korea's export-driven economy. Asia-Pacific markets fell sharply on Monday in early trading after US President Donald Trump warned Iran to quote-unquote get moving fast, raising fears of a deeper West Asia conflict. Oil prices jumped over 1%, with Brent crude rising above $110 a barrel amid concerns over supply disruptions through the Strait of Hormuz. South Korean stocks turned higher on Monday morning, rebounding from a sharp decline in earlier trading, while Australia, Japan and Hong Kong markets traded lower. Investors are now watching Nvidia earnings and global central banks as inflation fears and rising bond yields add to market volatility. Oil prices jumped sharply on Monday after US President Donald Trump warned Iran that the clock is ticking, raising fears of a fresh escalation in West Asia conflict. Crude rose nearly 2% to above $110 a barrel, while US crude climbed above $107, its highest level this month,

0: Markets are worried as the Strait of Hormuz remains mostly closed, disrupting a key global oil route that once handled nearly a fifth of the world's supply. The International Energy Agency has also warned that global oil inventories are shrinking at a record pace, raising risks of further price spikes ahead. China's economy lost momentum in the month of April as retail sales, industrial output and investment all missed their expectations. Retail sales grew just 0.2%, the weakest pace since 2022, while industrial output also slowed sharply. The weak data comes as the impact of the Iran war and global uncertainty weigh on consumer confidence and business activity. Despite the slowdown, China's exports surged over 14%. Want to avoid a cost. Yannick Sinner defeated Casper Ruud to win the Italian Open and complete a sweep of all nine ATP Masters titles. With the victory, the world number one became only the second player after Novak Djokovic to achieve a career Golden Masters. Sinner, who lost last year's final to Carlos Alcaraz, finally captured the elusive title on home soil in his seventh attempt. The Italian needed just 1 hour and 44 minutes to seal a 6-4, 6-4 victory over the Norwegian in the final. He also became the first Italian man to win the singles title in Rome since 1976 and now has claimed a record 6 consecutive Masters 1000 titles.
1: Six-four.

Serie A champions Inter Milan celebrated their domestic double with an open-top bus parade through the city. Tens of thousands of fans gathered outside San Siro Stadium dressed in the club's black and blue colours. Fans were seen waving flags, lighting flares and chanting Forza Inter, as players and staff showed off the Serie A trophy and the Coppa Italia. The celebrations came after Inter sealed their 21st league title earlier this month before winning. Fabio Di Giannantonio claimed his first MotoGP victory since 2023 at the Catalan Grand Prix, but the race wasn't without significant drama. Alex Marquez and John Zarco were taken to hospital after they crashed in separate incidents. Both were conscious after the crashes. Marquez is scheduled to undergo surgery to stabilize his right collarbone. Marquez flipped over several times after he was thrown to the ground following a collision with then-race leader Pedro Acosta. The race was red flagged at about the halfway mark. The red flag stopped the race on the ensuing restart. The accident involved Zarco, who was trapped as his bike flipped over several times. Around the world lit up the red carpet in a glittering silver look with a flowing cape, while Julian Moore and Kate Blanchett brought classic Hollywood glamour to the croisset. Stars including Coleman Domingo and Euna Lim also made stylish appearances as films continued to premiere at the festival. With the Palme d'Or announcement just days away, the buzz around Cannes can only get bigger. Meanwhile, Julianne Moore was also honoured at Cannes with the 2026 Women in Motion Award. The Oscar-winning actor was recognised for her contribution to cinema and her continued support for gender representation in the industry. Speaking at the event, Moore said the world still has a long way to go when it comes for women. At the film festival, Hungarian director Laszlo Nemes premiered his new film titled Moulin, marking his first French-language feature. The World War II drama focuses on resistance hero Jean Moulin. Nemes, who won big at Cannes for Son of Saul, returns this year with another intense and emotional story that has already started generating strong reviews. Ooh.

Another big Cannes moment came with the premiere of James Gray's Paper Tiger. The film received a massive 10-minute standing ovation after its screening. Miles Teller, the film tells the story of two brothers caught in a dangerous mafia world of adventuring. Cannes also celebrated a special moment for Indian cinema this year. The restored 4K version of the Malayalam cult classic Amma Ariyan was screened at the festival to a standing ovation. The screening was attended by members of the original team, including actor Joy Matthew and editor Beena Paul. The restoration, supported by the Film Heritage Foundation, marked another important step in preserving India's cinematic legacy for global audiences.

and from the excitement of Cannes to the celebrations of Eurovision. It has been a big week for global entertainment. Bulgaria's first ever Eurovision winner, Dara, received a hero's welcome in Sofia after her historic victory in Vienna. Hundreds of fans gathered at the airport to cheer for the 27-year-old singer who won the competition with her high-energy track Bangaranga. Her victory has created a huge wave of celebration across Bulgaria, marking a major moment for the country on the international music stage.

Well, that was it in this edition of Speed. But before we wrap up this bulletin, here's a quick look at the images drawing attention around the world, from conflict zones to powerful protests. Thank you so much for watching Beyond World is One. Stay tuned, news and updates will continue on the other side.

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1: It's by blending special stories, stories of the day, breaking alerts and cultural wigglers.
2: From the bustling trading floors of Wall Street to the vibrant exchanges of Asian stock markets, we on Breaks It Down for you to make sense of what's happening. As we reveal the key factors behind events, strategic battles, and the game-changing business decisions that shape the world. We bring you all of this and more on World Business Watch.
3: 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Because we believe in decoding the real picture for you. 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
2: 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It's a wake-up call, global emergency. 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
3: Where darkness hides behind every corner. Where the truth is stranger than fiction. A show that dives deep into the stories which shock and mystify. The victims, the accused, and the sinister float. Prime Crime is your front row seat to darkness.
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8: From the

Welcome back, viewers. You're watching Beyond World is One. I'm Shivan Janna. Let's start with the headlines. Pakistan has shared with the US a revised proposal from Iran to end the conflict in West Asia. A Pakistani source tells Reuters as peace talks appear to remain stalled. Nigeria and the United States carry out fresh strikes against Islamic State jihadists in northwest Nigeria. U.S. Africa Command confirms the targets were ISIS militants. No U.S. or Nigerian forces were harmed. The Israeli Navy has begun to intercept the activist mission sailing to the Gaza Strip. A live stream shows naval commandos boarding one of the global Sumud flotilla's vessels at sea off the coast of Cyprus. Israeli Prime Minister Netanyahu's testimony

in his criminal trial is cancelled after his lawyer filed a request telling the court that the Prime Minister is extending its LNG dark fleet by adding 4 additional tankers to boost exports despite Western, according to a Bloomberg report. The move aims to support shipments from Arctic gas projects and sustaining market share as global energy flows remain disrupted. Switzerland's economy grows 0.4% month on month despite pressure from a stronger franc and rising energy costs linked to West Asia tensions. Resilient domestic demand and stable industrial activity helped offset inflation concerns. Aaron Rai, a golfer of Indian heritage, spans the sporting world by winning the US PGA Championship, the 31st Spanish-born player to capture the title in 107 years.

U.S. and Iran, they remain locked in a standoff. President Trump is escalating the rhetoric, doing it all online, though. In a social media blitz, the American leader flooded Truth Social with a series of aggressive posts, and now these also include AI-generated war imagery, and they're all targeting Iran. Over just a few hours, Trump shared more than 20 posts, many depicting missile strikes, military escalations, and direct threats aimed at Tehran. One image even featured a U.S., the country, from every direction, appearing to suggest that Iran was surrounded. But in reality, most Gulf nations have avoided openly joining the conflict, at least so far. Reports have suggested otherwise, but no official confirmation of our military involvement from any of the Gulf nations. And this is despite repeated Iranian strikes across the region. The online barrage came shortly after Trump issued another direct warning to Tehran. Posting on Truth Social, Trump wrote, and I quote here, "For Iran, the clock is ticking. They better get moving fast, or there won't be anything left of them." Now, this clock is ticking rhetoric. This is not the first time Trump has delivered an ultimatum to Iran. Even last year, Trump had issued a similar warning to Iran over its nuclear program. A month before the current war started, the U.S. president had warned Iran, "The time is running out. It is truly of essence." This was really in respect of arriving at a nuclear deal. Since he has been issuing similar warnings and ultimatums, then on the 23rd of April, he wrote, "The clock is ticking." And now he has repeated that same message. Tehran is now responding with warnings of its own. Senior Iranian military advisor, Major General Mohsin Rezai, warned the United States to back off, saying the Gulf of Oman could become a graveyard for American ships. He also described the U.S. naval blockade as an act of war, saying Iran has a right to response. The war, which began after major strikes on Iran on the 28th of February, has pushed the region deeper into crisis. Peace talks remain stalled. Even now, energy prices continue to climb, and tensions around the Strait of Hormuz are only intensifying. Meanwhile, a new poll suggests most Americans remain deeply uncertain about this crisis. Only 31% say that they understand what is really happening on a day-to-day basis. At the same time, frustration over Trump's economic policies appear to be growing. Two-thirds of Americans surveyed say that his policies are hurting the economy in the short term, while at least half believe the damage could be long-lasting. All right, for more on this, I'm now being joined by Chris Doyle, director and lead spokesperson at Council for Arab-British Understanding. Mr. Doyle, always a pleasure speaking with you. Thanks so much for making time and joining me here on Point Counterpoint. Let's start right off. This new post by Trump, we'll have to just disseminate exactly what he's trying to say, regardless of how many of those posts come in from the U.S. president. But this one that shows this map with several arrows pointing towards Iran from different directions. And let me quickly just go over the map. There's an arrow pointing towards Iran. It's coming from the direction of UAE, one coming from Libya, one coming from Qatar, one coming Qatar and Bahrain, pretty much at the same location, one coming from Iraq,

0: and then one from Afghanistan, and there are a few more arrows coming in from the direction of Turkmenistan as well. Anyways, without reading too much into really what that image stands for, but those arrows, largely, what do you perceive when you see this kind of messaging? Is Donald Trump trying to give you a hint of what might happen to Iran from all directions if war resumes?
1: I think when looking and going through all Trump's social media posts on Truth Social and elsewhere, what one can really get is not so much the detail, but the mood. And I think what these posts, as indeed others have shown beforehand, is this acute frustration. Iran was meant to capitulate. Its leadership had largely been killed. How come it is still resisting? How come it is still causing problems and closing the Strait of Hormuz? And we've just seen endless posts or comments to journalists that keep on saying that Iran had better watch out, the clock is ticking, all of this sort of language, but it's not followed up. Now, the lazy thinking would be perhaps that this will just continue, these are all hollow threats. But at some stage, of course, and it'll be very hard to predict when, given the nature of this president, it could well be that he opts for a resumption of full-scale military hostilities on Iran. Now, in my view, there could be certain options. He could go all in. He could go for a really major bombardment that lasts weeks, perhaps involving some use of ground troops, taking Kharg Island. But I think actually more likely would be a 3-4 day series of very potent strikes, yeah, followed by a pause. And I think this of his tactic, you can't call it a strategy, of just trying to say to Iran, do you want more of this? Make a deal, because otherwise this is not going to go away. It really is, showing actually huge signs of American weakness. On the issue of the infographic as to is Iran surrounded or not and isolated, in many ways, you could flip this, and that increasingly it's the United States which is isolated, that many states in Europe, in Asia, and elsewhere are wondering, what is the American strategy? Why did President Trump get into this war in the first place and not go down the path of an agreement that was being mediated by the Omanis?
0: I hear your point.
1: And just, I think, in fact, it's the United States is looking more isolated. Iran still has allies in the region.
0: So let me just bring in a counter there, Mr. Royal. As far as U.S. seeming isolated, true. Who stands with U.S. at this point in this war is just been Israel. And that also raises more questions, because Israel was Netanyahu who had been pushing for this war, as certain figures well into the administration from previous administrations have also shared. But I want to just come in regarding where U.S. has taken hits. There are reports suggesting they've taken hits at 228 sites across West Asia, wherever their bases are suggested, they are located. A lot of their own Gulf allies are looking beyond American air defenses to safeguard themselves. Reports also suggesting that Saudi Arabia and UAE eventually had to get involved themselves. Nothing they've acknowledged officially to deny U.S. military might. Do you really feel Iran would want to resume hostilities with a power like the U.S.?
1: I don't. I think that Iran actually wants a deal, but it's not prepared to roll over and just give in. I think the Iranians have certain key demands. One is that, this will be the end of it. They don't want to have a situation. Remember that the Israelis started a war against them last June that the Americans then joined. So we've then had the war that started on the 28th of February. They don't want a situation where there's a roll-on, roll-off element to these wars. So they want an end to that. The Iranians also want a degree of sanctions relief, and that's why they're charging ships to go through the Strait of Hormuz as means to pay for the reconstruction of that colossal amount of damage. I mean, the benefit of one of these sides actually winning is degrees of losing. Let's be utterly clear about this, that the moment this war started, there led to massive physical destruction, economic destruction, environmental destruction, but also set back chances of this region healing in some sort of

0: way, because of course all the animosities that have erupted out of this. You're right to point out Saudi Arabia and United Arab Emirates, for example, have become more hawkish. They did not want this war, but they are also not prepared to take hit after hit from Iran, ballistic missiles and drone attacks. So all of this points to, actually, I would say that both the US and Iran have lost. They don't see it like that. But I think as an outsider looking in, you're wondering, what either side really gains at the end of all of this. Because the United States, I think, it's demonstrated a contempt for its allies, whereas Iran has, as you say, been really hit so hard by this combined American-Israeli
1: Yeah,
0: aggression.
1: and Mr. Doyle, let me also bring in another perspective there. Just going back to 2023, the world had never seen a direct conflict, a military conflict between Israel and Iran. It was largely through militias backed by Iran. 2023 ends, 2024, we see that starting to erupt. And then you have two exchanges between Israel and Iran directly, one in which the US also gets involved. And then you come towards 2026, where the US is the one starting the campaign against or the war with Iran. And now you see West Asia largely getting involved. And now reports suggesting more unprecedented facts where Saudi Arabia carries out strikes for the first time on Iran, as per reports. Nothing they've officially confirmed. But just seeing the way things have escalated, zoomed out view of this entire region, are we as just global spectators, and is the West Asian region more in particular, stuck in an escalation trap the way hostilities are just going on increasing? Because it does not seem to be in anyone's favor. What's happening in the Strait of Hormuz is hurting the entire world, Europe and Asia larger and more than the Western Hemisphere, but still those impacts are being felt even in the US with their prices going up. Are we stuck in an escalation trap?
0: It's hard to know. I mean, to be honest, this could all end very quickly. President Trump is also very capable of making a deal, by the way, that could be quite weak in terms of what the historic US and Israeli positions are towards Iran. But I think that he's got midterm elections coming up, and so there could be a diplomatic exit out of it. It's really not impossible. So it's not all so gloomy. One wonders behind the scenes with that summit between President Xi and President Trump in Beijing whether there were some tacit agreements about how to resolve all of this. Because, yes, it's not really ultimately in anyone's interests, and including in West Asia. You have also, though, we haven't really discussed this, the issue of Israel. Now, Israel has a different agenda to the United States, and this is something that it's not focused enough on. Prime Minister Netanyahu wanted a war on Iran for years, decades. He got it. His aim is not so much about regime change, but regime collapse. He wants to see an Iran that perhaps is divided, weakened, turning in on itself. He is not interested in the sort of elements that perhaps President Trump is interested, which is more business transactions. In Iran, start trading with each other, that Iran's oil and gas resources are, come more into the American orbit, and it's under their control more, in a way that President Trump sees that to be the case with Venezuela.
1: Yeah, and
0: So,
1: just coming in there, Mr. Doyle, regarding why and how beneficial this has been for anyone, there is a counter that comes in from the American side, keeping all reported aspects aside. Nuclear weapon for Iran, it's a complete red line for the US. They see it as a threat to Israel, as a threat to the US, and for them, important is that Iran backs away from its nuclear program. They've not arrived at any kind of a conclusion there, and that is the most legitimate reason that they're offering any time a question is posed on what really they were hoping to achieve with this entire campaign, this entire action that still continues. Iran has now demonstrated to the world that it can attack Gulf nations when it wants, it can attack Western bases of US when it wants. West Asia bases, that is, and it has also demonstrated the blockade that it has caused on the Strait of Hormuz with a looming threat of exhibiting the same blockade in the Bab al-Mandeb Strait, which will cause

0: cause a complete lockdown of global oil flows, large amount of it, through these two straits. We'll need to wait and watch how this one goes, because both sides have cards that they've not fully utilized yet, but both are taking a good amount of damage. Iran more in terms of their infrastructure, US in terms of their economy, and of course more for the Trump administration with the midterms coming in. A lot of cards yet to be dealt, but a lot of geopolitics taking place emerging from West Asia. Thanks so much, Mr. Doyle, for joining us. There will be more to discuss. Let's wait and watch how this one plays out between US and Iran.
1: Thanks for having me.
0: Now, a classified Pakistani diplomatic cable by a media outlet seems to show how US handled Pakistan and put pressure for the ouster of their former Prime Minister Imran Khan. DropSite, well, that's the name. It has released the original cipher, cable 0678, which talks about how Khan angered US for the first time, and it all started in 2021. And then CIA Director William Burns had flown to Islamabad to meet the then Prime Minister of Pakistan. He wanted to secure Pakistani territory for US drone bases to use against targets in Afghanistan after the planned American withdrawal. Now, the meeting never happened, as the Prime Minister's office, citing protocol, said Khan would only take calls from his counterparts. And in an interview with Axios that month, Khan said that he was never going to allow any sort of action from Pakistani territory against Afghanistan. The cable suggests that Pakistan's concluded he was isolating the country. And it also claims that in July of the same year, and without the then Prime Minister's knowledge, a former Central Intelligence Agency Islamabad station chief was retained as a lobbyist in Washington. It was an early sign that Pakistan's generals were beginning to move independently of their own elected government. Now, according to the leaked document, Russia's invasion of Ukraine further worsened things. On the 24th of February 2022, the day of the full-scale invasion, Khan was in Moscow despite a US pressure to cancel the trip. A leaked call reported by DropSite allegedly shows that then US National Security Advisor Jake Sullivan urged Pakistan to clearly align with the US on the Ukraine war. Then Prime Minister Imran Khan reportedly did not comply to that either. Pakistan abstained from UN General Assembly resolution condemning that invasion, joining China and much of the global south. The leaked document talks about the March 2022 meeting between Pakistan's ambassador in Washington, Asad Majid, and Donald Liu, the US Assistant Secretary of State for South and Central Asian Affairs. According to the cable, Liu told the ambassador that Washington's grievances with Islamabad could be set aside. All will be forgiven if Khan were to be removed from office through a no-confidence vote. Khan was then eventually removed on the 9th of April in a no-confidence vote, exactly how the cable states, backed by Pakistan's military. His party, Pakistan Tehreek-e-Insaf, PTI, was subsequently outlawed, stripped of its electoral symbol ahead of the 2024 general elections, and barred from fielding candidates under its own banner. He, along with his wife, Bushra Bibi, they were jailed on a series of corruption, contempt, and national security charges.

0: All right, now it's time for the Beyond Newsroom. Joining me are my colleagues, Adhya Juneja, who will bring us insights from business, Nikita Singh for all the updates in technology, and Athira Shashidharan, who will bring us updates from sports. Let's start with the business updates. Adhya, tell us what's happening in the markets.
1: Well, thank you, Shrivan. Global markets are reacting sharply to rising tensions in West Asia and renewed fears over oil supply disruptions. Asia-Pacific markets were mostly lower after Donald Trump's warning to Iran sparked fresh fears over West Asia tensions and global oil supply disruptions. Brent climbed above $110 a barrel while crude crossed $106. Investors also reacted to rising bond yields and weakness in technology stocks. Japan market fell, while South Korea edged higher. Wall Street futures stayed flat ahead of Nvidia earnings and key US retail results. India's currency market is under pressure as rising oil prices and global bond yields trigger fresh economic concerns. The Indian rupee fell to a record low of 96.22 against the US dollar, marking its fifth straight session at historic lows. While traders say the Reserve Bank of India is likely to step in to limit further losses. The rupee has weakened more than 5% since the Iran conflict began as surging crude prices raise inflation and growth risks for India, the world's third largest oil importer. Indian bond yields climbed while the Nifty 50 index dropped over 1% amid broader global market weakness. Thailand's economy showed resilience in the first quarter even as global uncertainty and West Asia tensions continue to weigh on growth prospects. Thailand's economy expanded 2.8% in the first quarter compared to a year earlier, driven by stronger manufacturing, energy supply, tourism-related services and consumer spending. However, officials warned that the ongoing West Asia conflict could sharply slow growth in 2026. But the government says growth may fall to just 0.8% if the war extends into next year. Thailand has also approved a $12.2 billion emergency borrowing package to cushion the economic impact, while inflation forecasts have been revised sharply higher. And that is it from business. Now for all the tech updates, it's over to you, Nikita.
2: Well, thanks so much, Adhya. First up, Dutch tech giant ASML has signed a deal with Tata Electronics to help build and scale up a semiconductor plant in India. Now, the deal was overseen by Indian Prime Minister Narendra Modi during his visit to the Netherlands. ASML has said that it would support the establishment and ramp up of the Dollara factory in the Indian state of Gujarat. The company will deploy its advanced lithography machines at the plant used in the mass production of high-tech microchips. The technology is critical for manufacturing semiconductors and products including cars, mobile phones and other electronic devices. Next up, OpenAI has acquired Weights.gg, a small startup specializing in artificial intelligence voice replication tools. According to a report by the New York Times, Weights.gg had shut down its operations in March before the acquisition took place. Now, the report said OpenAI acquired both the company's employees and its intellectual property. Before closing down, Weights.gg operated as a social network for creating and sharing AI models capable of cloning human voices. And lastly, a new ranking of electric vehicles in China is drawing attention after Tesla failed to make it to the country's top 10 EV brands list in April. Data from the China Passenger Car Association showed BYD topping the rankings with more than 182,000 passenger EV sales. The Chinese car maker accounted for around 21.4% of the market, maintaining its lead in the country's competitive EV sector. Geely ranked second on the list, followed by Changan Automobile in the third place. Leap Motor and Xiaomi EV completed the top five as domestic brands to dominate the Chinese EV market. Well, that's it from the world of tech. Now, my colleague Athra would be taking you through some sports updates across the globe. Over to you, Athra.
3: Thank you so much, Nikita. Here are the top sports stories that we're tracking for you at this hour. Aaron Rai, golfer of Indian heritage, stunned the world of golf by winning the US PGA

0: leader Alex Morley. Rory McIlroy's bid for back-to-back major titles ended 5 strokes back in tied 7th. Defending champion and world number one Scottie Scheffler closed with a 69 to finish in a share of 14th. Over in cricket now, holders Royal Challengers Bengaluru have officially become the first team to qualify for the IPL 2026 playoffs. They secured the top 4 berth after a 23-run victory against the Punjab Kings. This was Punjab's 6th straight loss and it severely dents their chances of reaching the playoffs. Meanwhile, Delhi Capitals have kept their playoff hopes alive by defeating Rajasthan Royals. Delhi secured a 5-wicket win in their final home game of the season at the Arun Jaitley Stadium. Delhi have 12 points with a match remaining, while Rajasthan, also on same points, have 2 games in hand. Lastly, in tennis, Jannik Sinner is continuing to write his name in the history books. The world number one defeated Casper Ruud to win the Italian Masters and complete a sweep of all 9 ATP Masters. Sinner, who lost to Carlos Alcaraz last year's final, finally captured the elusive title on home soil in his 7th attempt. The Italian needed just an hour and 44 minutes to seal a 6-4-6-4 victory over the Norwegian in the final. With this victory, Sinner has become only the second player after Novak Djokovic to achieve a career Golden Masters. He also became the first Italian to win the singles title in Rome since 1970. And has now claimed a record 6 consecutive Masters 1000 titles. Well, with that, we've come to the end of the sports segment. It's back to you, Shivan.
1: Athira, thanks so much for those updates. And also a thank you to Nikita and Adya for bringing us all the updates from business, technology and sports. I'm Shivan Janna. Let's slip into a short break. This is Beyond.
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8: The earth is sending distress signals. Wildfires, droughts, and melting glaciers. Can we reverse the damage? Explore the harrowing effects of

Welcome back. Thanks for staying tuned to The On. I'm Samiksha Srivastava. Here's a look at the headlines you're tracking this hour. Pakistan has shared with the US a revised proposal from Iran to end the conflict in West Asia. A Pakistani source tells Reuters as peace talks appear to remain stalled. Nigeria and the US carry out fresh strikes against Islamic State jihadists in northwest Nigeria. US Africa Command confirms the targets were ISIS militants. No US or Nigerian forces were harmed. Israeli Navy has begun to intercept the activist mission sailing to the Gaza Strip. A live stream shows naval commandos boarding one of global Suman Flotilla's vessels at sea off the coast of Cyprus. Israeli Prime Minister Benjamin Netanyahu's testimony in his criminal trial is cancelled after his lawyer filed a request telling the court that the Prime Minister needed to attend a series of security and diplomatic during the course of the day. Switzerland's economy grows 0.4% month despite pressure from a stronger franc and rising energy costs linked to West Asia tensions, Brazilian domestic demand and stable industrial activity helped offset inflation concerns. Aaron Dreyer, a golfer of Indian heritage, stuns the sporting world by winning the US PGA Championship. 31-year-old is the first English-born player to capture the title in 107 years.

Cuban Foreign Minister Bruno Rodriguez has accused the U.S. of fabricating a fraudulent case to justify economic sanctions and potential military intervention. The minister's comments follows a report by Axios that cited classified intel and suggested that Cuba had acquired more than 300 military drones. In a post on social media, Rodriguez said, and I quote, "Cuba neither threatens nor does war," adding, however, that the country prepares itself to confront external aggression in the exercise of the right to legitimate self-defense recognized by the UN Charter. The report alleged that Havana had discussed plans to use the drones to attack the U.S. naval base in Key West, Florida. Rodriguez even did not explicitly mention the drone allegations in his sources told Reuters last week that they had planned to indict former Cuban leader Raul Castro for Cuba's 1996 shooting down of two planes operated by humanitarian group Brothers to the Rescue. An indictment of the 94-year-old revolutionary icon marked a major escalation in the pressure campaign against Cuba by the Trump administration, which has described the island's communist-run government as corrupt and incompetent as it pushes for change. The U.S. has previously used criminal cases against foreign political figures to justify military actions, and Trump has even threatened Cuba is next after his administration in the month of January this year captured Venezuelan leader Nicolas Maduro. West Asia is simmering again. Talks to bring the war to an end have stalled. A drone strike near the U.S. Baraka nuclear power plant has raised alarm across India, even says that it has intercepted incoming drones from Iraqi airspace, and President Donald Trump has issued another warning to Iran. Authorities in Abu Dhabi say that a drone strike triggered a fire near the nuclear power plant in the Al Dhafra region, with officials insisting that there was no radiation leak and no casualties as well. United Arab Emirates has blamed Iran

or one of its proxies, calling it a dangerous escalation. Its foreign minister held phone calls with regional counterparts, including Saudi Arabia. Riyadh, for that matter, has condemned the strike as a direct threat to regional security. Saudi Arabia says that it intercepted and destroyed three drones that entered its airspace from Iraq early Sunday morning. The Saudi Defense Ministry says that the kingdom reserves the right to respond at the appropriate time and place. The latest incidents are fueling fears that the Iran conflict could spill further across the Gulf region. Amid the growing tensions, Donald Trump has turned up the heat on Tehran. In a fiery social media post, President Trump warned Iran to move quickly towards ending the conflict. Trump wrote, and I quote, "For Iran, the clock is ticking. They better get moving fast or there won't be anything left of them," unquote. Trump also spoke with Israeli Prime Minister about the situation in Iran on Sunday. Sources suggest that Trump met with members of his national security team on Saturday and expected to convene his top national security team in the Situation Room on Tuesday. Trump told Axios that he still thinks that Iran wants a deal and that he is waiting for an updated Iranian proposal. But the president declined to give a specific deadline on the same. Iran, however, says that Washington is offering no meaningful concessions. Iranian media claims that the U.S. is trying to secure diplomacy what it had failed to achieve during the war. And now Pakistan is stepping in once again as a mediator. Pakistan's interior minister, Mohsin Naqvi, met top Iranian officials in Tehran as Islamabad attempts to revive back-channel peace efforts between Tehran and Washington. Now, Israeli Prime Minister Benjamin Netanyahu's testimony in his ongoing criminal trial has been cancelled for the day, which is after his legal team informed the Jerusalem District Court that he was required to attend a series of high-level security as well as diplomatic meetings through the day. According to his lawyer, the Prime Minister's schedule remains packed with morning. Meanwhile, a new study has revealed growing distrust among Israelis towards the country's leadership. According to findings released by the National Student and Youth Council, based on responses from more than 2,100 participants, only around 21% expressed clear trust in Israeli leaders, while just 27% felt elected officials were fulfilling their responsibility effectively. In fact, 51% say that they do not trust national leaders at all. The survey also points to growing frustration among youth, the youth in Israel over their limited role in shaping national decisions. More than 80% believe that young people should have greater voice in decision-making, but only about 37% feel that their opinions are genuinely being heard. Well, a massive political showdown is unfolding in the Philippines. Vice President Sara Duterte is staring at the biggest battle of her career, an impeachment trial that could either end her political future or make it even stronger here on. The Philippine Senate will convene as an impeachment court is set to hear the case against her. Sara Duterte faces accusations of corruption, unexplained wealth, and even threatening top officials, including President Ferdinand Marcos Jr. She denies all charges, but the real battle is political that involves two of the Philippines' most powerful dynasties. Sara and Ferdinand Marcos Jr. ran together in the 2022 elections, combining the influence of Duterte and Marcos families. But the alliance quickly collapsed, turning into an open and vicious rivalry. The tensions escalated further after the Marcos administration handed over former President Rodrigo Duterte to the International Criminal Court for his war on drugs. Now, his daughter's political survival is on the line. Just days before the impeachment process moved forward, pro-Duterte Senator Ronald De La Rosa dramatically resurfaced from hiding to install a Duterte ally as Senate President, a move that could potentially tilt the trial in her favor. De La Rosa, wanted by the International Criminal Court over his role in former President Duterte's deadly war on drugs, reportedly fled again after scenes of panic and gunfire near the Senate.

0: The Senate deeply divided and Duterte's loyalists holding crucial numbers. The impeachment trial is shaping up as a political showdown that could redefine the future of Philippine politics.
1: Talagang tumulong sa kanyang kampanya ay si
2: Magandang hapon sa ating lahat.
0: Asian girls' silence after reaching puberty may be treated as consent for marriage in Afghanistan. The Taliban government in the country has introduced yet another controversial law which governs issues pertaining to marriage, divorce as well. 31 article regulation titled Principles of Separation Between Spouses has been approved by Taliban supreme leader and recently published in the regime's official gazette as well. The regulation says that while the silence of a virgin girl after attaining puberty may be treated as consent to marriage, silence from a boy or a previously married woman is not automatically considered consent. The decree also refers to the Islamic legal concept of khiyar al-option upon puberty, which allows individuals married as children to seek annulment upon reaching adulthood. The regulation gives fathers and even grandfathers broad authority over child marriages, though such unions may be voided if guardians are deemed abusive or morally unfit. Marriages arranged for minors by relatives other than a father or grandfather may still be recognized if the spouse is considered socially suitable and the dowry as acceptable. Any annulment, however, would require approval from a Taliban court. Taliban judges have also been granted authority to intervene in cases that involve adultery allegations, religious conversions, and husbands missing for extended periods. The move comes as the Taliban continues to face international criticism over restrictions imposed on Afghan women and girls since returning to Afghanistan. These measures include bans on higher education, for women, restrictions on employment and severe limitations on women participation in public life at large. The Indian rupee is in free fall and the question that is looming on everyone's mind is how far can it go? The rupee has already declined nearly 6.5% against the dollar so far this year, posting consecutive record lows in May and hitting a fresh lifetime low of 96.14. This follows a brutal 2025 when the rupee emerged as the worst performing Asian currency of the year. So the question is, what is driving this slide? Well, three words: oil outflows and deficits. India imports oil needs, surging crude prices and sustained dollar. Marketing companies are at the heart of the rupee's collapse. A surging oil bill is blowing a hole in India's current account. The current account deficit for this fiscal year is estimated at $40 to $50 billion, wider than recent years. Making matters worse is foreign money that is leaving. Foreign portfolio investors have pulled out $17 to $18 billion from Indian markets, as a result of which India is likely to post a third consecutive year of balance of payments deficit. That further cements expectations of sustained weakness in the rupee. The Reserve Bank of India has stepped in by selling dollars and curtailing speculative bets, but that intervention by the RBI can only do so much. Prime Minister Narendra Modi had last week urged citizens to limit coal purchases and even reduce international travel. He had cited stress on India's foreign exchange reserves. The government went to GST and curbed gold and silver imports. Analysts say that more needs to be done still. The real question is, can the rupee actually breach 100 to the dollar? Analysts at Wells Fargo and Van ECK Associates say that elevated oil prices will accelerate the rupee's decline. Options markets are already pricing in further losses, with signals pointing towards the 100 level. However, no mainstream institution currently projects 100 in 2026. The base case remains stabilization between 92 and 96 rupees per dollar. The 100 level is seen as a bearish multi-year scenario requiring oil above $130 and a major escalation in global trade tensions at the same time.

0: So probably Indian government and they both have acknowledged the problem that rupee is weakening at a higher pace as compared to other currencies. So we think that RBI and government will take step, and because of those steps, rupee might not move towards 100 in near couple of months' time.
1: Rupee is under serious pressure. All shock is real, and the deficit has only been widening. Capital is walking out the door. Whether rupee hits 100 depends on how long this storm lasts and how the policymakers respond to the crisis.
0: So there can be a couple of measures. The first measure can be they can introduce FCNR bond or NRI bond, where the flows of money from western part of India to India can come. And second step, what they can do is that they can improve the taxation of FIIs on equity market and debt market. In the last couple of months, FII have sold Indian equity and debt market. So any improvement with respect to taxation rule can increase the flow from the west to the east. Third important step, what they can take is curbing imports like gold and silver. Basically, they have taken steps towards curbing of gold and silver demand.
1: Pope Leo XIV has approved the creation of a new Vatican Commission on Artificial Intelligence. Well, this move comes as the Catholic Church has stepped up its focus on the risks as well as ethical challenges posed by rapidly advancing AI technology. According to a report by Vatican News, the new commission was approved after the Pope reviewed the growing impact of artificial intelligence, which included its rapid expansion in recent years and its potential effects on humanity. The commission will include representatives from seven different Vatican institutions will take turns coordinating the commission for one-year terms, with the possibility of renewal as well. The Pope will decide which body leads the commission's work each term. The coordinating institution will also oversee collaboration between members and help develop policies related to the use of AI within the Holy See. The report said that the commission would promote dialogue, participation as well as cooperation on AI-related issues. This move comes as Pope Leo increasingly has warned about the risks linked to artificial intelligence, particularly its use in warfare. Last week, during a visit to Rome University, the Pope criticized growing investment in AI as well as high-tech weapons. He even warned that such developments could push the world into what he called a spiral of annihilation. Pope Leo also called for peace in the Middle East, in West Asia region and Ukraine. In his speech, he urged stronger oversight of how AI lands in both military and civilian settings. He said that AI should not remove human responsibility for decisions or worsen the tragedy of conflicts.

The UK is set for a warm-up this week, with temperatures expected to climb to 26 degrees Celsius in London, when the British capital will get hotter than Athens during the weekend. Well, forecasters say that the shift marks a clear turnaround from the recent spell of chilly winds and scattered showers. The condition will gradually stabilize as the week progresses. According to the Met Office, the start of the week will remain unsettled, bringing a mix of sunshine, heavy showers and occasional thunderstorms too. A band of rain is expected to sweep across much of the country, followed by storm conditions into Tuesday. By midweek, the pattern begins to change. Temperatures are set to climb steadily from Wednesday, especially across southern England, with drier and brighter conditions taking hold. By Thursday and Friday, much of England and Wales is expected to see clear skies and rising heat. Temperatures may even reach 23 degrees Celsius in Manchester and around 20 degrees Celsius in Cardiff, which

0: Meteorologists say are above seasonal averages, especially in parts of the south east. The warmer conditions are expected to be bank holiday too. And from the world of cricket, Delhi Capitals kept their playoff hopes alive in the Indian Premier League with a 5-wicket win over Rajasthan Royals at the Arun Jaitley Stadium. Delhi have jumped to 7th spot in the 10-team table after the win. Delhi Capitals having won the toss and elected to bowl first, with Lungi Nagidi giving Delhi the perfect start when he sent back Yashasvi Jaiswal for 12 in the second over. But teenager Vaibhav Suryavanshi and Dhruv Shurel steadied the innings. The pair put together a 70-run stand. Medium pacer Madhav Tiwari denied the rising star a half century, dismissing the opener for 46. Jurel and skipper Riyan Parag then the momentum, having added 72 runs before Mitchell Starks rocked the Rajasthan. The Australian struck twice in two balls, including the wicket of Parag in the 15th over, before claiming a third wicket in the same time. That is the same over. Jurel held the innings together before falling in the final over as Rajasthan posted 193 for 8. Delhi bowlers conceded just 33 runs in the last 6 overs with this while picking up 6 wickets. In reply, openers KL Rahul and Abhishek Purel responded with a commanding 105-run stand in the first 10 overs. Rajasthan then struck back after dismissing Purel for 51. Rahul followed in the 15th over with Delhi on 133 for 3, needing 61 off 33 balls. It was Jofra Archer who removed Tristan Stubbs for 4, while Brijesh Sharma priced out another South African, David Milikwesan, to 19 off 12 balls for the Capitals. It was skipper Akshar Patel and impact player Ashutosh Sharma who then guided their team home with 4 balls to spare. Delhi Capitals have 12 points, 1 match remaining, while Royals also on same points have 2 games in hand.
1: If you look at their innings, they were 160 for 2 and then they hardly got runs in the end. I think they got about 33 in the last 6 and picked up 8 wickets. And the same happened to us, where we slowed down a little bit, but we were cautious because we had a scoreboard available to us. They had to set a target and we were just looking to create the game, because the ball was looking was starting to do reverse. The ball was holding a bit in the surface. It wasn't easy to bat once the ball got older, and hence we've said take the game deep, go hard at the top and take the game deep in the end.
0: Well, in some rather interesting dog sitters, but now a trend is slowly clawing its way back into the lives of super rich of Manhattan, Brooklyn, South Florida, California, and even the Hamptons. Just like parents hire nannies for their kids, people are now inclining towards nannies for their pets. And while you may confuse it with a dog sitter, they are not the same. A dog sitter might check in once or twice a day, or even help to walk the dog, but a dog nanny is expected to put in several hours through the week, develop a bond with the pet, and is likely to travel with the family or take care of the pet when the family goes away. If a dog nanny goes beyond standard drop-in visits and dog walking, they help to maintain your dog's routine and provide continuous companionship, with some dog nannies that are also expected to work full-time and live in as well. According to a report on the Times, the demand for dog nannies tripled in the past year, and now families seek dog nannies who have experience and professional training too. It's not even, and for the ultra rich, the required skills go beyond the regular canine care. For dog owners, this is a serious business, and the pay reflects that. A full-time dog nanny may earn something between $40 to $50 per hour, but the pay could go up to $500 to $800 a day if the nanny is expected to live in with the family when the family travels. While the recent search for dog nannies is largely American, the post-pandemic boom for canine caregivers was also seen in the UK. It may be precisely because of pet ownership having witnessed a boom during the COVID pandemic, but when normalcy resumed, owners found it difficult to continue taking care of their pets full-time. Well, that's all we have in this edition of our broadcast. News and updates continue. You're watching Beyond World is One. Stay tuned.

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6: Where darkness hides behind every corner. Where the truth is stranger than fiction. A show that dives deep into the stories which shock and mystify. The victims, the accused, and the sinister float. Prime Crime is your front row seat to darkness.
7: This is our brand new edition of South India, a daily dynamic show that will capture the pulse of the southern Indian state.
8: It's by blending special stories, stories of the day, breaking alerts and cultural wigglers.

Welcome back. I'm Samiksha Shah for a roundup of all the top stories making news. First up, the headlines. Iran says it has responded to a new U.S. proposal aimed at ending the war, adding that exchanges are continuing despite Iranian media reports, describing Washington's demands as excessive. Israeli Navy begins to intercept the activist mission sailing to the Gaza Strip. A live stream shows naval commandos boarding one of Global Sumud Flotilla's vessels at sea off the coast of Cyprus. Summit between India and the Nordic countries.

0: Indonesia will continue to build up its defense capabilities amid an uncertain geopolitical situation, says President Prabowo Subianto as he officially hands over 6 Rafale fighter jets to the Indonesian Air Force. European markets trade mixed after Trump threatens Iran that the clock is ticking. Tickers in France and Italy slide sharply. German and UK bourses tick higher. Lionel Messi continues his fine form ahead of 2026 FIFA World Cup by scoring for Inter Miami in a 2-0 win over Portland Timbers. It is Inter Miami's first win at their new stadium.
1: When you're good, a little bit of a deflection off a sermon, but Segovia understands that Messi's trailing a little teething over the last 3 or 4 weeks. He's ready, and the world's ready for the greatest of all time to defend his World Cup title.
0: A top focus this hour, Pakistan and China have described their bilateral relationship as an all-weather cooperative partnership, highlighting an enduring alliance that is meant to remain stable despite global or regional shifts. However, a new report by Drop Site suggests may exist behind the scenes that indicate a less harmonious dynamic than publicly portrayed. It has reviewed classified Pakistani military documents which suggest that the country had assured China that it would permit it to convert the deep water port at Gwadar into permanent Chinese military facility, which has been a long-standing ambition by Beijing that Islamabad had declined for more than a decade. It even presented a list of demands in exchange. According to the document, Islamabad negotiators asked China to indemnify Pakistan against any U.S. political, economic, or even diplomatic retaliation for hosting the facility. They also asked China to provide modernization assistance with a sea-based nuclear second source capability. It is the most sensitive element of any nuclear power's deterrent and a capability that Pakistan has spent 2 decades trying to develop on its own. The document says that China refused, calling the demand as unreasonable. Dropsite even cited sources with knowledge of the talks who said that Beijing had reasoned the second strike request would amount to direct Chinese participation in a nuclear proliferation in South Asia and therefore would violate Beijing's own non-proliferation commitment. Thereafter, in an August 2025 interview, Pakistan Army Chief Field Marshal Asim Munir told journalists that country would not sacrifice one friend for the other, referring to China and the U.S. Dropsite also claims that the second phase of China-Pakistan Economic Corridor that was launched in 2015 as a flagship of Beijing's Belt and Road Initiative was intentionally allowed to dry up. Of the roughly 90 projects originally envisioned under the CPEC, only 38 have been completed, 23 remain under construction, about a third have not been started yet. Beijing reportedly urged Islamabad to accelerate projects under CPEC when it met China's foreign minister earlier this year. Well, the death penalty for Palestinians in the occupied West Bank convicted of deadly terror attacks has now come into effect. This comes even as there has been wide-scale condemnation of the law being allegedly discriminatory as it excludes Israeli citizens and residents. The announcement followed the signing of an amendment to a military order by the commander of the Israeli Occupation Army's Central Command, General. Under this new order, military courts must automatically apply the death penalty to people whose attacks result in death, unless special circumstances warrant life imprisonment ahead. Defense Minister Israel Katz had requested the order following the passage of the legislation in late March. Minister Ben-Gvir had celebrated the signing as a fulfillment of

major campaign promise while stating that Israel will defeat terrorism rather than capitulate to it. The law has faced criticism and condemnation for being discriminatory. While Palestinians are tried in the military court system where this new order applies, Israelis are tried in civilian courts. Furthermore, the death penalty requires proof that the attack was motivated by a desire to negate the existence of the State of Israel or the authority of its military commander. Critics say that the condition is tailored specifically to target Palestinians. Several organizations and politicians have already appealed to the High Court of Justice against this law that has prompted the court to issue a state response by 24th of May. In fact, despite the recent signing, it still remains unclear if the law will actually lead to automatic death sentences, especially in issues matters relating to political motives that required that may be hard to prove in the court of law. Well, in India, the NEET paper leak investigation is now focusing on Maharashtra's Latur, with several prominent doctors from the city coming under the CBI scanner. Multiple suspects have been issued summons and have been asked to appear Latur for fourth consecutive day as it expands its probe into multiple aspects. Well, one major focus of the investigation is three case papers allegedly circulated by a coaching institute. Investigators are examining whether questions from these papers match the chemistry section of the allegedly leaked NEET paper. Officials are also probing possible links between P.V. Kulkarni and Shivraj Motegaonkar as part of wider investigation into the scam. The agency is now exploring whether a large syndicate involving coaching centers may have played a role in the paper leak. Sources even suggest that if the guest papers contain questions accessed in advance rather than routine predictions, the case could point towards an organized paper leak network. The Central Bureau of Investigation has already begun some data. With the CBI continuing its operations in Latur for fourth consecutive day, more high-profile names are expected to emerge as the investigation progresses in the days to come. Now, China's April slowdown highlights the dilemma between growth and inflation. China's domestic activity data has disappointed across the board in the month of April, signaling a sharp slowdown, weaker growth and rising inflation that is likely to complicate policy making in the coming months. China's retail sales have slowed to just 0.2% in April, down from 1.7% the previous month. That was much worse than market forecasts for a modest acceleration in policy, which analysts have been warning since last year. Auto sales continue to show signs of weakness, down 15.3% from a year ago. Replacement demand for vehicles purchased in previous years has not come in yet, and many prospective buyers have already made their purchases. Industrial production also unexpectedly slowed despite the export boom. Factory output had slowed to 4.1%, down from 5.7% in March. This has also came in as much lower than market expectations, registering a 33-month low. Sluggish domestic activity is dragging many other categories. Real estate-related categories such as cement, glass and steel were clear underperformers. China's fixed asset investment also saw a steep drop to 1.6% in the first 4 months of the year. Now, Israel is expanding its ban on mobile phones in schools with a policy that will prohibit the use of cell phones in middle schools, and that is from the next academic year. This move comes as governments around the world increasingly crack down on smartphone use in classrooms amid concerns over distraction, reduced attention span and the impact on students' social development. Israel's Education Ministry has said that the ban will be introduced gradually from the month of September, expanding a restriction that has already been placed in elementary schools since the month of February. Under the new rules, middle school students will not be allowed to use their phones anywhere on ground or the school grounds. Students will either have to keep their devices switched off while carrying them or hand them over to be stored by the school

during the day. They became ways to strengthen social ties, reduce distractions, and increase attention to learning among students. This decision brings Israel in line with the growing number of countries that have introduced school phone restrictions in recent years. According to UNESCO, around 40% of education systems around the world had some form of smartphone ban in schools by the end of 2024. That figure was up from 30% a year earlier, with supporters of such bans having argued that excessive phone use can hurt classroom focus, limit face-to-face interaction, and even negatively affect students' mental well-being. Israel's National Parents Leadership Association said that the policy was a step in the right direction, but argued that it should also be accompanied by changes to teaching methods and the school curriculum.

0: Well, an international health emergency is in effect over an outbreak of an Ebola strain in the Democratic Republic of Congo and Uganda. It has killed more than 80 people so far in Democratic Republic of Congo itself, with fears of further spread that are growing when authorities confirmed a case in the country's biggest city of Goma, which is controlled by M23 rebels. Meanwhile, U.S. Centers for Disease Control and Prevention is mobilizing response efforts following an Ebola outbreak in the Democratic Republic of Congo and Uganda, supporting partners withdrawing a small number of directly affected Americans. Earlier, U.S. media reported that a number of Americans currently in the Democratic Republic of Congo are believed to have been exposed to the case of Ebola. The latest development comes as Congo is battling a rapidly spreading outbreak linked to the virus strain, a strain that is for which there is currently no approved vaccine. Also, clinical symptoms include fever, bleeding, and multi-organ damage. The disease has a fatality rate as high as 50 to even 90%. The outbreak in Democratic Republic of Congo has so far been centered in Ituri province in northeastern Democratic Republic of Congo, that is near the country's borders with Uganda and South Sudan. Containing the outbreak here is complicated by the constant movement of people. There's a lot of gold mining activity in the province, which also suffers from regular attacks by the armed groups active in this very region.
1: It is an epidemic that will spread very rapidly, all the more so as it has broken out in a densely populated province with a high concentration of people and a great deal of population movement. And then, of course, there is the added complication that there are many armed groups in the province. That is what will make managing this epidemic very, very, very complicated.
0: According to health officials in the Democratic Republic of Congo, at least 88 people have died, while more than 300 suspected cases have been reported. The virus has also crossed borders with Uganda, confirming a related death. The WHO has said that the outbreak did not meet the criteria of a pandemic emergency, but there is still a high risk that the disease could spread further to countries sharing land borders. Experts even believe that fruit bats are the natural carriers of Ebola. Interestingly, the bats themselves do not fall ill. The virus can also spread through other infected animals such as apes, antelopes and even porcupines before being transmitted to humans. Human-to-human transmission happens through direct contact with the bodily fluids of infected people, including blood, vomit and other secretions. Traditional burial practices involving physical contact with the victims have also contributed to Ebola's spread during outbreaks. Unlike some respiratory diseases, Ebola does not spread through the air. However, once infected, patients face a very high risk of death. Now, health officials in Bangladesh are warning of worsening measles outbreak as deaths and infections continue to rise across the country. In fact, authorities say that 6 more children have died in last 24 hours alone, pushing the overall death toll to 459. According to the Directorate General of Health Services, one of the latest deaths was confirmed as measles-related, while 5 others were classified as suspected cases. Officials said that the highest number of suspected deaths in the last reporting period. The number of infections is also climbing at a fast pace, with health officials saying that 1,274 suspected measles cases were reported in a single day, bringing the total number of suspected measles infections across the country to nearly 58,000. Most patients are said to have recovered, but doctors warn that complications are now becoming increasingly severe. Many patients are developing pneumonia, lung infections, breathing difficulties, and other life-threatening conditions. Doctors are also concerned about the spread of measles among adults, something they say is highly unusual on this scale. Medical experts say that they have rarely seen measles spread so widely among adults after initially affecting mostly children in the country. The outbreak has alarmed public health officials, who fear that the healthcare system could face additional strain if transmission continues at the current pace. Health health officials, this is news relating to good health in your 40s and 50s that can do more than help you feel better today. It can actually add years to your life and improve the quality of those years. According to a new study published in the Journal of the American College of Cardiology, staying fit during middle age can help people live longer and remain healthier as they age. Additionally, the study found that these people tended to develop chronic illnesses later in life. Experts even say that the findings reinforce something doctors have emphasized for years, that movement actually matters. According to researchers, Americans currently experience one of the world's largest gaps between lifespan and health span. Recent global analysis found that older Americans spend 12 years living with illness or disability before death. Scientists say that improving aerobic fitness could help narrow that gap. Researchers even caution that the study does not prove fitness alone is responsible for longer, healthier lives. Factors like genetics, income, diet, and access to healthcare also play important roles. Still, experts say that the message is clear. It is never too early or too late to become more active in life.

Well, every time you step out for a run, you would see people walking with their headphones on. And while this has become an increasingly common affair, many are now returning to the silent walk as well. A silent walk, as the name suggests, is an audio simulation where there is no music, podcasts or calls, just walking for wellness. Often viewed as a form of walking, meditation or mindfulness, a silent walk is essentially a wellness trend that comes with its own set of benefits. By removing distractions, a silent walk may allow the brain to escape the default mode and help boost one's mood through increased mindfulness. It may also increase awareness of their surroundings, particularly nature. The trend first emerged in mid-2023 when a TikToker was challenged by her partner to walk for 30 minutes without using her phone or listening to music. The video went viral and many took it as a perfect antidote to digital fatigue. Years now, social media users are landing on the trend again. At a time when internet users are often overstimulated by endless scrolling, a silent walk as a reset option for them. In fact, psychologists and even wellness experts mimics ancient practices like Zen Buddhist walking meditation itself. If you are looking for the perfect summer fruit to beat the heat, look no further than muskmelon. Health experts have vouched for the benefits of muskmelons for years. Studies show that muskmelons are highly nutritious and packed with therapeutic properties, and also highlight its anti-inflammatory, antioxidant and anti-diabetic potential. Muskmelon is a nutritional powerhouse that offers a multitude of health benefits, particularly for women's health. A single bowl of muskmelon contains roughly 500 to 600 milligram of inositol, which is often referred to as meat. This vitamin plays a crucial role in improving the body's insulin efficiency and supports fat metabolism. Because of this, muskmelon is highly relevant and beneficial for individuals managing insulin resistance, weight issues and PCOS as well. The fruit has 90% composition of water, which is why it naturally is cooling and hydrating. Muskmelon also has electrolytes like potassium, which supports kidney filtration and significantly reduces bloating. The fruit is a great source of dietary fiber, a macronutrient crucial for aiding digestion and maintaining a healthy gut lining as well as microbiome. Muskmelons also contain vitamin C and beta carotene. These powerful nutrients work together to strengthen. According to health professionals, by eating muskmelon, you can cool your body while remaining hydrated and fixing your digestion system and insulin response at the same time. For centuries, wine has been woven into the fabric of French culture. But now, in a dramatic cultural shift, the French are officially drinking more beer than wine for the very first time. New figures from the International Organization of Wine and Wine show that beer consumption in France surpassed wine consumption last year by roughly 10 million liters. The milestone reflects changing habits among younger generations, especially Gen Z consumers who are drinking less alcohol overall and are choosing beer more often when they do. For many young French adults, beer has become the preferred social drink. It is cheaper, more casual and easier to enjoy outside formal meals. Many also say that red wine feels too heavy or formal for everyday socializing. Over the past three decades, wine consumption in France fell by 37% even as the country's population continued to grow. Experts say that the shift is being driven not only by changing tastes, but also by evolving lifestyles and economic pressure. Beer is generally less expensive than wine, an important factor for younger consumers facing rising living costs.

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2: From the bustling trading floors of Wall Street to the vibrant exchanges of Asian stock markets, We on breaks it down for you to make sense of what's happening. As we reveal the key factors behind events, strategic battles, and the game-changing business decisions that shape the world. We bring you all of this and more on World Business Watch.
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4: The Earth is sending distress signals. Wildfires, droughts, and melting glaciers. 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
7: Where darkness hides behind every corner. Where the truth is stranger than fiction. A show that dives deep into the stories which shock and mystify the victims, the accused, and the sinister plot. Crime is your front row.

Welcome back. Thanks very much for staying on with us. You're watching the leaders coming in from around the world. I'm Maudy Gambhir, starting off with a quick look at the headlines. Iran says it has responded to a new U.S. proposal aimed at ending the war, adding that exchanges are continuing despite Iranian media reports describing Washington's demands as excessive. The Israeli Navy has begun to intercept the activist mission sailing to the Gaza Strip. A live stream shows naval commandos boarding one of the global flotilla's vessels at sea off the coast of Cyprus. Prime Minister Modi arrives in Norway. His Norwegian counterpart welcomes the Prime Minister. Prime Minister Modi is due to attend a third summit between India and the Nordic countries. Indonesia will continue

to build up its defense capabilities amid an uncertain geopolitical situation, says the president as he officially hands over 6 Rafale fighter jets to the Indonesian Air Force. European markets trade mixed after Trump threatens Iran that the clock is ticking. Tickers in France and Italy slide sharply. German and UK bourses tick higher.

0: Suarez, Segovia, Messi!
1: Messi continues his fine form ahead of the 2026 FIFA World Cup by scoring for Inter Miami in a 2-0 win over the Portland Timbers. It is Inter Miami's first win at their new stadium.

Breaking news this minute, Belarus has launched fresh military drills involving tactical nuclear weapons, while Russia's latest hypersonic missile system remains deployed on Belarusian soil. This, of course, coming as tensions with the West continue to simmer and the exercises are sending a sharp strategic message far beyond the region, according to the Belarusian Defense Ministry. The exercises are designed to test combat readiness and coordination between military units tasked with handling nuclear-capable systems, and drills involve missile forces and aviation units in battlefield conditions. Military analysts saying the deployment significantly expands Russia's strategic reach in Eastern Europe, while strengthening Belarus's role in regional deterrence planning. And the Belarusian officials insist the exercises are defensive in nature and aimed at maintaining operational preparedness amid a rapidly changing security environment. And Moscow has also repeatedly described tactical nuclear deployments as part of broader deterrence measures against growing Western military activity near Russian borders. And the drills are being closely monitored across Europe. Minsk says the latest drills involve Belarusian military units assigned with the combat use of nuclear weapons are practicing in solidarity with Russia for the delivery of nuclear munitions during the exercise. Belarus also hosts Russian nuclear weapons. Russia deployed the latest hypersonic nuclear-capable missile to Belarus last year. Remember, the Russian missile, which is nuclear-capable, is an intermediate-range ballistic missile. It can fly between 500 to 5,500 kilometers with speeds up to Mach 10. And Moscow last week tested its nuclear-capable intercontinental ballistic missile months after the last treaty capping Russian and U.S. Nuclear arsenals expired. The missile has a range of 10,000 to 18,000 kilometers and can fly at a terrifying speed of 26,000 kilometers per hour. The nuclear-capable missile can also evade most modern anti-missile defense systems. It can also evade most modern anti-missile defense systems. And Belarus is a landlocked Eastern European country ruled over 30 years by close Putin ally Alexander Lukashenko, deeply depends on Moscow economically and militarily. And last week, remember, the Ukrainian president ordered troops to reinforce the border with Belarus in the north, claiming Moscow was preparing a new offensive from there. In the latest that's coming in, these developments, of course, are closely being monitored.

Meanwhile, West Asia simmering again. Talks to bring the war to an end have stalled. A drone strike near the UAE's nuclear power plant raised alarm across the region. Saudi Arabia says it has intercepted incoming drones from Iraqi airspace. And the U.S. President Donald Trump has issued another warning to Iran. Authorities in Abu Dhabi say a drone strike triggered a fire near the nuclear power plant. Officials insist there was no radiation leak and no casualties. The UAE has blamed Iran or one of its proxies, calling it a dangerous escalation. Its foreign minister held phone calls with regional counterparts, including Saudi Arabia. Riyadh has condemned the strike as a direct threat to regional security. Meanwhile, Saudi Arabia intercepted and destroyed three drones that entered its airspace from Iraq. As the Defense Ministry says, the kingdom reserves the right to respond at the appropriate time and place. And the latest incidents are fueling fears that the Iran conflict could spill further across the Gulf. Amid the growing tensions, Donald Trump has turned up the heat on Tehran. In a fiery social media post, the U.S. president warned Iran to move quickly towards ending the conflict. Trump wrote, and I'm quoting, "For Iran, the clock is ticking. They better get moving fast or there will not be anything left of them." Trump also spoke with the Israeli Prime Minister about the situation in Iran on Sunday. Sources say Trump arranged to convene his top national security team in the situation. Trump also told Axios that he thinks Iran wants a deal and he is waiting for an updated Iranian proposal. Trump telling Axios that he still thinks Iran wants a deal and he is waiting for an updated Iranian proposal, but the president declined to give out a specific deadline. Iran, however, saying Washington is offering no meaningful concessions. Iranian media claiming the U.S. is trying to secure through diplomacy what it failed to achieve during the war. And now Pakistan also stepping in once again as a mediator. Reportedly, Pakistan's interior minister met top Iranian officials in Tehran on Sunday. As Islamabad attempts to revive back-channel peace efforts between Tehran and Washington. Israel's cabinet has approved a plan to compound on the site of the recently demolished premises of the United Nations Relief and Works Agency in East Jerusalem. The new complex is expected to include an Israeli military museum, office and offices for the Defense Ministry. Israeli officials say the project is aimed at strengthening the country's defense presence in Jerusalem. In fact, the defense minister called the move a symbol of sovereignty and security. The development follows Israel's decision earlier this year to demolish the site after ordering the UNRWA to vacate its East Jerusalem operations. The Jerusalem Governorate has described Israeli approval as a danger. Called on the UN Secretary General urgent steps to refer Israel to the International Court of Justice if it does not revoke laws and measures targeting UNRWA. In fact, Israel has repeatedly accused the UN agency of links to Hamas and says some UNRWA employees were involved in the October 7 attacks. UNRWA has denied involvement in militant activity. Supporters of the agency, however, say it continues to play a major humanitarian role for Palestinians in Gaza and the occupied West Bank. The decision is likely to add to growing tensions between Israel and the United Nations amid the ongoing conflict in the region. The Israeli Prime Minister's testimony in his ongoing

criminal trial has been kicked off. The team informed the Jerusalem District Court that he is required to attend security and diplomatic meetings throughout the day. According to his lawyer, the Prime Minister's schedule remains packed with official engagements until late tonight, and a confidential copy of the day's agenda has also been submitted to the court. In fact, a hearing in the case is still scheduled to take place tomorrow morning. Meanwhile, a new poll has revealed growing distrust among Israeli youths towards the country's leadership. According to findings released by the National Student and Youth Council, fewer than one in four Israeli teenagers say they trust national decision makers. The study examined the emotional well-being and outlook of Israeli teenagers during wartime based on responses from more than 2,100 participants. Only around 22% expressed clear trust in Israeli leaders, while just 27% felt elected officials were fulfilling their responsibilities effectively. 51% said they do not trust national leaders. The survey also points to frustration among young Israelis over their limited role in shaping national decisions. More than 80% believe young people should have a greater voice in decision making. But only about 37% feel their opinions are genuinely being heard.

A massive political showdown is unfolding in the Philippines. The vice president's biggest battle of her career, an impeachment trial that could either end her political future or make her even stronger. And the Philippine Senate will convene as an impeachment court to hear the case against her. In fact, Sara Duterte facing accusations of corruption, unexplained wealth, and threatening top officials, including the president. She denies all charges, but the real battle is political. Involving two of the Philippines' most powerful dynasties, Sara Duterte and Ferdinand Marcos Jr. ran together in the 2022 elections, combining the influence of the Duterte and Marcos families, but the alliance quickly collapsed, turning into an open and vicious rivalry. Marcos administration handed over for the former president Rodrigo Duterte to the International Criminal Court for drugs. Now his daughter's political survival is on the line. Just days before the impeachment process moved forward, pro-Duterte Senator Ronald Dela dramatically resurfaced from hiding to help install a Duterte ally as Senate President, a move that could tilt the trial in her favor. Dela Rosa, wanted by the International Criminal Court over his alleged role in former President Duterte's deadly war on drugs, reportedly fled again after scenes of panic and gunfire near the Senate. Now, with the Senate deeply divided and Duterte loyalists holding crucial numbers, the impeachment trial is shaping up as a political showdown that could redefine the future of the office. Nepal is preparing to amend its criminal law to reduce penalties in cases involving consensual relationships between teenagers, following concerns that existing provisions are criminalizing adolescent attraction. A government task force formed by the Ministry of Law, Justice and Parliamentary Affairs has recommended adding a Romeo and Juliet clause to the National Criminal Court. The panel includes representatives from the Supreme Court, the Attorney General's Office, police and legal experts. The proposal introduces an exemption for consensual relationships between adolescents, where the age difference does not exceed 3 years.

Officials say standard rape provisions would continue to apply in cases involving coercion, exploitation, or wider age gaps. In fact, at present, Nepal's law classifies any sexual relationship involving a person under 18 as rape, regardless of consent. The legal marriage age remains 20. Authorities say the reform responds to a rise in cases where teenage boys faced prosecution after relationships were opposed by families. The move draws on international practice and guidance from the UN Committee on the Rights of the Child, which advises against criminalizing non-exploitative relationships between peers of similar age. Officials say draft amendments are under discussion and could be implemented or through an ordinance.

As part of the five-nation tour, the Indian Prime Minister wrapped up his visit to Sweden. During his two-day visit, Prime Minister Modi held talks with his Swedish counterpart on areas like trade, technology and defense. India and Sweden signed the Memorandum of Understanding, or MOUs, across multiple areas. This includes the elevation of the India-Sweden bilateral relations to a strategic partnership, adoption of a joint statement and joint action plan 2026 to 2030. The move is set to strengthen collaborations in economic, technological, connectivity and sustainability related areas. In fact, both countries have agreed to launch the India-Sweden Joint Partnership 2.0. Under this, India and Sweden are planning to strengthen their cooperation in areas like AI, quantum computing, minerals, space and life sciences. They have also agreed to endorse and develop India-Sweden technology and artificial intelligence corridor. Further, both countries will also be doubling their bilateral economic exchange. Trade and investment within the next 5 years. Additionally, in a bid to increase job opportunities for youngsters, India and Sweden have agreed to the development of India-Sweden SME and startup platform. In fact, India is also looking to advance its soft power by establishing the institution of Tagore Sweden Lecture Series. Vikas P. Virasat P. In fact, following this, the Indian Prime Minister has also been conferred with Sweden's prestigious Royal Order of the Polar Star Degree Commander Grand Cross. The award is given in recognition of Prime Minister Modi's exceptional contributions to bilateral ties and his visionary leadership. The award is the highest distinction that is given to the head of a government and is also Prime Minister Modi's 31st international honor. In fact, in a post on social media platform X, the Indian Prime Minister said that this is not just an honor for him, but also for the 1.4 billion people of India.

India is staring at a sharp weather divide, with North India bracing for a severe heat wave, while several southern and eastern states face heavy rainfall, thunderstorms and strong winds. The Indian Met Department has issued multiple alerts as temperatures continue to rise across the country. Parts of Northwest and Central India are expected to see temperatures rise by as much as 3 to 5 degrees Celsius over the next few days, and the Indian Met Department has warned of heat wave to severe heat wave conditions. And in some areas of North India, daytime temperatures are 45.

degrees Celsius, authorities have urged people to avoid direct sunlight, stay in outdoor activities during peak afternoon hours. The IMD has also warned of increased health risks for children, elderly people and those with chronic illnesses. At the same time, a completely different weather system is impacting southern, eastern and northeastern states. Heavy rainfall, thunderstorms, lightning, gusty winds have been forecast for Kerala, Tamil Nadu, Karnataka, West Bengal, Assam, Meghalaya and several other parts. The IMD has issued alerts for multiple regions, warning of possible waterlogging, travel disruptions and strong winds reaching up to 80 kilometers per hour in some places. Pre-monsoon showers for the advance of the southwest monsoon. Fishermen advised not to venture into parts of the Arabian Sea and Bay of Bengal due to rough weather conditions. The United States is facing a deepening student loan crisis. New data showing Americans are defaulting on their federal student loans at a pace never seen before, and the numbers are alarming. Delinquent federal student loan debt surged by $12.2 billion in the March quarter, reaching a staggering $171.4 billion, and that's an all-time high, surpassing the previous week of $166.8 billion, recorded in the December of 2019, just before the pandemic hit the global economy. Also going beyond raw numbers, the proportion of serious delinquent loans, those overdue by 90 days or more, rose to 10.3%, up 0.7 percentage points in a single quarter. That is the highest level since early 2020 when COVID-19 first hit American households. The most striking feature, the most striking figure is that 2.6 million borrowers entered default in the March quarter. Before that, 1 million had already defaulted in the last 3 months of 2025. That is nearly 3.6 million Americans falling off the financial cliff in just 6 months. What's changed and who really is defaulting? The average borrower now in default is nearly 40 years up from 36.5. This is no longer a story about fresh graduates struggling to find work. These are mid-career Americans, many of them carrying debt for years, now simply unable to keep up. Analysts point to the end of pandemic-era relief measures, rising living costs and stagnant wage growth as key drivers. And for millions, the loan pause gave temporary relief, but it did not fix the underlying problem. The data painting a troubling picture. The American student loan system is not just burdened, it is breaking in a way. And with defaults accelerating and borrowers getting older, Washington faces growing pressure to address a crisis that is no longer just an economic issue. It is, in a way, a generational one. Constantly changing Gucci Cruise 2027 collection staged at Times Square marked an iconic homecoming for the brand in a way, transforming the iconic crossroads of the world into a fashion runway. Gucci Core emerged as a star-studded show, while Cindy Crawford closed the show. Tom Brady, Paris Hilton and others turned heads as they sashayed down the runway. The front row was full of eminent personalities as well. The new collection, drawing inspiration from Men in the City series, wherein it blends New York street's reality with the Italian glamour and elegance. As models walked past yellow cabs, the towering digital billboards showcased the collection in real time. From business suits to trench coats and pencil skirts, the collection spanned across satin leggings. The collection was lined up with influences from the 1970s and 1980s, along

Side nods to Tom Ford's Golden Age from 1994 to 2004. And with that, it's a wrap on this edition. Stay with us.

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1: It's by blending special stories, stories of the day, breaking alerts and cultural wigglets.
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6: The Earth is sending distress signals. Wildfires,

Welcome back and thank you for staying with us. We are live on We on Wild is One, American Joker. Let's begin this broadcast with the headlines. Russia and Belarus stage nuclear drills, this amid a standoff with the NATO military alliance and an impasse with Washington over nuclear arms control.

The organizers of a flotilla of aid vessels bound for Gaza say that Israeli forces have intercepted 10 of their boats and that contact has been lost with a total of 23 vessels in the eastern Mediterranean. Taiwan says it would welcome an opportunity for its leader to speak to U.S. President Donald Trump after he raised the possibility of a conversation between Lai and Trump would be a major break in U.S. diplomacy.

Indian Prime Minister Narendra Modi arrives in Norway, marking the first bilateral visit by an Indian Prime Minister to Norway. During the two-day trip, the Prime Minister will hold talks with Norwegian Prime Minister, who welcomed him at the airport upon his arrival. First cabinet meeting chaired by newly sworn in Kerala Chief Minister V.D. Sathisasu, the UDF government announces free KSRTC bus travel for women, a dedicated department for elderly welfare, and a 3,000 rupee hike for ASHA workers. Indian stocks closed flat after recovering most of their losses in the last hours of trade. The Sensex rises over 1,200 points from the day's low to close above 75,000 points. The Nifty closes above 23,600 points.

As the United States and Iran remain locked in a standoff, President Trump is escalating the rhetoric online. In a social media blitz, the American leader flooded Truth Social with a series of aggressive posts and AI-generated war imagery targeting Iran. Over just a few hours, Trump shared more than 20 posts, many depicting missile strikes, escalation, and direct threats aimed at Tehran. One image featured a U.S. drone striking Iranian fast boats, alongside the caption, "Bye-bye, fast boats." One image showed Iran covered by a giant American flag, with arrows pointing towards the country from every direction, appearing to suggest Iran was surrounded. But in reality, most Gulf nations have avoided openly joining the conflict, despite repeated Iranian strikes across the region. The online barrage came shortly after Trump issued another direct warning to Tehran, posting on Truth Social. Trump wrote, and I quote, "For Iran, the clock is ticking. They better get moving fast, or there will not be anything left for them." This is not the first time Trump has delivered an ultimatum to Iran. Even last year, Trump had issued a similar warning to Iran over its nuclear program. A month before the current war started, the U.S. president had warned Iran, "Time is running out. It is truly of essence." Since he has been issuing similar warnings and ultimatums, on April 23rd, he wrote, "The clock is ticking," and now he has repeated the same message. But Tehran is now responding with warnings of its own. Senior Iranian military advisor Major General Mohsen Rezaei warned the United States to back off, saying the Gulf of Oman could become a graveyard for American ships. He also described the U.S. naval blockade as an act of war, saying Iran has a right to response. The war, which began after major U.S. and Israeli strikes on Iran on February 28th, has pushed the region deeper into crises. Peace talks remain stalled, energy prices continue climbing, and tensions around the Strait of Hormuz are intensifying. Meanwhile, a new poll suggests most Americans remain deeply uncertain about the crisis and say they understand what is happening in the Strait of Hormuz on a day-to-day basis. At the same time, frustration over Trump's economic policies appears to be growing. Two-thirds of Americans surveyed say his policies are hurting the economy in the short term, and just 13% believe Trump has made the economy better. At least half of those surveyed believe the damage to the economy could be long-lasting, with less than 30% saying Trump's policies have made the economy better. Echoing the mood, former lawmaker and former Trump ally, Marjorie Taylor Greene, has predicted a political revolution in the U.S. if there are boots on the ground in Iran. In a social media post, she wrote, "We are done," urging an end to the war.

0: A classified Pakistani diplomatic cable published in full by a media outlet now seems to show how US handled Pakistan and put pressure for the ouster of Imran Khan as a prime minister. DropSite has released the original cipher, cable I-0678, which talks about how Khan angered the US for the first time in 2021. The NCIA director William Burns had flown to Islamabad to meet the then prime minister. He wanted to secure Pakistan territory for US drone bases to use against targets in Afghanistan after the planned American withdrawal, but the meeting never happened as the prime minister's office, citing protocol, said Khan would only take calls from his counterparts. In an interview with Axios that month, Khan said he was never going to allow any sort of action from Pakistani territory against Afghanistan. The cable suggests the military at the time concluded he was isolating the country. It also claims that in July of the same year, and without the then prime minister's knowledge, a former Central Intelligence Agency Islamabad station chief was retained as a lobbyist in Washington. It was an early sign that Pakistan's generals were beginning to move independently of their own elected government. According to the leaked documents, Russia's invasion of Ukraine further worsened things. On the 24th February in 2024, the day of the full-scale invasion, Khan was in Moscow, despite U.S. pressure to cancel the trip. I have to correct that. On the 24th of February in 2022, not 24, the day of the full-scale invasion, Khan was in Moscow, despite U.S. pressure to cancel the trip. A leaked call reported by DropSite allegedly shows that then U.S. National Security Advisor Jake Sullivan urged Pakistan to clearly align with the U.S. on the Ukraine war, but that then Prime Minister reportedly did not comply. In fact, days later, Pakistan abstained from United Nations General Assembly resolution condemning the invasion, joining China, India, and much of the global south. The leaked document talks about the March 2022 meeting between Pakistan's ambassador in Washington, Asad Majid Khan, and Donald Liu, the U.S. Assistant Secretary of State for South and Central Asian Affairs. According to the cable, Liu told the ambassador that Washington's grievances with Islamabad could be set aside, all will be forgiven if Khan were removed from office through a no-confidence vote. Khan was removed on April 9th in a no-confidence vote backed by Pakistan's military. His party, Pakistan Tehreek-e-Insaf, was subsequently stripped of its electoral symbol ahead of the 2024 general elections and barred from fielding candidates under its own banner. He, along with his wife Bushra Bibi, were jailed on a series of corruption, contempt, and national security charges. The wall construction project along the U.S.-Mexico border is accelerating, but the indigenous communities say it is damaging ancestral land, burial grounds, cultural sites, and fragile ecosystems. In California, contractors used dynamite on Cuchama Mountain, a site revered by the Kumeyaay people. With debris spilling across the border into Mexico, tribal leaders say the blasts disrupted a sacred...
1: The end of our... How would it be? Well, our pride, perhaps, too. All of that is getting trampled on.
0: Should make the correction. The construction push follows a decision by the Department of Homeland Security to waive environmental and cultural protection laws.

0: allowing projects to move faster across long stretches of the over 3,000-kilometer border. In Arizona, contractors damaged a 1,000-year-old geoglyph despite prior warnings from tribal authorities. While officials describe the damage as inadvertent, several communities are now weighing legal action. Environmental concerns are also intensifying alongside cultural ones. New barriers and access roads are cutting through sensitive terrain, including wildlife corridors used by endangered species such as jaguars.
1: We want it to be solved, that they put their border, but that they don't destroy it. Well, something that can be protected, that nothing gets through, as they say. Just don't carve it, don't cut it, because it is a wound that they are making on the mountain. They are hurting it, they are destroying it. That's what we don't want.
0: The federal government says the expansion is necessary for national security, pointing to efforts to curb illegal crossings and trafficking. A $46.5 billion smart wall plan is advancing, combining steel barriers, surveillance systems, and patrol infrastructure. Cuban Foreign Minister Bruno Rodriguez has accused the United States of fabricating the fraudulent case to justify economic sanctions and potentially military intervention. The minister's comment follows a report by Axios that cited classified intelligence and suggested that Cuba had acquired more than 300 military drones. In a post on social media, Rodriguez said Cuba neither threatens nor desires war, adding, however, that the country prepares itself to confront external aggression in the exercise of the right to legitimate self-defense recognized by the United Nations Charter. The report alleged that Havana had discussed plans to use the drones to attack the United States naval base at Guantanamo Bay, U.S. military vessels in Key West, Florida. Rodriguez did not explicitly mention the drone allegations in his statement. Tensions between the two nations are soaring. U.S. Department of Justice sources told Reuters last week to indict former Cuban leader Raul Castro on charges related to Cuba's 1996 shooting down of two planes operated by humanitarian Brothers to the Rescue. An indictment of the 94-year-old revolutionary major escalation in the pressure campaign against Cuba by the Trump administration, which has described the island communist-run government as corrupt and incompetent as it pushes for change. The U.S. has previously used criminal cases against foreigners to justify military actions, and Trump has threatened Cuba is next after his administration in January captured Venezuelan leader Nicolas Maduro. The Nepalese government has formed a high-level committee to probe allegations of financial irregularities linked to former Home Minister Sudan Gurung. This comes weeks after Gurung tendered his resignation over the issue. The Nepal cabinet has formed a three-member investigation committee under a former High Court judge. The committee will probe allegations raised publicly during and after Sudan's tenure as Home Minister. The Prime Minister has been asked to submit its report within 15 days. According to the report, the ruling Rashtriya Swatantra Party will only come to a decision only after the investigation report is submitted. Nepal's Prime Minister, Balendra Shah, continues to handle the Home Ministry along with two other ministries. The 38-year-old Sudan came under scrutiny after questions were raised over his shareholdings to a company associated with businessman Deepak Bhatt. Reports also linked him to a money laundering case. Following this, Sudan resigned as Home Minister, saying that he stepped down to allow a fair and impartial investigation. Officials in Bangladesh are warning of a worsening measles outbreak as deaths and infections continue to rise across the country. Authorities say six more children have died within the past 24 hours, pushing the overall death toll to 459. Now, according to the Directorate General of Health Services, one of the latest deaths was confirmed as measles-related, while five others were classified as suspected cases. Officials say the highest number of suspected deaths in the latest reporting came from the Dhaka division. The number of infections is also climbing rapidly. Health officials say 1,274 suspected measles cases were reported in just one day, bringing the total number of suspected measles infections nationwide to nearly 58,000. Most patients are said to have recovered, but doctors warn patients are becoming increasingly severe. Many patients are developing pneumonia, lung infections, breathing difficulties, and other life-threatening conditions. Doctors are also raising concerns about medical. Experts say they have rarely seen so widely among adults, after initially affecting mostly children. The outbreak has alarmed public health officials who fear the healthcare system could face additional strain if transmission continues at a high pace. Croatia is facing a sharp rise in wildfires this year, with officials warning of a dangerous fire season ahead. Authorities say the amount of land destroyed by fires has surged by nearly 70% compared to last year, as climate concerns grow across Europe. Firefighters in Croatia are bracing for what could be a tough and deadly wildfire season. According to Croatian fire officials, more than 5,000 hectares of land have been destroyed or scorched in the first 4 months of this year. That marks a nearly 70% jump compared to the same period last year. Authorities also reported a 20% rise in the number of fires recorded since the start of the year. Officials say the most dangerous period is still ahead. With wildfires typically peaking between June and September, especially along Croatia's Adriatic coastline, climate scientists have warned that 2026 could see especially severe wildfires worldwide, driven by rising global temperatures and a potentially strong El Nino weather pattern. Last year, wildfires in Croatia killed two people and injured 18 others, including firefighters. As extreme weather events become more frequent, emergency services across Europe are now preparing for summer. An Indian court has directed Apple to cooperate with investigators in an antitrust case linked to the iPhone app market, after rejecting the company's request to put the probe on hold. The Delhi High Court said Apple must continue cooperating with India's Competition Commission, or the CCI, while the company challenges the country's law governing antitrust penalties. However, the court also said the CCI should not pass a final order in the case before July 15th. Apple had asked the court to pause the investigation, arguing that the CCI was exceeding its powers by demanding financial information from the company. The regulator has been seeking Apple's financial details since a 2024 investigation found the company may have abused its dominant position in India's app market. The CCI typically requires such data to calculate possible penalties in antitrust cases. Apple has denied any wrongdoing and argues that India's entire framework for calculating antitrust penalties is under legal challenge. The company says the regulator should wait until that case is concluded. The investigation is part of a broader global scrutiny of Apple's app store practices. Developers in several countries have accused the company of limiting payment options and reducing competition through its app store rules. India has also emerged as an increasingly important market for Apple. According to Counterpoint Research, iPhones now account for around 9% of India's smartphone market. That is up from just 4% 2 years ago. The case is being closely watched as a major test of India's approach to regulating big tech companies.

for centuries have been woven into the fabric of French culture. But now, in a dramatic cultural shift, the French are officially drinking more beer than wine for the very first time. New figures from the International Organization of Vine and Wine show that beer consumption in France surpassed wine consumption in 2025 by roughly 10 million liters. The milestone reflects

That's changing habits among younger generations, especially Gen Z consumers, who are drinking less alcohol overall and are choosing beer more often when they do. For many young French adults, beer has become the preferred social drink. It is cheaper, more casual, and easier to enjoy outside formal meals. Many also say that red wine feels too heavy or formal for everyday socializing. Over the past decades, wine consumption in France fell by 37%, even as the country's population continued to grow. Experts say the shift is being driven not only by changing tastes, but also by evolving lifestyles and economic pressure. Beer is generally less expensive than wine, an important factor for younger consumers facing rising living costs.

0: Let's now take a look at what's new in the world of entertainment. At the Cannes Film Festival, Hungarian director Lars Zlor Niemes premiered his new film titled Merlin, marking his first French language feature. The World War II drama focuses on resistance hero Jean Merlin. Niemes, who won big at Cannes for, returns this year with another intense and emotional story that has already started generating strong reviews. Cannes also celebrated a special moment for Indian cinema this year, the restored 4K version of the Malayalam cult classic Amma Ariyan was screened at the festival to a standing ovation. The screening was attended by members of the original team, including actor Joy Matthew and editor Bina Paul. The restoration, supported by the Film Heritage Foundation, marked another important step in preserving India's cinematic legacy for global audiences. Received a hero's welcome in Sofia after her historic victory in Vienna. Millions of fans gathered at the airport to cheer for the 27-year-old singer who won the competition with her high-energy track Bangaranga. Her victory has created a huge wave of celebration across Bulgaria, marking a major moment for the country on the international music stage. And that's the latest at this hour. For watching, do stay with us. This is We On World Is One.
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1: 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From the
2: where darkness hides behind every corner. Where the truth is stranger than fiction. A show that dives deep into the stories which shock and mystify. The victims, the accused, and the sinister plot. Prime Crime is your front row seat to darkness.
3: The earth is sending distress signals. Wildfires, droughts, and melting glaciers. 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Explore the harrowing effects of climate change. It's a wake-up call, global emergency. Climate Tracker on We On World is One.
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7: WeOn, India's global voice. 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Because we believe

0: Hello and a very warm welcome. You're watching this special edition where we capture the latest coming in from the southern states, blending stories, breaking alerts and cultural events. I'm Maudie Gambhir. Let's get started. Historic political reset taking place in Kerala with the Congress leader V.D. Sathisan taking oath as the new chief minister. This brings the CDF back to power in the state after a decade. Sathisan and 20 other ministers were sworn in that grand ceremony attended by the Congress High Command and top opposition leaders from across the country.
1: Damodara Menon, Sathisan. എന്റെ കർത്തവ്യങ്ങൾ വിശ്വസ്തതയോടും മനസാക്ഷിയെ മുൻനിർത്തിയും നിർവഹിക്കുമെന്നും ദൈവത്തിന്റെ നാമത്തിൽ സത്യം ചെയ്യും.
0: The event was a massive show of political strength for the Congress party, the Congress president and several other leaders were present at the ceremony, and even the outgoing chief minister attended the event, underlining the significance of the transition. So, formation, the fastest, saying the entire process was completed within 24 hours. He also stressed that caste, regional and gender balance

0: Romans played a key role in selecting the ministers. The new cabinet, senior Congress leaders, Jenithala, K. Muralidharan, KPCC chief, Sunny Joseph, along with key leaders from the allied Indian Union Muslim League. The UDF stormed back to power after the recent assembly elections, winning while the CPIM-led LDF was reduced. And for more on these developments, take a look at this report sent by our correspondent, Binoy Krishnan.
1: A 21-member UDF cabinet by Chief Minister V.D. Satheesan has sworn in and assumed power in Kerala. Leaders including the Congress President Mallikarjun Kharge and Rahul Gandhi attended the grand ceremony. A final decision regarding the portfolios of the ministers has not yet been reached. Meanwhile, the new cabinet held its first meeting. In the first meeting, it was decided that the free KSRTC travel scheme for women will come into effect from June 15th. A special department for senior citizens will be formed, and also the wages of ASHA workers will be increased by Rs. 3,000. R. Binoy Krishnan reporting for Vyond.
0: Veteran leader S. Simalai has resigned, citing the growing internal rift. He is a former Tamil Nadu minister, a former member of parliament and a former MLA. He joined the AIDMK back in the 1980s. Before he tendered his resignation, he was counted among the loyalists of the AIDMK general secretary, Palaniswamy. In fact, after handing in his resignation letter, he said that senior party leaders, including EPS, needed to set aside their egos and sort out the issues in the party. Factionalism has broken out in the AIDMK since the Tamil Nadu Assembly election. The party won 47 seats in the election, ending up in the third place. After the results, 25 MLAs, led by C.V. Shanmugam, they defied orders from the AIDMK General Secretary and supported Vijay Durve. And this led to EPS expelling the rebel MLAs from the party. But the faction has not accepted this. They are mounting a challenge, gathering signatures to call for an AIDMK General Council meeting. Without the reconciliation between the factions, the AIDMK could be headed for a leadership change or even another split. The party has already seen a major split since the demise of Tamil Nadu Chief Minister and AIDMK Supremo J. Jayalalitha. In his resignation letter, Semalai warned that fate of the party was in danger and hinted that it may even dissolve altogether. For more on these developments, our principal correspondent Siddharth MP getting us this report.
1: Veteran AIADMK leader and former minister Semmalai has quit. He issued a formal letter saying that he's quitting the party because he's deeply pained and anguished by the goings-on. He went on to say that he's been part of the AIADMK since the time of its founder MGR and later even under its supremo J. Jayalalitha. But he's having to quit the party because of the goings-on and the kind of division that's underway in the party and the widening rift. Semmalai was in the AIADMK from the 1980s. Remember, this was a party that was founded in 1972. So for a large part of the party's history, he's been part of this particular political outfit. And now he's decided to quit. And the main reason that he's cited is the ongoing rift. Even as we speak, the rift between the Palaniswamy faction and the Velumani faction continues. On one side, with the Velumani faction, there's 25 legislators, and on the Palaniswamy faction, there's 22 legislators. Let's also remember the fact that now the Velumani faction is trying to gather the members of the General Council together so that they can convene a General Council meeting of the party and then take a decision of the future course of the party. From Chennai, Siddharth MP, Vyond, World is One.
0: And the son of the Union Minister of State for Home Affairs arrested in the Bosco sexual assault case registered against him. Let's get your updates on that. Sai Bhagirath was arrested by the Special Operations Team. Though there are contradictory claims about him having surrendered before the police, after he was taken into custody on Saturday, he was shifted to the police station in Hyderabad. He was questioned by the police for about 2 hours, and after the questioning, his phone was

0: was reportedly seized by the police. The police is sending the phone for a forensic analysis of him to the crime. He was moved to the prison in Hyderabad. He is accused of sexually assaulting a 17-year-old girl, and a complaint was filed on the 8th of May by the girl's mother. A case has been registered against the 25-year-old under sections of both the BNS and the Protection of Children from Sexual Offences or POSCO Act. The police investigating the case are also reportedly looking at invoking Section 21 of the POSCO Act, which punishes a person who fails to report a case or files a false complaint over the course of their probe. Investigators have reported sexual assault on the minor girl but failed to inform the police. After his arrest, he was sent to judicial custody for 14 days. Him in police custody, they intend to take him to four places where the victim was allegedly subjected to sexual assault. For more on these developments, our correspondent getting us this report. Take a look.
1: Bandi Sai Bhagirath was sent to judicial custody for 14 days. The authorities are seeking police custody at the moment for their probe into the POSCO case against him. The police are pursuing multiple leads to try prove his link to the crime. The police have also seized his iPhone and sent it for a forensic analysis. The police believe the data in the phone and could be crucial to nabbing him. The police also plan to take Sai Bhagirath to take him where he allegedly assaulted the minor girl. Meanwhile, the Sai Bhagirath's legal team is looking to file a bail petition. Sri Charan Chamba reporting for Beyond World News One from Hyderabad.
0: The story of the Malayalam rapper reportedly landed in deeper trouble, reportedly in the wildlife case linked to a tiger tooth necklace allegedly found in his possession. And according to reports, a scientific examination has now confirmed that the tooth attached to the seized necklace is genuine, reportedly. Reports say the examination was carried out at the Zoological Survey Laboratory in Kolkata after the forest officials sought scientific confirmation about the seized item. During the initial probe, officials suspected that the tooth could belong to a tiger but decided to verify it through a detailed forensic analysis going ahead with the case. Following the confirmed findings, the Kerala Forest Department is now reportedly preparing to file a formal charge sheet against the rapper, reportedly. Authorities are said to be compiling all the required documents and scientific evidence as part of the next phase of the investigation. The case dates back to a search conducted at his apartment in Kochi, reportedly, where the police allegedly recovered the necklace. The matter was later handed over to the Forest Department, after which a team took custody of the ornament for further investigation, reportedly. Under India's Wildlife Protection Act, possessing tiger body parts is a punishable offence and can attract jail term of up to 3 years if convicted. Reports suggest the investigation first surfaced during a drug-related probe in April 2025 when he and five others reportedly were detained for questioning. It was during the inquiry that the rapper reportedly claimed the necklace had been gifted to him in 2022. According to his statement, the necklace was allegedly gifted to him after a performance in Chennai by a Sri Lankan-born man. The rapper reportedly told investigators that the two had connected through social media. After the case was registered, he was granted bail with strict conditions, while officials continued to wait for the scientific report confirming the authenticity of the tooth, reportedly. Reports further suggest that the Forest Department has now approached the court to act.

access the laboratory findings officially, with the report allegedly confirming the two to be genuine, officials are moving ahead with the charge sheet process. At the same time, efforts are also underway to trace the man who is believed to be staying either in the UK or France.

People Down highlights the dilemma between growth and inflation. China's domestic activity pointed across the board in April, signaling a sharp slowdown, weaker growth, and rising inflation likely to complicate policy making in the coming months. China's retail sales slowed to just 0.2% April, down from 1.7% in March. That was much worse than market forecasts for a modest acceleration. It was also the slowest month of growth since 2022. The weakness of retail sales was broad-based. Chinese consumers are now paying the price for front-loaded demand from the trade-in policy, which analysts have been warning since last year. Auto sales continue to show signs of weakness, down 15.3% from a year ago. Replacement demand for vehicles purchased in previous years has not come in yet, and unexpectedly slow despite the export boom. Factory output 1%, down from 5.7% in March. This also came in much lower than market expectations, registering a 33-month low. Sluggish domestic activity is dragging many other categories. Real estate-related categories, such as cement, glass and steel, were clear underperformers. China's fixed asset investment also saw a steep drop to 1.6% in the first 4 months of the year. Heavy rainfall across China has triggered flooding, transport disruption, and emergency rescues, with authorities maintaining a nationwide yellow operations. The sudden downpour flooded and set low-lying areas under up to 40 centimeters of water. Floodwaters inundated homes and tourist walkways, stranding residents and visitors before authorities evacuated them. In eastern Jiangxi province, sustained rainfall caused severe waterlogging in several towns, flooding farmland and vegetable greenhouses. Local teams moved in to drain fields, clear debris and begin disinfection as water started to recede. The impact also spread to major cities. Continuous rainfall flooded key road sections in Beijing, prompting sanitation crews to clear water and debris. Further north, in Shanxi province, authorities activated emergency plans after persistent rain disrupted travel. Forecasters say rainfall is expected to continue, with further risks of floods.

An international health emergency is in effect over an outbreak of an Ebola strain in the Democratic Republic of Congo and Uganda. It has killed more than 80 people so far in Congo's, Democratic Republic of Congo so far. Fears of further spread grew when authorities confirmed a case in the country's biggest city, which is controlled by the M23 rebels. Meanwhile, the U.S. Centers for Disease Control and Prevention is mobilizing response efforts following an Ebola outbreak in the Democratic Republic of Congo and Uganda. Supporting partners are withdrawing a small number of directly affected Americans. Earlier, U.S. media reported Americans currently in the Democratic Republic of Congo are

0: believed to have been exposed to suspected cases. The latest development coming as Congo is battling a rapidly spreading outbreak linked to the rare strain of the virus. It's a strain for which there is currently no approved vaccine. Clinical symptoms include fever, bleeding, and multi-organ damage. The disease has a fatality rate as high as 50 to even 90%. The outbreak has so far been centered in a province in northeastern part of the country, near the country's borders with Uganda and South Sudan. Containing the outbreak there is complicated by the constant movement of people from regular attacks by the armed groups active in the region.
1: It is an epidemic that will spread very rapidly, all the more so as it has broken out in a densely populated province with a high concentration of people and a great deal of population movement. And then, of course, there is the added complication that there are many armed groups in this province. That is what will make managing this epidemic very, very, very complicated.
0: According to health officials in the Democratic Republic of Congo, at least 88 people have died, while more than 300 suspected cases, have been reported. The virus has also crossed borders with Uganda, confirming a related death. The WHO said the outbreak did not meet the criteria of a pandemic emergency, but there was a high risk the disease could spread further to countries. Experts believe fruit bats are the natural carriers of Ebola, though interestingly, the bats themselves do not fall ill. The virus can also spread through other infected animals, such as antelopes and porcupines, before being transmitted to humans. Human-to-human transmission happens through direct contact with the bodily fluids of infected people, including blood, vomit, and other secretions. Traditional burial practices involving physical contact with the victims have also contributed to Ebola spread during outbreaks. Unlike some respiratory diseases, Ebola does not spread through the air.

If you are looking for the perfect summer fruit to beat the heat, look no further than the muskmelon. Health experts have vouched for the benefit of muskmelons for years, and studies show it is highly nutritious and packed with therapeutic properties. They also highlight its anti-inflammatory, antioxidant, and anti-diabetic potential. Muskmelon is a nutritional powerhouse that offers a multitude of health benefits. A single bowl containing roughly 500 to 600 milligrams of what is often referred to as vitamin B8. It plays a crucial role in improving the body's insulin efficiency and supporting fat metabolism. Because of this, muskmelon is highly relevant and beneficial for individuals managing insulin resistance, weight issues, and the fruit has 90% composition of water, which is why it is naturally cooling and hydrating. Muskmelon also has electrolytes like potassium, which supports kidney filtration and significantly reduces bloating. The fruit is a great source of dietary fiber. It's also crucial for aiding digestion and maintaining a healthy gut lining and microbiome. Muskmelons also contain vitamin C and all the powerful nutrients in it, working to the immune system, repair the skin, and slow down cellular damage and inflammation. According to health professionals, by eating just one bowl of muskmelon, you can cool your body while remaining hydrated and fixing your digestion.

Whenever you step out for a run, you would see people walking with their headphones on. And while this has become an increasingly common affair, many are now returning to the silent walk. A silent walk, as the name suggests, is one without any audio stimulation, no music, podcasts or calls, just walking for wellness. Silent walk is essentially a wellness trend that comes with its own set of benefits. A silent walk may allow the brain to escape the default mode, boost one's mood through increased mindfulness. It may also increase one's awareness of their surroundings, particularly nature. The trend first emerged in mid-2023 when a TikToker was challenged by her partner to walk for 30 minutes without using her phone or listening to music. The video went viral and many took it as the perfect antidote to fatigue. And years on, social media users are landing on the trend again. At a time when internet users are often overstimulated by endless scrolling, a silent walk may work as a reset option for them. In fact, psychologists and wellness experts note that the concept mimics ancient practices like Zen Buddhism.

0: where darkness hides behind every corner. Where the truth is stranger than fiction. A show that dives deep into the stories which shock and mystify. The victims, the accused, and the sinister float. Prime Crime is your front row seat to darkness.
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0: From the bustling trading floors of Wall Street to the vibrant exchanges of Asian stock markets, We on breaks it down for you to make sense of what's happening. As we reveal the key factors behind events, strategic battles, and the game-changing business decisions that shape the world. We bring you all of this and more on World Business Watch.
5: The earth is sending distress signals. Wildfires, droughts, and melting glaciers. Can we reverse the damage? Explore the harrowing effects of climate change. It's a wake-up call, global emergency.

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1: 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As part of the latter's two-day trip, Modi arrived in Oslo, Norway, after concluding his two-day visit to Sweden as part of his ongoing five-nation tour that began in the UAE. Norwegian Prime Minister Jonas Gahr Støre received the Prime Minister of India at the airport. Now, following his visits to the Netherlands and Sweden, Modi will now attend engagements in Norway before concluding the tour in Italy. In Oslo, Modi will participate in the third Indian Nordic Summit and hold bilateral talks with Norway's leadership. And the summit, scheduled for Tuesday, will bring together the prime ministers of India, Norway, Denmark, Finland, Iceland, and Sweden. In a social media blitz, the American leader posted a series of aggressive posts and AI-generated war imagery targeting Iran. Over just a few hours, Trump shared more than 20 posts, many depicting missile strikes, military escalation, and direct threats aimed at Tehran. One image featured a U.S. drone striking Iranian fast boats alongside the caption, "Bye-bye, fast boats." One image showed Iran covered by a giant American flag with arrows pointing towards the country from every direction, appearing to suggest Iran was surrounded. But in reality, most Gulf nations have avoided openly joining the conflict despite repeated Iranian strikes across the region. The online barrage came shortly after Trump issued another direct warning to Tehran. Posting on Truth Social, Trump wrote, and I quote, "For Iran, the clock is ticking. They better get moving fast or there will not be anything left for them." This is not the first time Trump has delivered an ultimatum to Iran. Even last year, Trump had issued a similar warning to Iran of its nuclear program. War started. The U.S. president had warned Iran, "Time is running out. It is truly of essence." Since he has been issuing similar warnings and ultimatums, on April 23rd, he wrote, "The clock is ticking," and now he has repeated the same message. But Tehran is now responding with warnings of its own. Senior Iranian military advisor Major General Mohsen Rezaei warned the United States to back off, saying the Gulf of Oman could become a graveyard for American ships. He also described the U.S. naval blockade as an act of war, saying Iran has a right to respond. The war, which began after major U.S. and Israeli strikes on Iran on February 28th, has pushed the region deeper into crises. Peace talks remain stalled, energy prices continue climbing, and tensions around this what is happening in the Strait of Hormuz on a day-to-day basis. At the same time, frustration over Trump's image appear to be growing. Two-thirds of Americans surveyed say his policies are hurting the economy in the short term, and just 13% believe Trump has made the economy better. At least half of those surveyed believe the damage to the economy could be long-lasting, with less than 30% saying Trump's policies have made the economy better. Echoing the mood, former lawmaker and former Trump ally Marjorie Taylor Greene has predicted a political revolution in the U.S. if there are American boots on the ground in Iran. In a social media post, she wrote, "We are done," urging an end to the war. We earlier spoke to Mr. Chris Doyle. He's a director and lead spokesperson at Council for Arab-British Understanding. And this is what he told us.
2: I think when looking at Trump's social media posts on Truth Social and elsewhere, what one can really get is not so much the detail, but the mood. And I think what these posts, as indeed others have shown beforehand, is this acute frustration. Iran was meant to capitulate. Its leadership had largely been killed. How come it is still resisting? How come it is still causing problems and closing the Strait of Hormuz? And we've just seen endless posts or comments to journalists that keep on saying that Iran had better watch out, the clock is ticking, all of this sort of language, but it's not followed up. Now, the lazy thinking would be perhaps that this will just continue, these are all hollow threats, but at some stage,
1: the law for Palestinians in the occupied West Bank convicted of deadly terror to effect, this amid wide-scale condemnation of the law being allegedly discriminatory, as it excludes Israeli citizens and residents. The announcement followed the signing of an amendment to the military order by the commander of the Israeli Occupation Army's Central Command, General Bluff. Under this new order, military courts must automatically apply the death penalty to people whose attacks result in death unless special circumstances warrant life imprisonment instead. Defense Minister Israel Katz had requested the order following the passage of the legislation in late March. Minister Ben Gvir

0: celebrated the signing as fulfillment of a major campaign promise, stating that Israel will defeat the law has faced criticism and condemnation for being discriminatory. In the military court system, where this new order applies, Israelis are tried in civilian courts. Furthermore, the death penalty requires proof that the attack was motivated by a desire to negate the existence of the State of Israel or the authority of its military commander. Critics say the condition is tailored specifically to target Palestinians. Several organizations and politicians have already petitioned the High Court of Justice against the law, prompting the court to order a state response by May 24th. Despite the recent signing, it remains unclear if the law will actually lead to automatic death sentences, especially in cases relating to specific political motives that may be hard to prove in court. Israel's cabinet has approved a plan to build a defense compound on the site of the recently demolished premises of the United Nations Relief and Works Agency in East Jerusalem. The new complex is expected to include an Israeli military museum, an enlistment office, and offices for the defense ministry. Israeli officials say the project is aimed at strengthening the country's defense presence in Jerusalem. Defense Minister called the move a symbol of sovereignty and security. The development follows Israel's decision early this year to demolish the site after ordering UNRWA to vacate its East Jerusalem operations. The Jerusalem Governorate has described the Israeli approval as a dangerous escalation and a serious breach of international law. In a statement, the Governorate called on United Nations Security General Secretary, Antonio Guterres, to take urgent steps to refer Israel to the International Court of Justice if it does not revoke laws and measures targeting UNRWA. Israel has repeatedly accused the United Nations agency of links to Hamas and says some UNRWA October 7th attacks. UNRWA has denied involvement in militant activity. Supporters of the agency, however, say it continues to play a major humanitarian role for Palestinians in Gaza and the occupied West Bank. The decision is likely to add to growing tensions between Israel and the United Nations amid the ongoing conflict in the region. Health authorities in Bangladesh are warning of a worsening measles outbreak as deaths and infections continue to rise across the country. Authorities say six more children have died within the past 24 hours, pushing the overall death toll to 459. According to the Directorate General of Health Services, one of the latest deaths was confirmed as measles-related, while five others were classified as suspected cases. Officials say the highest latest reporting period came from the Dhaka division. The number of infections was climbing rapidly. Health officials said 1,274 suspected measles cases were reported in just one day, bringing the total number of suspected measles infections nationwide to nearly 58,000. Most patients are said to have recovered, but doctors warn that complications are becoming increasingly severe. Many patients are developing pneumonia, lung infections, breathing difficulties, and other life-threatening conditions. Doctors are also raising concerns about the spread of measles among adults, something they say is highly unusual on this scale. Medical experts say they have been rarely seen measles spread so widely among adults after initially affecting mostly children. The outbreak has alarmed public health officials who fear the healthcare system could face additional strain if transmission continues at the current pace. In modern battlefields, evacuating an injured soldier can often be just as dangerous as the combat mission itself. As armies look for ways to reduce risks to human life, militaries around the world are now testing autonomous AI-powered machines designed for high-risk rescue operations. One of them is a floor copter, FC-100, a heavy-lift drone capable of carrying wounded soldiers, delivering critical medical supplies and operating in harsh conditions with minimal human input. Here's a report.
1: Across a training ground in Poland, Polish and American forces have been testing the Flowcopter FC-100, a heavy-lift AI-assisted drone built to

0: to evacuate wounded soldiers from the battlefield. The test took place during the SOAR 26 military exercise in Bemowo Piski, where troops simulated a casualty evacuation under field conditions. Instead of risking additional soldiers to reach the injured, the drone is designed to fly directly into dangerous areas, pick up a casualty and transport them to safety. For the demonstration, the aircraft carried a life-sized test dummy known as Rescue Randy, built to match the weight of an actual human casualty. Unlike most large drones that depend on batteries, the Flowcopter uses a hydraulic system powered by a gas engine that allows it to carry heavier loads, stay in the air longer, and refuel quickly between missions. The aircraft can operate for up to 6 hours on a single tank of fuel and continue flying in rain, snow, and other harsh conditions. The officials say that casualty evacuation is only part of the picture. The drone is also being tested for daily logistics missions, delivery of medical supplies, blood products, and essential equipment to troops. Military teams also use the exercise to test AI-assisted medical technology inside medevac vehicles, as armed forces look for faster ways to move the injured from the point of attack to medical facilities. The exercise also included testing of new medical monitoring systems designed for extreme conditions. Military teams look to improve trauma care on the move.
1: Time now for sports. Aaron Rai, a golfer of Indian heritage, stunned the sporting world on Sunday by winning the US PGA Championship. The 31-year-old is the first English-born player to capture the title in 107 years. The final round began with 22 players separated by just four shots, making it a tightly contested leaderboard. John Rahm, Rory McIlroy, Xander Schauffele, and Justin Rose all had chances to win. Was undone by mistakes or missed birdie opportunities. McIlroy, who finished with a 69, struggled on the par fives and made a bogey on the reachable par four 13th. In the end, he finished three shots behind Alex Smalley and John Rahm. Rahm, playing his best major since joining LIV Golf at the end of 2023, shot a 68. 31-year-old Rai pulled away from the field with four birdies on the back nine, including a 68-foot putt on the 17th that effectively sealed the win. He finished with a 5-under-65 and a total of play was still ongoing and there was no immediate on-course celebration. Rai became the first Englishman to win the PGA Championship in the stroke play era since 1958 and is the first English winner since Jim Burns in 1919.
2: Wasn't actually aware of it until yesterday. I think in this room yesterday it was mentioned, which was the first in my knowledge. But yeah, extremely, extremely proud. There's a lot of incredible and historic English players over those 100 years who have gone on to achieve incredible things and had phenomenal careers. But to win this event and to be a person that's the first one to have won it in such a long time from England.
1: At the ongoing Cannes Film Festival, Oscar-winning actor Javier Bardem called out world leaders, US President Biden, Putin and Israel's Prime Minister Benjamin Netanyahu. Javier questioned the world leaders for what he called male toxic behavior that is creating thousands of dead people. They have to claim that it is the toxic behavior which is behind ongoing wars in Iran, Gaza, and Ukraine.
3: I'm 57 years old, coming from a very machista country called Spain, where there is an average of two women killed monthly by their ex-husbands or ex-boyfriends, which is horrible. Just that amount of women being murdered, it's unbelievable. And we kind of normalized it. It's like, well, yeah, it's horrible. We are killing women because some men think they own them, they possess them. So And that problem also goes

0: to Mr. Trump, Mr. Putin, and Mr. Netanyahu, male toxic behavior that is creating thousands of dead people. So, yeah, we have to talk about it.
1: While discussing other global issues at the press conference, Bardem used expletives as he called out the world leaders for allegedly normalizing toxic behavior. He also took the moment to reflect on the growing monopoly in the world media and shared his dislike of the growing situation. The Oscar-winning Spanish actor has been one of the most outspoken celebrities on the topic. At the Academy Awards this year, the actor echoed Free Palestine while presenting the award for the Best International Feature Film. Bardem is attending the Cannes Film Festival for his Palme d'Or-nominated drama, The Beloved, directed by Rodrigo Sorogoyen. The movie follows the reunion of a renowned film director and former Hellraiser Esteban Martinez, played by Bardem, and his estranged daughter Emilia, the role of an unsuccessful actor. The 79th Cannes Film Festival runs through May 23rd and this year, and the auteur-heavy lineup has caught the fancy of cinephiles. And that's the latest at this hour. Thank you for watching. Do stay with us. This is Beyond World is One.
2: Campaigns, elections, alliances, controversies, and power play. Stories that analyze global and domestic politics. A dedicated show with varied perspectives. Expert take, citizens' voices, detailed ground reports, and in-depth coverage from political corridors of the world. This is Race to Power, only on WeOn.
3: From the bustling trading floors of Wall Street to the vibrant exchanges of Asian stock markets, WeOn breaks it down for you to make sense of what's happening. As we reveal the key factors behind events, strategic battles, and the game-changing business decisions that shape the world. We bring you all of this and more on World Business Watch. Get the latest updates. Breaking news. 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
3: Where darkness hides behind every corner. 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Prime Crime is your front row seat to darkness.
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5: Campaigns, elections, alliances,

We're live on We On World is One. Time now to talk business. This is Business Insights. I'm Eric Njoka. The headlines. Indian stocks close flat after recovering most of their losses in the last hours of trade. The Sensex rises over 1,200 points from the day's low to close above 75,000 points. The Nifty closes above 23,600 points. European markets trade mixed after Trump threatens Iran that the clock is ticking. Tickers in France and Italy slide sharply. German and UK bourses tick higher. Crude oil rises around 2% after Trump's warning to Iran. Brent trades above $110 a barrel. US benchmark crude trades above $106 a barrel. Precious metal slides as surging crude oil prices stoke inflation fears in major economies. Gold trades just above $4,500 per ounce on US exchanges. Silver leads losses after sliding around 2%.

The Indian rupee is in a fall. Everyone's mind is, how far can it go? The rupee has already declined nearly 6.5% against the dollar so far in 2026, posting consecutive record lows in May and hitting a fresh lifetime low of $96. That follows a brutal 2025 when the rupee emerged as the worst performing Asian currency of the year. So what is driving this slide? Three words: oil, outflows and deficits. India imports nearly 85% of its oil needs, surging crude prices and sustained dollar demand from oil marketing companies are at the heart of the rupee's collapse. A surging oil import bill is blowing a hole in India's current account. The current account deficit for this fiscal year is estimated at $40 to $50 billion, wider than recent years. Making matters worse, foreign money

0: is leaving. Foreign portfolio investors pulled out $17 to $18 billion. As a result, India is likely to post a third consecutive year of balance of deficit. That further cements expectations of sustained weakness in the rupee. The Reserve Bank of India has stepped in by selling dollars and curtailing speculative bets, but that intervention can only do so much. Prime Minister Narendra Modi last week urged citizens to limit gold purchases and reduce international travel, citing stress on India's foreign exchange reserves. The government went beyond their appeal and raised duties and curbed gold and silver imports. Analysts say more needs to be done. The real question is, can the rupee actually breach 100 to the dollar? Analysts at Wells Fargo and Van Eck Associates say elevated oil prices will accelerate the rupee's decline. Options markets are already pricing in further losses, with signals pointing towards the 100 level. However, no mainstream institution currently projects 100 in 2026. The base case remains 92 and 96 rupees per dollar. The 100 level is seen as a bearish multi-year scenario requiring oil above $130 and a major escalation in global trade tensions simultaneously.
1: So probably Indian government and RBI both have acknowledged the problem. Rupee is weakening at a higher pace as compared to other emerging market currencies. So we think that RBI and government will take steps, and because of those steps, rupee might not move towards 100 in near couple of months' time.
0: Bottom line, the rupee is under serious pressure. The oil shock is real, the deficit is widening, and capital is walking out the door. Whether rupee hits 100 depends on how long this storm lasts and how the policymakers respond.
1: There can be a couple of measures. The first measure can be they can introduce on NRI bond where the flows of money from western part of India to India can come. And second step, what they can do is that they can improve the taxation of FIIs on equity market and debt market. In last couple of months, FII have sold close to $22 billion in Indian equity and debt market. So any improvement with respect to taxation rule can increase the flow from the west to the east. Third important step, what they can take is curbing imports like gold and silver. Basically, they have taken steps towards curbing of gold and silver demand.
0: Investor leverage in the United States has surged to a record high. Financial leverage is a process of taking on debt or borrowing funds to increase returns gained from an investment or a project. That is also known as the margin debt, which has surged through the roof in the United States over the past year. In this next News in Numbers report, we break down the data.

The United States is facing a deepening student loan crisis. New data shows that Americans are defaulting on their federal student loans at a pace never seen before, and the numbers are coming. Delinquent federal student loan debt surged by $12.2 billion in the March quarter, reaching a staggering $171.4 billion. That is an all-time high, surpassing the previous peak of $166.8 billion recorded in the December quarter of 2019, just before the pandemic hit the global economy. The crisis goes beyond raw numbers. The proportion of seriously delinquent loans, those overdue by 90 days or more, rose to 10.3%, up 0.7 percentage points in a single quarter. That is the highest level since early 2020, when COVID-19 first hit American households. The more striking figure is that 2.6 million borrowers entered default in the March quarter.

Before that, 1 million had already defaulted in the last 3 months of 2025. That is nearly falling off the financial cliff in just 6 months. What changed? Who is defaulting? The average borrower now is in default is nearly 40 years, up from 36.4 before the pandemic. This is no longer a story about fresh graduates struggling to find work. These are mid-career Americans, many of them carrying debt for years, now simply unable to keep up. Analysts point to the end of pandemic era relief measures, rising living costs and stagnant wage growth as key drivers. For millions, the loan pause gave temporary relief, but it did not fix the underlying problem. The data sourced from a letter paints a troubling picture. The American student loan system is not just burdened, it is breaking. With defaults accelerating and borrowers getting older, Washington faces growing pressure to address a crisis that is no longer just an economic issue. It is a generational one. Let's move on. Crude price rose back above $110 per barrel on Monday, driven by fresh drone attacks in the Gulf. Rising oil prices pressured stocks and bonds. Analysts at Capital Economics are sounding the alarm. They say global oil inventories are draining at record pace, and at this rate, the emergency reserves will also soon run out. The biggest risk to global energy is still the Strait of Hormuz. Capital Economics bet that if the strait stays closed through June, Brent crude could hit $140 a barrel. And if oil climbs to $140 to $150 and stays there into 2027, inflation could hit nearly 10% in the UK and Europe. That will likely push the world towards a global recession. The fallout is hitting financial markets hard. Asian stocks fell on Monday. Japan's Nikkei slipped. South Korean markets have dropped over 2% from record highs, and broader Asia-Pacific indices remain in the red. Last week, China's markets hit their highest in over 4 years, but we'll have weather data on April retail sales and industrial output later in the session. Wall Street futures also point to a red open on Monday. In yet another sign, investors fear central banks will be forced to raise rates again to fight inflation. U.S. bond yields surged sharply last week. The Federal Reserve is now seen as having a 50-50 chance of hiking rates this year. The dollar gained strength, while the euro and British pound both took a beating last week. Amid the gloom, one name is keeping investors on the edge: Nvidia. The world's most valuable company reports earnings on Wednesday. Its shares have already surged 36% since. A Gulf on fire, oil at over $110 per rating on one chip company. It is, without a doubt, a week to watch. In this news report, we'll look at how a disruption at the Strait of Hormuz could ripple far beyond oil markets and into the heart of global technology. From helium shortages tied to LNG supply to rising pressure on semiconductor manufacturing, we break down the numbers for you and the global and why global chip makers could be among the most exposed if energy flows remain under strain.

Gold is hot, and in China, that heat is turning old jewelry scrap and used bullion into big business. The country's gold recycling industry is growing at its fastest pace in 10 years. China has long been the world's largest consumer of gold, but now it is also becoming one of its biggest recyclers. The latest industry data shows that gold recycling is expanding at a pace not seen in the last decade. Gold prices have been on a sustained run. Bullion has hit record highs multiple times in recent months, driven by global uncertainty, a weakening dollar, and strong central bank buying. For ordinary Chinese consumers, that means the gold necklace sitting in a drawer or the old coin away in a safe is suddenly worth a lot more than it was a year ago. That realization is pulling people to recycling counters in large numbers. At the same time, investment demand for gold in China, and where there is demand, there are new businesses. The data shows a wave of new entrants flooding into the gold recycling market. Small operators, established jewelry chains, and dedicated recycling platforms are all expanding. Some are setting up kiosks in malls. Others are going digital, offering doorstep gold collection services. Industry analysts say the conditions are almost perfect. High gold prices incentivizes sellers. Strong downstream demand means recycled gold moves quickly and margins for now remain healthy. The question, of course, is how long this lasts. Gold markets can be volatile and a sharp price correction could cool the recycling frenzy quickly. But for now, China's gold recycling boom shows no signs of slowing down. China's April slowdown highlights the dilemma between growth and inflation. China's domestic activity data disappointed across the board in April, signaling a sharp slowdown. Weaker growth and rising inflation is likely to complicate policymaking in the coming months. China's retail sales slowed to just 0.2% April, down from 1.7% in March. That was much worse than market forecast for a modest acceleration. It was also the slowest month of growth since 2022. The weakness of retail sales was broad-based. Chinese consumers are now paying the price for front-loaded demand from the trade-in policy, which analysts have been warning since last year. Auto sales continued to show signs of weakness, down 15.3% from a year ago. Replacement demand for vehicles purchased in previous years has not come in yet, and many prospective buyers have already made their purchases. Industrial production also unexpectedly slowed despite the export boom, factoring 4.1%, down from 5.7% in March. This also came in much lower than market expectations, registering a 33-month low. Sluggish domestic activity is dragging many other categories. Real estate-related categories such as cement, glass and steel were clear underperformers. China's fixed asset investment also saw a steep drop to 1.6% in the first 4 months of the year. Now to a story that affects every household, every business and every economy in the world. Central banks are starting to lose control of inflation again, and the world is likely to pay the price. Currently, inflation is rising in 27 out of 29 major economies. This is not a regional problem. This is not one country's mismanagement. This is a global inflation surge, one of the broadest we have ever seen since the pandemic shook the world. It's dramatically worse. Oil has crossed $110 a barrel again and shows no signs of easing anytime soon. Why? Because of the Iranian war. The Strait of Hormuz is now a point not just for oil tankers, but for global price stability. Every country that imports oil is now importing inflation. You fill your tank, you pay your electricity bill, you buy groceries, you're feeling the Hormuz in your wallet. Central banks are now predicted to hike interest rates. American inflation has climbed back to 3.8% and climbing. The Fed, while worried, bets that the supply-driven inflation is transitory. The last time central bankers told the world that inflation was transitory, it wasn't. Inflation down. The same voices are now playing catch up and on

Again, citizens from Delhi to Detroit, from Lagos, are the ones absorbing the shock. The Iranian war is firing up the costs in the US pressure, and the US pressure is building in the US bond market as Treasury yields climb back above key levels, shaking investor confidence, with rate cut hopes fading and borrowing costs rising across mortgages and consumer loans. In this News in Numbers report, we break down the real cost to America from the West Asia conflict.

The Hinduja Group has once again cemented its place at the pinnacle of wealth in the United Kingdom, with the Hinduja family topping the Sunday Times rich list for 2026. The list was led by brothers Sanjay Hinduja and Dheeraj Hinduja, with a family fortune that is estimated at £38 billion. It also marks their fifth consecutive year at the top. The latest ranking comes in the wake of the passing of Patriarch Gopichand Hinduja in 2025, symbolizing a generational shift in leadership. Under the new guard, the group has maintained its expansive global footprint, operating across 38 countries in sectors ranging from mobility and banking to energy, media and healthcare. Key businesses include Gulf Oil International and Ashok Leyland. The auto giant has benefited from rising investor interest amid the transition to electric mobility. The Hinduja's continued dominance reflects both diversification and resilience, even as global economic conditions remain uneven. Their growth contrasts with a broader trend of modest wealth expansion across the UK's richest, with combined fortunes rising only slightly this year. Other Indian origin billionaires also feature prominently. The reclusive property magnates David Rubin and Simon Rubin retain second place, driven by high-end real estate developments in London. Meanwhile, mining tycoon Anil Agrawal has slipped amid market pressures. Notably, some prominent names have dropped off the list altogether following changes to UK tax rules. The United States has ended a key sanctions waiver that allowed certain countries to buy Russian seaborne oil. Excuse me. The question now is, what does this mean for India, for Russia, and for Americans? Last month, Washington extended a waiver on Russia's seaborne oil from its sanctions regime that let select nations continue purchasing Russian oil already at sea. The last extension ran until May 16. The U.S. Treasury made no move to renew the general license or announce another extension, so it is now gone. Sanctions are part of America's broader effort to squeeze Moscow's war finances. But here's the catch. The policy may not have worked as cleanly as Washington had hoped. The U.S. waiver came amidst an escalating Iran war and the closure of the Strait of Hormuz, pressuring crude prices higher. Globally, the biggest hit is on U.S. gas prices, which have surged to about $4.5 per gallon, and some states seeing $5 breached. The White House is now scrambling to ease surging gas prices, with a cut in tax being considered. The Hormuz crisis has also hit global supply chains. Separately, Washington senators have argued that the waiver is fueling Russia's war chest in Ukraine. Reports show Russia has earned an extra $150 million per day in revenue as a result of U.S. sanctions relief combined with higher global oil prices. Analysis by the Center for Research on Energy and Clean Energy, Russia's export revenues were expected to have boomed in March. Revenue from oil and petroleum product exports rising 13 to 14%.

month on month. For India, the waiver end adds additional pressure. The sanctions are now projected to increase India's annual oil import expenditure by $6 to $7 billion. Indian refineries are likely to see operational costs rise by around 2% as they move away from discounted Russian crude. New Delhi had become the single largest importer of Russian seaborne crude oil through the Iran war to the sanctions waiver. India's purchases hit near record highs last month, but with that oil gone and global prices surging, New Delhi faces a fat import bill.

You might have heard of dog sitters, but a new trend is slowly clawing its way into the lives of the super rich of Manhattan, Brooklyn, South Florida, California, and the Hamptons. Just like parents hire nannies for their kids, people are now inclining towards nannies for their pets. And while you may confuse it with a dog sitter, they're not the same. A dog sitter might check in once or twice a day and help the dog, but a dog nanny is expected to put in several hours through the week, develop a bond with the pet, and is likely to travel with the family or take care of the pet when the family goes away. The role of a dog nanny goes beyond standard drop-in visits and dog walking. They help maintain your dog's routine and provide continuous companionship. Some dog nannies are expected to work full-time and live in with them. According to a report on the Times, the demand for dog nannies has roughly tripled in the past year, and now families seek dog nannies who have passed veterinary experience and professional training. It's not an easy market to break in, and for the ultra-rich, the required skills go beyond the regular canine care. For dog owners, this is a serious business, and the pay reflects that. A full-time dog nanny may earn something between $40 to $50 per hour, but the pay could go up to $500 to $800 a day if the nanny is expected to live in when the family travels. While the recent surge for dog nannies is likely American, the post-pandemic boom for canine caregivers was also seen in the United Kingdom. It may be because pet ownership witnessed a boom during COVID-19 pandemic, but when normalcy resumed, owners found it difficult to continue taking care of their pets full-time. Thank you for watching Business Insights on We On Wild Is One.

0: Elections. Elections. Alliances. Controversies. And power play. Stories that analyze global and domestic politics. A dedicated show with varied perspectives. Expert take. Citizens' voices. Detailed ground reports. And in-depth coverage from political corridors of the world. This is Race to Power. Only on WeOn.
1: Where darkness hides behind every corner. Where the truth is stranger than fiction. A show that dives deep into the stories which shock and mystify. The victims, the accused, and the sinister float. Prime Crime is your front row seat to darkness.
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6: In-depth coverage of global issues broken down into facts, figures, and simple words. 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
1: From the bustling trading floors of Wall Street to the vibrant exchanges of Asian stock markets, WeOn breaks it down for you to make sense of what's happening as we reveal the key.

Hello and a very warm welcome to our Watching Beyond Dispatch. I'm Molly Gambhir. Let's start off with a quick look at the top stories making headlines. Prime Minister Modi calls for ending the conflict in Ukraine and West Asia. After meeting Norwegian counterparts, the Prime Minister says no issue can be resolved through military conflict. Beijing says it will push for deeper China-Russia relations during President Putin's upcoming visit to the country. The Russian president, set to visit Beijing on May 19, a week after the Trump-Xi summit. Iran's Revolutionary Guards claim their forces have struck groups linked to the United States and Israel in the western Iranian province of Kurdistan near the border with Iraq. Delhi Chief Minister Rekha Gupta, along with ministers, take the metro to work after Prime Minister Narendra Modi's safe fuel appeal. This even as metro Monday drive in the Indian capital.

Protests erupt in Kenya's capital over rising fuel prices, with demonstrators burning tires and blocking roads as transport disrupts the city.

Inter IKEA Group, the holding company that oversees IKEA, announces that it is cutting 850 jobs, saying its organization with 27,700 employees overall has grown too complex. Goes on to say the cuts are needed to simplify its structure. Precious metals slide as surging crude oil prices stoke inflation fears in major economies. Gold trades just above $4,500 per ounce on U.S. exchanges. Silver leads losses after sliding around 2%. Mourinho set to return to Real Madrid as manager, 13 years.

0: Prime Minister Modi and his Norwegian counterpart held a press meet after their delegation-level talks concluded. Prime Minister Modi started the joint media briefing by expressing his gratitude to the Norwegian Prime Minister for the warm welcome accorded to him. Prime Minister Modi then went on to talk about the sectors India and Norway have agreed to work together on.
1: फ्रेंड्स, रिसर्च, एजुकेशन और इनोवेशन भी हमारे संबंधों के मजबूत पिलर्स बने हैं. आज हमने सस्टेनेबिलिटी, ओशन एनर्जी, जियोलॉजी और हेल्थ जैसे क्षेत्रों में रिसर्च कोऑपरेशन बढ़ाने पर सहमति बनाई. इंजीनियरिंग, एआई, साइबर और डिजिटल जैसे सेक्टर में हम अपनी यूनिवर्सिटी और स्टार्टअप इकोसिस्टम को जोड़कर अपने पार्टनरशिप को फ्यूचर रेडी बनाएंगे. स्किल डेवलपमेंट और टैलेंट
0: 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that he was proud of the diaspora for keeping the country's culture alive and vibrant. The India-Norway summit scheduled for Tuesday is the third such event. The first summit was held in Stockholm in 2018, and the second one was in Copenhagen, Denmark in 2022. Finland, Iceland and Sweden are expected to attend tomorrow's summit in Oslo. And for more on these developments, our Assistant Editor Foreign Affairs Sathan Sibyl getting us this report.
2: India and Norway have decided to upgrade their strategic partnership to green strategic partnership. This was announced by the Indian Prime Minister Narendra Modi and the Norwegian Prime Minister. Now, essentially, this entails more focus on green shipping, blue economy, green technology, renewables. The message was the fact that the technologies of Norway can be given the scale of India and that can provide global solutions. But the message was also on strategic alignments between India and Norway as well. Now, on Tuesday, the Indian Prime Minister will take part in the India-Nordic Summit. This will be third such summit where there will be discussions on a range of issues, including on technologies and renewable. Sudhan Sibyl for Vion from the government guest house in Oslo, Norway.
0: In India, the NEET paper leak investigation now focusing on Maharashtra's Latur, with several prominent doctors from there coming under the CBI scanner. Reportedly, multiple suspects have been issued summons and asked to appear before the agency in Pune for questioning. The CBI team, in fact, has been stationed in Latur for the fourth consecutive day as it expands its probe into multiple aspects of the case. One major focus of the investigation is a set of 42 chemistry guest papers allegedly circulated by a coaching institute. Investigators are examining whether questions from these papers match the chemistry section of the allegedly leaked paper. Officials are also probing possible links between P.V. Kulkarni and Shivraj Motegaonkar as part of the wider investigation. The agency is now exploring whether a larger syndicate involving

0: in coaching centers may have played a role in the paper leak. And reportedly, sources saying that if the guest papers are found to contain questions accessed in advance rather than routine predictions, the case could point towards an organized paper leak network. The CBI has also started questioning several well-known doctors in Latur. Meanwhile, the probe into the network of agents and alleged buyers intensified across Pune, Sambhaji Nagar. In fact, with the CBI continuing its operations in Latur for the fourth straight day, more high-profile names are expected to reach allegation progresses. And our principal correspondent, Disha Yadav, has been tracking those developments, sent us this report. Take a look.
1: The CBI team, one of us, is currently stationed in Latur for the fourth consecutive day. And what we understand that prominent doctors from Latur are now under scanner. In fact, some of them have also been summoned to Pune for questioning because they believe that they are also part of the larger network behind this entire scandal. Now, what we understand that one of the key angles that is being investigated is the 42 chemistry guest papers, which was leaked right before the exam by a coaching institute. So in this, several of the coaching institutes as well, the middlemen involved, the suspects, the accused who have been arrested, and these doctors, all of this angle is being probed by the CBI as we speak. And of course, they are also looking at the money trail, the financial transactions that have taken place, not only in Maharashtra, but several across districts in India, because they want to see that how the paper has moved between several of these districts where students allegedly had paid lakhs of rupees to get access right before the examination. This is Disha reporting here for VEON from Mumbai.
0: An international health emergency is in effect over an outbreak of an Ebola strain in the Democratic Republic of Congo and Uganda. It has killed more than 80 people so far in Congo. Fears of further spread growing when authorities confirmed a case in the country's biggest city, which is controlled by the M23 rebels. Meanwhile, Centers for Disease Control and Prevention is mobilizing response efforts following an Ebola outbreak there, allowing a small number of directly affected Americans. Earlier, U.S. media reported that a number of Americans currently in Congo are believed to have been exposed to suspected cases. The latest development coming as Congo is battling a rapidly spreading outbreak linked to the rare strain of the virus. It's a strain for which there is currently no approved vaccine. Clinical symptoms include fever, bleeding, and multi-organ damage. The disease has a fatality rate as high as 50 to even 90%. The outbreak in Congo has so far been centered in a province in the northeastern part near the country's borders with Uganda and South Sudan. Containing the outbreak there is complicated by the constant movement of people. There is a lot of activity in the province, which also suffers from regular attacks by the armed groups active in the region.
2: It is an epidemic that will spread very rapidly, all the more so as it has broken out in a densely populated province, with a high concentration of people and a great deal of population movement. And then, of course, there is the added complication that there are many armed groups in this province. That is what will make managing this epidemic very, very, very complicated.
0: And according to health officials in Congo, at least 88 people have died, while more than 300 suspected cases have been reported. The virus has also crossed borders, with Uganda confirming a related death. The WHO said the outbreak did not meet the criteria of a pandemic emergency, but there was a huge risk, there was a high risk that the disease could spread further to countries sharing land borders. Experts believe fruit bats are the natural carrier. Interestingly, the bats themselves do not fall ill. The virus can also spread other infected animals like antelopes and porcupines before being transmitted to humans. Human-to-human transmission happens through direct contact with the bodily fluids of infected people, including blood, vomit, and other secretions. Traditional burial practices involving physical contact with the victims have also contributed to Ebola spread during outbreaks. Unlike some respiratory diseases, Ebola does not spread through the air. However, once infected, patients face a very high risk of death.

On to some breaking news coming in this minute. Big developments. Pakistan has quietly stepped deeper into the Gulf. A major military move. Islamabad has deployed thousands of troops, fighter jets and advanced air defense systems to Saudi Arabia. This under a long-standing mutual defense pact. So that's the latest coming in. According to a Reuters report, Pakistan has deployed 8,000 troops, a squadron of fighter jets and an air defense system to Saudi Arabia. So those are the details according to the report. Nearly 8,000 Pakistani troops. Nearly 8,000 Pakistani troops reportedly, and around 16 JF-17 fighter jets and drone squadrons reportedly have been positioned in the kingdom as the tensions with Iran threaten to engulf the wider region. Coming at a very sensitive time, these developments and the deployment also reportedly including China-made air defense systems operated by Pakistani personnel reportedly. And the full terms of the defense agreement last year are confidential, remember. But both sides have said it requires Pakistan and Saudi Arabia to come to each other's defense in the event of an attack. And the forces are reportedly set to be on training and advisory duty. The new deployment also adding to thousands of Pakistani troops with a combat role that were already stationed in the kingdom under previous agreements, remember. According to the Reuters report now, the defense pact, it provides for the possibility of up to 80,000 Pakistani troops being deployed to Saudi Arabia to help secure the kingdom's borders alongside the Saudi forces. But the scale of the deployment painting a different picture, one of the combat readiness as Gulf capitals brace for more Iranian missile and drone attacks, perhaps. Saudi has already faced repeated strikes, remember, on key infrastructure during the conflict. And the move also putting Pakistan in a delicate position. Islamabad has simultaneously tried to project itself as a mediator between Tehran and Washington. Islamabad hosted the only round of US-Iranian peace talks and put off further rounds, which the sides had, never happened then. And its deep military cooperation with Riyadh also risks angering neighboring Iran, with whom Pakistan shares a long and sensitive border. So that's the latest coming in. According to the Reuters report, the details that are emerging of the deployment in Saudi Arabia coming at a very critical juncture.

and we will continue to monitor those developments and the implications. But shifting focus now to Nepal, where the government has formed a high-level committee to probe allegations of financial irregularities linked to former Home Minister Gurung. This comes after Gurung tendered his resignation over the issue. The Nepal cabinet has formed a three-member investigation committee under a former High Court judge. The committee will be probing allegations raised publicly during and after Gurung's tenure as Home Minister. The Prime Minister's office has said that the panel has been asked to submit its report within 15 days. And according to reports, the ruling RSP will only come to a decision after the investigation report is submitted. Nepal's Prime Minister continues to handle the Home Ministry and two other ministries. Gurung came under scrutiny after questions were raised over his shareholdings to a company allegedly associated with a businessman. Reports also linked him to a money laundering case. Following this, Gurung resigned as Home Minister, saying that he stepped down to allow a fair and impartial investigation.

0: onto some visuals that are extremely disturbing. A routine elephant bathing session in Karnataka turned deadly after two elephants suddenly clashed, trapping a tourist in the chaos. Authorities have ordered a probe and tighter safety measures after this horrific incident. Take a look. The mango farmers in Gujarat facing a double whammy. The mango season is at its peak, but the farmers are facing losses due to adverse weather conditions and the war in West Asia. Due to the Iran war, the export of mangoes from Valsad has come to a complete halt. This has led to an oversupply in local markets. Besides, traders in major hubs like Mumbai are lower rates than usual. Unseasonal weather, including strong winds and rain, caused up to 40% of the fruit to fall prematurely. Many fallen or surplus mangoes are being sold to pulp factories, though at heavily reduced rates, as low as 350 to 400 rupees per ton compared to the usual 1600 rupees per ton.
1: I used to send mango to Mumbai earlier. We used to sell 1700 to 1800 rupees per quintal. Now we are selling at 700 to 800 rupees per quintal. All due to obstruction in export due to the ongoing war. We are selling to the local market at the lowest price. Business is at the worst.
0: Mango boxes that were selling around 2500 to 200 rupees per box for Gulf markets have reportedly fallen to nearly 800 to 1500 rupees in distress sales in domestic markets. Reportedly, freight costs have also exploded. Air cargo reportedly rose from about 250 to 300 rupees per kg to 800 to 900 rupees per kg.
2: Valsad hapus mangoes were always in demand and we used to get good rates. We used to export to Arab nations, London and Canada. Due to the war, exporters are not coming in. The rates have fallen due to oversupply in local markets.
0: Valsad district is known for the mango plantations spread across more than 35,000 hectares. According to reports, in 2024 to 25 alone, Gujarat exported over 850 metric tons of mangoes, including around 224 metric tons of Kesar mangoes for premium international markets like the US and Gulf countries. According to reports, depending on how the remaining export window performs, export will take a hit of 170 to 250 metric tons year on year. India's overall mango exports are estimated to be down by roughly 20 to 30% this season because of the West Asia conflict and the freight disruptions. Gujarat is heavily exposed because UAE and Gulf countries are major buyers of the Gir Kesar mangoes. In the mountains of Kashmir, an ancient tradition still pulls into waters every summer. No machines, no modern tools, just baskets and mosquito nets. Our next story, taking a look at the 400-year-old ritual that blends celebration with conservation.
3: Before sunrise, the crowd begins to gather. Men wade into water carrying handmade wicker baskets and old mosquito nets.

0: Then the hunt begins. In South Kashmir's Anantnag district, hundreds of villagers assemble every May for this centuries-old Rohan Posh festival at the historic Panzer Spring near Kazi Gund. What looks like a massive community fishing contest is actually something far more. It's a massive annual cleanup operation hidden inside a celebration.
1: I was in the 6th grade in the 1980s when I first became aware of this fish festival, and since I have seen this tradition continue every year. Along with the festival, people also clean the main water source at Panzer Thnag, where fish are caught as part of the celebration.
2: This fish festival has been going on for a very long time. I am nearly 70 years old, and even before my time, we inherited this tradition from our grandfathers and great-grandfathers. I believe it has been celebrated for at least one or two centuries, with each generation keeping the tradition.
0: For nearly four centuries, there are no loudspeakers or flashy stages, just the work. Entire families take the day off to join the effort. Some use woven baskets passed down through generations. Beneath the joy lies a deeper message. In an era of shrinking water bodies and environmental stress, the Kashmir tradition has quietly preserved a powerful idea, communities protecting nature together.
3: As the villagers move through the spring waters to catch the fish, they also pull out weed, debris and silt, choking the natural resource. This process is done before the paddy cultivation across Jammu and Kashmir to make sure that the water flow maintains all through the year. With video journalist Firoz Idris Lone for Beyond World.
4: With that, it's a wrap on this edition. We're taking a very short break. Stay with us.

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1: 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This is Race to Power, only on WeOn.
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0: than fiction. A show that dives deep into the stories which shock and mystify. The victims, the accused, and the sinister float. Prime Crime is your front row seat to darkness.
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2: The Earth is sending distress signals. Wildfires, droughts, and melting glaciers. 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

Hello and welcome to a new week here on Beyond World of Sport with me, Vidur Kathuria. Plenty of action to get you over the course of the show today. But first up, it's the headlines. Aaron Rye, a golfer of Indian heritage, suns the sporting world by winning the US PGA Championship. 31-year-old is the first English-born player to capture the major title in 107 years. After leaving the Spanish giants, Mourinho will sign a two-year deal which will begin in July this year. Yannick Sinner completes the career Golden Master sweep by winning the title in Rome. The Italian cements his status as the overwhelming favourite to win the upcoming French Open. Central Information Commission of India says that the BCCI does not fall under the purview of the RTI Act since it is not a public authority. Aaron Rye, a golfer of Indian heritage, has stunned the sporting world by winning the US PGA Championship. The 31-year-old is the first English-born player to capture the title in 107 years. Now, the final round of the second major of the year began with 22 players separated by just 4 shots, making it a tightly contested leaderboard. John Rahm, Rory McIlroy, Xander Schauffele and Justin Rose all had chances to win the title, but each was undone by mistakes or missed birdie opportunities. McIlroy, who finished with a 69, struggled on the par 5s and made a bogey on the reachable par 4 13th. In the end, he finished 6 shots behind Alex Smalley and John Rahm. Rahm, playing his best major since joining in 2023, shot a 68. 31-year-old Rye pulled away from the field with 4 birdies on the back 9, including a 68-foot putt on the 17th that effectively sealed the win. He finished with a 5 under 65 and a total of 9 under for the week. When Rye pulled his final putt, play was still ongoing and there was no immediate on-course celebration. With this win, Rye became the first Englishman to win the PGA Championship in the stroke play era, which began in 1958. And he is the first English winner since Jim Barnes in 1919.

0: wasn't actually well yesterday. I think in this room yesterday it was mentioned, which was the first in my knowledge. But yeah, extremely, extremely proud. There's a lot of incredible and historic English players over those 100 years who have gone on to achieve incredible things and had phenomenal careers. But to win this event and to be a person that's the first one to have won it in such a long time from England.
1: Aaron Rye's stunning victory in Philadelphia is not just a win for England, but also for Indians in golf. Rye's journey to the top is as remarkable as his triumph itself. Aaron Rye was born in Wolverhampton, UK, to a family with deep. Was born in England to his mother. Dalveer Shukla moved to England from Kenya during her teenage years. Dalveer worked multiple jobs and Amrik was a community worker. Aaron was their first child. Now, Rye paid tribute to his family and acknowledged his Indian and Kenyan roots after the victory.
0: I'm very proud of India and Kenya. My mom grew up there. My mom's side of the family lived there for a number of years before they moved to England. My sister now lives there. My mom still spends a lot of time in Kenya. And again, the kind of going back a couple of generations, both of my sets of grandparents on my mom and dad's side were from there. So again, I'm very proud of representing all three, really. I don't know what all of that represents or how it's going to come across, but all I can say is I'm very proud to be a mix of all of them.
1: A golf game Aaron as an accident. He hurt himself while playing with a hockey club, and in an effort to introduce him to a safer sport, his mother bought plastic golf clubs. Aaron was a natural and very soon started winning local tournaments. Rye then turned professional when he was 17, but success didn't come instantly. Before his win at the PGA Championship, Aaron's best finish at a major was a tied 19th. Now, golf now runs in the family for Aaron. His wife, Gaurika Bishnoi, is herself a professional golfer. The 27-year-old has 8 victories on India's Hero Women's Pro Golf Tour. And last year, she even caddied for Rye at the 2025 Masters Par 3 contest. Rye and Bishnoi got married in July 2025. After the victory, Rye revealed that her golfing inputs directly contributed to the greatest triumph of his career.
0: She's a professional golfer herself, so her mindset, her thoughts when she looks at whether that's technique, whether that's the way I'm holding myself, are absolutely invaluable. She encompasses so many different sides in her opinions, and we even had a conversation yesterday for probably 30 minutes in the car just before we got back to the hotel, just speaking a little bit about today. And again, some of the things that she mentioned in the conversations were really with me today. So, I really wouldn't be here without her.
1: Chelsea have officially announced Xabi Alonso as their new manager. The announcement came less than a day after their FA Cup final defeat to Manchester City. Now, the appointment also means that Alonso will not be returning to his former club, Liverpool, at least for now. Alonso will begin his role on July 1st and has signed a 4-year contract at Stamford Bridge. Chelsea have been on the lookout for a new manager following the sacking in April after only 3 months in charge. Chelsea's announcement came less than 24 hours after the Blues' defeat to Manchester City in the FA Cup final, which ensured that they will end the season trophyless. Alonso was himself removed as Real Madrid manager in January, less than 8 months into a 3-year contract. The highlight of his managerial career, though, came at Bayer Leverkusen, where he led the German club to their first Bundesliga title in 2024, as well as the German Cup. Here's what the Spaniard said after his appointment was confirmed at Chelsea. I'm quoting him here. "Chelsea is one of the biggest clubs in football, and it fills me with immense pride to become the manager of this great club.

0: From my conversations with the ownership group and sporting leadership, it is clear we share the same ambition. We want to build a team capable of competing consistently at the highest level and fighting for trophies, end quote. Now, Alonso's former club, Liverpool, is also in a bit of crisis at the moment. And although there is huge pressure on manager Arne Slot, the Dutchman could still next season. However, star player Mohamed Salah unleashed a clear attack on Slot and his philosophy before the Egyptian's final game for the club. Here's what Salah said. I'm quoting again. "I want to see Liverpool go back to being the heavy metal attacking team that opponents fear and back to being a team that wins trophies. That is the football I know how to play, and that is the identity that needs to be recovered and kept for good. It cannot be negotiable, and everyone that joins this club should adapt to it. Winning some games here and there is not mention Slot. It is clear that he is taking aim at the Dutchman in the decline of the side this season." Interestingly, the post on X was full of other Liverpool players, which means that all is clearly not well in the dressing room. This isn't the first time Salah has taken a swipe at Slot. He did so in December after being left out of the starting 11 for a handful of matches. Former England captain Wayne Rooney has called Salah's outburst selfish and has called for him to be dropped for the final match of the season. Remember, the match against Brentford on Sunday will be Salah's final game for the club, and it will mark the end of what will still be recognized as a glorious 9-year spell with Liverpool. Has equaled the record of most assists in a season. He's now level with former Manchester City captain Kevin De Bruyne and Arsenal legend with 20 assists. Fernandes matched the record during United's 3-2 win over Nottingham Forest on Sunday. The Portuguese midfielder, who was recently named the Football Writers Player of the Season, set up Brian Mbeumo for United's third goal in the 75th minute. It was Mbeumo's first goal since February, and the assist took Fernandes level with De Bruyne and Henry at the top of the all-time list. The record could have already belonged to Fernandes alone, but Diogo Dalot failed to convert a late chance deep into stoppage time, denying the United captain a record-breaking 21st assist. However, Fernandes will have one final opportunity to claim the record outright when Manchester United face Brighton in their final match of the season next Sunday. During the match, Fernandes said, and I quote, "Obviously, we're speaking about Thierry and Kevin, two of the main names of the Premier League, and for me, I'm very grateful and I'm very happy to do it. So I will still have to create things for my team, and hopefully it can happen. But if it doesn't happen, I'm already very happy because I've never done 20 assists in the Premier League."
1: I think today the way he did it was a really nice moment for everybody, you know, and credit to him for that, because it's not easy. But he always puts himself behind the team, the team first, and today was another one of those days, even though he's going to get the praise, because it is a fantastic achievement, obviously.
0: Staying with the Premier League, West Ham United are staring at relegation from the top flight this season. The Hammers, who needed a victory to keep the pressure on 17th place Tottenham, suffered a 3-1 defeat to Newcastle and now remain 2 points behind, a game in hand. Now, West Ham have just one game left this season, a home fixture against Leeds United next Sunday. Tottenham, who play Chelsea on Tuesday and then Everton on the last day of the season, effectively need just 1 point to survive the drop. If they lose both their matches and West Ham beat Leeds, then Spurs will play in the Championship next season. It was a third straight defeat for West Ham, who struggled to trouble Newcastle for most of the match. Nick Waltemader opened the scoring for the Magpies in the 14th minute with his first league goal since December. William Osula then finished off a flowing Newcastle move to double the lead inside 20 minutes. The forward struck again in the 64th minute for his fifth goal in six matches. West Ham pulled one back with a stunning strike, but it proved to be little more than a consolation.

0: Tennis action now. Jannik Sinner is continuing to write his name in the record books. The world number one has become only the second male player after Novak Djokovic to complete the career Golden Masters. The 24-year-old defeated Casper Ruud to achieve this feat by winning the Italian Masters in Rome. Sinner, who had lost to Carlos Alcaraz in the tournament's final last year, finally captured the elusive title on home soil on his seventh attempt. He clinched his fifth ATP 1000 title of the year with a 6-4 win over the Norwegian in an hour and 44 minutes. The triumph also made Sinner the first Italian man to win the title in Rome since 1976. With the victory, he extended his winning streak to 29 matches and remains unbeaten since his defeat to Jakub Mencik in the quarterfinals of the Qatar Open on February 19th. Sinner is also the first player to win six consecutive Masters 1000 titles. The victory is another major boost for the world number one ahead of the French Open. It remains the only Grand Slam missing from his collection. Now, if he wins the upcoming Roland Garros, he will become just the 10th man to complete the career Grand Slam. The Italian is undoubtedly the favourite heading into Paris, and if his current form is any indication, Sinner looks certain to rewrite even more history in the years to come. Now, for context, let's take a look at the remarkable speed with which he has completed the career Golden Masters. The Italian won his first ATP 1000 title only in 2023 at the Canadians. By comparison, Novak Djokovic was 31 when he completed the career Golden Masters by winning the 2018 Cincinnati Open. That means Djokovic took more than a decade to complete the full set, while Sinner achieved the feat in just 33 months. However, the Serbian later went a step further by becoming the first player to win all nine Masters 1000 titles at least twice, repeating the feat in 2020 at the age of 33.
1: 2019, making my debut on this court, and you know, I always felt a lot of, like, in a different way, you know, in a very positive but different way here, you know, a lot of attention, a lot of emotions going through, you know. So yeah, it means a lot, you know. It's I believe for an Italian, it's one of the most special places we played tennis, you know. To win at least once in my career means a lot to me.
0: Or in the IPL, the Delhi Capitals have kept their playoff hopes alive with a 5-wicket win over the Rajasthan Royals at the Arun Jaitley Stadium. Delhi have jumped to 7th spot in the 10-team table after the victory. Delhi Capitals won the toss and elected to bowl first. Lungi Ngidi gave Delhi the perfect start when he sent back Yashasvi Jaiswal for 12 in the second over. But teenager Vaibhav Suryavanshi and Dhruv Jurel steadied the innings. The pair put together a 70-run stand. Medium pacer Madhwari denied the rising star a half-century, dismissing the opener for 46. Jurel and skipper Riyan Parag then kept up the momentum. They added 72 runs before Mitchell Stark rocked the Rajasthan middle order. The Australian struck twice in two balls, including the wicket Parag in the 15th over, before claiming a third wicket in the same over. They held the innings together before falling in the final over as Rajasthan posted 193 for 8. Delhi's bowlers conceded just 33 runs in the last six overs while picking up six wickets. In reply, openers KL Rahul and Abhishek Poret responded with a commanding 105-run stand in the first 10 overs. Rajasthan then struck back after dismissing Poret for 51. Rahul followed in the 15th over with Delhi on 133 for 3, needing 61 of 33 balls. Jofra Archer removed Tristan Stubbs for 4, while Brijesh Sharma priced out another South African, David Miller, for 9 to raise Rajasthan's hopes. But poor fielding and the debatable decision to hand the ball to Donovan Ferreira cost them the advantage. Ferreira conceded 16 of that 18th over, reducing the equation to 19 for the Capitals. Skipper Akshar Patel and impact player Ashutosh Sharma then guided their first pair. Delhi Capitals have 12 points with one match remaining, while Royals are also on the same tally, having two games left.
2: If you look at their innings, they were 160 for 2 and then they hardly got runs in the end. I think they got about 33 in the last six and picked up 8 wickets. And the same happened to us, where we slowed down a little bit, but we were cautious because we had a scoreboard available to us. They had to set a target, and we were just looking to create the game deep, because the ball was starting to do reverse. The ball was holding a bit on the surface. It wasn't easy to bat once the ball got older, and hence we've said, take the game deep, go hard at the top, but take the game deep in the end.
3: I think we were definitely at least 20 run short, if not more. I thought we were like, but again, losing 3 wickets in one over doesn't help with our options that we took in that over. So those are the learnings. Basically, every game people will make some mistakes, and the idea is to learn from those mistakes. And next time you are in the similar situation, I hope they'll take different options and play differently and do something different.
0: India's Central Information Commission has said that the BCCI does not qualify as a public authority under the RTI Act, since it is not controlled by the government. Now, the CIC was responding to an appeal which was seeking details about the authority of the BCCI as a body that represents India and selects players for the national team. The CIC rejected that appeal and further observed that the BCCI is a private body that is registered under the Tamil Nadu Societies Registration Act. Therefore, it was not created through the Constitution, Parliament or state legislature. Back in 2018, the CIC had stated it had come under the ambit of the RTI Act. However, the BCCI argued that it is an autonomous and private body and objected to that ruling in 2018 and subsequently challenged the decision in court. Last year, the Madras High Court sent the matter back to the CIC directly to reconsider the issue in light of previous Supreme Court judgments. Following this review, the final decision has now been delivered, which states that the BCCI does not qualify as a public authority. The BCCI gets its legitimacy from the recognition of the global cricket governing body, the ICC, and there is no objection from the government of India with respect to the BCCI representing Team India on the international stage. Iran's weightlifter Alireza Yousafi at the Asian Championships in Gandhinagar and dedicated his gold medal to the school kids who were killed during the strike at Minab in February. The 22-year-old broke the world record in the clean and jerk section of the 110 kg plus category. He lifted the 261 kg in the clean and jerk section to win the gold medal. The weight category is a new one, and Alireza's mark is the best in the world at the moment. After successfully lifting the 261 kg, he displayed a Persian message on his t-shirt reading, "The Martyrs of Minab." The Iranian embassy in India applauded his gesture and posted the clip on X. Now remember, on the first day of the Iran war on February 28th, a missile truck struck the school in southern Iran's Minab. Trump initially claimed the school was hit by an Iranian projectile, but a report by the New York Times shows that the school was almost certainly struck by the U.S. Video evidence shows a Tomahawk cruise missile hitting the elementary school. Only 5 countries are known to possess Tomahawks: the United States, Australia, the UK, the Netherlands and Japan. Out of these 5 countries, only US is participating in the Iran war. Tehran has accused the US of carrying out the attack, calling it a war crime and crime against humanity.

Champions Inter Milan celebrated their domestic double with an open-top bus parade through the city. Thousands of fans turned to the streets into a sea of black and blue. Take a look at the Inter as we wrap up this edition of We Onward.

0: The Earth is sending distress signals. Wildfires, droughts, and melting glaciers. Can we reverse the damage? Explore the harrowing effects of climate change. It's a wake-up call, global emergency. 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
1: Where darkness hides behind every corner. Where the truth is stranger than fiction. A show that dives deep into the stories which shock and mystify. The victims, the accused, and the sinister plot. Prime Crime is your front row seat to darkness.
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1: 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We bring you all of this and more on World Business Watch. 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
0: The Earth is sending distress signals. Wildfires. Droughts. And melting glaciers. Can we reverse the damage? Explore the harrowing effects of climate change. It's a wake-up call, global emergency. Climate Tracker on WEON World is One.

everyone, welcome to We On Live broadcast from New York City. I'm your host, Susan Tantwani. First, let's take a look at this hour's headlines. Iran's Revolutionary Guard says that they have struck groups linked to the United States and Israel in the western Iranian province of Kurdistan, near the border with Iraq. Pakistan has reportedly deployed 8,000 troops, a squadron of fighter jets, and air defense system to Saudi Arabia under a mutual defense pact, even as Islamabad serves as the main mediator in the Iran war. Israeli forces intercepted a Gaza-bound aid flotilla after it sailed from Turkey last week, with Prime Minister Benjamin Netanyahu denouncing the mission as a malicious scheme intended to. Russia and Belarus staged nuclear drills amid a standoff with the NATO military alliance and an impasse with Washington over nuclear arms control. An Ebola outbreak in the Democratic Republic of Congo is believed to have killed more than 90 people and has been declared an international health emergency by the World Health Organization. Indian Prime Minister Narendra Modi received Spain's High Court has acquitted Colombia pop star Shakira of tax fraud and overturned the $64 million fine imposed in 2021 by the Spanish tax agency. Wall Street futures point to a stronger opening for benchmark indices. Trends suggest that the tech-heavy Nasdaq index could extend its record high gains. The Dow is likely to open flat. Jose Mourinho is set to return to Real Madrid as manager 13 years after leaving the Spanish Giants. Mourinho will sign a two-year deal. U.S.-Iran ceasefire is on edge, while Iran says it has responded to a new U.S. proposal aimed at ending the war. President Donald Trump has threatened the country once again. He says there won't be anything left of Iran if no peace deal is reached. On the other hand, Iran's foreign ministry spokesperson Ismail Baghaei has said that the country is fully prepared for any eventuality, describing the conflict as illegal and baseless. Baghaei defended Iranian stipulation that the U.S. pay war reparations. Iranian foreign ministry spokesperson says, and this is a quote from him, as we announced our concerns were conveyed to the American side, talks are continuing through the Pakistani mediator. The points raised are Iranian demands that have been firmly defended by the Iranian negotiating team in every round of negotiations. Now, in an effort to end the conflict, which broke out in February, Washington and Tehran have been swapping proposals. The two sides have held a single round of talks so far amid a fragile ceasefire in place since

0: April 8th. Meanwhile, U.S. President Donald Trump has turned up the heat on Iran. In a fiery social media post, President Trump has warned Iran to move quickly toward ending the conflict. Trump wrote, quote, "For Iran, the clock is ticking. They better get moving fast or there won't be anything left of them." Tensions across West Asia continue as Iran's Revolutionary Guard says that they have struck groups linked to U.S. and Israel in the western Iranian province of Kurdistan near the border with Iraq. Whereas Israel's Channel 13 has reported that dozens of U.S. cargo planes carrying ammunition from bases in Germany have landed in Tel Aviv. This has raised suspicion over Washington's intention to launch Iran, further escalating the West Asia conflict. According to Israeli media reports, the military activity in the past 24 hours is part of preparations to resume the war against Iran. President Trump is likely to convene a high-level Situation Room meeting on Tuesday with top national security officials. The meeting is first reported by Axios and cites U.S. officials. The meeting comes amid growing tensions between Washington and Tehran over Iran's nuclear program and follows a sharp escalation in Trump's rhetoric over the weekend. The battle of blockades continues between U.S. and Iran. Iran's top security body has announced the formation of a new body to manage the Strait of Hormuz, which Tehran has effectively closed and wants to charge ships to traverse. The Supreme National Security Council announced the move by sharing a post on X. The Revolutionary Guard's Navy shared that same post. The Strait of Hormuz, a vital waterway by Tehran, roiling global energy markets. This new body will allegedly provide updates on operations and developments. Amid tensions, Iranians say a growing wave of wartime banners and giant murals across Tehran are boosting their morale. Amid ongoing regional tensions, many even say the banners are reinforcing a sense of national unity and defense and defiance as well. And they are acting as a canvas for the country. Here's more.
1: When people come to the square and see the banners, it itself becomes a kind of motivation, like the slogans they put up every night, new slogans. This banner as well, when you look at it, it is very good. It is good media work. This is just one of them. There are a thousand kinds, and this is one of them as well. Everything about us makes them angry. Our engineers, our scientists, our lives. Even when we make a film, it makes them angry. Our banners, our people's presence. They are enemies. The enemy should be. You target a moving train, not a stationary one that serves no purpose. In fact, Trump should be angry. We should do something so that, God willing, he dies out of anger.
2: In the current wartime conditions, it really gives a person a sense of strength, and I am happy when I see them. The banner that is behind us right now actually depicts the closure of the Strait of Hormuz, and it is very clear. And I think they are not very happy about the fact that we are also winning in the media war.
0: Lebanese President Joseph Aoun has said that he would do the impossible in order to stop the war with Israel. His statement comes after the Israeli army carried a series of strikes in South Lebanon. Israeli missile strikes in Lebanon killed seven, including an Islamic Jihad commander and his 17-year-old daughter. Aoun has said that it is his duty to find an end to the war. He said, and this is a direct quote, "My duty based on my position and my responsibility is to do the impossible and to choose what is least costly in order to stop the war against Lebanon and its people." According to the preliminary toll for Israeli strikes published by Lebanese Health Ministry on Sunday, three people were killed in the town of Tahr Felsay. Two others were killed in Tahr Deba. Two Israeli strikes also hit the town of Somor in eastern Lebanon's Bekaa Valley that same day. Meanwhile, Hezbollah said it fired drones at a military target in northern Israel. As Israel continues strikes on South Lebanon, despite an extension of the truce between the two countries. At a cabinet meeting, Israeli Prime Minister Benjamin Netanyahu said that Israel was not only securing territory and protecting its communities,

0: was also battling an enemy he said was attempting to outsmart the country, in an apparent reference to Hezbollah. Take a listen.
1: Today we are faced with the thwarting of fiber optic drones. This is a specific type of threat. I convened a special team together with the Minister of Defense and people from the Ministry of Defense and people outside the Ministry of Defense, not only in the industries but also in the civilian sector.
0: Footage of fiber optic drones hitting Israeli tanks, soldiers, and bulldozers in South Lebanon is increasingly common as Hezbollah puts the weapon at the center of its war against Israel. They are cheap, disposable, and hard to evade. On Saturday, the group said that it had struck a military target in northern Israel, having earlier announced several operations against Israeli forces in South Lebanon. The latest exchanges of fire came after envoys from Israel and Lebanon held a third round of negotiations in Washington and agreed to extend the ceasefire. Talks that Iran-backed Hezbollah has repeatedly denounced. The Hezbollah lawmaker said that the talks let them down a dead-end path that will result in nothing but one concession after another. He cleared that neither the Lebanese government nor anyone else will be able to carry out the demands of Israel, who he referred to as being the enemy. He particularly highlighted the issue. Belarus has launched fresh military involving tactical nuclear weapons, while Russia's latest hypersonic missile system remains deployed on Belarusian soil. This, as tensions with the West continue to simmer, the exercises are sending a sharp strategic message far beyond the region. According to Belarusian Defense Ministry, the exercises are designed to test combat readiness and coordination between military units tasked with handling nuclear-capable systems. The drills involve missile forces and aviation units operating under simulated battlefield conditions. Military analysts say the deployment significantly expands Russia's strategic reach in Eastern Europe while strengthening Belarus's role in regional deterrence planning. Belarusian officials operational preparedness amid a rapidly changing security environment. Moscow has also reduced nuclear deployments as part of broader deterrence measures against growing Western military activity near the Russian border. The drills are being closely monitored across Europe. Minsk says the latest drills involve Belarusian military units assigned with the combat use of nuclear weapons and are practicing interoperability with Russia for the delivery of nuclear munitions during the exercise. Belarus also hosts Russian nuclear weapons. Russia deployed Orsenik, its latest hypersonic nuclear-capable missile, to Belarus last year. Russian Orsenik missiles, which is nuclear-capable. Orsenik is an intermediate-range ballistic missile and can fly between 5,500 speeds. It's very fast. Last week, Moscow tested its nuclear-capable intercontinental ballistic missile, Sarmat, months after the last treaty capping Russian and U.S. arsenals expired. The missile has a range of 10,000 to 18,000 kilometers and can fly at a terrifying speed of 26,000 kilometers per hour. The nuclear-capable missile can also evade most modern anti-missile defense systems. Belarus, a landlocked Eastern European country ruled for over 30 years by close Putin ally Alexander Lukashenko, deeply depends on Moscow economically and militarily as well. Last week, Ukrainian President Volodymyr Zelensky ordered troops to reinforce the border with Belarus in the north, claiming Moscow was preparing a new offensive from there. Cuban Foreign Minister Bruno Rodriguez has accused the U.S. of fabricating a fraudulent case to China and a potential military intervention. The minister's comments follows a report by Axios that cites classified intelligence and suggests that Cuba had acquired more than 300 military drones. In a post on social media, Rodriguez said, Cuba neither threatens nor desires war, adding, however, that the country prepares itself to confront external aggression in the exercise of the right to legitimate

self-defense recognized by the UN Charter. The report alleged that Havana had discussed plans to use the drones to attack the U.S. naval base at Guantanamo Bay, U.S. military vessels, as well as Key West, Florida. Rodriguez did not explicitly mention the drone allegations in his statement, however. Tensions between the two nations are soaring. U.S. Department of Justice sources told Reuters last week that they plan to indict former Cuban leader Raul Castro on charges related to Cuba's 1996 shooting down of two planes operated by humanitarian group Brothers Rescue. An indictment of the 94-year-old revolutionary icon would mark a major escalation in the pressure campaign against Cuba by the Trump administration, which has described the island's communist-run government as corrupt and incompetent as it pushes for change. The U.S. had previously used criminal cases against foreign political figures to justify military actions, and Trump has threatened Cuba, quote, "It's next," after his administration in January captured Venezuelan leader Nicolas Maduro. Two fighter jets collided in mid-air during an air show in U.S. Authorities say all crew members have been rescued and the show canceled. Here's more.

The United States is facing a deepening student loan crisis. New data shows that Americans are defaulting on their federal student loans at a pace never seen before. And the numbers are alarming. Delinquent federal student loan debt surged by $12.2 billion in the March quarter, reaching a staggering $171.4 billion. That is an all-time high, surpassing the previous peak of 106 point. The pandemic hit the global economy. The raw numbers, the proportion of seriously delinquent loans, those overdue by 90 days or more, rose to 10.3%, up from 0.7 percentage points in a single quarter. That is the highest level since early 2020, when COVID-19 first hit American households. The more striking figure is that 2.6 million borrowers entered default in the March quarter. Before that, 1 million had already defaulted in the last 3 months of 2025. That is nearly 3.6 million Americans falling off the financial cliff in just 6 months. What's changed? Who is defaulting? The average borrower now is in default and is nearly 40 years old, up from 36.4 before the pandemic. This is no longer a story about fresh graduates struggling to find work. These are mid-career Americans in debt for years, now simply unable to keep up. Analysts point to the end of pandemic era relief costs and stagnant wage growth as key drivers. For millions, the loan pause gave temporary relief, but it didn't fix the underlying problem. The data source from the Cobesis letters paints a troubling picture. The American student loan system is not just burdened, it is breaking. With defaults accelerating and borrowers getting older, Washington faces growing pressure to address a crisis that is no longer just an economic issue. It's a generational one.

The UK is set for a warm-up this week, with temperatures expected to climb to 26 degrees Celsius in London, when the British capital will go and get hotter than Athens. Forecasters say that the shift marks a turn from the recent spell of chilly winds and scattered showers. The conditions will gradually stabilize as the week progresses. According to the Weather Office, the start of the week will remain unsettled, bringing a mix of sunshine and heavy showers and occasional thunderstorms. A band of rain is expected to sweep across much of the country, followed by stormy conditions into Tuesday. By midweek, the pattern begins to change. Temperatures are set to climb steadily from Wednesday, especially across southern England, with drier and brighter conditions taking

freezing cold. By Thursday and Friday, much of England and Wales is expected to see clear skies and rising heat. Temperatures may reach 23 degrees Celsius in Manchester and around 20 degrees Celsius in Cardiff, which meteorologists say are seasonal averages, especially in parts of the southeast. The warmer conditions are expected to hold through the late May bank holiday. Israel is expanding on mobile phones in schools with a new policy that will prohibit the use of cell phones in middle schools for the next academic year. The move comes as governments around the world are increasingly cracking down on smartphone use in classrooms amid concerns over distraction, reduced attention spans, and the impact on students' social developments. Israel's education ministry said the ban will be introduced gradually from September, expanding a restriction that has already been in place in elementary schools since February. Under the new rules, middle school students will not be allowed to use their phones anywhere on school grounds. Students will either have to keep their devices switched off while carrying them or hand them over to be stored by the school during the day. The education ministry says the aim is to strengthen social ties, reduce distraction, and increase attention to learning among students. The decision brings Israel in line with a growing number of countries that have introduced school phone restrictions in recent years. According to UNESCO, around 40% of education systems worldwide had some form of smartphone ban in schools by the end of 2024. That figure was up from 30% a year earlier. Supporters of such bans argue that excessive phone use can hurt classroom focus, limit face-to-face interaction, and negatively affect students' mental well-being. Israel's National Parents Leadership Association said the policy was a step in the right direction, but argued that it should also be accompanied by changes to teaching methods and the school curriculum.

star Shakira has received major relief in her long-running case in Spain. The Spanish High Court has reportedly cleared the Colombian singer of tax fraud charges and ordered authorities to return more than $69 million in fines along with interest. The development marks a significant turnaround in a case that has kept the Grammy-winning artist under legal scrutiny for years. The case dates back to allegations that Shakira failed to pay over $16.3 million in taxes between 2012 and 2014. Spanish prosecutors claim the singer declared the Bahamas as her official residence during that period, while actually spending most of her time in Spain with her then-partner and football star Gerard Pique. According to prosecutors in Barcelona, despite her international schedule, she was primarily based in Spain and therefore should have paid her global earnings. Shakira formally registered Spain as her tax residence in 2015 after starting a family with Piqué and welcoming their two children. The case later moved into the hands of the magistrate, who was tasked with deciding whether enough evidence existed for a full trial. At that time, the singer's representatives declined to comment publicly on the proceedings. Prosecutors had also sought a bond of nearly $22 million, covering the alleged unpaid taxes plus an additional legal surcharge under Spanish law. They warned that if the amount was not paid, authorities could move to freeze assets linked to the singer. Shakira's name had earlier surfaced in the Paradise Papers investigation, which exposed offshore financial arrangements involving several global celebrities and public figures, including Madonna, Bono. Spain's tax authorities had previously pursued several high-profile sports stars as well, including football icon Lionel Messi and Cristiano Ronaldo, over similar tax-related issues.

0: Arun Rai, a golfer of Indian heritage, stunned the sporting world on Sunday by winning the US PGA Championship. The 31-year-old is the first English-born player to capture the title in 107 years. The final round began with 22 players separated by just 4 shots, making it a tightly contested leaderboard. John McEnroe, Xander Scheffler, and Justin Rose all had chances to win, but each was undone, that is, by mistakes or missed birdie opportunities. McIlroy, who finished with a 69, struggled on the par fives and made a bogey on the reachable par four 13th. In the end, he finished 3 shots behind Alex Smalley and John Rahm. Rahm played his best major since joining LIV Golf at the end of 2023, shot a 68. 31-year-old Rai pulled away from the field with 4 birdies on the back nine, including a 68-foot putt on the 17th that effectively sealed the win. He finished with a 5-under 65, and a play was still ongoing, and there was no immediate on. With this win, Rai became the first Englishman to win the PGA Championship in the stroke play era since 1958, and he is the first English winner since Jim Barnes in 1919.
1: Wasn't actually aware of it until yesterday. I think in this room yesterday it was mentioned, which was the first of my knowledge. But yeah, extremely, extremely proud. There's a lot of incredible and historic English players over those 100 years who have gone on to achieve incredible things and had phenomenal careers. But to win this event and to be, yeah, a person that's the first one to have won it in such a long time from England.
0: Thank you so much for staying with us and watching.
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4: The earth is sending distress signals. 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

Hello and welcome. You're watching World at War. My name is Mohammed Saleh. The Strait of Malacca is the absolute jugular vein of global trade. It is a narrow stretch of water, 900 kilometers long and from 65 to 250 kilometers wide between the Malay Peninsula to the northeast and the Indonesian island of Sumatra to the southwest, connecting the Andaman Sea and the South China Sea. As the main shipping channel between the Indian and the Pacific Oceans, it is one of the most important shipping lanes in the world. An estimated 94,000 vessels pass through the strait every single year, making it the busiest strait in the world, carrying about 25% of the world's traded goods, including oil, Chinese manufactured products, coal, palm oil, and Indonesian coffee. As of 2024, over 35% of oil transported by sea and 20% of the gas flowed through the strait. Every single day, an estimated 23 million of oil and almost about a quarter of the world's maritime trade squeezes through this bottleneck. It is such a problem in China that the Chinese even have a name for it. They call it the Malacca Dilemma. It is the biggest strategic vulnerability that the Chinese have that threatens Beijing's ability to even operate if the strait were to be shut down. Consider this. China depends on the Strait of Malacca for roughly 80% of its imported crude oil and over 60% of its total trade volume. China is heavily reliant on a single narrow sea lane that it does not even control. The strait is bordered by Indonesia, Malaysia and Singapore and has a significant presence of the United States Navy and its regional allies. In the event of a geopolitical conflict or a blockade, China fears that its economy could be easily paralyzed. The Malacca Dilemma is a term that was coined back in 2003 by Hu Jintao. The China's Belt and Road Initiative that has sought to build land routes for trade, in fact, is actually an attempt to break China's absolute reliance on the Strait of Malacca. But has China really succeeded in breaking itself free from the vulnerabilities of the Strait of Malacca? Well, not really. And now there is a new player that is making its entry in its bid to dominate the Strait of Malacca. India's Great Nicobar Project intends to change the very dimensions of who can strategically control the Malacca Strait. India is spending nearly $10 billion, that's almost about 90,000 crore rupees, to turn a remote pristine island into a massive military and logistics fortress. This is the Great Nicobar Island. And by building here, India isn't just upgrading, it is positioning a permanent geostrategic knife right at the throat of the Malacca Strait. The Great Island project sits a mere 40 nautical miles from the western entrance of the Malacca Strait. Now, to put that in perspective, if you stood on the southern tip of the Great Nicobar at Campbell Bay, you're closer to Sumatra, Indonesia, than you are to the Indian mainland. For years, this island was mostly untouched rainforest. But the Indian government's mega project is completely transforming 166 square kilometers of it. The blueprint features three core pillars: a massive international container transshipment terminal at the Galathea Bay, a sprawling greenfield international airport, a highly advanced dual-use military and civilian complex. This isn't just a port, it's a permanent aircraft carrier that is parked right at the front door of the Strait of Malacca. So why does this terrify Beijing? Well, it all comes down

0: to surveillance and strike capability. China had tried to hem India in, but building dual-purpose ports in Pakistan, Myanmar, Sri Lanka, Bangladesh, and Maldives, a strategy known as the String of Pearls. But none of these ports can solve their vulnerability inside the Malacca Strait. With the Great Nicobar Project, India is establishing absolute maritime domain awareness and a dominance over the Strait of Malacca that no other nation, even with their advanced navies, can exert. By upgrading the local naval air station, INS Bars, and by building a deep water marine warfare aircraft and warships in Sri Lanka, if a conflict breaks out with China on the high seas, India doesn't need to sail a fleet from its mainland. Its forces are already there, and they can track every Chinese submarine, intercept every cargo vessel, and effectively shut down the Malacca Strait to hostile traffic. As the Iran war and capture of the Strait of Hormuz has shown, to dominate these key waterways is to dictate the terms of engagement. Wars are almost never fought because there is a choice. More often than not, wars are imposed, and dominating the Strait of Malacca gives India a chokehold on China's jugular vein. Russia this week pummeled Ukraine's capital with hundreds of drones and missiles and a string of deadly strikes. The attacks suggest that President Vladimir Putin has been de-escalating his war after he declared this week that he believed that the war was coming to an end. Explosions shook Kiev, the Ukrainian capital, for over several hours on Thursday morning as the Ukrainian forces tried to intercept and shoot down the drones and missiles. But many of the Russian missiles and drones evaded and overwhelmed the Ukrainian air defense systems. Now, the attack included cruise and ballistic missiles that Moscow often stockpiles for mass bombardments. In retaliation, Ukraine launched a series of long-range drone attacks targeting several regions in Russia, including the huge Ryazan oil refinery. After 3 days of massive strikes by Moscow against Ukraine, for anyone who expected that the Russia-Ukraine war would peter out in its fifth year, this week has been a rude shock. So what is actually happening on the ground? Our next report tells you more.
1: Russian drones and missiles crashed into targets in and around Kyiv. As Russia unleashed a barrage of its sophisticated weapons in a bid to saturate the Ukrainian air defenses, between 8 a.m. Wednesday and 8 a.m. Thursday, Russia launched a total of 1,428 drones and decoys, by far the largest sustained day-long drone attack against Ukrainian cities in the war so far. As the sun rose, rescue teams searched for survivors in the rubble of the collapsed buildings in Kyiv. At least 24 people were killed, including two children, the mayor, Vitaly Klitschko, said. Dozens of others were wounded, including a month-old baby. The early morning bombardment came after several other deadly Russian attacks across Ukraine, including a wave of daytime drone strikes on Wednesday that killed at least six people.
2: I know a lot of many people from the building across the street, because I've lived here my whole life. And I want to say one thing. Even after this, we won't give up, because we are a very strong nation. Because the girl who died here, a ninth grader, was one of them too. You just didn't see yesterday how many of her classmates were here, from her grade and parallel classes, and they're about to graduate. Our youth don't deserve this.
1: Ukrainian President Volodymyr Zelensky alleged that Russia had used some of its most advanced missiles to strike civilian areas in Kyiv.
3: We are investigating in detail exactly which weapons, missiles and drones the Russians used this time. According to preliminary data, a KH-101 missile struck a building in Kyiv. It was manufactured in the second quarter of this year, which means that Russia is continuing to import the components for missile production, the necessary resources and equipment, in circumvention of global sanctions. This must be a real priority for all our partners, to stop Russia's schemes to circumvent sanctions.
1: In retaliation, Ukraine unleashed its long-range drones. Ukrainian drones struck an oil

0: oil refinery in Russia's central city of Ryazan, leading to three deaths according to local officials. A massive plume of dark smoke was visible billowing over the sky as a fire raged in the distance. Ryazan is located some 200 km southeast of Moscow. Robert Brovdy, the Ukrainian drone forces commander, also said that the Ukrainians had hit at least 23 military targets and facilities in Russia and also in occupied Ukrainian territory overnight. Raising the stakes, Russia. This week carried out a successful field of the warhead of Sarmat is more than four times greater than any, and the range of this Russian missile exceeds 35,000 kilometers. He also described the Sarmat as the most powerful strategic missile in the world that would be deployed by Russia by the end of this year.
1: Now for Sarmat. We began working on it in 2011, and in 2018 this work and the advantages of the new advanced missile systems, including Sarmat, were publicly announced. Let me remind you what was discussed at the time and what the advantage of our latest system is. First, it is the most powerful missile system in the world, comparable in capability to the Voyevoda missile system currently in our arsenal, which, as just noted, dates back to the Soviet time. The total weight of the delivered payload exceeds that of any existing Western counterpart by more than four times.
0: The sound of the explosion of drones and missiles have drowned all talks of diplomacy. The Russia witnessed its biggest escalation in many months, and the coming weeks will reveal what future awaits these troubled lands of Eastern Europe.
2: At least 15 police personnel were killed in northwestern Pakistan on the 9th of May when a suicide bomber rammed an explosive-laden vehicle into a police checkpoint, following which the police officers rushed to the scene and were ambushed by the militants. A couple of days later, on the 12th of May, 10 people were killed and dozens more were wounded in a massive bomb blast at a crowded market once again in the rest of northwestern border province of Khyber Pakhtunkhwa. The carnage continued on Thursday when an attack claimed by the TTP on a security compound. An export tells you more.
3: Pakistan is fighting a war within, and in a major cause for concern, appears to be struggling to rein in the insurgents. On Saturday, the insurgency-hit border province of Khyber Pakhtunkhwa was jolted by yet another militant attack. First, a suicide attacker detonated a car bomb at a police checkpoint, after which more than 100 militants stormed the police checkpost, opening fire, which resulted in the death of at least 15 police personnel.
4: Following last night's attack on the Fateh, been buried under the debris, have been received at the district. In addition, five injured individuals have also been brought to the district, where they were immediately provided with medical treatment in the emergency department. My house is 2 furlongs, Murb 2-5 miles away from this post. When the explosion happened, the doors of two rooms in my house fell down. Then smoke started rising and shooting also started. I couldn't go outside the gate of the house. The children started crying in the house.
3: According to police officials, the militants also used quadcopters along with heavy weaponry in the attack. In the immediate aftermath of the attack, claimed by a militant alliance known as the Ittehad, rushed to the scene, and a state of emergency was soon declared in the city of Pannu. It is to be noted that in recent years it has been gripped by militant activity that has grown across Pakistan's border regions. On Monday, Islamabad, after concluding that the attack was masterminded by terrorists residing in Afghanistan, summoned the top Afghan diplomat in the country, though the ruling Taliban government rejected the allegations as baseless. As tensions escalated between Pakistan and Afghanistan, the very next day, 10 people were killed and dozens others were wounded in a massive bomb blast at the crowded Naurang Bazaar in northwestern

0: Pakistan. Such was the impact of the massive blast that shop fronts were damaged and vehicles were mangled, even as people rushed to help the wounded and emergency vehicles raced to the site.
1: The blast occurred at the Fatak area, where traffic police personnel are deployed on day, about 300 to 400 feet away from the site of the explosion. When I heard the blast, I felt that something had exploded. I looked up and saw smoke rising. When I arrived here, I witnessed very horrific scenes. Injured people were lying there on spot, and bodies were also present. People were lifting the bodies on their own and transporting them to the hospital. After that, rescue teams arrived and police also came. However, two traffic police personnel have been martyred here.
0: Since the Taliban stormed back to power in Kabul in August 2021, Islamabad, troubled by a spike in attacks on its security forces, has repeatedly accused the Taliban government of providing a haven to anti-Pakistan militant groups, including the Tehrik-e-Taliban Pakistan. The Taliban has refuted these allegations, calling the militancy Pakistan's domestic problem. On Tuesday, the United Nations report saying that in the first 3 months of 2026, at least 372 Afghan civilians were killed and 397 others were wounded in conflict between Taliban government forces and Pakistan. A lasting deal between the two countries has proven to be elusive, despite several rounds of talks, with reportedly the security issues proving to be a major sticking point. The two brazen militant attacks within the span of a few days in the restive Khyber Pakhtunkhwa province have once again underlined the threat Pakistan is facing on the home front.
2: From the evening of the 14th of May through the 15th of May, ultra-far-right Israeli nationalists chanted racist slogans like "Death to Arabs," "May your villages burn," and "Gaza is a graveyard," in a state-sponsored flag march through Jerusalem to mark the anniversary of the Israeli capture and annexation of Jerusalem. The annual assertion of Jewish control over Palestinian East Jerusalem has grown even more extreme in recent years. And Thursday's event culminated with the Israeli National Security Minister Itamar Ben-Gvir unfurling the Israeli flag in front of the Al-Aqsa Mosque, the third holiest site in Islam. So what did the Israelis really do during this flag march on Jerusalem Day? And why is it significant? Our next report tells you more.
3: Thousands of Israeli ultranationalists marched on Thursday through the Muslim quarter of Jerusalem's walled old city in an annual event marking Israel's capture of Jerusalem in the 1967. Thousands of radical Israelis were bussed in from across Israel and occupied West Bank to participate. However, Palestinians from outside the old city were not allowed in by the Israeli police. As Israelis marched through the Muslim quarter that is home to over 350,000 Palestinians, some of the Israelis chanted, "May your villages burn and death to Arabs," while waving the Israeli flags. Israel captured East Jerusalem in the 1967 war and later annexed it, a move that the United Nations and most countries have not recognized.
4: As a person whose great-grandfather fought here with the paratroopers in the conquest of the Temple Mount and the Western Wall, and also as a person who has actually lived here in the old city almost since I was born, for me in general, the Six-Day War is simply a war that was truly a gift from God. Blessed be He for the salvation of the entire Jewish people and the land of Israel, in particular, simply from annihilation, what can be called from death

0: each people and the land of Israel, in particular, simply from annihilation, what can be called from death to
1: protect Palestinian residents from political violence.
2: This is actually for the fifth year we are here. We come here to do protective presence. At this day, you know, thousands of basically settlers and right-wing fascist young and older people will be roaming the streets, chanting very racist things, trying to destroy, you know, places owned by Palestinians and just terrorizing the whole place. In Jerusalem Day or the Flag Day, yes, it's becoming very violent, especially after October the 7th. It became a place where they can take out their anger on Palestinians that haven't done anything or harmed anybody. And it's basically for them, you know, to show that they own the place while they don't. You know, their politics are very understood. We know their politics. They want everybody to be out of here and they want to take more homes.
1: At the Al-Aqsa compound, known to Jews as the Temple Mount, Ben-Gvir danced with supporters singing, "The Temple Mount is in our hands," as he unfurled an Israeli flag. The National Security Minister has led a campaign to erode the 59-year status quo, dating back to the Israeli capture of East Jerusalem and the West Bank, under which non-Muslims are forbidden from praying in the sacred area. Jordan condemned Ben-Gvir's stunt. With the foreign ministry calling it a blatant violation of international law, an unacceptable provocation, and a flagrant breach of the historical and legal status quo, Ben-Gvir waved the Israeli flag in the Al-Aqsa Mosque compound. At the parade, he told that more good things are yet to come to the Israeli people.
3: Happy Jerusalem Day. Today we raised the flag on the Temple Mount. Thank God, we had the quietest Ramadan, and we will continue and continue. Death to terrorists, and more laws, and more good things, for the sake of this people. Happy Jerusalem Day.
1: Palestinians view the Jerusalem Day procession as part of a broader campaign to bolster Jewish presence across the city. To their detriment, they have long sought East Jerusalem as the capital of a future Palestinian state.
4: An attack by armed rebels has killed at least about 69 people in the Ituri province in conflict-torn northeast of the Democratic Republic of Congo. Now, according to security officials, for more than 30 years, the mineral-rich Eastern DRC has been a battleground for various armed groups who are vying for control of its many mines. Two ethnic groups, the Hema and the Lendu, have been locked in a long-running violent conflict in the Ituri province, which is a gold-rich province that borders Uganda and South Sudan. Armed men affiliated with the Cooperative for the Development of Congo, also known as CODECO, which claims to protect the Lendu, carried out attacks in several villages. Our next report tells you more.
5: Famous for its mineral wealth, ranging from cobalt and copper to uranium and diamonds, the Democratic Republic of Congo has been the hotbed of conflict and bloodshed for decades. Since early 2025, Ituri has seen a resurgence of the CRP, a group founded by convicted Congolese strongman Thomas Lubanga. Fighting between the CRP, the Congolese army, and the CODECO has been marked by widespread abuses and killings of civilians. The region also faces ongoing attacks by the Allied Democratic Forces, ADF, a group formed by former Ugandan rebels that has pledged allegiance to ISIS. The M23 rebels, through American mediation, have agreed to a tenuous ceasefire, but have resorted to the use of drones to gain an upper hand. Congolese forces, long outmatched on the ground, have acquired Turkish and Chinese attack drones to strike M23 positions in the east. The M23 fighters have targeted sites including the airport in the northeastern city of Kisangani, where aircraft used by the government take off. Last week, a drone attack wounded at least 25 civilians in Mushaki, a farming area about 40 kilometers from Goma, now under M23 control. The injured, that included a two-year-old girl, were taken to Ndosho Hospital in the city. Witnesses say the strike hit a market at a time when people were going about their daily lives far from any battlefield. The UN peacekeeping mission in the DRC, MONUSCO, condemned a wave of deadly attacks targeting civilians in the east, including the Mushaki strike. The United States also

0: also denounced the attack, though without naming those responsible. The M23 has frequently accused the army of carrying out deadly strikes on civilians, but the United Nations experts have identified the M23 itself as a leading perpetrator of rights abuses in the region, where dissent is tightly suppressed in areas under the armed group's control. Natural resources that should have aided the progress of the Democratic Republic of Congo have in fact, combined with corruption, turned into the biggest curse for a nation that has been naturally so well endowed, resulting in unending strife, where each group wants to fight till the bitter end for resources.
1: And with that, it's a wrap on this edition of World at War. If you want to reach out to me with any comments, feedback, or suggestions, please feel free to do so on the ID that you're seeing on your screens. I'm your host, Mohammed Saleh, and I'll see you again next week.

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0: 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Beyond World is one.
2: In West Asia, every move shifts the world's balance. Wars, ceasefires, alliances, power never stands still. From Tehran to Tel Aviv, from Damascus to Doha, the West Asia Post cuts through the chaos to reveal the region that shapes the world. Because what happens in West Asia never stays in West Asia. This is the West Asia Post, the region's story, the world's impact.
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0: From the bustling trading floors of Wall Street to the vibrant exchanges of Asian stock markets, We on breaks it down for you to make sense of what's happening. As we reveal the key factors behind events, strategic battles, and the game-changing business decisions that shape the world. We bring you all of this and more on World Business Watch.

0: Hello there, this is We On Wild Is One. We are glad you're watching. Time now for Race to Power. I'm Eric Njoka. Welcome to the show. We begin this broadcast with some breaking news from Iran. Iran has reportedly agreed to a long-term nuclear freeze instead of a long-term disarmament. This according to a report by Al Arabiya. The outlet claims that it has obtained Iran's amended proposal to the United States. According to the report, Iran has agreed to transfer the enriched uranium to Russia instead of the United States. Remember, Iran has previously transferred the uranium stockpile to Russia under Obama-era Joint Comprehensive Plan of Action. Meanwhile, Iran's state-affiliated media has claimed that Iran's right to enrich uranium is non-negotiable under Non-Proliferation Treaty. Russia has already expressed its readiness to welcome any concessions on nuclear program that Iran makes voluntarily. Russian Foreign Minister Sergei Lavrov says Iran has on nuclear program that Iran makes voluntarily. Russian Foreign Minister Sergei Lavrov says Iran has every right to enrich uranium, but Moscow will not intrude into this negotiation process.
1: Therefore, our position now remains the same as when that document, 2015 Joint Comprehensive Plan of Action, JCPOA, was agreed upon. It is that we will support any resolutions that the negotiating parties themselves, in this case the United States and the Islamic Republic of Iran, agree to and are willing to accept.
0: The latest reports come after Iran announced that it has given an amended peace proposal to the United States via Pakistan. The U.S. is yet to provide its official response to Iran's counter-proposal for long-term peace. Mr. Dov Zakaim is a former Undersecretary of Defense in George W. Bush administration and currently a senior advisor at Center for Strategic and International Studies. He's now joining us live on the broadcast from Washington, D.C. Mr. Dov Zakaim, it's good to see you. Let's just talk about what really happened over the past week. And Donald Trump was in China. Do you actually think that the China visit by Trump had an impact on the decisions that the U.S. president will make going forward on Iran?
2: It might. China, as you know, has been supplying Iran, it turns out, even with equipment, not just with components. But Mr. Trump clearly wanted to have a decent resolution, a decent summit, a calming down of the trade issues. And to that extent, he certainly succeeded. It was more of a boring summit than anything else, which I think is what Mr. Trump wanted. Mm-hmm. What Mr. Trump also did, though, on his Truth Social was give the Iranians until Tuesday, or else he threatened to go back to war. And my guess is this is why Iran came up with its latest counterproposal. Mm-hmm. The question really remains, first of all, what does Mr. Trump feel about the fact that the Strait of Hormuz situation has not been resolved? Secondly, will he accept the proposal, which seems an awful lot like the Obama JCPOA, the nuclear deal, mm-hmm. Without any reference either to missiles or to proxies? And so, again, we have to see, because Mr. Trump seems to make his policies, or rather announce them, on Truth Social. We have to see how he'll react. Mm-hmm. Thus far,
0: Mr. Zakaim, let's talk about that conversation on Truth Social and the engagement between Trump and also Iran, because both sides have been exchanging words and connotations on social media, especially uranium enrichment and transferring nuclear material, now that Iran has confirmed that it will send its nuclear material to Russia. What do you read between the lines in this conversation between Trump and Iran?
2: Well, I think the Iranians essentially wouldn't mind if they waited out until, frankly, Trump's economic problems, and as you know, the The United States is suffering from rather high inflation right now, and there's a lot of discontent with Mr. Trump. His popularity is very, very low. It keeps dropping. So the Iranians, I think, would hope to pressure Mr. Trump economically. And of course, they still are preventing pretty much most traffic, including Chinese traffic, by the way, through the Strait of Hormuz. For Mr. Trump, he's made it very clear, he actually said so, that whatever difficulties the American consumer might have, his number one priority is stopping the nuclear program. Now, whether it'll satisfy him to have the Iranians ship their uranium to Russia, or whether he will feel that's not enough, that's an open question. One question, of course, is he ready to accept something very similar to what Mr. Obama had? He's going to try to show that he did more than Obama did. Question is, how much more?
0: Mr. Zakaim, let's talk about what is really happening tomorrow, because after China-US reset, President Putin is heading to Beijing for the Sino-Russian strategic refresh. The Kremlin says that they have high expectations from meeting between Xi and Putin. Your thoughts? What do you think both leaders will talk about?
2: Well, I suspect the first thing they'll talk about is Ukraine. The Chinese are supporting Russia, as, by the way, are the Iranians, and the Russians are supporting Iran. I mean, this is very much a coalition, if it maybe not a formal alliance, but certainly a coalition, and certainly if you include North Korea as well. I suspect that that will be the highest priority discussion. Russia continues to provide China with oil. Question then will be, will it come at a discount or not, because the price of oil has skyrocketed, which strengthens Mr. Putin's hand somewhat. But Putin needs help on the Ukrainian war. Those two subjects, the price of oil and the continued Chinese support over Ukraine, is exceedingly important. They'll talk about Iran, of course, but again, Russia is openly supporting the Iranians. China is quietly supporting the Iranians, so perhaps they'll be strategizing how they can support Iran to get its own way vis-a-vis the United States. One complication, of course, is that China needs oil from the Persian Gulf. And the Iranians made clear that they will not tolerate Chinese escorting Chinese ships into the Strait of Hormuz. So that gives China a bit of pause as well, and I suspect they and the Russians will talk about that.
0: All right, Mr. Dov Zakaim, it's good to see you. Thank you very much for all your insights and for talking to us today.
2: Thank you so much for having me.
0: Let's move on now. Britain's Prime Minister Keir Starmer is in the midst of a political crisis that could cut short his time at number 10 Downing Street. Starmer's former ally and health minister, Wes Streeting, has thrown his hat in the ring and says he is in the race to challenge Starmer's leadership. After announcing his candidature, Streeting chose to reopen the wounds of Brexit. The Labour leadership candidate is proposing a Brentry, Britain's re-entry into European Union. Streeting says the UK should pursue a new special relationship with the EU and potentially rejoin the bloc in the future.
3: The biggest economic opportunity we have is on our doorstep. We need a new special relationship with the EU, because Britain's future lies with Europe and one day, back in the European Union.
0: This proposed reversal of Brexit may end up shaping the Battle of Makerfield, which is a by-election that is getting national attention in the United Kingdom. Another potential Starmer challenger, Andy Bannum, is seeking entry into the British Parliament from this seat. Britain's rising conservative force, Reform UK, has warned the voters of Makerfield that Labour will drag Britain closer to EU. However, Bannum distanced himself from Streeting's stance. Bannum says that while there was a case to rejoin the EU in the long term, he was not campaigning on the issue in the by-election. Meanwhile, the embattled Starmer has refused to budge. He has vowed to get on with the job. Starmer says he is focused on serving Britain and carrying out his duties as Prime Minister. Makerfield will go to polls on or around the 18th of June. Andy Burnham's return to Parliament and then his potential challenge to Starmer's leadership depends on the outcome of this by-election. That makes it one of the most consequential electoral battles in Britain. A classified Pakistani diplomatic cable published in full by a media outlet now seems to show how US handled Pakistan and put pressure for the ouster of Imran Khan as a prime minister. DropSite has released the original cipher, Cable I-0678, which talks about how Khan angered US for the first time in 2021. Then CIA Director William Burns had flown to Islamabad to meet the then prime minister. He wanted to secure Pakistan territory for U.S. drone bases to use against targets in Afghanistan after the planned American withdrawal. But the meeting never happened, as the Prime Minister's office, citing protocol, said Khan would only take calls from his counterparts. In an interview with Axios that month, Khan said he was never going to allow any sort of action from Pakistani territory against Afghanistan. The cable suggests that Pakistan's military at the time concluded he was isolating the country. It also claims that in July of the same year, and without the then Prime Minister's knowledge, a former Central Intelligence Agency Islamabad station chief was retained as a lobbyist in Washington. It was an early sign that Pakistan's generals were beginning to move independently of their own elected government. According to the leaked document, Russia's invasion of Ukraine further worsened things. On the 24th of February in 2022, the day of the full-scale invasion, Khan was in Moscow, despite U.S. pressure to cancel the trip. A leaked call reported by DropSite allegedly shows that then U.S. National Security Advisor Jake Sullivan urged Pakistan to clearly align with the U.S. on the Ukraine war, but that then Prime Minister reportedly did not comply. In fact, days later, Pakistan abstained from the United Nations General Assembly resolution condemning the invasion, joining China, India, and much of the Global South. The leaked document talks about the March 2022 meeting between Pakistan's ambassador in Washington, Asad Majid Khan, and Donald Liu, the U.S. Assistant Secretary of State for South and Central Asian Affairs. According to the cable, Liu told the ambassador that Washington's grievances with Islamabad could be set aside. All will be forgiven if Khan were removed from office through a no-confidence vote. Khan was removed on April 9th in a no-confidence vote backed by Pakistan's military. His party, Pakistan Tehreek-e-Insaf, was subsequently outlawed, stripped of its electoral symbol ahead of the 2024 general elections, and barred from fielding candidates under its own banner. He, along with his wife Bushra Bibi, were jailed on a series of corruption, contempt, and national security charges. Israeli Prime Minister Benjamin Netanyahu's testimony in his ongoing criminal trial has been cancelled. This after his legal team informed the Jerusalem District Court that he is required to attend a series of high-level security and diplomatic meetings throughout the day. According to his lawyer, the Prime Minister's schedule remains packed with official engagements until late tonight, and a confidential copy of the day's agenda has also been submitted to the court. However, a hearing in the case is still scheduled to take place tomorrow morning. Meanwhile, a new poll has revealed growing distrust among Israeli youth towards the country's leadership. According to findings released by the National Student and Youth Council, fewer than one in four Israeli teenagers say they trust national decision makers. The study examined the emotional well-being and outlook of Israeli teenagers during wartime. Based on responses from more than 2,100 participants, only around 22% expressed clear trust in Israeli leaders, while just 27% felt elected leaders were fulfilling their responsibilities effectively. 51% said they do not trust national leaders. The survey also points to frustration among young Israelis over their limited role in shaping national positions. More than 80% believe young people should have a greater voice in decision-making, but only about 37% feel their opinions are genuinely being heard. The Palestinian Fatah Party seems to be priming itself for hereditary succession. Yasser Abbas has won a seat on the Central Committee of the Fatah Party. He happens to be the son of Palestinian National Authority President and Fatah Party leader Mahmoud Abbas. Yasser Abbas won a seat on the Fatah Party's 18-member Central Committee on Sunday. This was after the party held its first congress in a decade. Fatah held its 8th general conference in the city of Ramallah in the occupied West Bank. It began on Thursday and ended on Sunday. Most members of the party's central committee retained their positions, including 90-year-old Mahmoud Abbas, who was re-elected as the movement's leader. Mahmoud Abbas had appointed his son Yasser to the central committee 5 years ago as his special representative. And now the 64-year-old Yasser, who happens to be a multi-millionaire businessman and who reportedly spends most of his time in Canada, had officially been elevated into Fatah's Central Committee. Yasser Abbas may not succeed his father as the head of Fatah immediately. Others, more senior party leaders, are higher in line to succeed the 90-year-old Abbas. But Yasser's presence in the Central Committee implies that eventually he may take over the movement that his father has steered for over two decades.

0: Peru is heading for a high-stakes presidential runoff. It took over a month to tally all the ballots. The first round of the presidential election was marred by delays in voting and counting and allegations of irregularities. Now the stage is set for the final showdown for Peru's presidency. Right-wing candidate Keiko Fujimori and leftist Roberto Sanchez will clash in the presidential runoff scheduled for the 7th of June. Keiko Fujimori is the daughter of late former President Alberto Fujimori. She secured first place in the first round of the presidential election with 17.1% of the vote. Roberto Sanchez finished second with 12%. Peru's ultra-conservative candidate Rafael Lopez Aliaga missed out on the runoff by just about 21,000 votes.
1: This election is not about me. It is not about a dispute between ideologies. It is not about a struggle between Lima and the regions. It is not about Fujimorism versus anti-Fujimorism. It is about choosing between continuing to live in chaos or restoring order.
2: We must defeat the corrupt mafia that currently rules Peru. Down with the mafia pact. Down with the corrupt government. Down with Fujimorism.
0: Lopez Aliaga has rejected the results. He claims that the election was tainted by fraud and corruption. In a post on social media, he vowed to challenge what he called a grave crime of treason against Peru. This year's election is unfolding against a backdrop of deep political instability. Peru has had 8 presidents since 2016. Most of them are forced out, impeached, or they resigned amid corruption allegations. A massive political showdown is unfolding in the Philippines. Vice President Sara Duterte is staring at the biggest battle of her career, an impeachment trial that could either end her political future or make her even stronger. The Philippine Senate will convene as an impeachment court to hear the case against her. Sara Duterte faces accusations of corruption, unexplained wealth, and threatening top officials, including President Ferdinand Marcos Jr. She denies all charges, but the real battle is political, involving two of the Philippines' most powerful dynasties. Sara Duterte and Ferdinand Marcos Jr. ran together in the 2022 elections, combining the influence of the Duterte and Marcos families. But the alliance quickly collapsed, turning into an open and vicious rivalry. The tensions escalated further after the Marcos administration handed over former President Rodrigo Duterte to the International Criminal Court over his war on drugs. Now his daughter's political survival is on the line. Just days before the impeachment process moved forward, pro-Duterte Senator Ronald De La Rosa dramatically resurfaced from hiding to help install a Duterte ally as Senate president, a move that could tilt the trial in her favor. De La Rosa, wanted by the International Criminal Court over his role in former President Duterte's deadly war on drugs, reportedly fled again after scenes of panic and gunfire near the Senate. Now, with the Senate deeply divided and Duterte loyalists holding crucial numbers, the impeachment trial is shaping up as a political showdown that could redefine the future of Philippines politics.
3: Your Honor.
0: Malaysia is heading for snap polls. Prime Minister Anwar Ibrahim hinted that he may choose to hold general elections soon after recent moves by other parties in his ruling coalition. The issue surfaced on Saturday when the Barisan Nasional bloc said it would contest all 56 seats in the state of Johor. This prompted Anwar to say that his Pakatan Harapan alliance was prepared for a full-scale electoral fight. Both the Pakatan Harapan and the Barisan Nasional blocs are part of the unity government in Malaysia. If they split, Anwar will no longer have a parliamentary majority. Malaysia is not scheduled to have a general election till 2028, but this weekend's friction has given rise to speculation that snap polls may take place, and the speculation intensified after Anwar met the King of Malaysia, Sultan Ibrahim Iskandar, earlier today. Anwar would need consent from the king to hold early elections. The king confirmed that the meeting took place but a palace official called it routine. If snap polls take place, Anwar Ibrahim may also face a challenge from two of his former cabinet ministers, former economy minister Rafizi Ramli and former environment minister Nick Nazmi. Left Anwar's People Justice Party on Sunday. They are taking over a small party called the Malaysian United Party. In another blow to the AIADMK, veteran leader S. Semelai has resigned from the party, citing the growing internal rift. Semelai is a former Tamil Nadu health minister, a former member of parliament, and a former MLA. He joined the AIADMK back in the 1980s before he tendered his resignation. He was counted among the loyalists of AIADMK General Secretary Edappadi Palaniswamy. But after handing in his resignation letter, Semelai said the senior party leaders, including EPS, needed to set aside their egos and sort out the issues in the party. Factionalism has broken out in the AIADMK since the Tamil Nadu Assembly election. The party won 47 seats in the election, ending up in third place. After the results, 25 MLAs led by C.V. Shanmugam decided to support the new Vijay-led TVK government. They defied orders from AIADMK General Secretary EPS and supported Vijay during his floor test on May 13th. This led to EPS expelling the rebel MLAs from the party, but the rebel faction has not accepted this. They are mounting a challenge to EPS, gathering signatures to call for an AIADMK General Council meeting. Without a reconciliation between the factions, the party could be headed for a leadership change or even another split. The party has already seen a major split since the demise of former Tamil Nadu chief minister and the party's supremo. In his resignation letter, Semelai warned that fate of the party was in danger and hinted that it may even dissolve altogether. The Nepalese government has formed a high-level committee to probe allegations of financial irregularities linked to former Home Minister Sudan Gurung. This comes weeks after Gurung tendered his resignation over the issue. The Nepal cabinet has formed a three-member investigation committee under a former High Court judge. The committee will probe allegations raised publicly during and after Sudan's tenure as Home Minister. The Prime Minister's office has said that the panel has been asked to submit its report within 15 days. According to reports, the ruling Rashtriya Swatantra Party will only come to a decision only after the investigation report is submitted. Nepal's Prime Minister, Balendra Shah, continues to handle the Home Ministry along with two other ministries. The 38-year-old Gurung came under scrutiny after questions were raised over his shareholdings to a company associated with businessman Deepak Bhatt. Reports also linked him to a money laundering case. Following this, Gurung resigned as Home Minister, saying that he stepped down to allow a fair and impartial investigation. And for more details on that report, our correspondent Saloni Murarka has sent us this report from Kathmandu.
4: Former Home Minister Sudan Gurung is officially under investigation as probe against him begins. The Balendra Shah-led government formed a three-member committee to investigate allegations surrounding Gurung's assets and business links. Questions were raised after Gurung publicly disclosed his property details, with allegations like unusual wealth accumulation and links with a businessman who is currently in custody on a money laundering investigation. Gurung, who resigned from his position last month, welcomes this investigation and insists that the truth will come out. But the political stakes are high. This government is yet to appoint a new Home Minister, and sources say that this decision entirely depends on the outcome of this probe. Meanwhile, security agencies claim that transfers and promotions of police officials are stuck as Prime Minister Balendra Shah continues to hold this ministry under him. I'm Saloni Murarka, reporting for VON from Kathmandu, Nepal.
0: And that's the latest on Race to Power on VON World is One. Thank you for watching. I'm Eric Njoka. Do stay with us.

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0: We on India's Global Voice, the channel that brings you the biggest stories from across the world through India's lens. 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We on. World is one. From the bustling trading floors of Wall Street to the vibrant exchanges of Asian stock markets, WEON breaks it down for you to make sense of what's

And welcome back. Thanks very much for staying on with us. You are watching Beyond Fine Print. I'm Molly Gambhir, and we are starting off with a quick look at the top stories making headlines. Reports say Iran has agreed to a long-term nuclear freeze instead of a long-term disarmament. Iran has reportedly agreed to transfer the enriched uranium to Russia instead of the United States. This as Iran responded to the US peace proposal. The Polish Prime Minister says transatlantic unity must survive the current difficult time, as he stressed on the importance of Warsaw's ties to Washington after the Pentagon cancelled plans to deploy 4,000 US-based troops to Poland. Kiev says Russia struck the Ukrainian cities of Odessa and Dnipro in missile and drone attacks that damaged residential buildings and injured dozens of people, and Russian officials reported two deaths in Ukrainian drone strikes on Russia.

The UK Prime Minister insists his premiership is not over and said he wants to lead the Labour Party into the next general election as pressure mounts to quit from within his Labour Party after a set of poor local election results. Deliberations are set to begin in the blockbuster trial pitting Elon Musk against AI giant OpenAI and its CEO, whom Musk accuses of abandoning the company's founding mission. The UN Refugee Agency will reportedly need to cut more jobs and make urgent reforms as it faces a fall in funding and foreign aid spending. This as UNHCR faces 15% fall in funding donations.

Real Madrid captain will leave the Spanish giants at the end of the season. Carvajal has played 450 times for Madrid and has won 27 trophies, including 6 Champions Leagues and 4 La Liga titles.

Can Ukraine's latest move on the battlefield be a game changer? It has unleashed long-range drones as it strikes deep into the Moscow region and sends out a chilling message to the Kremlin. Russia, on the other hand, raining missiles and swarm drones across Ukrainian cities. And this comes as Putin heads to Beijing on Tuesday for talks with the Chinese counterpart Xi Jinping. The visit just days after the Trump-Xi summit. Take a look.

Ukraine is taking the war straight to Moscow's doorstep. After 3 days of unstoppable Russian strikes, Kyiv is striking back hard. Ukraine has launched its largest drone attack on the heavy

0: heavily guarded Russian capital in a year. Ukrainian defense forces have admitted using domestically built drones to destroy targets in the Moscow region. Among the weapons used are RS-1 Bars, a jet-powered drone with an estimated range of 700 to 800 km and a payload of approximately 100 kg. Ukraine also unleashed the Firepoint FP-1, a long-range kamikaze drone which is said to have a range of up to 1600 km with a warhead of up to 113 kg. Another long-range drone used in the operation has been dubbed as the Bars SM Gladiator.
1: The priority remains the consistent build-up in the use of long-range strike capabilities to the fullest extent possible against a wide range of military targets, which are scattered across the vast territory of the aggressor's country.
0: Ukrainian Defense Ministry claims the drones struck the Angstrom plant in Moscow region. It specializes in the production of high-tech products and microcircuits for high-precision weapons. On Saturday, sizable drone fragments fell on Russia's busiest air hub, triggering hours of flight delays and temporary airspace closures across major Moscow airports. The strikes come after Russia unleashed overwhelming firepower across Ukraine. Moscow fired 47 missiles and launched nearly 1,600 drones in just 3 days. Zelensky hails Ukraine's growing drone capability after massive Moscow strike.
2: Our long-range capabilities are significantly changing the situation and the overall perception of the Russian war around the world. Many partners are now signaling that they see what is happening and how everything has changed. The war is, quite predictably, returning to its home harbor.
0: Moscow is also striking back. Russian strikes have pounded Dnipro and Odessa, damaging homes, sparking fires across the key cities. The attacks come as US-mediated peace efforts remain frozen. The Kremlin says negotiations could resume after earlier dismissing talks as a low priority. But on the battlefield, diplomacy is being drowned out by drones, and with both sides expanding long-range strike capabilities, the war is entering a far more unpredictable phase. Bureau Report, Beyond World is One.
3: Meanwhile, in a major development in West Asia, Pakistan has quietly stepped deeper into the Gulf battlefield. In a major military move, Islamabad has deployed thousands of troops, fighter jets and advanced air defense systems to Saudi Arabia. This under a long-standing mutual defense pact. According to a Reuters report, Pakistan has deployed 8,000 troops, a squadron of fighter jets and an air defense system to Saudi Arabia. Nearly 8,000 Pakistani troops reportedly, around 16 GF-17 fighter jets and drone squadrons reportedly have been positioned in the kingdom as tensions with Iran threaten to engulf the wider region. The deployment also reportedly including China-made air defense systems operated by Pakistani personnel. The full terms of the defense agreement signed last year are confidential, remember, but both sides have said it requires Pakistan and Saudi Arabia to come to each other's defense in the event of an attack. The forces are reportedly set to be on training and advisory duty. The new deployment adding to thousands of Pakistani troops with a combat role that were already stationed in the kingdom under previous agreements. According to the Reuters report, the defense pact, it provides for the possibility of up to 80,000 Pakistani troops being deployed to Saudi Arabia to help secure the kingdom's borders alongside Saudi forces. But the scale of the deployment painting a different picture, one of combat readiness. As Gulf capitals brace for more Iranian missile and drone attacks, Saudi Arabia has already faced repeated strikes on key infrastructure during the conflict. And the move puts Pakistan in a delicate position. Islamabad has simultaneously tried to project itself as a mediator between Tehran and Washington. Islamabad hosted the US-Iran peace talks and push for further rounds, which have not happened yet. Yet its deep military cooperation with Riyadh risks angering neighboring Iran, with whom Pakistan shares a long and sensitive border. The Indian rupee is in free fall, with many wondering how far can it go. First, let's just tell you more about the free fall and why it's happening. The rupee has already declined nearly 6.5% against the dollar so far in 2026, posting consecutive record lows in May and hitting a fresh lifetime low of 96.14. And that follows a brutal 2025, when the rupee emerged as the worst performing Asian currency of the year. But what is driving this slide? Basically, oil, outflows, and deficits, these three terms. India imports nearly 85% of its oil needs. Surging crude prices and sustained dollar demand from oil marketing companies are at the heart of the rupee's collapse. A surging oil import bill is blowing a hole in India's current account. The current account deficit for this fiscal year is estimated at $40 to $50 billion, wider than recent years. Making matters worse, foreign money is leaving. Foreign portfolio investors pulled out $17 to $18 billion from the Indian markets. As a result, India is likely to post a third consecutive year of balance of payments deficit that further cements expectations of sustained weakness in the rupee. The Reserve Bank of India has stepped in by selling dollars and curtailing speculative bets. But that intervention can only do so much. Prime Minister Modi, remember, last week urged citizens to limit gold purchases and reduce international travel, citing stress on India's foreign exchange reserves. The government went beyond the appeal and raised duties and curbed gold and silver imports. Analysts say more needs to be done. The real question is, can the rupee breach 100 to the dollar? Analysts at Wells Fargo and Avan ECK Associates say elevated oil prices will accelerate the rupee's decline. Options markets are already pricing in further losses, with signals pointing towards the 100 level. However, no mainstream institution currently projects 100 in 2026. The base case remains stabilization between 92 and 96 rupees per dollar. The 100 level is seen as a bearish multi-year scenario, requiring oil above $130 and a major escalation in global trade tensions simultaneously.
4: Probably Indian government and RBI both have acknowledged the problem that rupee is weakening at a higher pace as compared to other emerging market currencies. So we think that RBI and government will take step, and because of those steps, rupee might not move towards 100 in near couple of months' time.
3: So the bottom line is, the rupee is under serious pressure, the oil shock is real, the deficit is widening, and capital is walking out the door. Whether the rupee hits 100 depends on how long the storm lasts and how the policymakers respond.
4: There can be a couple of measures. The first measure can be, they can introduce FCNR bond or NRI bond, where the flows of money from western part of India to India can come. And second step, what they can do is that they can improve the taxation of FIIs on equity market and debt market. In last couple of months, FII have sold close to $22 billion in Indian equity and debt market. So any improvement with respect to taxation rule can increase the flow from the west to the east. Third important step, what they can take is curbing imports like gold and silver. Basically, they have taken steps towards curbing of gold and silver demand.
3: In India, the story of two young women who allegedly died by suicide has triggered a major controversy and serious concern. The families of both Noida residents accused their respective in-laws of dowry harassment, reportedly. The tragic cases also putting the spotlight on the surge in dowry-related crimes in India. In the first case, a 33-year-old was found hanging under suspicious circumstances at her matrimonial home in Bhopal. This was on the 12th of May. The couple had met through a dating app in 2024 and tied the knot last December. The MBA graduate and former Miss Pune contestant was reportedly distressed. She had told a close friend about her marital issues via text, reportedly. Her family claiming she was under a lot of stress in the months leading up to her death. The family has also alleged that her husband was a drug addict.
5: They will be arrested. Samarth Singh must be arrested. Samarth Singh has killed my daughter. His mother has mentally tortured my daughter. They should not be spared.
3: A court in Bhopal has rejected anticipatory bail plea of the husband. A special investigation team has been formed to probe allegations of dowry harassment and physical assault.
0: Technical evidence and other available leads are being used to locate the accused. At the same time, the matter is under investigation and the team is examining all new facts emerging during the probe.
3: Another case surfaced where a 24-year-old died allegedly by suicide by falling from the roof of her house in Greater Noida. Her family has claimed that she was being mentally and physically harassed by her in-laws for dowry, allegedly. A virgin girl's silence after reaching puberty may be treated as consent for marriage in Afghanistan. The Taliban government in the country has introduced yet another controversial law. It governs issues pertaining to marriage, divorce. The 31-article regulation titled Principles of Separation Between Spouses has been approved by the Taliban supreme leader and recently published in the regime's official gazette. The regulation saying while the silence of a virgin girl after attaining puberty may be treated as consent to marriage, silence from a boy or a previously married woman is not automatically considered consent. The decree also refers to the Islamic legal concept of the option upon puberty, which allows individuals married as children to seek annulment upon reaching adulthood. The regulation gives fathers and grandfathers broad authority over child marriages, though such unions may be avoided if guardians are deemed abusive or morally unfit. Marriages arranged for minors by relatives other than a father or grandfather may still be recognized if the spouse is considered socially suitable and the dowry acceptable. Any annulment, however, would require approval from a Taliban court. Taliban judges have also been granted authority to intervene in cases involving adultery allegations, religious conversions, and husbands missing for extended periods. The move comes as the Taliban continues to face international criticism over restrictions imposed on Afghan women and girls since returning to power in 2021. These measures include bans on higher education for women, restrictions on employment, and severe limitations on women's participation in public life. Bees may be carrying a secret superpower hidden inside their tiny bodies. Scientists now say nearly 90% of bee species can sense Earth's magnetic field, giving them a natural internal compass. The discovery is opening a fascinating new window into how some of nature's smallest workers navigate the planet with astonishing precision. Take a look.
6: For years, scientists wondered how bees always seem to know where to go, how they could fly long distances, zigzag through forests, find flowers, and still return home with near-perfect accuracy. Now, researchers believe they have found one of the answers, magnets inside bees. A major new study has revealed that nearly 90%

0: Of bee species may possess magnetoreception. In simple language, that means they can detect Earth's magnetic field, almost like having a built-in GPS system. Scientists analyzed hundreds of bee species and found many carry tiny magnetic particles inside their bodies. These particles may help bees sense direction, altitude, and movement while flying. The ability is already known in animals like sea turtles, pigeons, and sharks. But discovering it in so many bee species has stunned researchers, and the timing matters. Bees are among the world's most important pollinators. Around one-third of global food production depends on pollination, from apples to almonds and coffee to cucumbers. Bees quietly help keep farms and ecosystems alive. Now, researchers have found that bees actually sense the magnetic field of the Earth to map out their flight paths. It is a biological GPS system hidden in plain sight. They use this superpower to track down blossoms, pollinate crops, and return home safely. This discovery proves that bees do not just fly. They read the invisible forces of the planet to keep humanity alive. Bureau Report, WEON, World is One.
1: For centuries now, wine has been woven into the fabric of French culture. But now, in a dramatic cultural shift in a way, the French are officially drinking more beer than wine for the very first time. New figures from the International Organization of Wine and Wine showing that beer consumption in France surpassed wine consumption in 2025 by roughly 10 million liters, the milestone reflecting changing habits among younger generations, especially Gen Z consumers, who are drinking less alcohol overall and are choosing beer more often when they do. For many young French adults, beer has become the preferred social drink. It's cheaper, more casual, and easier to enjoy outside formal meals. Many also say that red wine feels too heavy or formal for everyday socializing. Over the past three decades, wine consumption in France fell by 37%. Even as the country's population continued to grow, experts say the shift is being driven not only by changing tastes, but also by evolving lifestyles and economic pressure. Beer is generally less expensive than wine, an important factor for younger consumers facing rising living costs. At a time when fashion is constantly changing, Gucci Crew's 2027 collection staged at Times Square marked an iconic homecoming for the brand in a way, transforming the iconic crossroads of the world into a fashion runway. Gucci Core emerged as a star-studded show, while Cindy Crawford closed the show, Tom Brady, Paris Hilton and others were seen turning heads as they sashayed down the runway. The front row also was full of eminent personalities, including Lindsay Lohan and Kim Kardashian, among others. The new collection draws inspiration from the Men in the City series, wherein it blends New York Street's reality with Italian glamour and elegance. As models walked past yellow cabs, the towering digital billboards showcased the collection in real time. From business suits to trench coats and pencil skirts, the collection spanned across leathers and prints, satin. The collection was lined up with influences from the 1970s and 1980s, alongside nods to Tom Ford's golden age. From 1994 to 2004, despite being a cruise show, this one was accessible to the public, and the location held a lot of significance for the brand. For those unaware, in 1953, Gucci opened its first store outside Italy in Manhattan. It marked its journey into international markets. And after the creative shake-up at the brand, Gucci, under the leadership of Demna, seems to be returning to that vision. In India's Central Information Commission has said the BCCI does not qualify as a public authority under the RTI Act since it is not controlled by the government. The CIC was responding to an appeal which was seeking details about the authority of the BCCI as a body that represents India and selects players for the national team. The CIC rejected that appeal and further observed that BCCI is a private body that is registered under the Tamil Nadu Societies Registration Act. Therefore, it was not created through the Constitution, Parliament or state legislature. Back in 2018, the CIC had stated that the BCCI should come under the ambit of the RTI Act. However, the BCCI argued that it is an autonomous and private body and objected to the CIC's ruling and challenged the decision in court. Last year, the Madras High Court sent the matter back to the CIC, directing it to reconsider the issue in light of the previous Supreme Court judgments. Following this review, the final decision has now been delivered, which states that the BCCI does not qualify as a public authority. The BCCI gets its legitimacy from the recognition of the Global Cricket Governing Body, ICC, and there is no objection from the Government of India with respect to the BCCI representing Team India on the international stage. On that note, it's a wrap on this edition. Stay with us.

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4: Where darkness hides behind every corner. Where the truth is stranger than fiction.

show that dives deep into the stories which shock and mystify the victims, the accused, and the sinister.

Our lead story tonight is a shocking revelation by an American website on how American deep state plotted the removal of jailed former Pakistani Prime Minister Imran Khan. It also gives out details of the country's military working closely with the CIA to ensure that American interests are served. We get you the entire expose. We also get you an extremely unfortunate and condemnable decision by the Taliban. The group now says that the silence of a virgin Afghan girl is equal to consent for marriage. The new law essentially legalizes forced child marriage and adds to the list of moves made against women in Afghanistan. And it's the 18th of May, the day India announced her nuclear arrival to the world. Operation Smiling Buddha changed history forever and made India's enemies think twice before getting into a war with a nuclear-armed nation. More on this important milestone of history coming up on Gravitas tonight.

Tonight, I have a story to tell you. It begins in 2021 and ends in 2022. And it involves a star prime minister, an army general, and the CIA. Now, you'd ask me who among all of them is the protagonist of this story. Well, you decide once you've heard the story yourself, which has been published by independent American website DropSight. Let's go back to June 2021, when American CIA Director William J. Burns traveled to Pakistan to meet with the then Prime Minister Imran Khan, the same Imran who is languishing in jail today. Burns wanted to secure Pakistani territory for U.S. drone bases, which would later be used against targets in Afghanistan, since the American withdrawal had been finalized that time. The CIA director waited and waited some more. He waited an entire day to meet Imran Khan in Islamabad, but the meeting never happened. Imran's office telephoned Burns to tell him that as per protocol, the Prime Minister would only take calls from his counterparts. And who was his American counterpart at the time? President Joe Biden, who as per the report had declined repeated requests from Imran for a direct call. It was unusual for the popular Imran Khan to take rejection, especially when in 2019, Donald Trump himself had invited him to the White House for a meeting. So Imran was upset and Burns didn't get his wish. Later that month, in an interview with Axios, Imran Khan vehemently denied any land being given to America. He said, and I quote, "Absolutely not. There is no way we're going to allow any bases, any sort of action from Pakistani territory into Afghanistan. Absolutely not." Later, in some days, the Taliban took over Kabul and the American withdrawal was a complete mess. A chaos that left the Biden administration embarrassed globally as well as domestically. Now, while the world was absorbed in what was happening in Afghanistan, the Pakistani military quietly went against its own government. And without Imran Khan's knowledge, they retained the former CIA Islamabad station chief as a lobbyist in Washington. Unsurprisingly, the Pakistani generals were now beginning to move independently. Then in February 2022, the Russia-Ukraine war broke out and Imran Khan suddenly found himself in the middle of it. On the 24th of February, Imran was in Moscow to meet with President Vladimir Putin, ignoring demands from Jake Sullivan to not go. Jake Sullivan, who was then the national security advisor to Joe Biden, had called his Pakistani counterpart, Mohit Yusuf, and asked him to persuade Imran Khan to cancel his Russia trip. When photographs of Putin and Khan went viral online, United States did not view this as an innocent mistake. They perceived it to be a deliberate show of support by Imran Khan towards Russia. Now, what added fuel to fire was how Pakistan abstained from a UNGA resolution condemning the attack by Russia. And this, ladies and gentlemen, was the last nail in the coffin. American officials were angry with Imran for not aligning with Washington and reportedly told Pakistani interlocutors privately that the U.S.-Pakistan relationship could not continue like this. And then, on the 7th of March in 2022, came America's final warning. Pakistan's ambassador in Washington, Asad Majid Khan, met with Donald Liu, the U.S. Assistant Secretary of State for South and Central Asian Affairs. According to the leaked cable, here's what Liu told the ambassador: that all will be forgiven by Washington if Imran Khan was removed from office through a no-confidence vote. Pakistani Prime Minister Imran Khan was removed from office on the 9th of April 2022 in a no-confidence vote backed by Pakistan's military. His party, Pakistan Tehreek-e-Insaf, was outlawed, stripped of its electoral symbol right ahead of the 2024 general election, and it was barred from fielding any candidates under its own banner. Imran Khan and his wife Bushra Bibi were jailed and they remain there even as we speak at the moment. So now, the viewer, you, decide who really the hero is in this story and who the villain has been. But it doesn't end here. There's another revelation in this DropSight report that exposes Pakistani embarrassment.
In 2024, Pakistan sought nuclear second strike capability from China. But despite their close Iron Brother alliance, Beijing refused to cross the nuclear threshold. According to the report, the bilateral discussion stated that Chinese officials viewed the second strike demand as a direct and dangerous step into regional nuclear proliferation. And yielding to Islamabad's request would have flagrantly violated Beijing's own international non-proliferation commitments. In fact, the Chinese leadership calculated the global backlash and international penalties that they would face for transferring such sensitive technology to Pakistan. Once again, Pakistan's failure to get what it wants from its own old ally exposes the fault lines between what Field Marshal Asim Munir portrays to his country and the lies and hyperbole that lies beneath those claims.

All right, shifting our focus now, a major shift may be unfolding in the Iran-U.S. war, and it might just force American President Donald Trump to recalibrate his stance on Tehran's nuclear stockpile. Leaked details accessed by Saudi Arabian news channel Al Arabiya claims that Iran has agreed to a long-term freeze on parts of its nuclear program. Instead of a complete dismantling of its capabilities, the reported proposal also suggests that Tehran is willing to transfer energy.

0: enriched uranium to Russia, not to the United States, under specific conditions. Now, this raises a critical question. Will Donald Trump soften his position on Iran's nuclear stockpile if Tehran accepts restrictions without surrendering its entire program? Russia's remained a key figure in the negotiations, especially on the nuclear issue. Russian Foreign Minister Sergey Lavrov said that Moscow welcomes any voluntary Iranian concessions aimed at reducing global tensions.
1: Our position here is very simple. The basic principle that Iran, like any other state party to the Nuclear Non-Proliferation Treaty, has every right to enrich uranium for peaceful and energy purposes.
0: Now, Lavrov's remarks come weeks after Moscow reportedly offered to take custody of Iran's enriched uranium reserves as part of a broader diplomatic arrangement. Reports from Iran also claim that Washington has eased its tone during the ongoing negotiations. Iranian media outlet Tasnim claims that the United States has agreed to suspend sanctions on Iranian oil exports while talks continue. Citing those linked to the Iranian negotiating team, this is what the report claims, that Tehran continues to demand the complete removal of sanctions, while Washington is reportedly willing to temporarily lift only selected U.S. Treasury restrictions until a final agreement is reached. Iran earlier also said that indirect talks with the United States are continuing through Pakistani mediation. Iran's foreign ministry spokesperson Ismail Baghai said that Tehran has firmly defended its demands in every round of negotiations and has conveyed its concerns directly to the American side through mediators. On Sunday last, Iran's Fars News agency said that Washington had presented a five-point list, which included a demand for Iran to keep only one nuclear site in operation and transfer its stockpile of highly enriched uranium to the U.S. According to the report, America had refused to release even 25% of Iran's frozen assets or pay any reparations for the war damage. In an earlier proposal, remember, which was sent last week, Iran had called for an end to the war on all fronts, including Israel's campaign in Lebanon, as well as a halt to a U.S. naval blockade on Iranian ports in place since the 13th of April. It also called for the lifting of all American sanctions on Iran and the release of its assets frozen abroad. Fars, remember, which is a semi-Iranian state media, said that the Iranian proposal had emphasized that Tehran would continue to manage the strategic Strait of Hormuz, which is, as we all know, a vital energy conduit that Iran has largely kept closed since the start of the war. On Monday, Iran's Supreme National Security Council announced the formation of a new body to manage the strait. And now, it would be interesting to say and see what U.S. President decides as his next course of action on Iran.

0: Moving on, Prime Minister Narendra Modi and his Norwegian counterpart, Prime Minister Jonas Gahr Støre, held a press meet today after their delegation-level talks concluded. Prime Minister Modi began the joint media briefing by expressing his gratitude to the Norwegian Prime Minister for the warm welcome accorded to him. The Prime Minister then went on to talk about the sectors that India and Norway have agreed to work together upon.
1: Friends, रिसर्च एजुकेशन और इनोवेशन भी हमारे संबंधों के मजबूत पिलर्स बने हैं. आज हमने सस्टेनेबिलिटी, ओशन एनर्जी, जियोलॉजी और हेल्थ जैसे क्षेत्रों में रिसर्च कोऑपरेशन बढ़ाने पर सहमति बनाई. 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
0: PM Modi's visit to Norway marks the first by an Indian Prime Minister in 43 long years. Norway is the fourth leg of his five-nation tour. The Prime Minister met with Prime Minister Gahr Støre for talks today, and he will attend the third India-Nordic summit tomorrow. After PM Modi landed in Oslo, he attended a welcome event by the Indian diaspora. He witnessed dance performances that reflected India's cultural diversity, and he said that he was proud of the diaspora for keeping the country's culture alive and vibrant. Remember, the India-Nordic summit, scheduled for Tuesday this week, is the third such event. The first summit was held in Stockholm, Sweden, back in 2018, and the second one was in Copenhagen, Denmark, in 2022. The leaders of Denmark, Finland, Iceland and Sweden are all expected to attend tomorrow's summit in Oslo. And our assistant editor for Foreign Affairs, Siddhant Sibbal, has sent us this report. Take a look.
2: India and Norway have decided to upgrade their strategic partnership to green strategic partnership. This was announced by the Indian Prime Minister Narendra Modi and the Norwegian Prime Minister. Now, essentially, this entails more focus on green shipping, blue economy, clean technology, renewables. The message was the fact that the technologies of Norway can be given the scale of India and that can provide global solutions. But the message was also on strategic alignments between India and Norway. We know that the focus was also when it comes to the global instability caused by conflicts both in Europe and in West Asia. And both leaders discussed on that as well. Now, on Tuesday, the Indian Prime Minister will take part in the India-Nordic Summit. This will be third such summit where there will be discussions on a range of issues, including on technologies and renewable. Siddhant Sibbal for VEON from the government guest house in Oslo, Norway.
0: All right, shifting our focus now, can Ukraine's latest move on the battlefield be a game changer? Well, it has unleashed long-range attack drones as it strikes deep into the Moscow region and sent a chilling message to Kremlin. Russia, on the other hand, rained missiles and swarm drones across Ukrainian cities. Remember, this comes as Vladimir Putin heads to Beijing on Tuesday for talks with his Chinese counterpart Xi Jinping. The visit, remember, is coming just days after the big Trump-Xi summit. Our next report gets you more.

0: Ukraine is taking the war straight to Moscow's doorstep. After 3 days of unstoppable Russian strikes, Kyiv is striking back hard. Ukraine has launched its largest drone attack on the heavily guarded Russian capital in a year. Ukrainian defense forces have admitted using domestically built drones to destroy targets in the Moscow region. Among the weapons used are RS-1 Bars, a jet-powered drone with an estimated range of 700 to 800 km and a payload of approximately 100 kg. Ukraine also unleashed the Firepoint FP-1, a long-range kamikaze drone which is said to have a range of up to 1600 km with a warhead of up to 113 kg. Another long-range drone used in the operation has been dubbed as the Bars SM Gladiator.
1: The priority remains the consistent build-up in the use of long-range strike capabilities to the fullest extent possible against a wide range of military targets, which are scattered across the vast territory of the aggressor's country.
0: Ukrainian Defense Ministry claims the drones struck the Angstrom plant in Moscow region. It specializes in the production of high-tech products and microcircuits for high-precision weapons. On Saturday, sizable drone fragments fell on Russia's busiest air hub, triggering hours of flight delays and temporary airspace closures across major Moscow airports. The strikes come after Russia unleashed overwhelming firepower across Ukraine. Moscow fired 47 missiles and launched nearly 1,600 drones in just 3 days. Zelensky hails Ukraine's growing drone capability after massive Moscow strike.
2: Our long-range capabilities are significantly changing the situation and the overall perception of the Russian war around the world. Many partners are now signaling that they see what is happening and how everything has changed. The war is, quite predictably, returning to its home harbor.
0: Moscow is also striking back. Russian strikes have pounded Dnipro and Odessa, damaging homes, sparking fires across the key cities. The attacks come as US-mediated peace efforts remain frozen. The Kremlin says negotiations could resume after earlier dismissing talks as a low priority. But on the battlefield, diplomacy is being drowned out by drones, and with both sides expanding long-range strike capabilities, the war is entering a far more unpredictable phase. Bureau Report, Beyond World is One.

While most of the world debates artificial intelligence, space missions, and the future of humanity in 2026, Afghanistan is fighting a battle that should have been left behind in the past century, the right of a girl to exist as a human being. Taliban's Afghanistan today feels like a nation trapped in reverse. Every few months brings a new decree, a new restriction, a new reminder that freedom is being dismantled piece by piece. Girls are pushed out of classrooms. Women are erased from public life. And now, even silence can be twisted into consent under laws surrounding child marriage. The Taliban have now issued a new family law regulation that recognizes marriages involving minors as legally valid under certain conditions. The law also states that children can seek annulment after reaching puberty, but only through a religious court order controlled by the Taliban. The regulation, titled Principles of Separation Between Spouses, was published in the Taliban's official gazette after approval by Taliban's supreme leader, Hibatullah Akhundzada. This document contains 31 articles and lays out the rules governing marriage, divorce, religious disputes, child marriage, missing husbands, apostasy, forced separation, breastfeeding, relations, and even accusations of adultery. Now, the center of the controversy is Taliban's interpretation of khiyar-ul-bulugh, or the option under puberty. This is a concept from Islamic jurisprudence, which allows a child who was married at a young age to seek annulment after reaching puberty. But the Taliban version of this law comes with strict conditions. Article 5 states that if a minor, whether boy or girl, is married off by relatives other than the father or the grandfather, the marriage will still be considered as legally valid as long as the spouse is considered socially compatible and the dowry is deemed appropriate. The child can later request annulment after reaching puberty, but only through a court order. In other words, the child does not automatically gain freedom from the marriage. They must appeal to a Taliban-led religious court. The law also states that marriages involving a non-compatible spouse or an unfair dowry may be considered as invalid. However, the regulation also gives fathers and grandfathers broad authority over child marriages, and it reinforces the power of male guardians in family decisions. The law says a marriage may only be invalidated if a guardian is found to be abusive, mentally unfit, or morally corrupt. Another deeply controversial section is Article 7. This article states that the silence of a virgin girl after reaching puberty may be interpreted as consent to marriage. But the same rule does not apply to boys or previously married women. Their silence cannot automatically be treated as consent. Critics say this effectively allows child marriages to take place without clear or explicit approval from young girls.

girls, many of whom may be too afraid, pressured, or even powerless to speak out. Another section deals with breastfeeding relations, a rule in Islamic jurisprudence which considers children breastfed by the same woman as religious siblings who cannot marry each other. Now, if such a relationship is discovered between a husband and a wife, Taliban judges may order the marriage to be dissolved. This comes as the Taliban continue their wider crackdown on women and girls since returning to power in August 2021. Girls have been barred from education beyond the sixth grade. Women have been banned from universities. Restrictions have been imposed on women's employment, their movement, public appearances, and participation in society. The United Nations has repeatedly condemned these actions, calling them systemic violations of fundamental human rights. Human rights groups now warn that the Taliban are not just enforcing social restrictions, they are formally codifying hardline interpretations of religious law into the legal system itself. Millions of Afghan women and girls are slowly losing their right to choose their own future, the right to study, the right to work, the right to speak, the right to say no, the right to exist in public life with dignity, without fear and without permission. Now, as the world moves forward, many in Afghanistan fear their country is being pushed back deeper into the dark era. Right, with that, let's tell you what is coming up on the other side of Gravitas. The Ebola outbreak has become a huge cause of concern, with the World Health Organization now declaring it a global health emergency. All eyes are now on preparedness by countries. And in India's Jammu and Kashmir, a fishing festival is making way for some healthy competition and local Kashmiri culture being displayed. Details coming up in just a bit. Are you?

0: with at least 246 suspected cases and 80 suspected deaths. A deadly Ebola outbreak has gripped Democratic Republic of Congo for the 17th time now. Neighboring Uganda has been impacted as well. The World Health Organization has now stepped in and declared this a public health emergency of international concern. In a country gripped by conflict, the local authorities have been scrambling to contain the latest outbreak involving the Bundibugyo strain of Ebola that dates back to April. As per reports, the earliest known victim developed symptoms on the 24th of April and died 3 days later. While a majority of the cases in the Democratic Republic of Congo are concentrated in areas of the Ituri province, such as Bunia, cases have been confirmed in the capital, Kinshasa, as well as the Goma city, which is controlled by the M23 rebel group. The virus has spread into Uganda as well, which has reported 2 confirmed cases, including 1 death so far. And amid this, experts have criticized the delay in detection of this outbreak.
1: The risk is very high that the next pandemic will start from the DRC. There is a strong chance this will happen because our ecosystem is favorable to the development of various pathogens. But the problem, as I told you, is the weakness of surveillance. Our system is very weak at detecting an outbreak.
0: A highly contagious and fatal disease, Ebola was first detected in the Democratic Republic of Congo way back in 1976. 6 strains, including Sudan and Ebola Zaire, have been

identified. Over 15,000 deaths have been attributed to this very disease so far. Now, why is this disease so dangerous? It has an average case fatality rate of around 50%. Associated with fruit bats, it spreads

0: On an average, people begin showing Ebola symptoms 8 to 10 days after exposure. Initially, the symptoms are generic, such as fever, weakness, muscle pain, headaches, and sore throat. This is followed by loss of appetite, nausea, vomiting, and diarrhea in severe cases. Internal and external bleeding has also been seen. Now, as authorities and aid agencies have intensified efforts to contain the outbreak, Democratic Republic of Congo has established new treatment centers where patients are being treated free of cost. The last Ebola disease outbreak in DRC lasted from 4th of September till the 1st of December last year, with a total of 64 cases, including 45 deaths.
1: The sooner we take the patient in for care, the sooner we treat them, the sooner we will stop the movement, what we call the spread of the virus. So this is not a mystical disease. Make yourself known. Make yourself known so that you can be taken care of and so that we can prevent the disease from spreading. That is really the message. Treatment is free. Come and get treated.
0: Now, the deadliest Ebola outbreak was seen in West Africa. While the epidemic was first reported in Guinea in December 2013, it soon spread to countries like Liberia, Nigeria, and Sierra Leone. By the time the epidemic was declared over in June 2016, more than 11,000 deaths had been recorded. The current outbreak is potentially more challenging to contain because the currently licensed vaccines protect people from infection with Ebola Zaire only. And at present, two vaccines to combat the Sudan strain are undergoing clinical trials. Supportive care measures for Ebola disease include rehydration and blood transfusions. Already, the WHO has rushed a team of 35 experts and 7 tons of emergency medical supplies to the impacted areas. While it has advised both affected nations to undertake several measures, such as cross-border screening, travel restrictions for patients and their contacts, it is yet to designate this outbreak as a pandemic. No other country has been advised to close its borders yet or place restrictions on trade and travel as of now.

Even as U.S. President Donald Trump is unable to wriggle out of the Iran war, is America creating a pretext for military intervention in Cuba next? Amid Trump's repeated threats of bringing about a regime change, Cuba has now leveled this allegation at the United States over a latest report. It all started with a report that was published by Axios, referring to alleged classified U.S. intelligence. It claimed that Cuba has acquired over 300 military drones and has begun discussing plans to use them to attack the U.S. base at Guantanamo Bay, other installations, as well as military vessels. Now, this report quoted American officials as saying that this island nation had been acquiring attack drones of varying capabilities from Russia and Iran since 2023. They cited intel intercepts to indicate that Cuban officials are trying to learn how Iran resisted the United States during the recent 40-day war. However, Cuba has rubbished this claim, maintaining that it doesn't desire war. Instead, it has accused the United States of creating a pretext for a potential war. Its foreign minister, Bruno Rodriguez, said, and I'm quoting him here, "The U.S. government builds day after day a fraudulent case to justify the ruthless economic war against the Cuban people and the eventual military aggression," unquote. Now remember, this comes at a time when tensions between the U.S. and Cuba have been soaring. Since Donald Trump threatened tariffs on any country supplying the island nation with fuel in January, allies like Mexico and Venezuela have cut off oil shipments to Cuba, leading to an acute energy crisis. It received its last oil shipment in late March when Russia delivered approximately 700,000 barrels. On 14th of May, the island nation announced that it has run out of diesel and fuel oil. And since then, the crisis has deepened. Multiple businesses have shut down across Havana. Public transport has nearly disappeared. Multiple parts of the country are now enduring power cuts lasting up to 22 hours a day. This has sparked off protests on the streets. And amid all of this, America has offered support for free and fast satellite internet and 100 million

0: US dollars in humanitarian assistance to Cuba. In fact, they've even claimed that the communist government is refusing it. On its part, though, Cuba said that it was willing to consider this offer, but stressed that no strings should be attached with it. On the other hand, CIA Director John Ratcliffe made a rare trip to Cuba last week, where he held high-level talks with senior Cuban officials. Now, as per reports, he warned Havana against engaging in hostilities and made it clear that the U.S. would seriously engage with the island's government on economic and security issues, but only if it makes fundamental changes. In a potential new confrontation between the two countries, reports suggest that U.S. is planning to indict Cuba's former leader, Raul Castro, on charges related to the 1996 shooting down of two planes operated by humanitarian group Brothers to the Rescue. Now, while Trump refused to explicitly comment on this case, he's once again dubbed Cuba as a country in decline.
1: I don't want to comment on that. I'll let DOJ comment on it. But they need help, as you know. And you talk about a declining country. They are really a nation or a country in decline. So we're going to see. We have a lot to talk about on Cuba, but not maybe for today.
0: Now, with Cuba's energy crisis seeing no signs of abating, it remains to be seen whether Havana strikes a deal with the U.S., which is threatening to open a new war front. All right, shifting our focus now to India. The state of Haryana has reported a major drop in girl child births, prompting the state government to step up action against illegal sex selection and involve religious leaders in awareness campaigns. To this effect, the state government has roped in pundits, maulvis and granthis to tackle the declining sex ratio at birth, and the figures alone tell the story. The sex ratio at birth for the first 4 months of 2026 has reportedly fallen to 898 girls per 1,000 boys. During the same period last year, the figure stood at 909. The fall has led the government to direct pundits, maulvis and granthis across the state to counsel newlywed couples against sex selection during marriage ceremonies. As per experts, Haryana has historically had the lowest sex ratio in India, driven by a deep-rooted cultural preference for male children and exacerbated by female feticide. In fact, in January of 2015, Prime Minister Narendra Modi had launched the Beti Bachao, Beti Padhao campaign from Haryana's Panipat. After the 2011 census showed Haryana's sex ratio at birth at 879, the child sex ratio for the 0 to 6 age group at the time stood at 834 girls per 1,000 boys, which is the lowest among all the states of India. The state later recorded improvement. The sex ratio at birth rose from 876 in 2015 to 900 in 2016, and it peaked at 923 in 2019. After a dip during the COVID years, the figure returned to 923 in 2025. Taking cognizance of the declining sex ratio trend, Haryana's additional Chief Secretary for Health, Sumita Mishra, last week held a review meeting and directed districts to intensify raid against illegal sex determination and strengthen surveillance, along with community organizations and local institutions. Religious leaders have also been asked to take part in social awareness efforts.

India's agriculture-linked economy is likely to be heading toward a major test this year. With a weakening monsoon, the growing threat of El Nino and global fertilizer supply disruptions, raising fears of lower kharif output and a possible drought-like situation in certain parts of the country. At the same time, this crisis may also push India toward a potential millet revolution. A new study by scientists from the Indian Council of Agricultural Research has found that El Nino years in the past, specifically 2002, 2004 and 2009, caused more than a 10% fall in key kharif crops such as paddy and maize, impacting paddy production across the 77 districts in India and impacting maize output across 65 districts in different parts of the country.

The study found the biggest impact on paddy cultivation in Andhra Pradesh, Bihar, Chhattisgarh, Madhya Pradesh, Maharashtra, Uttar Pradesh, Jharkhand and Odisha. Now, what is El Nino? El Nino essentially is a climate phenomenon linked to the warming of ocean surfaces in the central and eastern Pacific. It often weakens India's monsoon and disrupts rainfall patterns. The India Meteorological Department, in its first long-range forecast released last month, has predicted monsoon rainfall at just 92% of the long-period average. That puts this year's rain forecast in the below-normal category, raising concerns over a tough agricultural season for millions of farmers in the country. The Indian Council of Agricultural Research study showed El Nino creates sharp spatial and temporal variations in monsoon rainfall, causing major losses in crops like rice, maize, pearl millet and sorghum. At the same time, 2026 could reportedly become India's year of millets. And why is that? The Iran war and the global fertilizer supply shocks have increased the cost of chemicals, reportedly pushing farmers toward crops like bajra, moong and other pulses. Millets require less water. They grow quickly in semi-arid conditions and they need fewer fertilizers and pesticides. Now, with India producing nearly 40% of the world's millets, these crops are reportedly now emerging as a strategic asset for food security and climate resilience.

0: For years, measles was considered a disease that the world had learned to control. A simple two-dose vaccine had turned what was once a deadly childhood threat into a preventable illness. Many countries even declared the virus as eliminated, marking one of modern public health's greatest achievements. But in 2026, that sense of safety is now beginning to collapse. From the United States to Mexico and now across South Asia, measles is making a deadly comeback. It is exposing the cost of falling vaccination rates, overburdened health systems, and growing gaps in public health coverage. It began quietly in Mexico. A 9-year-old boy visited relatives in Seminole, Texas. When the child returned home to Mexico, he developed a red rash. And within weeks, classmates started falling sick. Schools were shut down, and the virus had already crossed borders. The small town in America soon became the epicenter of the largest measles outbreak in the United States in more than three decades. Mexico has now recorded more than 17,000 confirmed measles cases since the start of 2025, with at least 40 deaths linked to complications. These deaths include babies and farm workers. And most of the people who have been infected were unvaccinated. Health authorities say that the outbreak first spread through a remote Mennonite community in Chihuahua State before moving into agricultural labor networks and indigenous communities. By the end of 2025, the Chihuahua alone reported more measles cases than the entire United States. Experts warn this is what happens when immunization coverage begins to slip. Remember, measles is one of the most contagious viruses known to science. It essentially spreads through coughing, sneezing, or even talking. And the virus can remain in the air for up to 2 hours. One infected person can potentially spread it to 18 others. In young children, the consequences can be devastating. And they may vary from pneumonia to brain swelling. The crisis is now expanding far beyond North America. Bangladesh is currently facing its deadliest measles outbreak in decades. Authorities have reported 459 child deaths since mid-March of 2026, along with thousands of confirmed cases and tens of thousands of suspected infections. Globally, 82 countries have achieved or maintained official measles elimination status. But health experts say that the status remains fragile. Recently, the virus has been making inroads in the Americas, with the US and Canada losing its measles-free status following prolonged outbreaks. Moving on, bees may be carrying a secret superpower hidden inside their tiny bodies. Scientists now say nearly 90% of bee species can sense Earth's magnetic field, giving them a natural internal compass. The discovery is opening up a fascinating new window into how some of nature's smallest workers navigate the planet with astonishing precision. Take a look.
1: For years, scientists wondered how bees always seemed to know where to go, how they could fly long distances, zigzag through forests, find flowers, and still return home with near-perfect accuracy. Now, researchers believe they have found one of the answers: magnets inside bees. A major new study has revealed that nearly 90% of bee species may possess magnetoreception. In simple language, that means they can detect Earth's magnetic field, almost like having a built-in GPS system. Scientists analyzed hundreds of bee species and found many carry tiny magnetic particles inside their bodies. These particles may help bees sense direction, altitude, and movement while flying. The ability is already known in animals like sea turtles, pigeons, and sharks. But discovering it in so many bee species has stunned researchers, and the timing matters. Bees are among the world's most important pollinators. Around one-third of global food production depends on pollination, from apples to almonds and coffee to cucumbers. Bees quietly help keep farms and ecosystems alive. Now, researchers have found that bees actually sense the magnetic field of the Earth to map out their flight paths. It is a biological GPS system hidden in plain sight. They use this superpower to track down blossoms, pollinate crops, and return home safely. This discovery proves that bees do not just fly. They read the invisible forces of the planet to keep humanity alive. Bureau Report, WEON, World is One.
0: In the majestic mountains of Kashmir, an ancient tradition still pulls entire villages into the water every summer. No machines, no modern tools, just baskets and nets. Our next story takes a look at this 400-year-old ritual that blends celebration with conservation. Take a look.
2: Before sunrise, the crowd begins to gather. Men wade into water carrying handmade wicker baskets and old mosquito nets. Then the hunt begins. In South Kashmir's Anantnag district, hundreds of villagers assemble every May for this centuries-old Rohan Posh festival at the historic Panzat Spring near Kazigund. What looks like a massive community fishing contest is actually something far more important. It's a massive annual cleanup operation hidden inside a celebration.
3: I was in the sixth grade in the 1980s when I first became aware of this fish festival, and since then I have seen this tradition continue every year. Along with the festival, people also clean the main water source at Panzat Nag, where fish are caught as part of the celebration.
4: This fish festival has been going on for a very long time. I am nearly 70 years old, and even before my time, we inherited this tradition from our grandfathers and great-grandfathers. I believe it has been celebrated for at least one or two centuries. With each generation, keeping the tradition alive.
2: The festival has survived for nearly four centuries. There are no loudspeakers or flashy stages. Tradition does the work. Entire families take the day off to join the effort. Some

0: use woven baskets passed down through generations. Beneath the joy lies a deeper message. In an era of shrinking water bodies and environmental stress, the Kashmir tradition has quietly preserved a powerful idea: communities protecting nature together.
1: As the villagers move through the spring waters to catch the fish, they also pull out weed, debris and silt, choking the natural resource. This process is done before the paddy cultivation across Jammu and Kashmir to make sure that the water flow maintains all through the year. With video journalist Firoz Idris Sloan for Vyond Worldis One.
2: What started as a casual social media joke has now turned into another major online controversy surrounding billionaire Elon Musk. The owner of X is facing intense backlash after a series of posts about Instagram sparked accusations of misogyny. The controversy began when Elon Musk joined a viral online discussion about social media habits and posting culture. During this exchange, Musk described Instagram as a platform just for girls. Now, this comment, many users said, reinforced stereotypes about women and social media. But it was his follow-up remark that triggered even stronger reaction online. Elon Musk posted that when grown men share their Instagram profiles, he questions whether they are transitioning. Critics quickly accused him of using gender identity as a punchline and mocking both men and, you know, women who use Instagram frequently. Social media platforms were soon flooded with reactions, with many users calling the comments as insensitive, offensive, and part of a larger pattern of remarks targeting women and LGBTQ plus communities. Some defended Musk as they described the posts as typical internet humor and accused critics of overanalyzing the comments. The debate also quickly took on a bigger dimension. Some users linked the comments to the ongoing rivalry between X and Meta. Remember, since taking over Twitter and rebranding it as X, Elon Musk has repeatedly positioned his platform as a space for political debate and free speech. This has often contrasted it with Instagram's image-driven and lifestyle-focused culture.
3: I beg to differ. I find it really quite hilarious. More than 50% of the users on Instagram are men. Only around 47% are women. So, Elon Musk, I think you're mistaken.
4: Why should Instagram only be for girls? It should be for everybody. What's the difference between a girl and a boy today? And the world is unisex. And girls have as much rights as boys. So I don't think there should be any restriction on anybody. Everybody should be on Instagram. I hardly use Instagram, but I don't want to be restricted. Why only girls?
2: Now, as screenshots of the Instagram posts continue to circulate online, neither Elon Musk nor X has issued any apology or a clarification. And the controversy has now evolved into a much bigger debate about the responsibility of influential figures, the limits of free speech, and whether online jokes can still cause real-world harm. All right, with that, let's take you back into history on this day. That's 18th of May in 1974, 52 years ago. India took the world by surprise by conducting her first nuclear test under the leadership of the then Prime Minister Indira Gandhi. This historic day would alter the country's strategic trajectory forever and announce India's nuclear arrival. This operation that established India as a nuclear power carried an almost paradoxical codename, Smiling Buddha. As a part of this operation, also known as Pokhran 1, a nuclear device was detonated at the Pokhran test range in the state of Rajasthan under the supervision of key army generals and Raja Ramanna, the then director of Bhabha Atomic Research Center. Officially termed as a peaceful nuclear explosion, it made India the first nation outside the five permanent UN Security Council members to conduct a confirmed nuclear test. Now, India's nuclear journey began soon after independence, with Homi Bhabha emerging as the architect of the country's atomic ambitions. In May 1998,

India went a step further by conducting a series of underground nuclear tests at Pokhran. However, Operation Smiling Buddha remains deeply relevant 5 decades later as it marked a new chapter in India's nuclear energy and defense journey. All right, with that, it's a wrap on this edition of Gravitas. Thanks very much for joining us tonight. Bye-bye. Good night.

0: where darkness hides behind every corner. Where the truth is stranger than fiction. A show that dives deep into the stories which shock and mystify the victims, the accused, and the sinister plot. Crime Crime is your front row seat to darkness. Get the latest update.
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0: From the bustling trading floors of Wall Street to the vibrant exchanges of Asian stock markets, WEON breaks it down for you to make sense of what's happening. As we reveal the key factors behind events, strategic battles, and the game-changing business decisions that shape

Hello and a very warm welcome. You're watching me on Pulse. I'm Molly Gambhir. Before we get started, here's a quick look at the top stories making headlines. Al Arabiya claims Iran has agreed to a long-term nuclear freeze instead of a long-term disarmament. Iran has reportedly agreed to transfer the enriched uranium to Russia instead of the United States. This as Iran responded to the U.S. peace proposal.

Kiev says Russia struck the Ukrainian cities of Odessa and Dnipro in missile and drone attacks that damaged residential buildings and injured dozens of people. And Russian officials reported two deaths in Ukrainian drone strikes on Russia. Iran's IRGC warns of imposing permits on internet cables passing through Hormuz Strait. This comes as Tehran tightens control over the waterway. The Lebanese president says he is ready to do the impossible to stop the war with Israel, as the health ministry says Israeli strikes have killed more than 3,000 people.

Prime Minister Modi calls for ending the conflict in Ukraine and West Asia after meeting his Norwegian counterpart in Oslo. The Prime Minister says no issue can be resolved through military conflict.

Kenyan interior minister says at least 4 people killed, at least 30 injured in Kenya during demonstrations against fuel prices.

The UN Refugee Agency will reportedly need to cut more jobs and make urgent reforms as it faces a fall in funding and foreign aid spending. This as UNHCR faces 15% fall in funding, donations

0: A major shift may be unfolding in the Iran-US war, and it might just force US President Donald Trump to recalibrate his stance on Tehran's nuclear stockpile. Leaked details accessed by a Saudi Arabian news channel claiming that Iran has agreed to a long-term freeze on assets, a long-term freeze on parts of its nuclear program. Instead of a complete dismantling of its capabilities. The reported proposal also suggesting that Tehran is willing to transfer enriched uranium to Russia, not to the United States, under specific conditions. And that raises a critical question. Will Donald Trump soften his position on Iran's nuclear stockpile if Tehran accepts restrictions without surrendering its entire program? Russia has remained a key figure in the negotiations, especially on the nuclear issue. The Russian foreign minister says Moscow welcomes any voluntary Iranian concessions aimed at reducing global tensions.
1: Our position here is very simple. The basic principle is that Iran, like any other state party to the Nuclear Non-Proliferation Treaty, has every right to enrich uranium for peaceful and energy purposes.
0: Lavrov's remarks coming weeks after Moscow reportedly offered to take custody of Iran's enriched uranium reserves as part of a broader diplomatic arrangement. Reports from Iran also claim that Washington has eased its tone during ongoing negotiations. Iranian media outlet Tasnim claiming the United States has agreed to suspend sanctions on Iranian oil exports while talks continue. Citing those linked to the Iranian negotiating team, the report claims that Tehran continues to demand the complete removal of sanctions, while Washington is reportedly willing to temporarily lift only selected U.S. Treasury restrictions until a final agreement is reached. Iran earlier also said indirect talks with the United States are continuing through Pakistani mediation. The Iranian Foreign Ministry spokesperson says Tehran has firmly defended its demands in every round of negotiations and has conveyed its concerns directly to the American side through mediators. On Sunday, Iran's Fars News Agency said Washington had presented a five-point list which included a demand for Iran to keep only one nuclear site in operation and transfer its stockpile of highly enriched uranium to the United States. According to the report, the U.S. had refused to release even 25% of Iran's frozen assets or pay any reparations for war damage. In an earlier proposal, which was sent last week, Iran had called for an end to the war on all fronts, including Israel's campaign in Lebanon, as well as a halt to a U.S. naval blockade on Iranian ports in place since the 13th of April. It also called for the lifting of all U.S. sanctions on Iran and the release of its assets frozen abroad. Fars, which is semi-Iranian state media, said that the Iranian proposal had emphasized that Tehran would continue to manage the strategic Strait of Hormuz, a vital energy conduit which Iran has largely kept closed since the start of the war. And on Monday, Iran's Supreme National Security Council announced the formation of a new body to manage the strait. Now, it would be interesting to see what U.S. President Donald Trump decides as his next course of action on Iran. And for more on all of these developments, joining us on the broadcast this minute is our correspondent, Susan Tehrani, live from New York. Susan, a very interesting developments also throwing up the question of where do things really go from here and what stance the U.S. president would be taking here onwards? Because let's face it, domestically speaking as well, Donald Trump is under tremendous pressure when it comes to the Iran war.
2: Yeah, that's very true, Molly. Well, Axios is now reporting that the White House has seen this proposed plan on the part of Iranians, and the White House says that it's a no-go. And that's understandable, although these are all leaks to the media. But from what you read and what we know so far, it appears, if it's true, what Iran is proposing is very similar to what happened under the JCPOA, the Obama-era nuclear deal that Iran and the United States, with those five permanent members, with the other five permanent members plus Germany of the UN Security Council, that they signed. So, you know, it's hard to imagine that the president would go along with something like this, considering the fact that he has always rejected the JCPOA, you know, giving some of its nuclear dust to Russia, not having a sunset clause. All of these things were, they were negotiated under the JCPOA, and they frankly didn't work. So, well, the only way that we're going to find out what Donald Trump thinks is probably when he says what he thinks, and also if we see a post on Truth Social really confirming whether or not he has accepted part of this or rejected part of this. But as you mentioned, yes, you know, pressure is mounting here at home. Summer holidays.

0: and you know, that's a travel holiday, kids are out of school, plane and ticket prices are already at an all-time high, gas prices are very high, and that has been very concerning for Americans who blame the Iran war for all of this.
1: Right. Let's also, you know, for the benefit of our viewers, let's just also review what Donald Trump's strategy has looked like so far, Susan, because when he would say that, we've seen repeated statements that, in a way, are a series of warnings and threats. So Donald Trump has been hoping that that would also build up pressure on the Iranian regime. Earlier on, you know, there was also the entire push when it comes to trying to also foment the uprising on the ground in Iran. So all of these strategies and tactics, in a way, that have been tried by the U.S. president, and then talking about the economic pressure that he has hoped will also work. But to what extent has all of this really put pressure on Iran is also the immediate question.
0: Yeah, I mean, economically, the people that I talk to on the ground in Iran, and they are a significant number, they are really feeling the economic squeeze inside the country. They're very concerned about their economic outlook. Now, this is coupled with the fact that the government and the regime has turned off internet access for all of its population. And so they really don't have a window to the outside world, at least the majority of them. And then, you know, there's the issue of whether or not there are those that don't agree with the regime, whether they would want to go out for an uprising, considering the fact that we saw how many were killed the last time they went in the street by the hands of the regime. But here in the United States, President Trump, as I mentioned, is feeling, you know, feeling the heat himself, the economic problems on the one hand. And on the other hand, you know, as you mentioned, you have these ongoing threats. So his supporters and those who support his policies on Iran say that it was those threats during the weekend that ultimately led to a counterproposal by Iran. But others are saying that if he is going to act even militarily, then he has to really charter a course one way or the other, because that window of opportunity is closing as time goes by. So he's in a very peculiar position as well. I do want to say that, you know, he has a meeting that has been wildly reported. We've reported on it tomorrow with his top cabinet officials and military officials, allegedly regarding the situation in Iran. But I think we'll get something more substantial after that meeting to see where his head is at. But, you know, it's President Trump loves to be ambiguous, and it appears that whether or not these threats are strategic or not, that's what he's doing right now, verbal threats.
1: All right. We're leaving it there for the moment, Susan. Thanks very much for those inputs and updates for now. And we are going to be shifting our attention to the other war that we are talking about, the Russia-Ukraine war. Can Ukraine's latest move on the battlefield be a game changer? It has unleashed long-range attack drones as it strikes deep into the Moscow region and sends out a chilling message to the Kremlin. Russia, meanwhile, raining missiles and swarm drones across Ukrainian cities. This comes as Putin heads to Beijing on Tuesday for talks with his Chinese counterpart, the visit coming just days after the Trump-Xi summit. Take a look.

0: Ukraine is taking the war straight to Moscow's doorstep. After 3 days of unstoppable Russian strikes, Kyiv is striking back hard. Ukraine has launched its largest drone attack on the heavily guarded Russian capital in a year. Ukrainian defense forces have admitted using domestically built drones to destroy targets in the Moscow region. Among the weapons used are RS-1 Bars, a jet-powered drone with an estimated range of 700 to 800 km and a payload of approximately 100 kg. Ukraine also unleashed the Firepoint FP-1, a long-range kamikaze drone which is said to have a range of up to 1600 km with a warhead of up to 113 kg. Another long-range drone used in the operation has been dubbed as the Bars SM Gladiator.
1: The priority remains the consistent build-up in the use of long-range strike capabilities to the fullest extent possible against a wide range of military targets, which are scattered across the vast territory of the aggressor's country.
0: Ukrainian Defense Ministry claims the drones struck the Angstrom plant in Moscow region. It specializes in the production of high-tech products and microcircuits for high-precision weapons. On Saturday, sizable drone fragments fell on Russia's busiest air hub, triggering hours of flight delays and temporary airspace closures across major Moscow airports. The strikes come after Russia unleashed overwhelming firepower across Ukraine. Moscow fired 47 missiles and launched nearly 1,600 drones in just 3 days. Zelensky hails Ukraine's growing drone capability after massive Moscow strike.
2: Our long-range capabilities are significantly changing the situation and the overall perception of the Russian war around the world. Many partners are now signaling that they see what is happening and how everything has changed. The war is, quite predictably, returning to its home harbor.
0: Moscow is also striking back. Russian strikes have pounded Dnipro and Odessa, damaging homes, sparking fires across the key cities. The attacks come as US-mediated peace efforts remain frozen. The Kremlin says negotiations could resume after earlier dismissing talks as a low priority. But on the battlefield, diplomacy is being drowned out by drones, and with both sides expanding long-range strike capabilities, the war is entering a far more unpredictable phase. Bureau Report, Beyond World is One.

On to some breaking news coming in this minute. Four people killed and another eight injured when a gunman opened fire near a southern Turkish city. That's the latest coming in. And according to reports, at least two people were killed when the assailant opened fire inside a restaurant, with the two others killed elsewhere, and the assailant fleeing in a car. So those are the developments that are coming in right now from the country. In the latest, we know that this incident that unfolded ended up with four people killed, another eight injured, when a gunman opened fire near the southern Turkish city. And according to reports, at least two people were killed when the assailant opened fire inside a restaurant, with the two others killed elsewhere, and the assailant fleeing in a car. The shooting took place north of Tarsus, about 40 kilometers northeast of Mersin, prompting a widespread police manhunt to locate the shooter. That also involved helicopters. The shooter was reportedly a 17-year-old armed with a shotgun. The violence coming a month after two shooting attacks by teenagers rocked the country. In the first incident, 16 people were injured, while the second attack claimed 10 lives, most of them young school children. So tragic developments coming in this minute from Turkey in the latest. With that attack taking place, we are awaiting further details on what unfolded.

0: Prime Minister Modi, who is in Norway for the fourth leg of his five-nation visit, has inaugurated the India-Norway Business and Research Summit in Oslo. At the crucial Oslo summit, Prime Minister Modi engaged in a dialogue with the business and research leaders from Norway and India. He also lauded India-Norway ties, describing the partnership as extremely strong.
1: Food, fuel, or fertilizer security एक प्रकार से ग्लोबल चैलेंज बन गई है तो भारत और नॉर्वे इनका मिलकर समाधान कर रहे हैं चाहे वो ऑर्कलो का भारत के फूड सेक्टर में निवेश हो इक्विनोर से भारत को एलपीजी और एलएनजी सप्लाई की बात हो या यारा का भारत के फर्टिलाइजर क्षेत्र में योगदान
0: During the interaction with business leaders, the Indian Prime Minister also said that trade between India and Europe underscores mutual trust. He added that nutrition and healthcare are important sectors for future growth and investment. Prime Minister Modi's visit to Norway marking the first by an Indian Prime Minister in 43 years. Norway, remember, is the fourth leg of his five-nation tour. Prime Minister Modi met his counterpart for talks today, and he will be attending the third India-Nordic summit tomorrow. Prime Minister Modi and his Norwegian counterpart held a press meet after their delegation-level talks concluded. Prime Minister Modi started the joint media briefing by expressing his gratitude to the Norwegian Prime Minister for the warm welcome accorded to him. He went on to talk about the sectors the two sides have agreed to work together on. After Prime Minister Modi landed there, he attended a welcome event by the Indian diaspora. He witnessed dance performances which reflected India's cultural diversity. And he said that he was proud of the diaspora for keeping the nation's culture alive and vibrant. The India-Nordic Summit, scheduled for Tuesday, is the third such event. The first summit was held in Stockholm, Sweden, in 2018, and the second was in Copenhagen, Denmark, in 2022. The leaders of Denmark, Finland, Iceland, and Sweden are expected to attend tomorrow's summit in Oslo. And as AI continues its rapid march in Hollywood, the industry's biggest names and most prestigious institutions are beginning to push back. Ranging from the red carpet of Cannes to the rule books of the Oscars and Golden Globes, a message is emerging. Technology may assist cinema, but it cannot replace human creativity. We're leaving you with this report. Thanks for watching.
2: At the 79th edition of Cannes Film Festival, the growing tension between art and artificial intelligence burst into the open in dramatic fashion. Oscar-winning director Guillermo del Toro, while speaking about the future of storytelling, wrapped up his appearance by using the F-word opposing AI. The audience erupted in applause. The debate over AI is dominating headlines in the French Riviera. But actor Demi Moore argues that Hollywood should find ways to work with artificial intelligence.
3: I think the reality is that to resist, I always feel that againstness breeds againstness. AI is here. And so to fight it is to, in a sense, to fight something that is a battle that we will lose.
2: Embrace AI or reject it. Conversation about AI usage in films is just heating up. The fear inside Hollywood isn't simply about losing jobs. Filmmakers say it's about losing the human imperfections, emotions, and lived experiences that make great art feel real. Flashback 3 years back, during the 2020 Hollywood strikes, AI protections quickly became one of the biggest demands raised by writers and actors union. And now adding to the new Oscars rules, the Academy of Motion Pictures, Arts and Sciences mandates that AI cannot win writing or acting Oscars. The Golden Globes have also stated that performances substantially generated by AI will not qualify for award consideration. However, organizers for both awards still allow AI for technical enhancements such as de-aging, visual cleanup, and other cosmetic effects. But some of the biggest names in entertainment have openly expressed their concerns. James Cameron has described the idea of AI-generated actors as horrifying. Steven Spielberg has said he does not support AI if it replaces a creative individual. Earlier this year, stars including Cate Blanchett, Ben Stiller, and Mark Ruffalo backed a campaign accusing AI firms of exploiting artists' work without permission. Generative AI in filmmaking is reshaping the entertainment world like never before. Many producers view it as a cost-saving tool and use AI in films post-production in India. Veteran filmmaker Shekhar Kapoor believes AI-powered digital actors could become mainstream in the future. His upcoming sci-fi series Warlord is being built using generative AI. According to a report by Ernst & Young, AI could boost revenue for India's media and entertainment industry by 10%, while reducing costs by 15% over the medium term. And according to another study, the future of the AI film market is projected to skyrocket over $18 billion by 2033. The film world appears to be stuck between excitement and existential fear. On one side is the promise of speed, scale, and infinite digital possibility. On the other hand is a growing concern that cinema may lose the very thing that makes it human.

0: in-depth coverage of global issues broken down into facts, figures, and simple words. Backed with analysis from field experts who truly matter, because we believe in decoding the real picture for you. Week after week, creating the maximum impact. Watch We on Wide Angle at these times on We on World is One. Where darkness hides behind every corner. Where the truth is stranger than fiction. A show that dives deep into the stories which shock and mystify. The victims, the accused, and the sinister plot. Prime Crime is your front row seat to darkness.
1: This is our brand new edition of South India, a daily dynamic show that will capture the pulse of the southern Indian state.
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0: From the bustling trading floors of Wall Street to the vibrant exchanges of Asian stock markets, We On breaks it down for you to make sense of what's happening. As we reveal the key factors behind events, strategic battles, and the game-changing business decisions that shape the world. We bring you all of this and more on World Business Watch.
5: Get the latest updates

Welcome back and thank you for staying with us. We're live on We On Wild Is One. I'm Eric Nzoka, the headlines. Russian Foreign Minister Sergey Lavrov says that while Iran has every right to enrich uranium, Moscow welcomes any concessions Tehran makes voluntarily.

UK Prime Minister Keir Starmer says he wants to fight the next election and bemoans the activity in recent days in his Labour Party amid speculation about his position following the party's disastrous showing in the recent local and regional elections. Germany's armed forces will support Turkey's air defense capabilities and capacities within NATO by deploying a Patriot air and missile defense task force to the country from the end of next month. This deployment aims to relieve a presently stationed US unit. Prime Ministers of India and Norway announced a green strategic partnership aimed at promoting the energy transition and sustainable development through technology. Four people killed and another eight wounded when a gunman opened fire near the southern Turkish city of Mersin. The shooter was a 17-year-old armed with a shotgun.

Deliberations are set to begin in the blockbuster trial pitting Elon Musk against AI giant OpenAI and its CEO Sam Altman, whom Musk accuses of abandoning the company's founding mission. An Ebola outbreak in the Democratic Republic of Congo believed to have killed more than 90 people has been declared an international health emergency by the World Health Organization. Spain's High Court has acquitted Colombian pop star Shakira of tax fraud and overturned the $64 million fine imposed in 2021 by the Spanish tax agency. FIFA World Cup bound Iran football team have landed in Turkey for training camp and to complete US visa applications. This comes after FIFA said it held a positive meeting with Iran Football Federation chief Mehdi Taj over the weekend.

Belarus has launched fresh military drills involving tactical nuclear weapons, while Russia's latest hypersonic missile system remains deployed on Belarusian soil. As tensions with the West continue to simmer, the exercises are sending a sharp strategic message far beyond the region. According to the Belarusian Defense Ministry, the exercises are designed to test combat readiness and coordination between military units tasked with handling nuclear-capable systems. The drills involve missile forces and aviation units operating under simulated battlefield conditions. Military analysts say the deployment significantly expands Russia's strategic reach in Eastern Europe while strengthening Belarus's role in regional deterrence planning. Belarusian officials insist the exercises are defensive in nature and aimed at maintaining operational preparedness amid a rapidly changing security environment. Moscow has also repeatedly described tactical nuclear deployments as part of broader deterrence measures against growing Western military activity near Russian borders. The drills are being closely monitored across Europe. Minsk says the latest drills involve Belarusian military units assigned with the combat use of nuclear weapons, are practicing interoperability with Russia for the delivery of nuclear munitions during the exercise. Belarus also hosts Russian nuclear weapons. Russia deployed Oreshnik, its latest hypersonic nuclear-capable missile, to Belarus last year. Russian Oreshnik missile, which is nuclear-capable, Oreshnik is an intermediate-range ballistic missile. It can fly between 500 to 5,500 kilometers at speeds of up to Mach 10. Moscow last week tested its nuclear-capable

0: intercontinental ballistic missile summit, months after the last treaty capping Russian and U.S. nuclear arsenals expired. The missile has a range of 10 to 18,000 kilometers and can fly at a terrifying speed of 26,000 kilometers per hour. The nuclear-capable missile can also evade most modern anti-missile defense systems. Belarus, a landlocked Eastern European country ruled for over 30 years by close Putin ally Alexander Lukashenko, deeply depends on Moscow economically and militarily. Kyiv denounces the nuclear drills, saying the Kremlin is de facto legitimizing the proliferation of nuclear weapons worldwide by turning Belarus into what it called a nuclear staging ground near NATO borders. The Kremlin dismisses Ukraine's accusation of further dragging Minsk into the war.
1: Belarus, yes, it is our ally. We have a union state with Belarus, but it is a sovereign state. Therefore, such statements are nothing more than an attempt to further incite the continuation of the war and to escalate tensions.
0: Last week, Ukrainian President Volodymyr Zelensky ordered troops to reinforce the border with Belarus in the north, claiming Moscow was preparing a new offensive from there. Britain's Prime Minister Keir Starmer is in the midst of a political crisis that could cut short his time at number 10 Downing Street. Starmer's former ally and health minister, Wes Streeting, has thrown his hat in the ring and says he is in the race to challenge Starmer's leadership. After announcing his candidature, Streeting chose to reopen the wounds of Brexit. The Labour leadership candidate is proposing a Brentry, Britain's re-entry into the European Union. Streeting says the UK should pursue a new special relationship with the EU and potentially rejoin the bloc in the future.
2: The biggest economic opportunity we have is on our doorstep. We need a new special relationship with the EU because Britain's future lies with Europe and one day, back in the European Union.
0: This proposed reversal of Brexit may end up shaping the Battle of Makerfield, which is a by-election that is getting national attention in the UK. Another potential Starmer challenger, Andy Bannum, is seeking entry into the British Parliament from this seat. Britain's rising conservative force, Reform UK, has warned the voters of Makerfield that Labour will drag Britain closer to EU. However, Bannum distanced himself from Streeting's rhetoric. Bannum said that while there was a case to rejoin the EU in the long term, he was not campaigning on the issue in the by-election. Meanwhile, the embattled Starmer has refused to budge. He has vowed to get on with the job. Starmer says he is focused on serving Britain and carrying out his duties as Prime Minister. Makerfield will go to polls on or around the 18th of June, Andy Bannum's return to Parliament, and then his potential challenge to Starmer's leadership depends on the outcome of this by-election. That makes it one of the most consequential electoral battles in Britain. Israeli Prime Minister Benjamin Netanyahu's testimony is in his ongoing criminal trial has been cancelled. This after his legal team informed the Jerusalem District Court that he is required to attend a series of high-level security and diplomatic meetings throughout the day. According to his lawyer, the Prime Minister's schedule remains packed with official engagements until late tonight, and a confidential copy of the day's agenda has also been submitted to the court. However, a hearing in the case is still scheduled to take place tomorrow morning. Meanwhile, a new poll has revealed growing distrust among Israeli youth towards the country's leadership. According to findings released by the National Student and Youth Council, fewer than one in four Israeli teenagers say they trust national decision makers. The study examined the emotional well-being and outlook of Israeli teenagers during wartime based on responses from more than 2,100 participants. Only around 22% expressed clear trust in Israeli leadership, while just 27% felt elected officials or fulfilling their responsibilities effectively. 51% say they do not trust national leaders. The survey also points to first

Population among young Israelis over their limited role in shaping national decisions. More than 80% believe young people should have a greater voice in decision making, but only about 37% feel their opinions are genuinely being heard.

0: even as the United States President Donald Trump is unable to wriggle out the Iran war, is America creating a pretext for military intervention in Cuba next? Amid Trump's repeated threats of bringing about a regime change, Cuba has leveled this allegation at U.S. over a latest report. It all started with a report published by Axios referring to alleged classified U.S. intelligence. It claimed that Cuba has acquired over 300 military drones and has begun discussing plans to use them to attack the U.S. base at Guantanamo Bay, other installations, and military vessels. The report quoted U.S. officials as saying that this island nation had been acquiring attack drones of varying capabilities from Russia and Iran since 2023. They cited intelligence intercepts to indicate that Cuban officials are trying to learn how Iran resisted U.S. during the recent 40-day war. However, Cuba has rubbished this claim, maintaining that it doesn't desire war. Instead, it accused the U.S. of creating a pretext for a potential war. Its foreign minister, Bruno Rodriguez, said, and I quote, "The U.S. government builds day after day a fraudulent case to justify the ruthless economic war against the Cuban people and the eventual military aggression." This comes at a time when tensions between the U.S. and Cuba have been soaring. Since Trump threatened tariffs on any nation supplying the island nation with fuel in January, allies like Mexico and Venezuela have cut off oil shipments to Cuba, leading to an acute energy crisis. It received its last oil shipment in late March when Russia delivered approximately 700,000 barrels. On May 14, the island nation announced that it has run out of diesel and fuel. Since then, the crisis has deepened. Multiple businesses have shut down across Havana. Public transport has nearly disappeared. Multiple parts of the country are enduring power cuts lasting up to 22 hours a day. This has sparked off protests on the streets. Amid this, America offered support for free and fast satellite internet and $100 million US in humanitarian assistance to Cuba and claims that the communist government is refusing it. On its part, though, Cuba said it was willing to consider this offer, but stressed that no strings should be attached. On the other hand, the CIA director John Ratcliffe made a rare trip to Cuba last week, where he held high-level talks with senior Cuban officials. And according to reports, he warned Havana against engaging in hostilities and made it clear that the United States would seriously engage with the island's government on economic and security issues only if it makes fundamental changes. In a potential new confrontation between the two nations, reports suggest that the U.S. is planning to indict Cuba's former leader, Raul Castro, on charges related to the 1996 shooting down of two planes operated by humanitarian group Brothers to the Rescue. While Trump refused to explicitly comment on this case, he yet again dubbed Cuba as a country in decline.
1: I don't want to comment on that. I'll let DOJ comment on it, but they need help, as you know. And you talk about a declining country. They are really a nation or a country in decline. So we're going to see. We have a lot to talk about on Cuba, but not maybe for today.
0: With Cuba's energy crisis seeing no signs of abating, it remains to be seen whether Havana strikes a deal with the United States, which is threatening to open a new war front.

For years, measles was considered a disease the world had learned to control. A simple two-dose vaccine had turned what was once a deadly childhood threat into a preventable illness. Many countries even declared the virus eliminated, marking one of modern public health's greatest achievements. But in 2026, that sense of safety is beginning to collapse. From the United States to Mexico and now across

South Asia, measles is making a deadly comeback. It is exposing the cost of falling vaccination rates, overburdened health systems, and growing gaps in public health coverage. It began quietly in Mexico. A 9-year-old boy visited relatives in Seminole, Texas. When the child returned home to Mexico, he developed a red rash. Within weeks, classmates started falling sick. Schools were shut down and the virus had already crossed borders. The small town in U.S. soon became the epicenter of the largest measles outbreak in the United States in more than three decades. Mexico has now recorded more than 17,000 confirmed measles cases since the start of 2025, with at least 40 deaths linked to complications of this disease. Now, these deaths include babies and farm workers. Most of those infected were unvaccinated. Health authorities say the outbreak first spread through a remote Mennonite community in Chihuahua State before moving into agricultural labor networks and indigenous communities. By the end of 2025, Chihuahua alone reported more measles cases than the entire United States. Experts warn this is what happens when immunization coverage begins to slip. Measles is one of the most contagious viruses known to science. It spreads through coughing, sneezing, or even talking. And the virus can remain in the air for up to 2 hours. One infected person can potentially spread it to 18 others. In young children, the consequences can be devastating and vary from pneumonia to brain swelling. The crisis is now expanding far beyond North America. Bangladesh is currently facing its deadliest measles outbreak in decades. Authorities have reported 459 child deaths since mid-March 2026, along with thousands of confirmed cases and tens of thousands of suspected infections. Globally, 82 countries have achieved or maintained official measles elimination status, but health experts say that status remains fragile. Recently, the virus is making inroads in the Americas, with U.S. and Canada losing its measles-free status following prolonged outbreaks.

0: This breaking news is from Maharashtra. At least 13 people have died and 20 others are reportedly injured after a temple carrying wedding guests collided with a speeding container truck on the Mumbai Ahmedabad Highway. The Aicha Temple was reportedly carrying more than 50 passengers who were traveling to attend an engagement ceremony. According to police, the impact of the collision was severe, causing both vehicles to overturn and trapping several passengers underneath the wreckage. Disha Yadav is our correspondent in Mumbai. Disha, what happened?
1: Well, that is right. It is a very big tragedy unfolding from Maharashtra's Palghar district, where a horrific road accident on the Mumbai-Ahmedabad highway today has claimed at least 13 lives, is what we understand. According to police, a speeding container trailer rammed into a temple carrying wedding guests, which triggered a devastating collision. As of now, police have confirmed that 13 people have died and over 20 others have sustained injuries, and they are getting treatment from the nearest hospitals. The accident reportedly occurred when the container lost control and crashed into the vehicle packed with passengers who were returning from a wedding function. Now, what we understand that police have launched an investigation to determine the exact cause of the crash, including whether overspeeding or driver negligence played a role. Maharashtra Chief Minister Devendra Fadnavis has also announced compensation of 5 lakh rupees for the families of those killed.
0: Disha Yadav is our principal correspondent in Mumbai. She's reporting about the latest incident in Maharashtra. An Indian court has directed up

0: to fully cooperate with investigators in an antitrust case linked to the iPhone app market after rejecting the company's request to put the probe on hold. The Delhi High Court said Apple must continue cooperating with India's Competition Commission, or the CCI, while the company challenges the country's law governing antitrust penalties. However, the court also said the CCI should not pass a final order in the case before July 15th. Apple had asked the court to pause the investigation, arguing that the CCI was exceeding its powers by demanding financial information from the company. The regulator has been seeking Apple's financial details since a 2024 investigation found the company may have abused its dominant position in India's app market. The CCI typically requires such data to calculate possible penalties in antitrust cases. Apple has denied any wrongdoing and argues that India's entire framework for calculating antitrust penalties is under legal challenge. The company says the regulator should wait until that case is concluded. The investigation is part of a broader global scrutiny of Apple's app store practices. Developers in several countries have accused the company of limiting payment options and reducing competition through its app store rules. India has also emerged as an increasingly important market for Apple. According to Counterpoint Research, iPhones now account for around 9% of India's smartphone market. That is up from just 4% 2 years ago. The case is being closely watched as a major test of India's approach to regulating big tech companies. And finally, in the majestic mountains of Kashmir, an ancient tradition still pulls entire villages into the water every summer. No machines, no modern tools, just baskets and nets. We leave you this report, which takes a look at the 400-year-old ritual that blends celebration with conservation.
1: Before sunrise, the crowd begins to gather. Men wade into water carrying handmade wicker baskets and old mosquito nets. Then the hunt begins. In South Kashmir's Anantnag district, hundreds of villagers assemble every May for this centuries-old Rohan Posh festival at the historic Panzer Spring near Kazigund. What looks like a massive community fishing contest is actually something far more important. It's a massive annual cleanup operation hidden inside a celebration.
2: I was in the sixth grade in the 1980s when I first became aware of this fish festival, and since then I have seen this tradition continue every year. Along with the festival, people also clean the main water source at Panzer Thnag, where fish are caught as part of the celebration.
3: This fish festival has been going on for a very long time. I am nearly 70 years old, and even before my time, we inherited this tradition from our grandfathers and great-grandfathers. I believe it has been celebrated for at least one or two centuries, with each generation keeping the tradition alive.
1: The festival has survived for nearly four centuries. There are no loudspeakers or flashy stages. Tradition does the work. Entire families take the day off to join the effort. Some use woven baskets passed down through generations. Beneath the joy lies a deeper message. In an era of shrinking water bodies and environmental stress, the Kashmir tradition has quietly preserved a powerful idea: communities protecting nature together.
4: As the villagers move through the spring waters to catch the fish, they also pull out weed, debris and silt, choking the natural resource. This process is done before the paddy cultivation across Jammu and Kashmir to make sure that the water flow maintains all through the year. With video journalist Firoz, Idris Sloan for Vyond World is One.

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3: Where darkness hides behind every corner. Where the truth is stranger than fiction. A show that dives deep into the stories which shock and mystify. The victims, the accused, and the sinister plot. Prime Crime is your front row seat to darkness.
4: We on India's Global Voice. 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
1: From the bustling trading floors of Wall Street to the vibrant exchanges of Asian stock markets, We on breaks it down for you to make sense of what's happening. 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We bring you all of this and more on World Business Watch.
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Welcome back and thank you for staying with us. We are live on We On Wild as One. We're also glad you're watching American Zocca, the headlines. Al Arabiya claims Iran has agreed to a long-term nuclear freeze instead of a long-term disarmament. Iran has reportedly agreed to transfer their enriched uranium to Russia instead of the United States. This is Iran responded to U.S. peace proposal. Iranian Foreign Minister Abbas Araghchi meets with Pakistan's Interior Minister Mohsin Naqvi in the Iranian capital Tehran. Pakistan is still seeking to facilitate further negotiations between Iran and the United States amid a fragile ceasefire.

Lebanese President Joseph Aoun says he's ready to do the impossible to stop the war with Israel, as the health ministry says Israeli strikes have killed more than 3,000 people. Indian Prime Minister Narendra Modi calls for ending the conflict in Ukraine and West Asia after meeting his Norwegian counterpart in Oslo. The Prime Minister says no issue can be resolved through military conflict.

At least 13 people died and 35 others were injured after a temple carrying wedding guests collided with a speeding container truck on the Mumbai Ahmedabad highway in Maharashtra. Four people killed and another eight wounded when a gunman opened fire near the southern Turkish city of Mersin. The shooter was a 17-year-old armed with a shotgun. Kenyan Interior Minister says at least four people have been killed and at least 30 others injured in Kenya during demonstrations against fuel prices. Inter IKEA Group, the holding company that oversees IKEA, announces that it is cutting 850 jobs, saying its organization with 27,700 employees overall has grown too complex. Went on to say that the cuts are needed to simplify its structure. Iran football team have landed into Kiev for a training camp and to complete US visa applications. This comes after FIFA said it held a positive meeting with Iran Football Federation chief Mehdi Taj over the weekend.

0: A major shift may be unfolding in the Iran-US war, and it might just force US President Donald Trump to recalibrate his stance on Tehran's nuclear stockpile. Leaked details accessed by Saudi Arabian news channel Al Arabiya claims that Iran has agreed to a long-term freeze on part of its nuclear program instead of a complete dismantling of its capabilities. The reported proposal also suggests that Tehran is willing to transfer enriched uranium to Russia, not to the United States, under specific conditions. That raises a critical question. Will Trump soften his position on Iran's nuclear stockpile if Tehran accepts restrictions without surrendering its entire program? Russia has remained a key figure in the negotiations, especially on the nuclear issue. Russian Foreign Minister Sergei Lavrov says Moscow welcomes any voluntary Iranian concessions aimed at reducing global tensions.
1: Our position here is very simple. The basic principle is that Iran, like any other state party to the Nuclear Non-Proliferation Treaty, has every right to enrich uranium for peaceful and energy purposes.
0: Lavrov's remarks come weeks after Moscow reportedly offered to take custody of Iran's enriched uranium reserves as part of a broader diplomatic arrangement. Reports from Iran also claim that Washington has eased its tone during ongoing talks. Iranian media outlet Tasnim claims the United States has agreed to suspend sanctions on Iranian oil exports while talks continue, citing those linked to the Iranian negotiating team. The report claims that Tehran continues to demand the complete removal of sanctions, while Washington is reportedly willing to temporarily lift only selected U.S. Treasury restrictions until a final agreement is reached. Iran earlier also said indirect talks

0: to the United States are continuing through Pakistani mediation. Iranian Foreign Ministry spokesperson Ismail Baghaei says Tehran has firmly defended its demands in every round of talks and has conveyed its concerns regarding or directly to the American side through mediators. Sunday, Iran's Fars news agency said Washington had presented a five-point list which included a demand for Iran to keep only one nuclear site in operation and transfer its stockpile of highly enriched uranium to the U.S. According to the report, the U.S. had refused to release even 25% of Iran's frozen assets or pay any reparations for war damage. In an earlier proposal, which was sent last week, Iran had called for an end to the war on all fronts, including Israel's campaign in Lebanon, as well as a halt to a U.S. naval blockade on Iranian ports in place since April 13th. It also called for the lifting of all U.S. sanctions on Iran and the release of its assets frozen abroad. Fars, which is semi-Iranian state media, said that the Iranian proposal had emphasized that Tehran would continue to manage the strategic Strait of Hormuz, a vital energy conduit, which Iran has largely kept closed since the start of the war. On Monday, Iran's Supreme National Security Council announced the formation of a new body to manage the strait. Now, it would be interesting to say, what does U.S. President decide as his next course of action on Iran? Russian President Vladimir Putin is set to visit China. This comes days after U.S. President met with Chinese President Xi Jinping in Beijing. Putin will be arriving in China on the 19th of May for a two-day visit. This will be his 25th visit to China as President of Russia. During his visit, Putin will hold talks with Chinese President Xi Jinping and Premier Li Qiang. The Kremlin says the leaders will discuss trade, economic cooperation, and a range of international and regional issues. The visit also marks the 25th anniversary of the Sino-Russian Treaty of Friendship. The 2001 deal has become a foundation for the modern partnership between the two countries. Putin's trip comes at a sensitive moment in global diplomacy. Just one day ago, President Trump departed Beijing after becoming the first American president in nearly a decade to visit China. However, the Kremlin says that both visits are not linked. Russian presidential aide Yuri Ushakov says there is no connection between the two visits and insisted the Putin-Xi meeting had been planned well in advance. Putin earlier described Russia-China ties as no limit partnership. The Kremlin spokesperson, Dmitry Peskov, said Russia has serious expectations from Putin's China visit. He also added that all economic issues of bilateral importance will be discussed between the two leaders. China-Russia ties have grown significantly since the onset of Ukraine war. Beijing has emerged as Russia's most important economic partner. Trade between the two countries reportedly reached nearly $240 billion in 2025. Russia says its oil exports to China rose by 35% in the first quarter of this year, while natural gas exports also continue to expand.
1: This visit also marks the 25th anniversary of the Friendship Treaty signed in 2001. China and Russia's ties have deepened in the recent years, especially after Russia's invasion of Ukraine in 2022, as sanctions from Western countries pushed Moscow to lean on China for trade and diplomatic support. This visit is likely to be closely watched in Washington, as China is trying to keep a stable relation with the U.S., but at the same time maintaining close ties with Russia.

0: Indian Prime Minister Narendra Modi, who is in Norway for the fourth leg of his five-nation visit, has inaugurated the India-Norway Business and Research Summit in Oslo. At the crucial Oslo summit, the Prime Minister engaged in a dialogue with business and research leaders from Norway and India. He also lauded Indian-Norway ties, describing the partnership as extremely strong.
1: Food, fuel, or fertilizer security एक प्रकार से ग्लोबल चैलेंज बन गई है तो भारत और नॉर्वे इनका मिलकर समाधान कर रहे हैं।

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1: During the interaction with business leaders, the Indian Prime Minister also said that trade between India and Europe underscores mutual trust. He added that nutrition and healthcare are important sectors for future growth and investment. The Prime Minister's visit to Norway marks the first by an Indian Prime Minister in 43 years. Norway is the fourth leg of his five-nation tour. The Prime Minister met Prime Minister Gahr Støre for talks today, and he will attend the third Indian-Nordic summit tomorrow. The Prime Minister of India and his Norwegian counterpart held a press meeting after their delegation-level talks concluded. The Prime Minister of India began the joint media briefing by expressing his gratitude to the Norwegian Prime Minister for the warm welcome accorded to him. He went on to talk about the sectors India and Norway have agreed to work on together. After Prime Minister Modi landed in Oslo, he attended a welcome event by the Indian diaspora. He witnessed dance performances which reflected India's cultural diversity. And he also said that he was proud of the diaspora for keeping the nation's culture alive and vibrant. The India Nordic Summit, scheduled for Tuesday, is the third such event. The first summit was held in Stockholm, Sweden in 2018. The second was in Copenhagen, Denmark in 2022. The leaders of Denmark, Finland, Iceland and Sweden are expected to attend tomorrow's summit in Oslo.

While most of the world debates artificial intelligence, space missions, and the future of humanity in 2026, Afghanistan is fighting a battle that should have been left in the past century: the right of a girl to exist as a human being. Taliban's Afghanistan today feels like a nation trapped in reverse. Every few months brings a new decree, a new restriction, a new reminder that freedom is being dismantled piece by piece. Girls are pushed out of classrooms. Women are erased from public life. And now even silence can be twisted into consent under laws surrounding child marriage. The Taliban have now issued a new family law regulation that recognizes marriages involving minors as legally valid under certain conditions. The law also states that children can seek annulment after reaching puberty, but only through a religious court order controlled by the Taliban. The regulation, titled Principles of Separation Between Spouses, was published in the Taliban's official gazette after approval by Taliban Supreme Leader Haibatullah Akhundzadeh. The document contains 31 articles and lays out rules governing marriage, divorce, religious disputes, child marriage, missing husbands, apostasy, forced separation, breastfeeding relations, and even accusations of adultery. The center of the controversy is Taliban's interpretation of Khiyar al-Bulugh, or the option upon puberty. This is a concept from Islamic jurisprudence which allows a child who was married at a young age to seek annulment after reaching puberty. But the Taliban's version of this law comes with strict conditions. Article 5 states that if a minor, whether a boy or a girl, is married off by relatives other than the father or grandfather, the marriage will still be considered legally valid as long as the spouse is considered socially compatible and the dowry is deemed appropriate. The child can later request annulment after reaching puberty, but only through a court order. In other words, the child does not automatically gain freedom from the marriage. They must appeal to a Taliban-led

0: religious court. The law further states that marriages involving a non-compatible spouse or an unfair dowry can be considered invalid. However, the regulation also gives fathers and grandfathers broad authority over child marriages and reinforces the power of male guardians in family decisions. The law says a marriage may only be invalidated if a guardian is found to be abusive, mentally unfit, or morally corrupt. Another deeply controversial section is Article 7. This article states that the silence of a virgin girl after reaching puberty may be interpreted as consent to marriage, but the same rule does not apply to boys or previously married women. Their silence cannot automatically be treated as consent. Critics say this effectively allows child marriages to take place without clear or explicit approval from young girls, many of whom may be too afraid, pressured, or powerless to speak. Another section deals with breastfeeding relations, a rule in Islamic jurisprudence which considers children breastfed by the same woman as religious siblings who cannot marry each other. If such a relationship is discovered between a husband and wife, Taliban judges may order the marriage to be dissolved. This comes as the Taliban continue with their wider crackdown on women and girls since returning to power in August 2021. Girls have been barred from education beyond the sixth grade. Women have been banned from universities. Restrictions have been imposed on women's employment, movement, public appearance, and participation in society. The United Nations has repeatedly condemned these actions, calling them systematic violations of fundamental human rights. Human rights groups now warn that the Taliban are not just enforcing social restrictions, they are formally codifying hardline interpretations of religious law into the legal system itself. Millions of Afghan women and girls are slowly losing their right to choose their own future, the right to study, the right to work, the right to speak, the right to say no, the right to exist in public life with dignity, without fear and without permission. As the world moves forward, many in Afghanistan fear their country is being pushed back deeper into the dark era. In India, the story of two young women who allegedly died by suicide has triggered a major controversy. The families of both Noida residents have accused their respective in-laws of dowry harassment. The tragic cases have put the spotlight on the surge of dowry-related crimes in India. This is a new CCTV footage of first incident. It shows Trisha Sharma going to the terrace moments before her suicide. Her husband and two other men were seen carrying her down the stairs after the suicide. The footage also shows Trisha being given CPR on the stairs. The 33-year-old Trisha Sharma was found hanging under suspicious circumstances at her matrimonial home in Bhopal on May 12th. Trisha's family claims the 33-year-old was under severe distress in the months leading up to her death. The family has also alleged that Trisha's husband was a drug addict.
1: They will be arrested. Samarth Singh must be arrested. Samarth Singh has killed my daughter. His mother has mentally tortured my daughter. They should not be spared.
0: The couple had met through a dating app in 2024 and tied the knot last December. Trisha, an MBA graduate and former Miss Pune contestant, was reportedly under distress. She had told a close friend about her marital issues via text. A court in Bhopal has rejected anticipatory bail plea of Trisha Sharma's husband, Samarth Singh. An special investigation team has been formed to probe allegations of dowry harassment and physical assault.
2: Technical evidence and other available leads are being used to locate the accused. At the same time, the matter is under investigation and the team is examining all new facts emerging during the probe.
0: Another case has surfaced where a 24-year-old Deepika Nagar died allegedly by suicide by falling from the roof of her house in Greater Noida. Deepika's family has claimed that she was being mentally and physically harassed by her in-laws for dowry.

0: Let's now take a look at what is making headlines across India this hour. Union Petroleum and Natural Gas Minister Hardeep Singh Puri has stated India has successfully avoided shortages of crude oil, LPG and pipeline gas despite facing disruptions caused by two major wars in the world over the last 4 years. As the conflict in West Asia continues to roil global energy markets, the minister noted India ensured an uninterrupted energy supply nationwide despite geopolitical disruptions. The West Bengal government has decided to discontinue stipend schemes for groups based on religious categorization. Chief Minister Shubhendu Adhikari says public money should be spent on education rather than religious allowances. The decision was taken during the BJP government's second cabinet meeting, which also approved a new financial assistance scheme for women and free bus travel for women across the state. The Enforcement Directorate has arrested Aam Aadmi Party leader Deepak Singla in connection with a money laundering case tied to an alleged bank loan fraud. This comes after the ED carried out searches at multiple locations in Delhi and Goa linked to the AAP leader. Singla contested the Delhi Assembly elections on AAP ticket in 2025 and 2020. In 2024, the ED had conducted searches at Singla's residence in connection with a money laundering probe linked to a bank fraud case. The Delhi High Court has issued a notice to the Wrestling Federation of India and other respondents regarding a petition filed by wrestler Vinesh Pogat. She has challenged the show cause notice served to her and her exclusion from the trial for the upcoming games. The court has refused immediate interim relief and scheduled the next hearing for July 6th. WFI issued the show cause notice on May 9th, accusing the three-time Olympian of indiscipline and alleged anti-doping violations. With a bullet train project making rapid progress, a photo of the Mumbai Ahmedabad high-speed rail has been put up in the Railway Ministry. The project is under execution with technical and financial assistance from the government of Japan. The Railways Ministry has expressed confidence of running the country's first bullet train between Surat and Bilimora this year. The mango farmers in Gujarat's Valsad are facing a double whammy. Mango season is at its peak, but the farmers are facing losses due to adverse weather conditions and the war in West Asia. Due to the Iran war, the export of mangoes from Valsad has come to a complete halt. This has resulted in oversupply in local markets. Besides, traders in major hubs like Mumbai are demanding mangoes at much lower rates than usual. Unseasonal weather, including strong winds and rain, has caused up to 40% of the fruit to fall prematurely. Many fallen or surplus mangoes are being sold to pulp factories, though at heavily reduced rates, as low as 350 to 400 rupees per ton compared to the usual 1,600 rupees per ton.
1: I used to send mango to Mumbai earlier. We used to sell 1700 to 1800 rupees per quintal. Now we are selling at 700 to 800 rupees per quintal, all due to obstruction in export due to the ongoing war. We are selling to the local market at the lowest price. Business is at the worst condition.
0: Export quality Alfonso mango boxes that were selling around 2,500 to 3,500 rupees per box for Gulf markets have reportedly fallen to nearly 800 to 1,500 rupees in distressed sales in domestic markets. Freight costs have also exploded. Air cargo reportedly rose from about 250 to 300 rupees per kilogram to 800 to 900 rupees per kilogram.
2: Valsad Hapus mangoes were always in demand, and we used to get good rates. We used to export to Arab nations, London and Canada. Due to the war, exporters are not coming in. The rates have fallen due to oversupply in local markets.
0: Valsad district is known for its orchards, with mango plantations spread across more than 35,000 hectares. According to reports, in 2024-2025,

0: have alone, Gujarat exported over 856 metric tons of mangoes, including around 224 metric tons of Kesar mangoes for premium international markets like the US and Gulf countries. According to reports, depending on how the remaining export window performs, export will take a hit of 170 to 250 metric tons year on year. India's overall mango exports are estimated to be down by roughly 20 to 30% this season because of the West Asia conflict and freight disruptions. Gujarat is heavily exposed because the UAE and Gulf countries are major buyers of Gir Kesar mangoes. And finally, but we'd like to warn you, these visuals are extremely disturbing. A routine elephant bathing session at Karnataka's Dubare Wildlife Camp turned deadly after two elephants suddenly clashed, trapping a tourist in the chaos. Authorities have ordered a probe and tighter safety measures after this horrific incident. Thank you for watching. We leave you with this disturbing report.
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5: The Earth is sending distress signals. Wildfires, droughts, and melting glaciers. Can we reverse the damage? Explore the harrowing effects of climate change. It's a wake-up call

Hello and a very warm welcome. You're watching Me on Pulse. I'm Molly Gambhir. Before we get started, here's a quick look at the top stories making headlines. Al Arabiya claims Iran has agreed to a long-term nuclear freeze instead of a long-term disarmament. Iran has reportedly agreed to transfer the enriched uranium to Russia instead of the United States. This as Iran responded to the US peace proposal.

passing through Hormuz Strait. This comes as Tehran tightens control over the waterway. The Lebanese president says he is ready to do the impossible to stop the war with Israel, as the health ministry says Israeli strikes have killed more than 3,000 people.

Prime Minister Modi calls for ending the conflict in Ukraine and West Asia after meeting his Norwegian counterpart in Oslo. The Prime Minister says no issue can be resolved through military conflict.

Kenyan Interior Minister says at least 4 people killed, at least 30 injured in Kenya during demonstrations against fuel prices.

The UN Refugee Agency will reportedly need to cut more jobs and make urgent reforms as it faces a fall in funding and foreign aid spending. This as UNHCR faces 15% fall in funding, donations,

0: A major shift may be unfolding in the Iran-US war, and it might just force US President Donald Trump to recalibrate his stance on Tehran's nuclear stockpile. Leaked details accessed by a Saudi Arabian news channel claiming that Iran has agreed to a long-term freeze on assets, a long-term freeze on parts of its nuclear program. Instead of a complete dismantling of its capabilities. The reported proposal also suggesting that Tehran is willing to transfer enriched uranium to Russia, not to the United States, under specific conditions. And that raises a critical question. Will Donald Trump soften his position on Iran's nuclear stockpile if Tehran accepts restrictions without surrendering its entire program? Russia has remained a key figure in the negotiations, especially on the nuclear issue. The Russian foreign minister says Moscow welcomes any voluntary Iranian concessions aimed at reducing global tensions.
1: Our position here is very simple. The basic principle is that Iran, like any other state party to the Nuclear Non-Proliferation Treaty, has every right to enrich uranium for peaceful and energy purposes.
0: Lavrov's remarks coming weeks after Moscow reportedly offered to take custody of Iran's enriched uranium reserves as part of a broader diplomatic arrangement. Reports from Iran also claim that Washington has eased its tone during ongoing negotiations. Iranian media outlet Tasnim claiming the United States has agreed to suspend sanctions on Iranian oil exports while talks continue. Citing those linked to the Iranian negotiating team, the report claims that Tehran continues to demand the complete removal of sanctions, while Washington is reportedly willing to temporarily lift only selected U.S. Treasury restrictions until a final agreement is reached. Iran earlier also said indirect talks with the United States are continuing through Pakistani mediation.

0: The Iranian Foreign Ministry spokesperson says Tehran has firmly defended its demands in every round of negotiations and has conveyed its concerns directly to the American side through mediators. On Sunday, Iran's Fars News Agency said Washington had presented a five-point list which included a demand for Iran to keep only one nuclear site in operation and transfer its stockpile of highly enriched uranium to the United States. According to the report, the U.S. had refused to release even 25% of Iran's frozen assets or pay any reparations for war damage. In an earlier proposal, which was sent last week, Iran had called for an end to the war on all fronts, including Israel's campaign in Lebanon, as well as a halt to a U.S. naval blockade on Iranian ports in place since the 13th of April. It also called for the lifting of all U.S. sanctions on Iran and the release of its assets frozen abroad. Fars, which is semi-Iranian state media, said that the Iranian proposal had emphasized that Tehran would continue to manage the strategic Strait of Hormuz, a vital energy conduit which Iran has largely kept closed since the start of the war. And on Monday, Iran's Supreme National Security Council announced the formation of a new body to manage the strait. Now, it would be interesting to see what U.S. President Donald Trump decides as his next course of action on Iran. And for more on all of these developments, joining us on the broadcast this minute is our correspondent, Susan Tehrani, live from New York. Susan, a very interesting developments also throwing up the question of where do things really go from here and what stance the U.S. president would be taking here onwards? Because let's face it, domestically speaking as well, Donald Trump is under tremendous pressure when it comes to the Iran war.
1: Yeah, that's very true, Molly. Well, Axios is now reporting that the White House has seen this proposed plan on the part of Iranians, and the White House says that it's a no-go. And that's understandable, although these are all leaks to the media. But from what you read and what we know so far, it appears, if it's true, what Iran is proposing is very similar to what happened under the JCPOA, the Obama era nuclear deal that Iran and the United States, with those five permanent members, with the other five permanent members plus Germany of the UN Security Council, that they signed. So, you know, it's hard to imagine that the president would go along with something like this, considering the fact that he has always rejected the JCPOA, you know, giving some of its nuclear dust to Russia, not having a sunset clause. All of these things were negotiated under the JCPOA, and they frankly didn't work. So the only way that we're going to find out what Donald Trump thinks is probably when he says what he thinks, and also if we see a post on Truth Social really confirming whether or not he has accepted part of this or rejected part of this. But as you mentioned, yes, you know, pressure is mounting here at home. Summer holidays are on their way, and, you know, that's a travel holiday. Kids are out of school. Plane and ticket prices are already at an all-time high. Gas prices are very high, and that has been very concerning for Americans who blame the Iran war for all of this.
0: Right. Let's also, you know, for the benefit of our viewers, let's just also review what Donald Trump's strategy has looked like so far, Susan, because when he would say that, we've seen repeated statements that, in a way, are a series of warnings and threats. So Donald Trump has been hoping that that would also build up pressure on the Iranian regime. Earlier on, you know, there was also the entire push when it comes to trying to foment the uprising on the ground in Iran. So all of these strategies and tactics, in a way, that have been tried by the U.S. president, and then talking about the economic pressure that he has hoped will also work. But to what extent has all of this really put pressure on Iran is also the immediate question.
1: Yeah, I mean, economically, the people that I talk to on the ground in Iran, and they are a significant number, they are really feeling the

0: economic squeeze inside the country. They're very concerned about their economic outlook. Now, this is coupled with the fact that the government and the regime has turned off internet access for all of its population. And so they really don't have a window to the outside world, at least the majority of them. And then, you know, there's the issue of whether or not there are those that don't agree with the regime, whether they would want to go out for an uprising, considering the fact that we saw how many were killed the last time they went in the street by the hands of the regime. But here in the United States, President Trump, as I mentioned, is feeling, you know, feeling the heat himself. The economic problems on the one hand, and on the other hand, you know, as you mentioned, you have these ongoing threats. So his supporters and those who support his policies on Iran say that it was those threats during the weekend that ultimately led to a counterproposal by Iran. But others are saying that if he is going to act even militarily, then he has to really charter a course one way or the other, because that window of opportunity is closing as time goes by. So he's in a very peculiar position as well. I do want to say that, you know, he has a meeting that has been wildly reported. We've reported on it tomorrow with his top cabinet officials and military officials, allegedly regarding the situation in Iran. But I think we'll get something more substantial after that meeting to see where his head is at. But, you know, it's President Trump loves to be ambiguous, and it appears that whether or not these threats are strategic or not, that's what he's doing right now, verbal threats.
1: All right. We're leaving it there for the moment, Susan. Thanks very much for those inputs and updates for now. And we are going to be shifting our attention to the other war that we are talking about, the Russia-Ukraine war. Can Ukraine's latest move on the battlefield be a game changer? It has unleashed long-range attack drones as it strikes deep into the Moscow region and sends out a chilling message to the Kremlin. Russia, meanwhile, raining missiles and swarm drones across Ukrainian cities. This comes as Putin heads to Beijing on Tuesday for talks with his Chinese counterpart, the visit coming just days after the Trump-Xi summit. Take a look.

0: Ukraine is taking the war straight to Moscow's doorstep. After 3 days of unstoppable Russian strikes, Kyiv is striking back hard. Ukraine has launched its largest drone attack on the heavily guarded Russian capital in a year. Ukrainian defense forces have admitted using domestically built drones to destroy targets in the Moscow region. Among the weapons used are RS-1 Bars, a jet-powered drone with an estimated range of 700 to 800 km and a payload of approximately 100 kg. Ukraine also unleashed the Firepoint FP-1, a long-range kamikaze drone which is said to have a range of up to 1600 km with a warhead of up to 113 kg. Another long-range drone used in the operation has been dubbed the Bars SM Gladiator.
1: The priority remains the consistent build-up in the use of long-range strike capabilities to the fullest extent possible against a wide range of military targets, which are scattered across the vast territory of the aggressor's country.
0: Ukrainian Defense Ministry claims the drones struck the Angstrom plant in Moscow region. It specializes in the production of high-tech products and microcircuits for high-precision weapons. On Saturday, sizable drone fragments fell on Russia's busiest air hub, triggering hours of flight delays and temporary airspace closures across major Moscow airports. The strikes come after Russia unleashed overwhelming firepower across Ukraine. Moscow fired 47 missiles and launched nearly 1,600 drones in just 3 days. Zelensky hails Ukraine's growing drone capability after massive Moscow strike.
2: Our long-range capabilities are significantly changing the situation and the overall perception of the Russian war around the world. Many partners are now signaling that they see what is happening and how everything has changed. The war is, quite predictably, returning to its home harbor.
0: Moscow is also striking back. Russian strikes have pounded Dnipro and Odessa, damaging homes, sparking fires across the key cities. The attacks come as US-mediated peace efforts remain frozen. The Kremlin says negotiations could resume after earlier dismissing talks as a low priority. But on the battlefield, diplomacy is being drowned out by drones, and with both sides expanding long-range strike capabilities, the war is entering a far more unpredictable phase. Bureau Report, Beyond World is One.

On to some breaking news coming in this minute. Four people killed and another eight injured when a gunman opened fire near a southern Turkish city. That's the latest coming in. And according to reports, at least two people were killed when the assailant opened fire inside a restaurant, with the two others killed elsewhere and the assailant fleeing in a car. So those are the developments that are coming in right now from the country. In the latest, we know that this incident that unfolded ended up with four people killed, another eight injured, when a gunman opened fire near the southern Turkish city. And according to reports, at least two people were killed when the assailant opened fire inside a restaurant, with the two others killed elsewhere and the assailant fleeing in a car. The shooting took place north of Tarsus, about 40 kilometers northeast of Mersin, prompting a widespread police manhunt to locate the shooter. That also involved helicopters. The shooter was reportedly a 17-year-old armed with a shotgun. The violence coming a month after two shooting attacks by teenagers rocked the country. In the first incident, 16 people were injured, while the second attack claimed 10 lives, most of them young school children. So tragic developments coming in this minute from Turkey in the latest. With that attack taking place, we are awaiting further details on what unfolded.

0: Prime Minister Modi, who is in Norway for the fourth leg of his five-nation visit, has inaugurated the India-Norway Business and Research Summit in Oslo. At the crucial Oslo summit, Prime Minister Modi engaged in a dialogue with the business and research leaders from Norway and India. He also lauded India-Norway ties, describing the partnership as extremely strong.
1: Food, fuel, or fertilizer security एक प्रकार से ग्लोबल चैलेंज बन गई है, तो भारत और नॉर्वे इनका मिलकर समाधान कर रहे हैं। चाहे वो ऑर्कलो का भारत के फूड सेक्टर में निवेश हो, इक्विनोर से भारत को एलपीजी और एलएनजी सप्लाई की बात हो, या यारा का भारत के फर्टिलाइजर क्षेत्र में योगदान।
0: During the interaction with business leaders, the Indian Prime Minister also said that trade between India and Europe underscores mutual trust. He added that nutrition and healthcare are important sectors for future growth and investment. Prime Minister Modi's visit to Norway marking the first by an Indian Prime Minister in 43 years. Norway, remember, is the fourth leg of his five-nation tour. Prime Minister Modi met his counterpart for talks today, and he will be attending the third India-Nordic summit tomorrow. Prime Minister Modi and his Norwegian counterpart held a press meet after their delegation-level talks concluded. Prime Minister Modi started the joint media briefing by expressing his gratitude to the Norwegian Prime Minister for the warm welcome accorded to him. He went on to talk about the sectors the two sides have agreed to work together on. After Prime Minister Modi

0: He landed there, he attended a welcome event by the Indian diaspora. He witnessed dance performances which reflected India's cultural diversity. And he said that he was proud of the diaspora for keeping the nation's culture alive and vibrant. The India-Nordic Summit, scheduled for Tuesday, is the third such event. The first summit was held in Stockholm, Sweden, in 2018, and the second was in Copenhagen, Denmark, in 2022. The leaders of Denmark, Finland, Iceland, and Sweden are expected to attend tomorrow's summit in Oslo. And as AI continues its rapid march in Hollywood, the industry's biggest names and most prestigious institutions are beginning to push back. Ranging from the red carpet of Cannes to the rule books of the Oscars and Golden Globes, a message is emerging. Technology may assist cinema, but it cannot replace human creativity. We're leaving you with this report. Thanks for watching.
1: At the 79th edition of Cannes Film Festival, the growing tension between art and artificial intelligence burst into the open in dramatic fashion. Oscar-winning director Guillermo del Toro, while speaking about the future of storytelling, wrapped up his appearance by using the F-word opposing AI. The audience erupted in applause. The debate over AI is dominating headlines in the French Riviera. But actor Demi Moore argues that Hollywood should find ways to work with artificial intelligence.
2: I think the reality is that to resist, I always feel that againstness breeds againstness. AI is here. And so to fight it is to, in a sense, to fight something that is a battle that we will lose.
1: Embrace AI or reject it. Conversation about AI usage in films is just heating up. The fear inside Hollywood isn't simply about losing jobs. Filmmakers say it's about losing the human imperfections, emotions, and lived experiences that make great art feel real. Flashback 3 years back, during the 2020 Hollywood strikes, AI protections quickly became one of the biggest demands raised by writers and actors' union. And now adding to the new Oscars rules, the Academy of Motion Pictures, Arts and Sciences mandates that AI cannot win writing or acting Oscars. The Golden Globes have also stated that performances substantially generated by AI will not qualify for award consideration. However, organizers for both awards still allow AI for technical enhancements such as de-aging, visual cleanup, and other cosmetic effects. But some of the biggest names in entertainment have openly expressed their concerns. James Cameron has described the idea of AI-generated actors as horrifying. Steven Spielberg has said he does not support AI if it replaces a creative individual. Earlier this year, stars including Cate Blanchett, Ben Stiller, and Mark Ruffalo backed a campaign accusing AI firms of exploiting artists' work without permission. Generative AI in filmmaking is reshaping the entertainment world like never before. Many producers view it as a cost-saving tool and use AI in films post-production in India. Veteran filmmaker Shekhar Kapoor believes AI-powered digital actors could become mainstream in the future. His upcoming sci-fi series Warlord is being built using generative AI. According to a report by Ernst & Young, AI could boost revenue for India's media and entertainment industry by 10%, while reducing costs by 15% over the medium term. And according to another study, the future of the AI film market is projected to skyrocket over $18 billion by 2033. The film world appears to be stuck between excitement and existential fear. On one side is the promise of speed, scale, and infinite digital possibility. On the other hand is a growing concern that cinema may lose the very thing that makes it human.

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2: Eon, India's global voice. 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
4: Where darkness hides behind every corner. Where the truth is stranger than fiction. A show that dives deep into the stories which shock and mystify. The victims, the accused, and the sinister float. Prime Crime is your front row seat to darkness.
5: Campaigns, elections, alliances, controversies, and power play. 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A dedicated show with varied perspectives, expert take, citizens' voices, detailed ground reports, and in-depth coverage from political corridors of the world. 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
6: This is our brand new edition of South India, a daily dynamic show that will capture...

Our lead story tonight is a shocking revelation by an American website on how American deep state plotted the removal of jailed former Pakistani Prime Minister Imran Khan. It also gives out details of the country's military working closely with the CIA to ensure that American interests are served. We get you the entire expose. We also get you an extremely unfortunate and condemnable decision by the Taliban. The group now says that the silence of a virgin Afghan girl is equal to consent for marriage. The new law essentially legalizes forced child marriage and adds to the list of moves made against women in Afghanistan. And it's the 18th of May, the day India announced her nuclear arrival to the world. Operation Smiling Buddha changed history forever and made India's enemies think twice before getting into a war with a nuclear-armed nation. More on this important milestone of history coming up on Gravitas tonight.

Tonight, I have a story to tell you. It begins in 2021 and ends in 2022. And it involves a star prime minister, an army general, and the CIA. Now, you'd ask me who among all of them is the protagonist of this story. Well, you decide once you've heard the story yourself, which has been published by independent American website DropSite. Let's go back to June 2021. When American CIA Director William J. Burns traveled to Pakistan to meet with the then Prime Minister Imran Khan, the same Imran who is languishing in jail today. Burns wanted to secure Pakistani territory for U.S. drone bases, which would later be used against targets in Afghanistan, since the American withdrawal had been finalized that time. The CIA director waited and waited some more. He waited an entire day to meet Imran Khan in Islamabad. But the meeting never happened. Imran's office telephoned Burns to tell him that as per protocol, the Prime Minister would only take calls from his counterparts. And who was his American counterpart at the time? President Joe Biden, who as per the report had declined repeated requests from Imran for a direct call. It was unusual for the popular Imran Khan to take rejection, especially when in 2019, Donald Trump himself had invited him to the White House for a meeting. So Imran was upset and Burns didn't get his wish. Later that month, in an interview with Axios, Imran Khan vehemently denied any land being given to America. He said, and I quote, "Absolutely not. There is no way we're going to allow any bases, any sort of action from Pakistani territory into Afghanistan. Absolutely not." Later, in some days, the Taliban took over Kabul and the American withdrawal was a complete mess, a chaos that left the Biden administration embarrassed globally as well as domestically. Now, while the world was absorbed in what was happening in Afghanistan, the Pakistani military quietly went against its own government. And without Imran Khan's knowledge, they retained the former CIA Islamabad station chief as a lobbyist in Washington. Unsurprisingly, the Pakistani generals were now beginning to move independently. Then in February 2022, the Russia-Ukraine war broke out and Imran Khan suddenly found himself in the middle of it. On the 24th of February, Imran was in Moscow to meet with President Vladimir Putin, ignoring demands from Jake Sullivan to not go. Jake Sullivan, who was then the national security advisor to Joe Biden, had called his Pakistani counterpart, Mohit Yusuf, and asked him to persuade Imran Khan to cancel his Russia trip. When photographs of Putin and Khan went viral online, United States did not view this as an innocent mistake. They perceived it to be a deliberate show of support by Imran Khan towards Russia. Now, what added fuel to fire was how Pakistan abstained from a UNGA resolution condemning the attack by Russia. And this, ladies and gentlemen, was the last nail in the coffin. American officials were angry with Imran for not aligning with Washington and reportedly told Pakistani interlocutors privately that the U.S.-Pakistan relationship could not continue like this. And then, on the 7th of March in 2022, came America's final warning. Pakistan's ambassador in Washington, Asad Majid Khan, met with Donald Liu, the U.S. Assistant Secretary of State for South and Central Asian Affairs. According to the leaked cable, here's what Liu told the ambassador: that all will be forgiven by Washington if Imran Khan was removed from office through a no-confidence vote. Pakistani Prime Minister Imran Khan was removed from office on the 9th of April 2022 in a no-confidence vote backed by Pakistan's military. His party, Pakistan Tehreek-e-Insaf, was outlawed, stripped of its electoral symbol right ahead of the 2024 general election, and it was barred from fielding any candidates under its own banner. Imran Khan and his wife Bushra Bibi were jailed and they remain there even as we speak at the moment. So now, the viewer, you, decide who really the hero is in this story and who the villain has been. But it doesn't end here. There's another revelation in this DropSite report that exposes Pakistani embarrassment.
In 2024, Pakistan sought nuclear second strike capability from China. But despite their close Iron Brother alliance, Beijing refused to cross the nuclear threshold. According to the report, the bilateral discussion stated that Chinese officials viewed the second strike demand as a direct and dangerous step into regional nuclear proliferation. And yielding to Islamabad's request would have flagrantly violated Beijing's own international non-proliferation commitments. In fact, the Chinese leadership calculated the global backlash and international penalties that they would face for transferring such sensitive technology to Pakistan. Once again, Pakistan's failure to get what it wants from its own old ally exposes the fault lines between what Field Marshal Asim Munir portrays to his country and the lies and hyperbole that lies beneath those claims.

0: All right, shifting our focus now, a major shift may be unfolding in the Iran-U.S. war, and it might just force American President Donald Trump to recalibrate his stance on Tehran's nuclear stockpile. Leaked details accessed by Saudi Arabian news channel Al Arabiya claims that Iran has agreed to a long-term freeze on parts of its nuclear program. Instead of a complete dismantling of its capabilities, the reported proposal also suggests that Tehran is willing to transfer enriched uranium to Russia, not to the United States, under specific conditions. Now, this raises a critical question. Will Donald Trump soften his position on Iran's nuclear stockpile if Tehran accepts restrictions without surrendering its entire program? Russia's remained a key figure in the negotiations, especially on the nuclear issue. Russian Foreign Minister Sergey Lavrov said that Moscow welcomes any voluntary Iranian concessions aimed at reducing global tensions.
1: Our position here is very simple. The basic principle is that Iran, like any other state party to the Nuclear Non-Proliferation Treaty, has every right to enrich uranium for peaceful and energy purposes.
0: Now, Lavrov's remarks come weeks after Moscow reportedly offered to take custody of Iran's enriched uranium reserves as part of a broader diplomatic arrangement. Reports from Iran also claim that Washington has eased its tone during the ongoing negotiations. Iranian media outlet Tasnim claims that the United States has agreed to suspend sanctions on Iranian oil exports while talks continue. Citing those linked to the Iranian negotiating team, this is what the report claims, that Tehran continues to demand the complete removal of sanctions, while Washington is reportedly willing to temporarily lift only selected U.S. Treasury restrictions until a final agreement is reached. Iran earlier also said that indirect talks with the United States are continuing through Pakistani mediation. Iran's foreign ministry spokesperson Ismail Baghai said that Tehran has firmly defended its demands in every round of negotiations and has conveyed its concerns directly to the American side through mediators. On Sunday last, Iran's Fars News agency said that Washington had presented a five-point list, which included a demand for Iran to keep only one nuclear site in operation and transfer its stockpile of highly enriched uranium to the U.S. According to the report, America had refused to release even 25% of Iran's frozen assets or pay any reparations for the war damage. In an earlier proposal, remember, which was sent last week, Iran had called for an end to the war on all fronts, including Israel's campaign in Lebanon, as well as a halt to a U.S. naval blockade on Iranian ports in place since the 13th of April. It also called for the lifting of all American sanctions on Iran and the release of its assets frozen abroad. Fars, remember, which is a semi-Iranian state media, said that the Iranian proposal had emphasized that Tehran would continue to manage the strategic Strait of Hormuz, which is, as we all know, a vital energy conduit that Iran has largely kept closed since the start of the war. On Monday, Iran's Supreme National Security Council announced the formation of a new body to manage the strait. And now, it would be interesting to say and see what U.S. President decides as his next course of action on Iran.

0: Moving on, Prime Minister Narendra Modi and his Norwegian counterpart, Prime Minister Jonas Gahr Støre, held a press meet today after their delegation-level talks concluded. Prime Minister Modi began the joint media briefing by expressing his gratitude to the Norwegian Prime Minister for the warm welcome accorded to him. The Prime Minister then went on to talk about the sectors that India and Norway have agreed to work together upon.
1: Friends, रिसर्च एजुकेशन और इनोवेशन भी हमारे संबंधों के मजबूत पिलर्स बने हैं. आज हमने सस्टेनेबिलिटी, ओशन एनर्जी, जियोलॉजी और हेल्थ जैसे क्षेत्रों में रिसर्च कोऑपरेशन बढ़ाने पर सहमति बनाई. 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
0: PM Modi's visit to Norway marks the first by an Indian Prime Minister in 43 long years. Norway is the fourth leg of his five-nation tour. The Prime Minister met with Prime Minister Gahr Støre for talks today, and he will attend the third India-Nordic summit tomorrow. After PM Modi landed in Oslo, he attended a welcome event by the Indian diaspora. He witnessed dance performances that reflected India's cultural diversity, and he said that he was proud of the diaspora for keeping the country's culture alive and vibrant. Remember, the India-Nordic summit, scheduled for Tuesday this week, is the third such event. The first summit was held in Stockholm, Sweden, back in 2018, and the second one was in Copenhagen, Denmark, in 2022. The leaders of Denmark, Finland, Iceland and Sweden are all expected to attend tomorrow's summit in Oslo. And our assistant editor for Foreign Affairs, Siddhant Sibbal, has sent us this report. Take a look.
2: India and Norway have decided to upgrade their strategic partnership to green strategic partnership. This was announced by the Indian Prime Minister Narendra Modi and the Norwegian Prime Minister. Now, essentially, this entails more focus on green shipping, blue economy, green technology, renewables. The message was the fact that the technologies of Norway can be given the scale of India and that can provide global solutions. But the message was also on strategic alignments between India and Norway. We know that the focus was also when it comes to the global instability caused by conflicts both in Europe and in West Asia. And both leaders discussed on that as well. Now, on Tuesday, the Indian Prime Minister will take part in the India-Nordic Summit. This will be third such summit where there will be discussions on a range of issues, including on technologies and renewable. Siddhant Sibbal for VEON from the government guest house in Oslo, Norway.
0: All right, shifting our focus now, can Ukraine's latest move on the battlefield be a game changer? Well, it has unleashed long-range attack drones as it strikes deep into the Moscow region and sent a chilling message to Kremlin. Russia, on the other hand, rained missiles and swarm drones across Ukrainian cities. Remember, this comes as Vladimir Putin heads to Beijing on Tuesday for talks with his Chinese counterpart Xi Jinping. The visit, remember, is coming just days after the big Trump-Xi summit. Our next report gets you more.

0: Ukraine is taking the war straight to Moscow's doorstep. After 3 days of unstoppable Russian strikes, Kyiv is striking back hard. Ukraine has launched its largest drone attack on the heavily guarded Russian capital in a year. Ukrainian defense forces have admitted using domestically built drones to destroy targets in the Moscow region. Among the weapons used are RS-1 Bars, a jet-powered drone with an estimated range of 700 to 800 km and a payload of approximately 100 kg. Ukraine also unleashed the Firepoint FP-1, a long-range kamikaze drone which is said to have a range of up to 1600 km with a warhead of up to 113 kg. Another long-range drone used in the operation has been dubbed as the Bars SM Gladiator.
1: The priority remains the consistent build-up in the use of long-range strike capabilities to the fullest extent possible against a wide range of military targets, which are scattered across the vast territory of the aggressor's country.
0: Ukrainian Defense Ministry claims the drones struck the Angstrom plant in Moscow region. It specializes in the production of high-tech products and microcircuits for high-precision weapons. On Saturday, sizable drone fragments fell on Russia's busiest air hub, triggering hours of flight delays and temporary airspace closures across major Moscow airports. The strikes come after Russia unleashed overwhelming firepower across Ukraine. Moscow fired 47 missiles and launched nearly 1,600 drones in just 3 days. Zelensky hails Ukraine's growing drone capability after massive Moscow strike.
2: Our long-range capabilities are significantly changing the situation and the overall perception of the Russian war around the world. Many partners are now signaling that they see what is happening and how everything has changed. The war is, quite predictably, returning to its home harbor.
0: Moscow is also striking back. Russian strikes have pounded Dnipro and Odessa, damaging homes, sparking fires across the key cities. The attacks come as US-mediated peace efforts remain frozen. The Kremlin says negotiations could resume after earlier dismissing talks as a low priority. But on the battlefield, diplomacy is being drowned out by drones, and with both sides expanding long-range strike capabilities, the war is entering a far more unpredictable phase. Bureau Report, Beyond World is One.
3: The earth is sending distress signals. Wildfires, droughts, and melting glaciers. Can we reverse the damage? Explore the harrowing effects of climate change. It's a wake-up call, global emergency.

While most of the world debates artificial intelligence, space missions, and the future of humanity in 2026, Afghanistan is fighting a battle that should have been left behind in the past century, the right of a girl to exist as a human being. Taliban's Afghanistan today feels like a nation trapped in reverse. Every few months brings a new decree, a new restriction, a new reminder that freedom is being dismantled piece by piece. Girls are pushed out of classrooms. Women are erased from public life. And now, even silence can be twisted into consent under laws surrounding child marriage. The Taliban have now issued a new family law regulation that recognizes marriages involving minors as legally valid under certain conditions. The law also states that children can seek annulment after reaching puberty, but only through a religious court order controlled by the Taliban. The regulation, titled Principles of Separation Between Spouses, was published in the Taliban's official gazette after approval by Taliban supreme leader Hibatullah Akhundzada. This document contains 31 articles and lays out the rules governing marriage, divorce, religious disputes, child marriage, missing husbands, apostasy, forced separation, breastfeeding, relations, and even accusations of adultery. Now, the center of the controversy is Taliban's interpretation of Khiyar-ul-Bulugh, or the option under puberty. This is a concept from Islamic jurisprudence, which allows a child who was married at a young age to seek annulment after reaching puberty. But the Taliban version of this law comes with strict conditions. Article 5 states that if a minor, whether boy or girl, is married off by relatives other than the father or the grandfather, the marriage will still be considered as legally valid as long as the spouse is considered socially compatible and the dowry is deemed appropriate. The child can later request annulment after reaching puberty, but only through a court order. In other words, the child does not automatically gain freedom from the marriage. They must appeal to a Taliban-led religious court. The law also states that marriages involving a non-compatible spouse or an unfair dowry may be considered as invalid. However, the regulation also gives fathers and grandfathers broad authority over child marriages, and it reinforces the power of male guardians in family decisions. The law says a marriage may only be invalidated if a guardian is found to be abusive, mentally unfit, or morally corrupt. Another deeply controversial section is Article 7. This article states that the silence of a virgin girl after reaching puberty may be interpreted as consent to marriage. But the same rule does not apply to boys or previously married women. Their silence cannot automatically be treated as consent. Critics say this effectively allows child marriages to take place without clear or explicit approval from young girls, many of whom may be too afraid, pressured, or even powerless to speak out. Another section deals with breastfeeding relations, a rule in Islamic jurisprudence which considers children breastfed by the same woman as religious siblings who cannot marry each other. Now, if such a relationship is discovered between a husband and a wife, Taliban judges may order the marriage to be dissolved. This comes as the Taliban continue their wider crackdown on women and girls since returning to power in August 2021. Girls have been barred from education beyond the sixth grade. Women have been banned from universities. Restrictions have been imposed on women's employment, their movement, public appearances, and participation in society. The United Nations has repeatedly condemned these actions, calling them systemic violations of fundamental human rights. Human rights groups now warn that the Taliban are not just enforcing social restrictions, they are formally codifying hardline interpretations of religious law into the legal system itself. Millions of Afghan women and girls are slowly losing their right to choose their own future, the right to study, the right to work, the right to speak, the right to say no, the right to exist in public life with dignity, without fear and without permission.
Now, as the world moves forward, many in Afghanistan fear their country is being pushed back deeper into the dark era. Right, with that, let's tell you what is coming up on the other side of Gravitas. The Ebola outbreak has become a huge cause of concern, with the World Health Organization now declaring it a global health emergency. All eyes are now on preparedness by countries.

0: And in India's Jammu and Kashmir, a fishing festival is making way for some healthy competition and local Kashmiri culture being displayed. Details coming up in just a bit.
1: How are you?

0: with at least 246 suspected cases and 80 suspected deaths. A deadly Ebola outbreak has gripped Democratic Republic of Congo for the 17th time now. Neighboring Uganda has been impacted as well. The World Health Organization has now stepped in and declared this a public health emergency of international concern. In a country gripped by conflict, the local authorities have been scrambling to contain the latest outbreak involving the Bundibugyo strain of Ebola that dates back to April. As per reports, the earliest known victim developed symptoms on the 24th of April and died 3 days later. While a majority of the cases in the Democratic Republic of Congo are concentrated in areas of the Ituri province, such as Bunia, cases have been confirmed in the capital, Kinshasa, as well as the Goma city, which is controlled by the M23 rebel group. The virus has spread into Uganda as well, which has reported 2 confirmed cases, including 1 death so far. And amid this, experts have criticized the delay in detection of this outbreak.
1: The risk is very high that the next pandemic will start from the DRC. There is a strong chance this will happen because our ecosystem is favorable to the development of various pathogens. But the problem, as I told you, is the weakness of surveillance. Our system is very weak at detecting an outbreak.
0: A highly contagious and fatal disease, Ebola was first detected in the Democratic Republic of Congo way back in 1976. 6 strains, including Sudan and Ebola Zaire, have been identified. Over 15,000 deaths have been attributed to this very disease so far. Now, why is this disease so dangerous? It has an average case fatality rate of around 50%. Associated with fruit bats, it spreads via animal-to-human transmission. Infected humans then pass on the disease to others through fluids such as vomit, blood, and semen. And this is not all. Direct contact with the last remains of the deceased Ebola patients has been a major transmitter of the virus as well. On an average, people begin showing Ebola symptoms 8 to 10 days after exposure. Initially, the symptoms are generic, such as fever, weakness, muscle pain, headaches, and sore throat. This is followed by loss of appetite, nausea, vomiting, and diarrhea in severe cases. Internal and external bleeding has also been seen. Now, as authorities and aid agencies have intensified efforts to contain the outbreak, Democratic Republic of Congo has established new treatment centers where patients are being treated free of cost. The last Ebola disease outbreak in DRC lasted from 4th of September till the 1st of December last year, with a total of 64 cases, including 45 deaths.
2: The sooner we take the patient in for care, the sooner we treat them, the sooner we will stop the movement, what we call the spread of the virus. So this is not a mystical disease. Make yourself known. Make yourself known so that you can be taken care of and so that we can prevent the disease from spreading. That is really the message. Treatment is free. Come and get treated.
0: Now, the deadliest Ebola outbreak was seen in West Africa. While the epidemic was first reported in Guinea in December 2013, it soon spread to countries like Liberia, Nigeria, and Sierra Leone. By the time the epidemic

Already, the WHO has rushed a team of 35 experts and 7 tons of emergency medical supplies to the impacted areas. While it has advised both affected nations to undertake several measures, such as cross-border screening, travel restrictions for patients and their contacts, it is yet to designate this outbreak as a pandemic. No other country has been advised to close its borders yet or place restrictions on trade and travel as of now.

0: Even as U.S. Donald Trump is unable to wriggle out of the Iran war, is America creating a pretext for military intervention in Cuba next? Amid Trump's repeated threats of bringing about a regime change, Cuba has now leveled this allegation at the United States over a latest report. It all started with a report that was published by Axios, referring to alleged classified U.S. intelligence. It claimed that Cuba has acquired over 300 military drones and has begun discussing plans to use them to attack the U.S. base at Guantanamo Bay, other installations, as well as military vessels. Now, this report quoted American officials as saying that this island nation had been acquiring attack drones of varying capabilities from Russia and Iran since 2023. They cited intel intercepts to indicate that Cuban officials are trying to learn how Iran resisted the United States during the recent 40-day war. However, Cuba has rubbished this claim, maintaining that it doesn't desire war. Instead, it has accused the United States of creating a pretext for a potential war. Its foreign minister, Bruno Rodriguez, said, and I'm quoting him here, "The U.S. government builds day after day a fraudulent case to justify the ruthless economic war against the Cuban people and the eventual military aggression," unquote. Now remember, this comes at a time when tensions between the U.S. and Cuba have been soaring. Since Donald Trump threatened tariffs on any country supplying the island nation with fuel in January, allies like Mexico and Venezuela have cut off oil shipments to Cuba, leading to an acute energy crisis. It received its last oil shipment in late March, when Russia delivered approximately 700,000 barrels. On 14th of May, the island nation announced that it has run out of diesel and fuel oil. And since then, the crisis has deepened. Multiple businesses have shut down across Havana. Public transport has nearly disappeared. Multiple parts of the country are now enduring power cuts lasting up to 22 hours a day. This has sparked off protests on the streets. And amid all of this, America has offered support for free and fast satellite internet and $100 million in humanitarian assistance to Cuba. In fact, they've even claimed that the communist government is refusing it. On its part, though, Cuba said that it was willing to consider this offer, but stressed that no strings should be attached with it. On the other hand, CIA Director John Ratcliffe made a rare trip to Cuba last week, where he held high-level talks with senior Cuban officials. Now, as per reports, he warned Havana against engaging in hostilities and made it clear that the U.S. would seriously engage with the island's government on economic and security issues, but only if it makes fundamental changes. In a potential new confrontation between the two countries, reports suggest that U.S. is planning to indict Cuba's former leader, Raul Castro, on charges related to the 1996 shooting down of two planes operated by humanitarian group Brothers to the Rescue. Now, while Trump refused to explicitly comment on this case, he's once again dubbed Cuba as a country in decline.
1: I don't want to comment on that. I'll let DOJ comment on it. But they need help, as you know. And you talk about a declining country. They are really a nation or a country in decline. So we're going to see. We have a lot to talk about on Cuba, but not maybe for today.
0: Now, with Cuba's energy crisis seeing no signs of abating, it remains to be seen whether Havana strikes a deal with the U.S., which is threatening to open a new war front. All right, shifting our focus now to India. The state of Haryana has reported a major drop in girl childbirths, prompting the state government to step up action against illegal sex selection and involve religious leaders in awareness campaigns. To this effect, the state

government has roped in pandits, maulvis and granthis to tackle the declining sex ratio at birth, and the figures alone tell the story. The sex ratio at birth for the first 4 months of 2026 has reportedly fallen to 898 girls per 1,000 boys. During the same period last year, the figure stood at 909. The fall has led the government to direct pandits, maulvis and granthis across the state to counsel newlywed couples against sex selection during marriage ceremonies. As per experts, Haryana has historically had the lowest sex ratio in India, driven by a deep-rooted cultural preference for male children and exacerbated by female feticide. In fact, in January of 2015, Prime Minister Narendra Modi had launched the Beti Bachao, Beti Padhao campaign from Haryana's Panipat. After the 2011 census showed Haryana's sex ratio at birth at 879, the child sex ratio for the 0 to 6 age group at the time stood at 834 girls per 1,000 boys, which is the lowest among all the states of India. The state later recorded improvement. The sex ratio at birth rose from 876 in 2015 to 900 in 2016, and it peaked at 923 in 2019. After a dip during the COVID years, the figure returned to 923 in 2025. Taking cognizance of the declining sex ratio trend, Haryana's additional chief secretary for health, Sumita Mishra, last week held a review meeting and directed districts to intensify raid against illegal sex determination and strengthen surveillance, along with community organizations and local institutions. Religious leaders have also been asked to take part in social awareness efforts.

India's agriculture-linked economy is likely to be toward a major test this year. With a weakening monsoon, the growing threat of El Nino and global fertilizer supply disruptions, raising fears of lower kharif output and a possible drought-like situation in certain parts of the country. At the same time, this crisis may also push India toward a potential millet revolution. A new study by scientists from the Indian Council of Agricultural Research has found that El Nino years in the past, specifically 2002, 2004 and 2009, caused more than a 10% fall in key kharif crops such as paddy and maize, impacting paddy production across the 77 districts in India and impacting maize output across 65 districts in different parts of the country. The study found the biggest impact on paddy cultivation in Andhra Pradesh, Bihar, Chhattisgarh, Madhya Pradesh, Maharashtra, Uttar Pradesh, Jharkhand and Odisha. Now, what is El Nino? El Nino essentially is a climate phenomenon linked to the warming of ocean surfaces in the central and eastern Pacific. It often weakens India's monsoon and disrupts rainfall patterns. The India Meteorological Department, in its first long-range forecast released last month, has predicted monsoon rainfall at just 92% of the long-period average. That puts this year's rain forecast in the below-normal category, raising concerns over a tough agricultural season for millions of farmers in the country. The Indian Council of Agricultural Research study showed El Nino creates sharp spatial and temporal variations in monsoon rainfall, causing major losses in crops like rice, maize, pearl millet and sorghum. At the same time, 2026 could reportedly become India's year of millets. And why is that? The Iran war and the global fertilizer supply shocks have increased the cost of chemicals, reportedly pushing farmers toward crops like bajra, moong and other pulses. Millets require less water. They grow quickly in semi-arid conditions and they need fewer fertilizers and pesticides. Now, with India producing nearly 40% of the world's millets, these crops are reportedly now emerging as a strategic asset for food security and climate resilience.

0: For years, measles was considered a disease that the world had learned to control. A simple two-dose vaccine had turned what was once a deadly childhood threat into a preventable illness. Many countries even declared the virus as eliminated, marking one of modern public health's greatest achievements. But in 2026, that sense of safety is now beginning to collapse. From the United States to Mexico and now across South Asia, measles is making a deadly comeback. It is exposing the cost of falling vaccination rates, overburdened health systems, and growing gaps in public health coverage. It began quietly in Mexico. A 9-year-old boy visited relatives in Seminole, Texas. When the child returned home to Mexico, he developed a red rash, and within weeks, classmates started falling sick, schools were shut down, and the virus had already crossed borders. The small town in America soon became the epicenter of the largest measles outbreak in the United States in more than three decades. Mexico has now recorded more than 17,000 confirmed measles cases since the start of 2025, with at least 40 deaths linked to complications. These deaths include babies and farm workers. And most of the people who have been infected were unvaccinated. Health authorities say that the outbreak first spread through a remote Mennonite community in Chihuahua State before moving into agricultural labor networks and indigenous communities. By the end of 2025, the Chihuahua alone reported more measles cases than the entire United States. Experts warn this is what happens when immunization coverage begins to slip. Remember, measles is one of the most contagious viruses known to science. It essentially spreads through coughing, sneezing, or even talking. And the virus can remain in the air for up to 2 hours. One infected person can potentially spread it to 18 others. In young children, the consequences can be devastating, and they may vary from pneumonia to brain swelling. The crisis is now expanding far beyond North America. Bangladesh is currently facing its deadliest measles outbreak in decades. Authorities have reported 459 child deaths since mid-March of 2026, along with thousands of confirmed cases and tens of thousands of suspected infections. Globally, 82 countries have achieved or maintained official measles elimination status. But health experts say that the status remains fragile. Recently, the virus has been making inroads in the Americas, with the US and Canada losing its measles-free status following prolonged outbreaks. Moving on, bees may be carrying a secret superpower hidden inside their tiny bodies. Scientists now say nearly 90% of bee species can sense Earth's magnetic field, giving them a natural internal compass. The discovery is opening up a fascinating new window into how some of nature's smallest workers navigate the planet with astonishing precision. Take a look.
1: For years, scientists wondered how bees always seemed to know where to go, how they could fly long distances, zigzag through forests, find flowers, and still return home with near-perfect accuracy. Now, researchers believe they have found one of the answers: magnets inside bees. A major new study has revealed that nearly 90% of bee species may possess magnetoreception. In simple language, that means they can detect Earth's magnetic field, almost like having a built-in GPS system. Scientists analyzed hundreds of bee species and found many carry tiny magnetic particles inside their bodies. These particles may help bees sense direction, altitude, and movement while flying. The ability is already known in animals like sea turtles, pigeons, and sharks. But discovering it in so many bee species has stunned researchers, and the timing matters. Bees are among the world's most important pollinators.

0: pollinators. Around one-third of global food production depends on pollination, from apples to almonds and coffee to cucumbers. Bees quietly help keep farms and ecosystems alive. Now, researchers have found that bees actually sense the magnetic field of the Earth to map out their flight paths. It is a biological GPS system hidden in plain sight. They use this superpower to track down blossoms, pollinate crops, and return home safely. This discovery proves that bees do not just fly. They read the invisible forces of the planet to keep humanity alive. Bureau Report, WEON, World is One.
1: In the majestic mountains of Kashmir, an ancient tradition still pulls entire villages into the water every summer. No machines, no modern tools, just baskets and nets. Our next story takes a look at this 400-year-old ritual that blends celebration with conservation. Take a look.
2: Before sunrise, the crowd begins to gather. Men wade into water carrying handmade wicker baskets and old mosquito nets. Then the hunt begins. In South Kashmir's Anantnag district, hundreds of villagers assemble every May for this centuries-old Rohan Posh festival at the historic Panzat Spring near Kazigund. What looks like a massive community fishing contest is actually something far more important. It's a massive annual cleanup operation hidden inside a celebration.
3: I was in the sixth grade in the 1980s when I first became aware of this fish festival, and since then I have seen this tradition continue every year. Along with the festival, people also clean the main water source at Panzat Nag, where fish are caught as part of the celebration.
4: This fish festival has been going on for a very long time. I am nearly 70 years old, and even before my time, we inherited this tradition from our grandfathers and great-grandfathers. I believe it has been celebrated for at least one or two centuries. With each generation, keeping the tradition alive.
2: The festival has survived for nearly four centuries. There are no loudspeakers or flashy stages. Tradition does the work. Entire families take the day off to join the effort. Some use woven baskets passed down through generations. Beneath the joy lies a deeper message. In an era of shrinking water bodies and environmental stress, the Kashmir tradition has quietly preserved a powerful idea, communities protecting nature together.
5: As the villagers move through the spring waters to catch the fish, they also pull out weed, debris and silt, choking the natural resource. This process is done before the paddy cultivation across Jammu and Kashmir to make sure that the water flow maintains all through the year. With video journalist Firoz Idris Sloan for WEON World is One.
1: What started as a casual social media joke has now turned into another major online controversy surrounding billionaire Elon Musk. The owner of X is facing intense backlash after a series of posts about Instagram sparked accusations of misogyny. The controversy began when Elon Musk joined a viral online discussion about social media habits and posting culture. During this exchange, Musk described Instagram as a platform just for girls. Now, this comment, many users said, reinforced stereotypes about women and social media. But it was his follow-up remark that triggered even stronger reaction online. Elon Musk posted that when grown men share their Instagram profiles, he questions whether they are transitioning. Critics quickly accused him of using gender identity as a punchline and mocking both men and, you know, women who use Instagram frequently. Social media platforms were soon flooded with reactions, with many users

0: calling the comments as insensitive, offensive, and part of a larger pattern of remarks targeting women and LGBTQ plus communities. Some defended Musk as they described the posts as typical internet humor and accused critics of overanalyzing the comments. The debate also quickly took on a bigger dimension. Some users linked the comments to the ongoing rivalry between X and Meta. Remember, since taking over Twitter and rebranding it as X, Elon Musk has repeatedly positioned his platform as a space for political debate and free speech. This has often contrasted it with Instagram's image-driven and lifestyle-focused culture.
1: I beg to differ. I find it really quite hilarious. More than 50% of the users on Instagram are men. Only around 47% are women. So, Elon Musk, I think you're mistaken.
2: Why should Instagram only be for girls? It should be for everybody. What's the difference between a girl and a boy today? And the world is unisex. And girls have as much rights as boys. So I don't think there should be any restriction on anybody. Everybody should be on Instagram. I hardly use Instagram, but I don't want to be restricted. Why only girls?
0: Now, as screenshots of the Instagram post continue to circulate online, neither Elon Musk nor X has issued any apology or a clarification. And the controversy has now evolved into a much bigger debate about the responsibility of influential figures, the limits of free speech, and whether online jokes can still cause real-world harm. All right, with that, let's take you back into history on this day. That's 18th of May in 1974, 52 years ago. India took the world by surprise by conducting her first nuclear test under the leadership of the then Prime Minister Indira Gandhi. This historic day would alter the country's strategic trajectory forever and announce India's nuclear arrival. This operation that established India as a nuclear power carried an almost paradoxical codename, Smiling Buddha. As a part of this operation, also known as Pokhran 1, a nuclear device was detonated at the Pokhran test range in the state of Rajasthan under the supervision of key army generals and Raja Ramanna, the then director of Bhabha Atomic Research Center. Officially termed as a peaceful nuclear explosion, it made India the first nation outside the five permanent UN Security Council members to conduct a confirmed nuclear test. Now, India's nuclear journey began soon after independence, with Homi Bhabha emerging as the architect of the country's atomic ambitions. In May 1998, India went a step further by conducting a series of underground nuclear tests at Pokhran. However, Operation Smiling Buddha remains deeply relevant 5 decades later as it marked a new chapter in India's nuclear energy and defense journey. All right, with that, it's a wrap on this edition of Gravitas. Thanks very much for joining us tonight. Bye-bye. Good night.

0: 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World is One.
1: Where darkness hides behind every corner. Where the truth is stranger than fiction. A show that dives deep into the stories which shock and mystify. The victims, the accused, and the sinister float. Crime is your front row seat to darkness.
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Welcome back and thank you for staying with us. We are live on We On Wild is One. We're also glad you're watching American Joker, the headlines. Al Arabiya claims Iran has agreed to a long-term nuclear freeze instead of a long-term disarmament. Iran has reportedly agreed to transfer their enriched uranium to Russia instead of the United States. This is Iran responded to U.S. peace proposal. Iranian Foreign Minister Abbas Araghchi meets with Pakistan's Interior Minister Mohsin Naqvi in the Iranian capital Tehran. Pakistan is still seeking to facilitate further negotiations between Iran and the United States amid a fragile ceasefire. Lebanese President Joseph Aoun says he is ready to do the impossible to stop the war with Israel, as the health ministry says Israeli strikes have killed more than 3,000 people. Indian Prime Minister Narendra Modi calls for ending the conflict in Ukraine and West Asia after meeting his Norwegian counterpart in Oslo. The Prime Minister says no issue can be resolved through military conflict.

At least 13 people died and 35 others were injured after a temple carrying wedding guests collided with a speeding container truck on the Mumbai Ahmedabad highway in Maharashtra. Four people killed and another eight wounded when a gunman opened fire near the southern Turkish city of Mersin. The shooter was a 17-year-old armed with a shotgun.

Kenyan Interior Minister says at least 4 people have been killed and at least 30 others injured in Kenya during demonstrations against fuel prices. Inter IKEA Group, the holding company that oversees IKEA, announces that it is cutting 850 jobs, saying its organization with 27,700 employees overall has grown too complex. Went on to say that the cuts are needed to simplify its structure. Iran football team have landed into Kiev for a training camp and to complete US visa applications. This comes after FIFA said it held a positive meeting with Iran Football Federation chief Mehdi Taj over the weekend.

0: A major shift may be unfolding in the Iran-U.S. war, and it might just force U.S. President Donald Trump to recalibrate his stance on Tehran's nuclear stockpile. Leaked details accessed by Saudi Arabian news channel Al Arabiya claims that Iran has agreed to a long-term freeze on part of its nuclear program instead of a complete dismantling of its capabilities. The reported proposal also suggests that Tehran is willing to transfer enriched uranium to Russia, not to the United States, under specific conditions. That raises a critical question. Will Trump soften his position on Iran's nuclear stockpile if Tehran accepts restrictions without surrendering its entire program? Russia has remained a key figure in the negotiations, especially on the nuclear issue. Russian Foreign Minister Sergei Lavrov says Moscow welcomes any voluntary Iranian concessions aimed at reducing global tensions.
1: Our position here is very simple. The basic principle is that Iran, like any other state party to the Nuclear Non-Proliferation Treaty, has every right to enrich uranium for peaceful and energy purposes.
0: Lavrov's remarks come weeks after Moscow reportedly offered to take custody of Iran's enriched uranium reserves as part of a broader diplomatic arrangement. Reports from Iran also claim that Washington has eased its tone during ongoing talks. Iranian media outlet Tasnim claims the United States has agreed to suspend sanctions on Iranian oil exports while talks continue, citing those linked to the Iranian negotiating team. The report claims that Tehran continues to demand the complete removal of sanctions, while Washington is reportedly willing to temporarily lift only selected U.S. Treasury restrictions until a final agreement is reached. Iran earlier also said indirect talks with the United States are continuing through Pakistani mediation. Iranian Foreign Ministry spokesperson Ismail Baghaei says Tehran has firmly defended its demands in every round of talks and has conveyed its concerns regarding or directly to the American side through mediators. On Sunday, Iran's Fars news agency said Washington had presented a five-point list, which included a demand for Iran to keep only one nuclear site in operation and transfer its stockpile of highly enriched uranium to the U.S. According to the report, the U.S. had refused to release even 25% of Iran's frozen assets or pay any reparations for war damage. In an earlier proposal, which was sent last week, Iran had called for an end to the war on all fronts, including Israel's campaign in Lebanon, as well as a halt to a U.S. naval blockade on Iranian ports in place since April 13th. It also called for the lifting of all U.S. sanctions on Iran and the release of its assets frozen abroad. Fars, which is semi-Iranian state media, said that the Iranian proposal had emphasized that Tehran would continue to manage the strategic Strait of Hormuz, a vital energy conduit, which Iran has largely kept closed since the start of the war. On Monday, Iran's Supreme National Security Council announced the formation of a new body to manage the strait. Now, it would be interesting to say, what does U.S. President decide as his next course of action on Iran? Russian President Vladimir Putin is set to visit China. This comes days after U.S. President met with Chinese President Xi Jinping in Beijing. Putin will be arriving in China on the 19th of May for a two-day visit. This will be his 25th visit to China as President of Russia. During his visit, Putin will hold talks with Chinese President Xi Jinping and Premier Li Qiang. The Kremlin says the leaders will discuss trade, economic cooperation, and a range of international and regional issues. The visit also marks the 25th anniversary of the Sino-Russian Treaty of Friendship. The 2001 deal has become a foundation for the modern partnership between the two countries. Putin's trip comes at a sensitive moment in global diplomacy. Just one day ago, President Trump departed Beijing after becoming the first American president in nearly a decade to visit China. However, the Kremlin says that both visits are not linked. Russian presidential aide Yuri Ushakov says there is no connection between the two visits and insisted the Putin-Xi meeting had been planned well in advance. Putin earlier described Russia-China ties as no-limit partnership. The Kremlin spokesperson Dmitry Peskov said Russia has serious expectations from Putin's China visit. He also added that all economic issues of bilateral importance will be discussed between the two leaders. China-Russia ties have grown significantly since the onset of Ukraine war. Beijing has emerged as Russia's most important economic partner. Trade between the two countries reportedly reached nearly $240 billion in 2025. Russia says its oil exports to China rose by 35% in the first quarter of this year, while natural gas exports also continue to expand.
2: This visit also marks the 25th anniversary of the Friendship Treaty signed in 2001. China and Russia's ties have deepened in the recent years, especially after Russia's invasion of Ukraine in 2022, as sanctions from Western countries pushed Moscow to lean on China for trade and diplomatic support. This visit is likely to be closely watched in Washington, as China is trying to keep a stable relation with the US, but at the same time maintaining close ties with Russia.

0: Indian Prime Minister Narendra Modi, who is in Norway for the fourth leg of his five-nation visit, has inaugurated the India-Norway Business and Research Summit in Oslo. At the crucial Oslo summit, the Prime Minister engaged in a dialogue with business and research leaders from Norway and India. He also lauded Indian-Norway ties, describing the partnership as extremely strong.
1: Food, fuel, or fertilizer security एक प्रकार से ग्लोबल चैलेंज बन गई है तो भारत और नॉर्वे इनका मिलकर समाधान कर रहे हैं चाहे वो ऑर्कलो का भारत के फूड सेक्टर में निवेश हो इक्विनोर से भारत को एलपीजी और एलएनजी सप्लाई की बात हो या यारा का भारत के फर्टिलाइजर क्षेत्र में योगदान
0: During the interaction with business leaders, the Indian Prime Minister also said that trade between India and Europe underscores mutual trust. He added that nutrition and healthcare are important sectors for future growth and investment. The Prime Minister's visit to Norway marks the first by an Indian Prime Minister in 43 years. Norway is the fourth leg of his five-nation tour. The Prime Minister met Prime Minister Gahr Støre for talks today, and he will attend the third Indian-Nordic summit tomorrow. The Prime Minister of India and his Norwegian counterpart held a press meeting after their delegation-level talks concluded. The Prime Minister of India began the joint media briefing by expressing his gratitude to the Norwegian Prime Minister for the warm welcome accorded to him. He went on to talk about the sectors India and Norway have agreed to work on together.

After Prime Minister Modi landed in Oslo, he attended a welcome event by the Indian diaspora. He witnessed dance performances which reflected India's cultural diversity. And he also said that he was proud of the diaspora for keeping the nation's culture alive and vibrant. The India Nordic Summit, scheduled for Tuesday, is the third such event. The first summit was held in Stockholm, Sweden in 2018, and the second was in Copenhagen, Denmark in 2022. The leaders of Denmark, Finland, Iceland and Sweden are expected to attend tomorrow's summit in Oslo.

While most of the world debates artificial intelligence, space missions, and the future of humanity in 2026, Afghanistan is fighting a battle that should have been left in the past century: the right of a girl to exist as a human being. Taliban's Afghanistan today feels like a nation trapped in reverse. Every few months brings a new decree, a new restriction, a new reminder that freedom is being dismantled piece by piece. Girls are pushed out of classrooms, women are erased from public life, and now even silence can be twisted into consent under laws surrounding child marriage. The Taliban have now issued a new family law regulation that recognizes marriages involving minors as legally valid under certain conditions. The law also states that children can seek annulment after reaching puberty, but only through a religious court order controlled by the Taliban. The regulation, titled Principles of Separation Between Spouses, was published in the Taliban's official gazette after approval by Taliban Supreme Leader Haibatullah Akhundzadeh. The document contains 31 articles and lays out rules governing marriage, divorce, religious disputes, child marriage, missing husbands, apostasy, forced separation, breastfeeding relations, and even accusations of adultery. The center of the controversy is Taliban's interpretation of Khiyar al-Bulugh, or the option upon puberty. This is a concept from Islamic jurisprudence which allows a child who was married at a young age to seek annulment after reaching puberty. But the Taliban's version of this law comes with strict conditions. Article 5 states that if a minor, whether a boy or a girl, is married off by relatives other than the father or grandfather, the marriage will still be considered legally valid as long as the spouse is considered socially compatible and the dowry is deemed appropriate. The child can later request annulment after reaching puberty, but only through a court order. In other words, the child does not automatically gain freedom from the marriage. They must appeal to a Taliban-led religious court. The law further states that marriages involving a non-compatible spouse or an unfair dowry can be considered invalid. However, the regulation also gives fathers and grandfathers broad authority over child marriages and reinforces the power of male guardians in family decisions. The law says a marriage may only be invalidated if a guardian is found to be abusive, mentally unfit, or morally corrupt. Another deeply controversial section is Article 7. This article states that the silence of a virgin girl after reaching puberty may be interpreted as consent to marriage, but the same rule does not apply to boys or previously married women. Their silence cannot automatically be treated as consent. Critics say this effectively allows child marriages to take place without clear or explicit approval from young girls, many of whom may be too afraid, pressured, or powerless to speak. Another section deals with breastfeeding relations, a rule in Islamic jurisprudence which considers children breastfed by the same woman as religious siblings who cannot marry each other. If such a

0: relationship is discovered between a husband and wife, Taliban judges may order the marriage to be dissolved. This comes as the Taliban continue with their wider crackdown on women and girls since returning to power in August 2021. Girls have been barred from education beyond the sixth grade. Women have been banned from universities. Restrictions have been imposed on women's employment, movement, public appearance, and participation in society. The United Nations has repeatedly condemned these actions, calling them systematic violations of fundamental human rights. Human rights groups now warn that the Taliban are not just enforcing social restrictions, they are formally codifying hardline interpretations of religious law into the legal system itself. Millions of Afghan women and girls are slowly losing their right to choose their own future, the right to study, the right to work, the right to speak, the right to say no, the right to exist in public life with dignity, without fear and without permission. As the world moves forward, many in Afghanistan fear their country is being pushed back deeper into the dark era. In India, the story of two young women who allegedly died by suicide has triggered a major controversy. The families of both Noida residents have accused their respective in-laws of dowry harassment. The tragic cases have put the spotlight on the surge of dowry-related crimes in India. This is a new CCTV footage of first incident. It shows Trisha Sharma going to the terrace moments before her suicide. Her husband and two other men were seen carrying her down the stairs after the suicide. The footage also shows Trisha being given CPR on the stairs. The 33-year-old Trisha Sharma was found hanging under suspicious circumstances at her matrimonial home in Bhopal on May 12th. Trisha's family claims the 33-year-old was under severe distress in the months leading up to her death. The family has also alleged that Trisha's husband was a drug addict.
1: They will be arrested. Samarth Singh must be arrested. Samarth Singh has killed my daughter. His mother has mentally tortured my daughter. They should not be spared.
0: The couple had met through a dating app in 2024 and tied the knot last December. Trisha, an MBA graduate and former Miss Pune contestant, was reportedly under distress. She had told a close friend about her marital issues via text. A court in Bhopal has made an anticipatory bail plea of Trisha Sharma's husband, Samarth Singh. A special investigation team has been formed to probe allegations of dowry harassment and physical assault.
2: Technical evidence and other available leads are being used to locate the accused. At the same time, the matter is under investigation and the team is examining all new facts emerging during the probe.
0: Another case has surfaced where a 24-year-old Deepika Nagar died allegedly by suicide by falling from the roof of her house in Greater Noida. Deepika's family has claimed that she was being mentally and physically harassed by her in-laws for dowry. Let's now take a look at what is making headlines across India this hour. Union Petroleum and Natural Gas Minister Hardeep Singh Puri has stated India has successfully avoided shortages of crude oil, LPG and pipeline gas despite facing disruptions caused by two major wars in the world over the last 4 years. As the conflict in West Asia continues to roil global energy markets, the minister noted India ensured an uninterrupted energy supply nationwide despite geopolitical disruptions. The West Bengal government has decided to discontinue stipend schemes for groups based on religious categorization. Chief Minister Shubhendu Adhikari says public money should be spent on education rather than religious allowances. The decision was taken during the BJP government's second cabinet meeting, which also approved a new financial assistance scheme for women and free bus travel for women across the state. The Enforcement Directorate has arrested Aam Aadmi Party leader Deepak Singla in connection with a money laundering case tied to an alleged bank loan fraud. This comes after the ED carried out

0: parties at multiple locations in Delhi and Goa linked to the AAP leader. Singla contested the Delhi Assembly elections on AAP ticket in 2025 and 2020. In 2024, the ED had conducted searches at Singla's residence in connection with a money laundering probe linked to a bank fraud case. The Delhi High Court has issued a notice to the Wrestling Federation of India and other respondents regarding a petition filed by wrestler Vinesh Phogat. She has challenged the show cause notice served to her and her exclusion from the trial for the upcoming games. The court has refused immediate interim relief and scheduled the next hearing for July 6th. WFI issued the show cause notice on May 9th, accusing the three-time Olympian of indiscipline and alleged anti-doping violations. With a bullet train project making rapid progress, a photo of the Mumbai Ahmedabad high-speed rail has been put up in the Railway Ministry. The project is under execution with technical and financial assistance from the government of Japan. The Railways Ministry has expressed confidence of running the country's first bullet train between Surat and Bilimora this year. The mango farmers in Gujarat's Valsad are facing a double whammy. The mango season is at its peak, but the farmers are facing losses due to adverse weather conditions and the war in West Asia. Due to the Iran war, the export of mangoes from Valsad has come to a complete halt. This has resulted in oversupply in local markets. Besides, traders in major hubs like Mumbai are demanding mangoes at much lower rates than usual. Unseasonal weather, including strong winds and rain, has caused up to 40% of the fruit to fall prematurely. Many fallen or surplus mangoes are being sold to pulp factories, though at heavily reduced rates, as low as 350 to 400 rupees per ton, compared to the usual 1,600 rupees per ton.
1: I used to send mango to Mumbai earlier. We used to sell 1700 to 1800 rupees per quintal. Now we are selling at 700 to 800 rupees per quintal, all due to obstruction in export due to the ongoing war. We are selling to the local market at the lowest price. Business is at the worst condition.
0: Export quality Alfonso mango boxes that were selling around 2,500 to 3,500 rupees per box for Gulf markets have reportedly fallen to nearly 800 to 1,500 rupees in distress sales in domestic markets. Freight costs have also exploded. Air cargo reportedly rose from about 250 to 300 rupees per kilogram to 800 to 900 rupees per kilogram.
2: Valsad Hapus mangoes were always in demand, and we used to get good rates. We used to export to Arab nations, London and Canada. Due to the war, exporters are not coming in. The rates have fallen due to oversupply in local markets.
0: Valsad district is known for its orchards, with mango plantations spread across more than 35,000 hectares. According to reports, in 2024-2025 alone, Gujarat exported over 856 metric tons of mangoes, including around 224 metric tons of Kesar mangoes for premium international markets like the US and Gulf countries. According to reports, depending on how the remaining export window performs, export will take a hit of 170 to 250 metric tons year on year. India's overall mango exports are estimated to be down by roughly 20 to 30% this season because of the West Asia conflict and freight disruptions. Gujarat is heavily exposed because the UAE and Gulf countries are major buyers of Gir Kesar mangoes. And finally, but we'd like to warn you, these visuals are extremely disturbing. A routine elephant bathing session at Karnataka's Dubare Wildlife Camp turned deadly after two elephants suddenly clashed, trapping a tourist in the chaos. Authorities have ordered a probe and tighter safety measures after this horrific incident. Thank you for watching. We'll leave you with this disturbing report.
3: campaigns, elections, alliances, controversies, and power play. Stories that analyze global and domestic politics. A dedicated show with varied perspectives, expert take, citizens' voices, detailed ground reports, and in-depth coverage from political corridors of the world. This is Race to Power, only on WEON.
4: Where darkness hides behind every corner. Where the truth is stranger than fiction. A show that dives deep into the stories which shock and mystify. The victims, the accused, and the sinister float. Prime Crime is your front row seat to darkness. From the bustling trading floors of Wall Street to the vibrant exchanges of Asian stock markets, WEON breaks it down for you to make sense of what's happening. As we reveal the key factors behind events, strategic battles, and the game-changing business decisions that shape the world. We bring you all of this and more on World Business Watch.
5: The Earth is sending...

Hello and a very warm welcome. You're watching Me on Pulse. I'm Molly Gambhir. Before we get started, here's a quick look at the top stories making headlines. Al Arabiya claims Iran has agreed to a long-term nuclear freeze instead of a long-term disarmament. Iran has reportedly agreed to transfer the enriched uranium to Russia instead of the United States. This as Iran responded to the US peace proposal.

Kiev says Russia struck the Ukrainian cities of Odessa and Dnipro in missile and drone attacks that damaged residential buildings and injured dozens of people. And Russian officials reported two deaths in Ukrainian drone strikes on Russia. Iran's IRGC warns of imposing permits on internet cables passing through Hormuz Strait. This comes as Tehran tightens control over the waterway. The Lebanese president says he is ready to do the impossible to stop the war with Israel, as the health ministry says Israeli strikes have killed more than 3,000 people.

The UN Refugee Agency will reportedly need to cut more jobs and make urgent reforms as it faces a fall in funding and foreign aid spending. This as UNHCR faces 15% fall in funding, donations

0: A major shift may be unfolding in the Iran-US war, and it might just force US President Donald Trump to recalibrate his stance on Tehran's nuclear stockpile. Leaked details accessed by a Saudi Arabian news channel claiming that Iran has agreed to a long-term freeze on assets, a long-term freeze on parts of its nuclear program. Instead of a complete dismantling of its capabilities. The reported proposal also suggesting that Tehran is willing to transfer enriched uranium to Russia, not to the United States, under specific conditions. And that raises a critical question. Will Donald Trump soften his position on Iran's nuclear stockpile if Tehran accepts restrictions without surrendering its entire program? Russia has remained a key figure in the negotiations, especially on the nuclear issue. The Russian foreign minister says Moscow welcomes any voluntary Iranian concessions aimed at reducing global tensions.
1: Our position here is very simple. The basic principle is that Iran, like any other state party to the Nuclear Non-Proliferation Treaty, has every right to enrich uranium for peaceful and energy purposes.
0: Lavrov's remarks coming weeks after Moscow reportedly offered to take custody of Iran's enriched uranium reserves as part of a broader diplomatic arrangement. Reports from Iran also claim that Washington has eased its tone during ongoing negotiations. Iranian media outlet Tasnim claiming the United States has agreed to suspend sanctions on Iranian oil exports while talks continue. Citing those linked to the Iranian negotiating team, the report claims that Tehran continues to demand the complete removal of sanctions, while Washington is reportedly willing to temporarily lift only selected U.S. Treasury restrictions until a final agreement is reached. Iran earlier also said indirect talks with the United States are continuing through Pakistani mediation. The Iranian Foreign Ministry spokesperson says Tehran has firmly defended its demands in every round of negotiations and has conveyed its concerns directly to the American side through mediators. On Sunday, Iran's Fars News Agency said Washington had presented a five-point list which included a demand for Iran to keep only one nuclear site in operation and transfer its stockpile of highly enriched uranium to the United States. According to the report, the U.S. had refused to release even 25% of Iran's frozen assets or pay any reparations for war damage. In an earlier proposal, which was sent last week, Iran had called for an end to the war on all fronts, including Israel's campaign in Lebanon, as well as a halt to a U.S. naval blockade on Iranian ports in place since the 13th of April. It also called for the lifting of all U.S. sanctions on Iran and the release of its assets frozen abroad. Fars, which is semi-Iranian state media, said that the Iranian proposal had emphasized that Tehran

0: would continue to manage the strategic Strait of Hormuz, a vital energy conduit which Iran has largely kept closed since the start of the war. And on Monday, Iran's Supreme National Security Council announced the formation of a new body to manage the strait. Now, it would be interesting to see what US President Donald Trump decides as his next course of action on Iran. And for more on all of these developments, joining us on the broadcast this minute is our correspondent, Susan Tehrani, live from New York. Susan, a very interesting developments also throwing up the question of where do things really go from here and what stance the U.S. president would be taking here onwards? Because let's face it, domestically speaking as well, Donald Trump is under tremendous pressure when it comes to the Iran war.
1: Yeah, that's very true, Molly. Well, Axios is now reporting that the White House has seen this proposed plan on the part of Iranians, and the White House says that it's a no-go. And that's understandable, although these are all leaks to the media. But from what you read and what we know so far, it appears, if it's true, what Iran is proposing is very similar to what happened under the JCPOA, the Obama-era nuclear deal that Iran and the United States, with those five permanent members, with the other five permanent members plus Germany of the UN Security Council, that they signed. So, you know, it's hard to imagine that the president would go along with something like this, considering the fact that he has always rejected the JCPOA, you know, giving some of its nuclear dust to Russia, not having a sunset clause. All of these things were, they were negotiated under the JCPOA, and they frankly didn't work. So, well, the only way that we're going to find out what Donald Trump thinks is probably when he says what he thinks, and also if we see a post on Truth Social really confirming whether or not he has accepted part of this or rejected part of this. But as you mentioned, yes, you know, pressure is mounting here at home. Summer holidays are on their way, and, you know, that's a travel holiday. Kids are out of school. Plane and ticket prices are already at an all-time high. Gas prices are very high. And that has been very concerning for Americans who blame the Iran war for all of this.
0: Right. Let's also, you know, for the benefit of our viewers, let's just also review what Donald Trump's strategy has looked like so far, Susan, because when he would say that, we've seen repeated statements that in a way are a series of warnings and threats. So Donald Trump has been hoping that that would also build up pressure on the Iranian regime. Earlier on, you know, there was also the entire push when it comes to trying to also foment the uprising on the ground in Iran. So all of these strategies and tactics, in a way, that have been tried by the U.S. president, and then talking about the economic pressure that he has hoped will also work, but to what extent has all of this really put pressure on Iran is also the immediate question.
1: Yeah, I mean, economically, the people that I talk to on the ground in Iran, and they are a significant number, they are really feeling the economic squeeze inside the country. They're very concerned about their economic outlook. Now, this is coupled with the fact that the government and the regime has turned off internet access for all of its population. And so they really don't have a window to the outside world, at least the majority of them. And then, you know, there's the issue of whether or not there are those that don't agree with the regime, whether they would want to go out for an uprising, considering the fact that we saw how many were killed the last time they went in the street by the hands of the regime. But here in the United States, President Trump, as I mentioned, is feeling, you know, feeling the heat himself, the economic problems on the one hand. And on the other hand, you know, as you mentioned, you have these ongoing threats. So his supporters and those who support his policies on Iran say that it was those threats during the weekend that ultimately led to a counterproposal by Iran. But others are saying that if he is going to act even militarily, then he has to really charter a course one way or the other, because that window of opportunity is closing as time goes by. So he's in a very peculiar position as well. I do want to say that, you know, he has a meeting that has been wildly reported. We've reported on it tomorrow with his top cabinet officials and military officials, allegedly regarding the situation in Iran. But I think we'll get something more substantial after that meeting to see where his head is at.

0: But, you know, it's President Trump loves to be ambiguous, and it appears that whether or not these threats are strategic or not, that's what he's doing right now, verbal threats.
1: All right, we're leaving it there for the moment, Susan. Thanks very much for those inputs and updates for now. And we are going to be shifting our attention to the other war that we are talking about, the Russia-Ukraine war. Can Ukraine's latest move on the battlefield be a game changer? It has unleashed long-range attack drones as it strikes deep into the Moscow region and sends out a chilling message to the Kremlin. Russia, meanwhile, raining missiles and swarm drones across Ukrainian cities. This comes as Putin heads to Beijing on Tuesday for talks with his Chinese counterpart. The visit coming just days after the Trump-Xi summit. Take a look.

0: Ukraine is taking the war straight to Moscow's doorstep. After 3 days of unstoppable Russian strikes, Kyiv is striking back hard. Ukraine has launched its largest drone attack on the heavily guarded Russian capital in a year. Ukrainian defense forces have admitted using domestically built drones to destroy targets in the Moscow region. Among the weapons used are RS-1 Bars, a jet-powered drone with an estimated range of 700 to 800 km and a payload of approximately 100 kg. Ukraine also unleashed the Firepoint FP-1, a long-range kamikaze drone which is said to have a range of up to 1600 km with a warhead of up to 113 kg. Another long-range drone used in the operation has been dubbed as the Bars SM Gladiator.
1: The priority remains the consistent build-up in the use of long-range strike capabilities to the fullest extent possible against a wide range of military targets, which are scattered across the vast territory of the aggressor's country.
0: Ukrainian Defense Ministry claims the drones struck the Angstrom plant in Moscow region. It specializes in the production of high-tech products and microcircuits for high-precision weapons. On Saturday, sizable drone fragments fell on Russia's busiest air hub, triggering hours of flight delays and temporary airspace closures across major Moscow airports. The strikes come after Russia unleashed overwhelming firepower across Ukraine. Moscow fired 47 missiles and launched nearly 1,600 drones in just 3 days. Zelensky hails Ukraine's growing drone capability after massive Moscow strike.
2: Our long-range capabilities are significantly changing the situation and the overall perception of the Russian war around the world. Many partners are now signaling that they see what is happening and how everything has changed. The war is, quite predictably, returning to its home harbor.
0: Moscow is also striking back. Russian strikes have pounded Dnipro and Odessa, damaging homes, sparking fires across the key cities. The attacks come as US-mediated peace efforts remain frozen. The Kremlin says negotiations could resume after earlier dismissing talks as a low priority. But on the battlefield, diplomacy is being drowned out by drones, and with both sides expanding long-range strike capabilities, the war is entering a far more unpredictable phase. Bureau Report, Beyond World is One.

On to some breaking news coming in this minute. Four people killed and another eight injured when a gunman opened fire near a southern Turkish city. That's the latest coming in. And according to reports, at least two people were killed when the assailant opened fire inside a restaurant, with the two others killed elsewhere, and the assailant fleeing in a car. So those are the developments that are coming in right now from the country. In the latest

We know that this incident that unfolded ended up with four people killed, another eight injured, when a gunman opened fire near the southern Turkish city. And according to reports, at least two people were killed when the assailant opened fire inside a restaurant, with the two others killed elsewhere and the assailant fleeing in a car. The shooting took place north of Tarsus, about 40 kilometers northeast of Mersin, prompting a widespread police manhunt to locate the shooter that also involved helicopters. The shooter was reportedly a 17-year-old armed with a shotgun. The violence coming a month after two shooting attacks by teenagers rocked the country. In the first incident, 16 people were injured, while the second attack claimed 10 lives, most of them young school children. So tragic developments coming in this minute from Turkey in the latest. With that attack taking place, we are awaiting further details on what unfolded.

0: Prime Minister Modi, who is in Norway for the fourth leg of his five-nation visit, has inaugurated the India-Norway Business and Research Summit in Oslo. At the crucial Oslo summit, Prime Minister Modi engaged in a dialogue with the business and research leaders from Norway and India. He also lauded India-Norway ties, describing the partnership as extremely strong.
1: Food, fuel, or fertilizer security एक प्रकार से ग्लोबल चैलेंज बन गई है, तो भारत और नॉर्वे इनका मिलकर समाधान कर रहे हैं। चाहे वो ऑर्कलो का भारत के फूड सेक्टर में निवेश हो, इक्विनोर से भारत को एलपीजी और एलएनजी सप्लाई की बात हो, या यारा का भारत के फर्टिलाइजर क्षेत्र में योगदान।
0: During the interaction with business leaders, the Indian Prime Minister also said that trade between India and Europe underscores mutual trust. He added that nutrition and healthcare are important sectors for future growth and investment. Prime Minister Modi's visit to Norway marking the first by an Indian Prime Minister in 43 years. Norway, remember, is the fourth leg of his five-nation tour. Prime Minister Modi met his counterpart for talks today, and he will be attending the third India-Nordic summit tomorrow. Prime Minister Modi and his Norwegian counterpart held a press meet after their delegation-level talks concluded. Prime Minister Modi started the joint media briefing by expressing his gratitude to the Norwegian Prime Minister for the warm welcome accorded to him. He went on to talk about the sectors the two sides have agreed to work together on. After Prime Minister Modi landed there, he attended a welcome event by the Indian diaspora. He witnessed dance performances which reflected India's cultural diversity. And he said that he was proud of the diaspora for keeping the nation's culture alive and vibrant. The India-Nordic Summit, scheduled for Tuesday, is the third such event. The first summit was held in Stockholm, Sweden, in 2018, and the second was in Copenhagen, Denmark, in 2022. The leaders of Denmark, Finland, Iceland, and Sweden are expected to attend tomorrow's summit in Oslo. And as AI continues its rapid march in Hollywood, the industry's biggest names and most prestigious institutions are beginning to push back. Ranging from the red carpet of Cannes to the rule books of the Oscars and Golden Globes, a message is emerging. Technology may assist cinema, but it cannot replace human creativity. We're leaving you with this report. Thanks for watching.
2: At the 79th edition of Cannes Film Festival, the growing tension

0: between art and artificial intelligence burst into the open in dramatic fashion. Oscar-winning director Guillermo del Toro, while speaking about the future of storytelling, wrapped up his appearance by using the F-word opposing AI. The audience erupted in applause. The debate over AI is dominating headlines in the French Riviera. But after Demi Moore argues that Hollywood should find ways to work with artificial intelligence.
1: I think the reality is that to resist, I always feel that againstness breeds againstness. AI is here. And so to fight it is to, in a sense, to fight something that is a battle that we will lose.
0: Embrace AI or reject it. Conversation about AI usage in films is just heating up. The fear inside Hollywood isn't simply about losing jobs. Filmmakers say it's about losing the human imperfections, emotions, and lived experiences that make great art feel real. Flashback 3 years back, during the 2020 Hollywood strikes, AI protections quickly became one of the biggest demands raised by writers and actors' union. And now adding to the new Oscars rules, the Academy of Motion Pictures, Arts and Sciences mandates that AI cannot win writing or acting Oscars. The Golden Globes have also stated that performances substantially generated by AI will not qualify for award consideration. However, organizers for both awards still allow AI for technical enhancements such as de-aging, visual cleanup, and other cosmetic effects. But some of the biggest names in entertainment have openly expressed their concerns. James Cameron has described the idea of AI-generated actors as horrifying. Steven Spielberg has said he does not support AI if it replaces a creative individual. Earlier this year, stars including Cate Blanchett, Ben Stiller, and Mark Ruffalo backed a campaign accusing AI firms of exploiting artists' work without permission. Generative AI in filmmaking is reshaping the entertainment world like never before. Many producers view it as a cost-saving tool and use AI in films post-production in India. Veteran filmmaker Shekhar Kapoor believes AI-powered digital actors could become mainstream in the future. His upcoming sci-fi series Warlord is being built using generative AI. According to a report by Ernst & Young, AI could boost revenue for India's media and entertainment industry by 10%, while reducing costs by 15% over the medium term. And according to another study, the future of the AI film market is projected to skyrocket over $18 billion by 2033. The film world appears to be stuck between excitement and existential fear. On one side is the promise of speed, scale, and infinite digital possibility. On the other hand is a growing concern that cinema may lose the very thing that makes it human.

0: where darkness hides behind every corner. Where the truth is stranger than fiction. A show that dives deep into the stories which shock and mystify the victims, the accused, and the sinister plot. Prime Crime is your front row seat to darkness.
1: Campaigns, elections, alliances, controversies, and power play. Stories that analyze global and domestic politics. A dedicated show with varied perspectives, expert take, citizens' voices, detailed ground reports, and in-depth coverage from political corridors of the world. This is Race to Power. Only on WeOn.
0: From the bustling trading floors of Wall Street to the vibrant exchanges of Asian stock markets, WeOn breaks it down for you to make sense of what's happening. As we reveal the key factors behind events, strategic battles, and the game-changing business decisions that shape the world. We bring you all of this and more on World Business Watch.
2: 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Climate Tracker on WeOn World is One.
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0: 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In-depth coverage of global issues broken down into facts, figures, and simple words. 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

0: Hello and welcome. You're watching World at War. My name is Mohammed Saleh. The Strait of Malacca is the absolute jugular vein of global trade. It is a narrow stretch of water, 900 kilometers long and from 65 to 250 kilometers wide between the Malay Peninsula to the northeast and the Indonesian island of Sumatra to the southwest, connecting the Andaman Sea and the South China Sea. As the main shipping channel between the Indian and the Pacific Oceans, it is one of the most important shipping lanes in the world. An estimated 94,000 vessels pass through the strait every single year, making it the busiest strait in the world, carrying about 25% of the world's traded goods, including oil, Chinese manufactured products, coal, palm oil, and Indonesian coffee. As of 2024, over 35% of oil transported by sea and 20% of the gas flowed through the strait. Every single day, an estimated 23 million barrels of oil and almost about a quarter of the world's maritime trade squeezes through this bottleneck. It is such a critical choke point for China that the Chinese even have a name for it. They call it the Malacca Dilemma. It is the biggest strategic vulnerability that the Chinese have that threatens Beijing's ability to even operate if the strait were to be shut down. Consider this. China depends on the Strait of Malacca for roughly 80% of its imported crude oil and over 60% of its total trade volume. China is heavily reliant on a single narrow sea lane that it does not even control. The strait is bordered by Indonesia, Malaysia, and Singapore and has a significant presence of the United States Navy and its regional allies. In the event of a geopolitical conflict or a blockade, China fears that its economy could be easily paralyzed. The Malacca Dilemma is a term that was coined back in 2003 by Hu Jintao. The China's Belt and Road Initiative that has sought to build land routes for trade, in fact, is actually an attempt to break China's absolute reliance on the Strait of Malacca. But has China really succeeded in breaking itself free from the vulnerabilities of the Strait of Malacca? Well, not really. And now there is a new player that is making its entry in its bid to dominate the Strait of Malacca. India's Great Nicobar Project intends to change the very dimensions of who can strategically control the Malacca Strait. India is spending nearly $10 billion, that's almost about 90,000 crore rupees, to turn a remote pristine island into a massive military and logistics fortress. This is the Great Nicobar Island, and by building here, India isn't just upgrading its infrastructure, it is positioning a permanent geostrategic knife right at the throat of the Malacca Strait. The Great Nicobar Island project sits a mere 40 nautical miles from the western entrance of the Malacca Strait. Now, to put that in perspective, if you stood on the southern tip of the Great Nicobar at Campbell Bay, you're closer to Sumatra, Indonesia, than you are to the Indian mainland. For years, this island was mostly untouched rainforest. But the Indian government's mega project is completely transforming 166 square kilometers of it. The blueprint features three core pillars: a massive international container transshipment terminal at the Galathea Bay, a sprawling Greenfield International Airport, a highly advanced dual-use military and civilian complex. This isn't just a port, it's a permanent unsinkable aircraft carrier that is parked right at the front door of the Strait of Malacca. So why does this terrify Beijing? Well, it all comes down to surveillance and strike capability. China had tried to hem India in by building dual-purpose ports in Pakistan, Myanmar, Sri Lanka, Bangladesh, and Maldives, a strategy known as the String of Pearls. But none of these ports can solve their vulnerability inside the Malacca Strait. With the Great Nicobar Project, India is establishing absolute maritime domain awareness and a dominance over the Strait of Malacca that no other nation even with their advanced navies can exert. By upgrading the local naval air station INS Bars and by building a deep water military berth, the Indian Navy can permanently deploy fighter jets, anti-submarine warfare aircraft and warships right at the mouth of the Strait of Malacca. If a conflict breaks out with China on the high seas, India doesn't need to sail a fleet from its mainland. Its forces are already there, and they can track every Chinese submarine, intercept every cargo vessel, and effectively shut down the Malacca Strait to hostile traffic. As the Iran war and Iran's capture of the Strait of Hormuz has shown, to dominate these key waterways is to dictate the terms of engagement. Wars are almost never fought because there is a choice. More often than not, wars are imposed, and dominating the Strait of Malacca gives India a chokehold on China's jugular vein. Russia this week pummeled Ukraine's capital with hundreds of drones and missiles in a string of deadly strikes. The attacks suggest that President Vladimir Putin has little intention of de-escalating his war after he declared this week that he believed that the war was coming to an end. Explosions shook Kiev, the Ukrainian capital, for over several hours on Thursday morning as the Ukrainian forces tried to intercept and shoot down the drones and missiles. But many of the Russian missiles and drones evaded and overwhelmed the Ukrainian air defense systems. Now, the attack included cruise and ballistic missiles that Moscow often stockpiles for mass bombardments. In retaliation, Ukraine launched a series of long-range drone attacks targeting several regions in Russia, including the huge Ryazan oil refinery. After 3 days of massive strikes by Moscow against Ukraine, for anyone who expected that the Russia-Ukraine war would peter out in its fifth year, this week has been a rude shock. So what is actually happening on the ground? Our next report tells you more.
1: Wave after wave of Russian drones and missiles crashed.

0: crashed into targets in and around Kyiv. As Russia unleashed a barrage of its sophisticated weapons in a bid to saturate the Ukrainian air defenses, between 8 a.m. Wednesday and 8 a.m. Thursday, Russia launched a total of 1,428 drones and decoys, by far the largest sustained day-long drone attack against Ukrainian cities in the war so far. As the sun rose, rescue teams searched for survivors in the rubble of the collapsed buildings in Kyiv. At least 24 people were killed, including two children, the mayor, Vitaly Klitschko, said. Dozens of others were wounded, including a month-old baby. The early morning bombardment came after several other deadly Russian attacks across Ukraine, including a wave of daytime drone strikes on Wednesday that killed at least six people.
1: I know a lot of people here. I even know many people from the building across the street, because I've lived here my whole life. And I want to say one thing. Even after this, we won't give up, because we are a very strong nation. Because the girl who died here, a ninth grader, was one of them too. You just didn't see yesterday how many of her classmates were here, from her grade and parallel classes, and they're about to graduate. Our youth don't deserve this.
0: Ukrainian President Volodymyr Zelensky alleged that Russia had used some of its most advanced missiles to strike at civilian areas in Kyiv.
2: We are investigating in detail exactly which weapons, missiles and drones the Russians used this time. According to preliminary data, a Kh-101 missile struck a building in Kyiv. It was manufactured in the second quarter of this year, which means that Russia is continuing to import the components for missile production, the necessary resources and equipment, in circumvention of global sanctions. This must be a real priority for all our partners, to stop Russia's schemes to circumvent sanctions.
0: In retaliation, Ukraine unleashed its long-range drones. Ukrainian drones struck an oil refinery in Russia's central city of Ryazan, leading to three deaths according to local officials. A massive plume of dark smoke was visible billowing over the sky as a fire raged in the distance. Ryazan is located some 200 km southeast of Moscow. Robert Brovdy, the Ukrainian drone forces commander, also said that the Ukrainians had hit at least 23 military targets and facilities in Russia and also in occupied Ukrainian territory overnight. Raising the stakes, Russia this week carried out a successful test of its Sarmat strategic nuclear missile. Putin, in televised comments, said the yield of the warhead of Sarmat is more than four times greater than any Western equivalent. And the range of this Russian missile exceeds 35,000 kilometers. He also described the Sarmat as the most powerful strategic missile in the world that would be deployed by Russia by the end of this year.
3: Now for Sarmat. We began working on it in 2011, and in 2018 this work and the advantages of the new advanced missile systems, including Sarmat, were publicly announced. Let me remind you what was discussed at the time and what the advantage of our latest system is. First, it is the most powerful missile system in the world, comparable in capability to the Voyevoda missile system currently in our arsenal, which, as just noted, dates back to the Soviet time. The total weight of the delivered payload exceeds that of any existing Western counterpart by more than four times.
0: The sound of the explosion of drones and missiles have drowned all talks of diplomacy. The Russia-Ukraine war has just witnessed its biggest escalation in many months, and the coming weeks will reveal what future awaits these troubled lands of Eastern Europe.
4: At least 15 police personnel were killed in northwestern Pakistan on the 9th of May, when a suicide bomber rammed an explosive-laden vehicle into a police checkpoint, following which the police officers rushed to the scene and were ambushed by the militants. A couple of days later, on the 12th of May, 10 people were killed and dozens more were wounded in a massive bomb blast at a crowded market once again in the rest of northwestern border province of Khyber Pakhtunkhwa. The carnage continued on Thursday when an attack claimed by the TTP on a security compound in northwest Pakistan killed several paramilitary officers. On export tells you more.

0: Pakistan is fighting a war within, and in a major cause for concern, appears to be struggling to rein in the insurgents. On Saturday, the insurgency-hit border province of Khyber Pakhtunkhwa was jolted by yet another militant attack. First, a suicide attacker detonated a car bomb at a police checkpoint, after which more than 100 militants stormed the police checkpost, opening fire, which resulted in the death of at least 15 police personnel.
1: Following last night's attack on the Fateh Kel police checkpoint in Banu, approximately 11 dead bodies, which had been buried under the debris, have been received at the district headquarters hospital. In addition, 5 injured individuals have also been brought to the district hospital, where they were immediately provided with medical treatment in the emergency department. My house is 2 furlongs, Murub 2-5 miles away from this post. When the explosion happened, the doors of 2 rooms in my house fell down. Then smoke started rising and shooting also started. I couldn't go outside the gate of the house. The children started crying in the house.
0: According to police officials, the militants also used quadcopters along with heavy weaponry in the attack. In the immediate aftermath of the attack, claimed by a militant alliance known as the Ittehad ul-Mujahideen, ambulances from rescue agencies and civil hospitals rushed to the scene, and a state of emergency was soon declared in government hospitals in the city of Bannu. It is to be noted that in recent years, Bannu has been gripped by militant activity that has grown across Pakistan's border regions. On Monday, Islamabad, after concluding that the attack was masterminded by terrorists residing in Afghanistan, summoned the top Afghan diplomat in the country, though the ruling Taliban government rejected the allegations as baseless. As tensions escalated between Pakistan and Afghanistan, the very next day, 10 people were killed and dozens others were wounded in a massive bomb blast at the crowded Naurang Bazaar in northwestern Pakistan. Such was the impact of the massive blast that shop fronts were damaged and vehicles were mangled, even as people rushed to help the wounded and emergency vehicles raced to the site.
2: The blast occurred at the Fatak area, where traffic police personnel are deployed on daily duty. I was about 300 to 400 feet away from the site of the explosion. When I heard the blast, I felt that something had exploded. I looked up and saw smoke rising. When I arrived here, I witnessed very horrific scenes. Injured people were lying there on spot, and bodies were also present. People were lifting the bodies on their own and transporting them to the hospital. After that, rescue teams arrived and police also came. However, 2 traffic police personnel have been martyred here.
0: Since the Taliban stormed back to power in Kabul in August 2021, Islamabad, troubled by a spike in attacks on its security forces, has repeatedly accused the Taliban government of providing a haven to anti-Pakistan militant groups, including the Tehrik-e-Taliban Pakistan. The Taliban has refuted these allegations, calling the militancy Pakistan's domestic problem. On Tuesday, the United Nations published a report saying that in the first 3 months of 2026, at least 372 Afghan civilians were killed and 397 others were wounded in conflict between Taliban government forces and Pakistan. A lasting deal between the two countries has proven to be elusive, despite several rounds of talks, with reportedly the security issues proving to be a major sticking point. The 2 brazen militant attacks within the span of a few days in the restive Khyber Pakhtunkhwa province have once again underlined the threat Pakistan is facing on the home front.
3: From the evening of the 14th of May through the 15th of May, ultra-far-right Israeli nationalists chanted racist slogans like "Death to Arabs," "May your villages burn," and "Gaza is a graveyard," in a state-sponsored flag march through Jerusalem to mark the anniversary of the Israeli capture and annexation of Jerusalem. The annual assertion of Jewish control over Palestinian East Jerusalem has grown

0: tone even more extreme in recent years. And Thursday's event culminated with the Israeli National Security Minister Itamar Ben-Gvir unfurling the Israeli flag in front of the Al-Aqsa Mosque, the third holiest site in Islam. So what did the Israelis really do during this flag march on Jerusalem Day? And why is it significant? Our next report tells you more.
1: Thousands of Israeli ultranationalists marched on Thursday through the Muslim quarter of Jerusalem's walled old city in an annual event marking Israel's capture of Jerusalem in the 1967 war. Thousands of radical Israelis were bussed in from across Israel and occupied West Bank to participate in the flag march. However, Palestinians from outside the old city were not allowed in by the Israeli police. As Israelis marched through the Muslim quarter that is home to over 350,000 Palestinians, some of the Israelis chanted, "May your villages burn and death to Arabs," while waving the Israeli flags. Israel captured East Jerusalem in the 1967 war and later annexed it, a move that the United Nations and most countries have not recognized.
2: As a person whose great-grandfather fought here with the paratroopers in the conquest of the Temple Mount and the Western Wall, and also as a person who has actually lived here in the old city almost since I was born, for me in general, the Six-Day War is simply a war that was truly a gift from God. Blessed be He for the salvation of the entire Jewish people and the land of Israel, in particular, simply from annihilation, what can be called from death to life.
1: The parade's path starts in West Jerusalem and ends at the Western Wall, a remnant of an ancient retaining structure revered by Jews as the Temple Mount, a vestige of their faith's two ancient temples. Muslims refer to that area as Haram al-Sharif, or the Noble Sanctuary. Most Palestinians in the Muslim quarter of the old city had shuttered their shops and gone home before the march began. But members of far-right radical Jewish groups who had entered scuffled with Palestinian residents still there, with both sides throwing chairs at each other until separated by police who entered the city that afternoon in force. Much of the tension was between government-backed marchers and members of a Jewish group standing together, which had come to protect Palestinian residents from political violence.
3: Well, this is actually the fifth year we are here. We come here to do protective presence. At this day, you know, thousands of basically settlers and right-wing fascist young and older people will be roaming the streets, chanting very racist things, trying to destroy, you know, places owned by Palestinians and just terrorizing the whole place. In Jerusalem Day or the Flag Day, yes, it's becoming very violent, especially after October the 7th. It became a place where they can take out their anger on Palestinians that haven't done anything or harmed anybody. And it's basically for them, you know, to show that they own the place while they don't. You know, their politics are very, we know their politics. They want everybody to be out of here and they want to take more homes.
1: At the Al-Aqsa compound, known to Jews as the Temple Mount, Ben-Gvir danced with supporters singing, "The Temple Mount is in our hands," as he unfurled an Israeli flag. The National Security Minister has led a campaign to erode the 59-year status quo, dating back to the Israeli capture of East Jerusalem and the West Bank, under which non-Muslims are forbidden from praying in the sacred area. Jordan condemned Ben-Gvir's stunt. With the foreign ministry calling it a blatant violation of international law, an unacceptable provocation, and a flagrant breach of the historical and legal status quo, Ben-Gvir waved the Israeli flag in the Al-Aqsa Mosque compound. At the parade, he told that more good things are yet to come to the Israeli people.
4: Happy Jerusalem Day. Today we raised the flag on the Temple Mount. Thank God we had the quietest Ramadan, and we will continue and continue. Death to terrorists and more laws and more good things for the sake of this people. Happy Jerusalem Day.
1: Palestinians view the Jerusalem Day procession as part of a broader campaign to bolster Jewish presence across the city. To their detriment, they have long sought East Jerusalem as the capital of a future Palestinian state.
0: An attack by armed rebels has killed at least about 69 people in the Ituri province in conflict-torn northeast of the Democratic Republic of Congo.

0: Now, according to security officials, for more than 30 years, the mineral-rich Eastern DRC has been a battleground for various armed groups who are vying for control of its many mines. Two ethnic groups, the Hema and the Lendu, have been locked in a long-running violent conflict in the Ituri province, which is a gold-rich province that borders Uganda and South Sudan. Armed men affiliated with the Cooperative for the Development of Congo, also known as CODECO, which claims to protect the Lendu, carried out attacks in several villages. Our next report tells you more.
1: Famous for its mineral wealth, ranging from cobalt and copper to uranium and diamonds, the Democratic Republic of Congo has been the hotbed of conflict and bloodshed for decades. Since early 2025, Ituri has seen a resurgence of the CRP, a group founded by convicted Congolese strongman Thomas Lubanga. Fighting between the CRP, the Congolese army, and the CODECO has been marked by widespread abuses and killings of civilians. The region also faces ongoing attacks by the Allied Democratic Forces, ADF, a group formed by former Ugandan rebels that has pledged allegiance to ISIS. The M23 rebels, through American mediation, have agreed to a tenuous ceasefire, but have resorted to the use of drones to gain an upper hand. Congolese forces, long outmatched on the ground, have acquired Turkish and Chinese attack drones to strike M23 positions in the east. The M23 fighters have targeted sites including the airport in the northeastern city of Kisangani, where aircraft used by the government take off. Last week, a drone attack wounded at least 25 civilians in Mushaki, a farming area about 40 kilometers from Goma, now under M23 control. The injured, that included a two-year-old girl, were taken to Ndosho Hospital in the city. Witnesses say the strike hit a market at a time when people were going about their daily lives far from any battlefield. The UN peacekeeping mission in the DRC, MONUSCO, condemned a wave of deadly attacks targeting civilians in the east, including the Mushaki strike. The United States also denounced the attack, though without naming those responsible. The M23 has frequently accused the army of carrying out deadly strikes on civilians, but the United Nations experts have identified the M23 itself as a leading perpetrator of rights abuses in the region, where dissent is tightly suppressed in areas under the armed group's control. Natural resources that should have aided the progress of the Democratic Republic of Congo have, in fact, combined with corruption, turned into the biggest curse for a nation that has been naturally so well endowed, resulting in unending strife, where each group wants to fight till the bitter end for resources.
0: And with that, it's a wrap on this edition of World at War. If you want to reach out to me with any comments, feedback, or suggestions, please feel free to do so on the ID that you're seeing on your screens. I'm your host, Mohammed Saleh, and I'll see you again next week.

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Stories that analyze global and domestic politics. 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This is Race to Power. Only

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1: This is our brand new edition of South India, a daily dynamic show that will capture the pulse of the southern Indian state.
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4: From the bustling trading floors of Wall Street to the vibrant exchanges of Asian stock markets, We On breaks it down for you to make sense of what's happening. As we reveal the key factors behind events, strategic battles, and the game-changing business decisions that shape the world. We bring you all of this and more on World Business Watch.
5: Where darkness hides behind every corner.

Hello and a very warm welcome to our Watching Beyond Dispatch. I'm Molly Gambhir. Let's start off with a quick look at the top stories making headlines. Prime Minister Modi calls for ending the conflict in Ukraine and West Asia. After meeting his Norwegian counterpart, the Prime Minister says no issue can be resolved through military conflict. Beijing says it will push for deeper China-Russia relations during President Putin's upcoming visit to the country. The Russian president set to visit Beijing on May 19 to 20, a week after the Trump-Xi summit. Iran's Revolutionary Guards claim their forces have struck groups linked to the United States and Israel in the western Iranian province of Kurdistan near the border with Iraq. Delhi Chief Minister Rekha Gupta, along with ministers, take the metro to work after Prime Minister Narendra Modi's Safe Fuel appeal. This even as she launches Metro Monday Drive in the Indian capital. Protests erupt in Kenya's capital over rising fuel prices, with demonstrators burning tires and blocking roads as transport disruptions spread across the city.

Inter IKEA Group, the holding company that oversees IKEA, announces that it is cutting 850 jobs, seeing its organization with 27,700 employees overall has grown too complex. Goes on to say the cuts are needed to simplify its structure. Precious metals slide as surging crude oil prices stoke inflation fears in major economies. Gold trades just above $4,500 per ounce on U.S. exchanges. Silver leads losses after sliding around 2%. Mourinho set to return to Real Madrid as manager 13 years after leaving the Spanish giants. Mourinho will sign a 2-year deal, which will begin.

0: counterpart held a press meet after their delegation-level talks concluded. Prime Minister Modi started the joint media briefing by expressing his gratitude to the Norwegian Prime Minister for the warm welcome accorded to him. Prime Minister Modi then went on to talk about the sectors India and Norway have agreed to work together on.
1: Friends, research, education or innovation bhi hamare sambandhon ke मजबूत पिलर्स बने हैं. आज हमने सस्टेनेबिलिटी, ओशन एनर्जी, जियोलॉजी और हेल्थ जैसे क्षेत्रों में रिसर्च कोऑपरेशन बढ़ाने पर सहमति 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
0: 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Norway is the fourth leg of his five-nation tour. Prime Minister Modi met the Prime Minister for talks today, and he will be attending the third India-Nordic summit tomorrow. After Prime Minister Modi landed there in Oslo, he attended a welcome event by the Indian diaspora. He witnessed dance performances which reflected India's cultural diversity, and he said that he was proud of the diaspora for keeping the country's culture alive and vibrant. The India-Nordic Summit, scheduled for Tuesday, is the third such event. The first summit was held in Stockholm, Sweden in 2018, and the second one was in Copenhagen, Denmark in 2022. The leaders of Denmark, Finland, Iceland and Sweden are expected to attend tomorrow's summit in Oslo. And for more on these developments, our Assistant Editor Foreign Affairs, Siddhant Sibal, getting us this report.
2: India and Norway have decided to upgrade their strategic partnership to green strategic partnership. This was announced by the Indian Prime Minister Narendra Modi and the Norwegian Prime Minister. Now, essentially, this entails more focus on green shipping, blue economy, green technology, renewables. The message was the fact that the technologies of Norway can be given the scale of India and that can provide global solutions. But the message was also on strategic alignments between India and Norway. We know that the focus was also when it comes to the global instability caused by conflicts both in Europe and in West Asia. And both leaders discussed on that as well. Now, on Tuesday, the Indian Prime Minister will take part in the India-Nordic Summit. This will be third such summit where there will be discussions on a range of issues, including on technologies and renewable. Siddhant Sibal for Vion from the government guest house in Oslo, Norway.
0: The NEET paper leak investigation now focusing on Maharashtra's Latur, with several prominent doctors from there coming under the CBI scanner. Reportedly, multiple suspects have been issued summons and asked to appear before the agency in Pune for questioning. The CBI team, in fact, has been stationed in Latur for the fourth consecutive day as it expands its probe into multiple aspects of the case. One major focus of the investigation is a set of 42 chemistry guest papers allegedly circulated by a coaching institute. Investigators are examining whether questions from these papers match the chemistry section of the allegedly leaked paper. Officials are also probing possible links between P.V. Kulkarni and Shivraj Motegaonkar as part of the wider investigation. The agency is now exploring whether a larger syndicate involving coaching centers may have played a role in the paper leak. And reportedly, sources saying that if the guest papers are found to contain questions accessed in advance rather than routine predictions,

0: The case could point towards an organized paper leak network. The CBI has also started questioning several well-known doctors in Latur. Meanwhile, the probe into the network of agents and alleged buyers intensified across Pune, Latur and Sambhaji Nagar. In fact, with the CBI continuing its operations in Latur for the fourth straight day, more high-profile names are expected to emerge as the investigation progresses. And our principal correspondent, Disha Yadav, has been tracking those developments, sent us this report. Take a look.
1: The CBI team, one of us, is currently stationed in Latur for the fourth consecutive day. And what we understand, that prominent doctors from Latur are now under scanner. In fact, some of them have also been summoned to Pune for questioning because they believe that they are also part of the larger network behind this entire scandal. Now, what we understand, that one of the key angles that is being investigated is the 42 chemistry guest papers, which was leaked right before the exam by a coaching institute. So in this, several of the coaching institutes as well, the middlemen involved, the suspects, the accused who have been arrested, and what is the connection between these doctors? All of this angle is being probed by the CBI as we speak. And of course, they are also looking at the money trail, the financial transactions that have taken place, not only in Maharashtra, but several across districts in India, because they want to see that how the paper has moved between several of these districts where students allegedly had paid lakhs of rupees to get access right before the examination. This is Isha reporting here for Vyond from Mumbai.
0: An international health emergency is in effect over an outbreak of an Ebola strain in the Democratic Republic of Congo and Uganda. It has killed more than 80 people so far in Congo. Fears of further spread growing when authorities confirmed a case in the country's biggest city, which is controlled by the M23 rebels. Meanwhile, the U.S. Centers for Disease Control and Prevention is mobilizing response efforts following an Ebola outbreak there, supporting partners withdrawing a small number of directly affected Americans. Earlier, U.S. media reported that a number of Americans currently in Congo are believed to have been exposed to suspected cases. The latest development coming as Congo is battling a rapidly spreading outbreak linked to the rare strain of the virus. It's a strain for which there is currently no approved vaccine. Clinical symptoms include fever, bleeding, and multi-organ damage. The disease has a fatality rate as high as 50 to even 90%. The outbreak in Congo has so far been centered in a province in the northeastern part near the country's borders with Uganda and South Sudan. Containing the outbreak there is complicated by the constant movement of people. There is a lot of gold mining activity in the province, which also suffers from regular attacks by the armed groups active in the region.
2: It is an epidemic that will spread very rapidly, all the more so as it has broken out in a densely populated province with a high concentration of people and a great deal of population movement. And then, of course, there is the added complication that there are many armed groups in this province. That is what will make managing this epidemic very, very, very complicated.
0: And according to health officials in Congo, at least 88 people have died, while more than 300 suspected cases have been reported. The virus has also crossed borders, with Uganda confirming a related death. The WHO said the outbreak did not meet the criteria of a pandemic emergency, but there was a huge risk, there was a high risk, that the disease could spread further to countries sharing land borders. Experts believe fruit bats are the natural carriers of Ebola, though interestingly, the bats themselves do not fall ill. The virus can also spread through other infected animals like antelopes and porcupines before being transmitted to humans. Human-to-human transmission happens through direct contact with the bodily fluids of infected people, including blood, vomit, and other secretions. Traditional burial practices involving physical contact with the victims have also contributed to Ebola spread during outbreaks. Unlike some respiratory diseases, Ebola does not spread through the air. However, once infected, patients face a very high risk of death.

On to some breaking news coming in this minute. Big developments. Pakistan has quietly stepped deeper into the Gulf battlefield in a major military move. Islamabad has deployed thousands of troops, fighter jets and advanced air defense systems to Saudi Arabia. This under a long-standing mutual defense pact. So that's the latest coming in. According to a Reuters report, Pakistan has deployed 8,000 troops, a squadron of fighter jets and an air defense system to Saudi Arabia. So those are the details according to the report. Nearly 8,000 Pakistani troops. Nearly 8,000 Pakistani troops reportedly, and around 16 JF-17 fighter jets and drone squadrons reportedly have been positioned in the kingdom as the tensions with Iran threaten to engulf the wider region. So coming at a very sensitive time, these developments and the deployment also reportedly including China-made air defense systems operated by Pakistani personnel reportedly. And the full terms of the defense agreement signed last year are confidential, remember. But both sides have said it requires Pakistan and Saudi Arabia to come to each other's defense in the event of an attack. And the forces are reportedly set to be on training and advisory duty. The new deployment also adding to thousands of Pakistani troops with a combat role that were already stationed in the kingdom under previous agreements, remember. According to the Reuters report now, the defense pact, it provides for the possibility of up to 80,000 Pakistani troops being deployed to Saudi Arabia to help secure the kingdom's borders alongside the Saudi forces. But the scale of the deployment painting a different picture, one of the combat readiness as Gulf capitals brace for more Iranian missile and drone attacks perhaps. Saudi Arabia has already faced repeated strikes, remember, on key infrastructure during the conflict. And the move also putting Pakistan in a delicate position. Islamabad has simultaneously tried to project itself as a mediator between Tehran and Washington. Islamabad hosted the only round of US-Iranian peace talks and pushed for further rounds, which the sides had, never happened then. And its deep military cooperation with Riyadh also risks angering neighboring Iran, with whom Pakistan shares a long and sensitive border. So that's the latest coming in. According to the Reuters report, the details that are emerging of the deployment in Saudi Arabia coming at a very critical juncture.

and we will continue to monitor those developments and the implications. But shifting focus now to Nepal, where the government has formed a high-level committee to probe allegations of financial irregularities linked to former Home Minister Gurung. This comes weeks after Gurung tendered his resignation over the issue. The Nepal cabinet has formed a three-member investigation committee under a former High Court judge. The committee will be probing allegations raised publicly during and after Gurung's tenure as Home Minister. The Prime Minister's office has said that the panel has been asked to submit its report within 15 days. And according to reports, the ruling RSP will only come to a decision after the investigation report is submitted. Nepal's Prime Minister continues to handle the Home Ministry along with two other ministries. Gurung came under scrutiny after questions were raised over his shareholdings to a company allegedly associated with a businessman. Reports also linked him to a money laundering case. Following this, Gurung resigned as Home Minister, saying that he stepped down to allow a fair and impartial investigation.

0: in Karnataka turned deadly after two elephants suddenly clashed, trapping a tourist in the chaos. Authorities have ordered a probe and tighter safety measures after this horrific incident. Take a look. The mango farmers in Gujarat facing a double whammy. The mango season is at its peak, but the farmers are facing losses due to adverse weather conditions and the war in West Asia. Due to the Iran war, the export of mangoes from Valsad has come to a complete halt. This has resulted in oversupply in local markets. Besides, traders in major hubs like Mumbai are demanding mangoes at much lower rates than usual. Unseasonal weather, including strong winds and rain, caused up to 40% of the fruit to fall prematurely. Many fallen or surplus mangoes are being sold to pulp factories, though at heavily reduced rates, as low as 350 to 400 rupees per ton compared to the usual 1600 rupees per ton.
1: I used to send mango to Mumbai earlier. We used to sell 1700 to 1800 rupees per quintal. Now we are selling at 700 to 800 rupees per quintal, all due to obstruction in export due to the ongoing war. We are selling to the local market at the lowest price. Business is at the worst condition.
0: Export quality Alfonso mango boxes that were selling around 2500 to 3500 rupees per box for Gulf markets have reportedly fallen to nearly 800 to 1500 rupees in distress sales in domestic markets. Reportedly, freight costs have also exploded. Air cargo reportedly rose from about 250 to 300 rupees per kg to 800 to 900 rupees per kg.
2: Valsad Hapus mangoes were always in demand, and we used to get good rates. We used to export to Arab nations, London and Canada. Due to the war, exporters are not coming in. The rates have fallen due to oversupply in local markets.
0: Valsad district is known for the mango plantations spread across more than 35,000 hectares. According to reports, in 2024 to 25 alone, Gujarat exported over 856 metric tons of mangoes, including around 224 metric tons of Kesar mangoes for premium international markets like the US and Gulf countries. According to reports, depending on how the remaining export window performs, export will take a hit of 170 to 250 metric tons year on year. India's overall mango exports are estimated to be down by roughly 20 to 30% this season because of the West Asia conflict and the freight disruptions. Gujarat is heavily exposed because UAE and Gulf countries are major buyers of the Gir Kesar mangoes. In the mountains of Kashmir, an ancient tradition still pulls entire villages into waters every summer. No machines, no modern tools, just baskets and mosquito nets. Our next story, taking a look at the 400-year-old ritual that blends celebration with conservation.
3: Before sunrise, the crowd begins to gather. Men wade into water carrying handmade wicker baskets and old mosquito nets. Then the hunt begins. In South Kashmir's Anantnag district, hundreds of villagers assemble every May for this centuries-old Rohan Posh festival at the historic Panzer Spring near Kazigund. What looks like a massive community fishing contest is actually something far more important. It's a massive annual cleanup operation hidden inside a celebration.
1: I was in the 6th grade in the 1980s when I first became aware of this fish festival, and since then I have seen this tradition continue every year. Along with the festival, people also clean the main water source at Panzer Thnag, where fish are caught as part of the celebration.
2: This fish festival has been going on for a very long time. I am nearly 70 years old, and even before my time, we inherited this tradition from our grandfathers and great-grandfathers. I believe it has been celebrated for at least one or two centuries, with each generation keeping the tradition alive.
3: The festival has survived for nearly four centuries. There are no loudspeakers or flashy stages. Tradition does the work. Entire families take the day off to join the effort. Some use woven baskets passed down through generations. Beneath the joy lies a deeper message. In an era of shrinking water bodies and environmental stress, the Kashmir tradition has quietly preserved a powerful idea: communities protecting nature together.
4: As the villagers move through the spring waters to catch the fish, they also pull out weed, debris and silt, choking the natural resource. This process is done before the paddy cultivation across Jammu and Kashmir to make sure that the water flow maintains all through the year. With video journalist Firoz Idris Sloan for Vyond World is One.
0: With that, it's a wrap on this edition. We're taking a very short break. Stay with us.

0: 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Wildfires, droughts, and melting glaciers. Can we reverse the damage? Explore the harrowing effects of climate change. It's a wake-up call, global emergency. Climate Tracker on We On World is One.
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4: From the bustling trading floors of Wall Street to the vibrant exchanges of Asian stock markets, We On breaks it down for you to make sense of what's happening. As we reveal the key factors behind events, strategic battles, and the game-changing business decisions that shape the world. We bring you all of this and more on World Business Watch.
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4: Where darkness hides behind every corner. 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The

0: Victims, the accused, and the sinister float. 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
0: In-depth coverage of global issues broken down into facts, figures and simple words. 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

Welcome back and thank you for staying with us. We are live on We On Wild as One. We're also glad you're watching. I'm Eric Kunzoka, the headlines. Al Arabiya claims Iran has agreed to a long-term nuclear freeze instead of a long-term disarmament. Iran has reportedly agreed to transfer their enriched uranium to Russia instead of the United States. This has Iran responded to U.S. peace proposal. Iranian Foreign Minister Abbas Araghchi meets with Pakistan's Interior Minister Mohsin Naqvi in the Iranian capital Tehran. Pakistan is still seeking to facilitate further negotiations between Iran and the United States amid a fragile ceasefire. Lebanese President Joseph Aoun says he's ready to do the impossible to stop the war with Israel, as the health ministry says Israeli strikes have killed more than 3,000 people. Indian Prime Minister Narendra Modi calls for ending the conflict in Ukraine and West Asia after meeting his Norwegian counterpart in Oslo. The Prime Minister says no issue can be resolved through military conflict.

At least 13 people died and 35 others were injured after a temple carrying wedding guests collided with a speeding container truck on the Mumbai Ahmedabad highway in Maharashtra. Four people killed and another eight wounded when a gunman opened fire near the southern Turkish city of Mersin. The shooter was a 17-year-old armed with a shotgun. Kenyan Interior Minister says at least four people have been killed and at least 30 others injured in Kenya during demonstrations against fuel prices. Inter IKEA Group, the holding company that oversees IKEA, announces that it is cutting 850 jobs, saying its organization with 27,700 employees overall has grown too complex. Went on to say that the cuts are needed to simplify its structure. Iran football team have landed into Kiev for a training camp and to complete US visa application.

0: A major shift may be unfolding in the Iran-U.S. war, and it might just force U.S. President Donald Trump to recalibrate his stance on Tehran's nuclear stockpile. Leaked details accessed by Saudi Arabian news channel Al Arabiya claims that Iran has agreed to a long-term freeze on part of its nuclear program instead of a complete dismantling of its capabilities. The reported proposal also suggests that Tehran is willing to transfer enriched uranium to Russia, not to the United States, under specific conditions. That raises a critical question. Will Trump soften his position on Iran's nuclear stockpile if Tehran accepts restrictions without surrendering its entire program? Russia has remained a key figure in the negotiations, especially on the nuclear issue. Russian Foreign Minister Sergei Lavrov says Moscow welcomes any voluntary Iranian concessions aimed at reducing global tensions.
1: Our position here is very simple. The basic principle is that Iran, like any other state party to the Nuclear Non-Proliferation Treaty, has every right to enrich uranium for peaceful and energy purposes.
0: Lavrov's remarks come weeks after Moscow reportedly offered to take custody of Iran's enriched uranium reserves as part of a broader diplomatic arrangement. Reports from Iran also claim that Washington has eased its tone during ongoing talks. Iranian media outlet Tasnim claims the United States has agreed to suspend sanctions on Iranian oil exports while talks continue, citing those linked to the Iranian negotiating team. The report claims that Tehran continues to demand the complete removal of sanctions, while Washington is reportedly willing to temporarily lift only selected U.S. Treasury restrictions until a final agreement is reached. Iran earlier also said indirect talks with the United States are continuing through Pakistani mediation. Iranian Foreign Ministry spokesperson Ismail Baghaei says Tehran has firmly defended its demands in every round of talks and has conveyed its concerns regarding or directly to the American side through mediators. On Sunday, Iran's Fars news agency said Washington had presented a five-point list, which included a demand for Iran to keep only one nuclear site in operation and transfer its stockpile of highly enriched uranium to the U.S. According to the report, the U.S. had refused to release even 25% of Iran's frozen assets or pay any reparations for war damage. In an earlier proposal, which was sent last week, Iran had called for an end to the war on all fronts, including Israel's campaign in Lebanon, as well as a halt to a U.S. naval blockade on Iranian ports in place since April 13th. It also called for the lifting of all U.S. sanctions on Iran and the release of its assets frozen abroad. Fars, which is semi-Iranian state media, said that the Iranian proposal had emphasized that Tehran would continue to manage the strategic Strait of Hormuz, a vital energy conduit, which Iran has largely kept closed since the start of the war. On Monday, Iran's Supreme National Security Council announced the formation of a new body to manage the strait. Now, it would be interesting to say, what does U.S. President decide as his next course of action on Iran? Russian President Vladimir Putin is set to visit China. This comes days after U.S. President met with Chinese President Xi Jinping in Beijing. Putin will be arriving in China on the 19th of May for a two-day visit. This will be his 25th visit to China as President of Russia. During his visit, Putin will hold talks with Chinese President Xi Jinping and Premier Li Qiang. The Kremlin says the leaders will discuss trade, economic cooperation, and a range of international and regional issues. The visit also marks the 25th anniversary of the Sino-Russian Treaty of Friendship. The 2001 deal has become a foundation for the modern partnership between the two countries. Putin's trip comes at a sensitive moment in global diplomacy. Just one day ago, President Trump departed Beijing after becoming the first American president in nearly a decade to visit China. However, the Kremlin says that both visits are not linked. Russian presidential aide Yuri Ushakov says there is no connection between the two visits and insisted the Putin-Xi meeting had been planned well in advance. Putin earlier described Russia-China ties as no-limit partnership. The Kremlin spokesperson, Dmitry Peskov, said Russia has serious expectations from Putin's China visit. He also added that all economic issues of bilateral importance will be discussed between the two leaders. China-Russia ties have grown significantly since the onset of the Ukraine war. Beijing has emerged as Russia's most important economic partner. Trade between the two countries reportedly reached nearly $240 billion in 2025. Russia says its oil exports to China rose by 35% in the first quarter of this year, while natural gas exports also continue to expand.
2: This visit also marks the 25th anniversary of the Friendship Treaty signed in 2001. China and Russia's ties have deepened in the recent years, especially after Russia's invasion of Ukraine in 2022, as sanctions from Western countries pushed Moscow to lean on China for trade and diplomatic support. This visit is likely to be closely watched in Washington, as China is trying to keep a stable relation with the US, but at the same time maintaining close ties with Russia.

0: Indian Prime Minister Narendra Modi, who is in Norway for the fourth leg of his five-nation visit, has inaugurated the India-Norway Business and Research Summit in Oslo. At the crucial Oslo summit, the Prime Minister engaged in a dialogue with business and research leaders from Norway and India. He also lauded Indian-Norway ties, describing the partnership as extremely strong.
1: Food, fuel, or fertilizer security. एक प्रकार से ग्लोबल चैलेंज बन गई है तो भारत और नॉर्वे इनका मिलकर समाधान कर रहे हैं चाहे वो ऑर्कलो का भारत के फूड सेक्टर में निवेश हो इक्विनोर से भारत को एलपीजी और एलएनजी सप्लाई की बात हो या यारा का भारत के फर्टिलाइजर क्षेत्र में योगदान
0: During the interaction with business leaders, the Indian Prime Minister also said that trade between India and Europe underscores mutual trust. He added that nutrition and healthcare are important sectors for future growth and investment. The Prime Minister's visit to Norway marks the first by an Indian Prime Minister in 43 years. Norway is the fourth leg of his five-nation tour. The Prime Minister met Prime Minister Gahr Støre for talks today, and he will attend the third Indian-Nordic summit tomorrow. The Prime Minister of India and his Norwegian counterpart held a press meeting after their delegation-level talks concluded. The Prime Minister of India began the joint media briefing by expressing his gratitude to the Norwegian Prime Minister for the warm welcome accorded to him. He went on to talk about the sectors India and Norway have agreed to work on together. After Prime Minister Modi landed in Oslo, he attended a welcome event by the Indian diaspora. He witnessed dance performances which reflected India's cultural diversity. And he also said that he was proud of the diaspora for keeping the nation's culture alive and vibrant. The India Nordic Summit, scheduled for Tuesday, is the third such event. The first summit was held in Stockholm, Sweden in 2018, and the second was in Copenhagen, Denmark in 2022. The leaders of Denmark, Finland, Iceland, and Sweden are expected to attend tomorrow's summit in Oslo.

While most of the world debates artificial intelligence, space missions, and the future of humanity in 2026, Afghanistan is fighting a battle that should have been left in the past century: the right of a girl to exist as a human being. Taliban's Afghanistan today feels like a nation trapped in reverse. Every few months brings a new decree, a new restriction, a new reminder that freedom is being dismantled piece by piece. Girls are pushed out of classrooms, women are erased from public life, and now even silence can be twisted into consent under laws surrounding child marriage. The Taliban have now issued a new family law regulation that recognizes marriages involving minors as legally valid under certain conditions. The law also states that children can seek annulment after reaching puberty, but only through a religious court order controlled by the Taliban. The regulation, titled Principles of Separation Between Spouses, was published in the Taliban's official gazette after approval by Taliban Supreme Leader Haibatullah Akhundzadeh. The document contains 31 articles and lays out rules governing marriage, divorce, religious disputes, child marriage, missing husbands, apostasy, forced separation, breastfeeding relations, and even accusations of adultery. The center of the controversy is Taliban's interpretation of Khiyar al-Bulugh, or the option upon puberty. This is a concept from Islamic jurisprudence which allows a child who was married at a young age to seek annulment after reaching puberty. But the Taliban's version of this law comes with strict conditions. Article 5 states that if a minor, whether a boy or a girl, is married off by relatives other than the father or grandfather, the marriage will still be considered legally valid as long as the spouse is considered socially compatible and the dowry is deemed appropriate. The child can later request annulment after reaching puberty, but only through a court order. In other words, the child does not automatically gain freedom from the marriage. They must appeal to a Taliban-led religious court. The law further states that marriages involving a non-compatible spouse or an unfair dowry can be considered invalid. However, the regulation also gives fathers and grandfathers broad authority over child marriages and reinforces the power of male guardians in family decisions. The law says a marriage may only be invalidated if a guardian is found to be abusive, mentally unfit, or morally corrupt. Another deeply controversial section is Article 7. This article states that the silence of a virgin girl after reaching puberty may be interpreted as consent to marriage, but the same rule does not apply to boys or previously married women. Their silence cannot automatically be treated as consent. Critics say this effectively allows child marriages to take place without clear or explicit approval from young girls, many of whom may be too afraid, pressured, or powerless to speak. Another section deals with breastfeeding relations, a rule in Islamic jurisprudence which considers children breastfed by the same woman as religious siblings who cannot marry each other. If such a relationship is discovered between a husband and wife, Taliban judges may order the marriage to be dissolved. This comes as the Taliban continue with their wider crackdown on women and girls since returning to power in August 2021. Girls have been barred from education beyond the sixth grade. Women have been banned from universities. Restrictions have been imposed on women's employment, movement, public appearance, and participation in society. The United Nations has repeatedly condemned these actions, calling them systematic violations of fundamental human rights. Human rights groups now warn that the Taliban are not just enforcing social restrictions, they are formally codifying hardline interpretations of religious law into the legal system itself. Millions of Afghan women and girls are slowly losing their right to choose their own future, the right to study, the right to work, the right to speak, the right to say no, the right to exist in public life with dignity, without fear and without permission. As the world moves forward,

0: But many in Afghanistan fear their country is being pushed back deeper into the dark era. In India, the story of two young women who allegedly died by suicide has triggered a major controversy. The families of both Noida residents have accused their respective in-laws of dowry harassment. The tragic cases have put the spotlight on the surge of dowry-related crimes in India. This is a new CCTV footage of first incident. It shows Trisha Sharma going to the terrace moments before her suicide. Her husband and two other men were seen carrying her down the stairs after the suicide. The footage also shows Trisha being given CPR on the stairs. The 33-year-old Trisha Sharma was found hanging under suspicious circumstances at her matrimonial home in Bhopal on May 12th. Trisha's family claims the 33-year-old was under severe distress in the months leading up to her death. The family has also alleged that Trisha's husband was a drug addict.
1: They will be arrested. Samarth Singh must be arrested. Samarth Singh has killed my daughter. His mother has mentally tortured my daughter. They should not be spared.
0: The couple had met through a dating app in 2024 and tied the knot last December. Trisha, an MBA graduate and former Miss Pune contestant, was reportedly under distress. She had told a close friend about her marital issues via text. A court in Bhopal has rejected anticipatory bail plea of Trisha Sharma's husband, Samarth Singh. A special investigation team has been formed to probe allegations of dowry harassment and physical assault.
2: Technical evidence and other available leads are being used to locate the accused. At the same time, the matter is under investigation and the team is examining all new facts emerging during the probe.
0: Another case has surfaced where a 24-year-old Deepika Nagar died allegedly by suicide by falling from the roof of her house in Greater Noida. Deepika's family has claimed that she was being mentally and physically harassed by her in-laws for dowry. Let's now take a look at what is making headlines across India this hour. Union Petroleum and Natural Gas Minister Hardeep Singh Puri has stated India has successfully avoided shortages of crude oil, LPG and pipeline gas despite facing disruptions caused by two major wars in the world over the last 4 years. As the conflict in West Asia continues to roil global energy markets, the minister noted India ensured an uninterrupted energy supply nationwide despite geopolitical disruptions. The West Bengal government has decided to discontinue stipend schemes for groups based on religious categorization. Chief Minister Shubhendu Adhikari says public money should be spent on education rather than religious allowances. The decision was taken during the BJP government's second cabinet meeting, which also approved a new financial assistance scheme for women and free bus travel for women across the state. The Enforcement Directorate has arrested Aam Aadmi Party leader Deepak Singla in connection with a money laundering case tied to an alleged bank loan fraud. This comes after the ED carried out searches at multiple locations in Delhi and Goa linked to the AAP leader. Singla contested the Delhi Assembly elections on AAP ticket in 2025 and 2020. In 2024, the ED had conducted searches at Singla's residence in connection with a money laundering probe linked to a bank fraud case. The Delhi High Court has issued a notice to the Wrestling Federation of India and other respondents regarding a petition filed by wrestler Vinesh Pogat. She has challenged the show cause notice served to her and her exclusion from the trial for the upcoming games. The court has refused immediate interim relief and scheduled the next hearing for July 6th. WFI issued the show cause notice on May 9th, accusing the three-time Olympian of indiscipline and alleged anti-doping violations. With a bullet train project making rapid progress, a photo of the Mumbai Ahmedabad high-speed rail has been put up in the rail.

0: Ministry. The project is under execution with technical and financial assistance from the government of Japan. The Railways Ministry has expressed confidence of running the country's first bullet train between Surat and Bilimora this year. The mango farmers in Gujarat's Valsad are facing a double whammy. The mango season is at its peak, but the farmers are facing losses due to adverse weather conditions and the war in West Asia. Due to the Iran war, the export of mangoes from Valsad has come to a complete halt. This has resulted in oversupply in local markets. Besides, traders in major hubs like Mumbai are demanding mangoes at much lower rates than usual. Unseasonal weather, including strong winds and rain, has caused up to 40% of the fruit to fall prematurely. Many fallen or surplus mangoes are being sold to pulp factories, though at heavily reduced rates, as low as 350 to 400 rupees per ton, compared to the usual 1,600 rupees per ton.
1: I used to send mango to Mumbai earlier. We used to sell 1700 to 1800 rupees per quintal. Now we are selling at 700 to 800 rupees per quintal, all due to obstruction in export due to the ongoing war. We are selling to the local market at the lowest price. Business is at the worst condition.
0: Export quality Alfonso mango boxes that were selling around 2,500 to 3,500 rupees per box for Gulf market have reportedly fallen to nearly 800 to 1,500 rupees in distress sales in domestic markets. Freight costs have also exploded. Air cargo reportedly rose from about 250 to 300 rupees per kilogram to 800 to 900 rupees per kilogram.
2: Valsad Hapus mangoes were always in demand, and we used to get good rates. We used to export to Arab nations, London and Canada. Due to the war, exporters are not coming in. The rates have fallen due to oversupply in local markets.
0: Valsad district is known for its orchards, with mango plantations spread across more than 35,000 hectares. According to reports, in 2024-2025 alone, Gujarat exported over 856 metric tons of mangoes, including around 224 metric tons of Kesar mangoes for premium international markets like the US and Gulf countries. According to reports, depending on how the remaining export window performs, export will take a hit of 170 to 250 metric tons year on year. India's overall mango exports are estimated to be down by roughly 20 to 30% this season because of the West Asia conflict and freight disruptions. Gujarat is heavily exposed because the UAE and Gulf countries are major buyers of Gir Kesar mangoes. And finally, but we'd like to warn you, these visuals are extremely disturbing. A routine elephant bathing session at Karnataka's Dubare Wildlife Camp turned deadly after two elephants suddenly clashed, trapping a tourist in the chaos. Authorities have ordered a probe and tighter safety measures after this horrific incident. Thank you for watching. We'll leave you with this disturbing report.
3: From the bustling trading floors of Wall Street to the vibrant exchanges of Asian stock markets, WEON breaks it down for you to make sense of what's happening. As we reveal the key factors behind events, strategic battles, and the game-changing

0: 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We bring you all of this and more on World Business Watch.
1: This is our brand new edition of South India, daily dynamic show that will capture the pulse of the southern Indian state.
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0: Get the latest update. 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
3: Where darkness hides behind every corner. Where the truth is stranger than fiction.

Our lead story tonight is a shocking revelation by an American website on how American deep state plotted the removal of jailed former Pakistani Prime Minister Imran Khan. It also gives out details of the country's military working closely with the CIA to ensure that American interests are served. We get you the entire expose. We also get you an extremely unfortunate and condemnable decision by the Taliban. The group now says that the silence of a virgin Afghan girl is equal to consent for marriage. The new law essentially legalizes forced child marriage and adds to the list of moves made against women in Afghanistan. And it's the 18th of May, the day India announced her nuclear arrival to the world. Operation Smiling Buddha changed history forever and made India's enemies think twice before getting into a war with a nuclear-armed nation. More on this important milestone of history coming up on Gravitas tonight.

Tonight, I have a story to tell you. It begins in 2021 and ends in 2022. And it involves a star prime minister, an army general, and the CIA. Now, you'd ask me who among all of them is the protagonist of this story. Well, you decide once you've heard the story yourself, which has been published by independent American website DropSight. Let's go back to June 2021, when American CIA Director William J. Burns traveled to Pakistan to meet with the then Prime Minister Imran Khan, the same Imran who is languishing in jail today. Burns wanted to secure Pakistani territory for U.S. drone bases, which would later be used against targets in Afghanistan, since the American withdrawal had been finalized that time. The CIA director waited and waited some more. He waited an entire day to meet Imran Khan in Islamabad, but the meeting never happened.

Donald Trump himself had invited him to the White House for a meeting. So Imran was upset and Burns didn't get his wish. Later that month, in an interview with Axios, Imran Khan vehemently denied any land being given to America. He said, and I quote, "Absolutely not. There is no way we're going to allow any bases, any sort of action from Pakistani territory into Afghanistan. Absolutely not." Later, in some days, the Taliban took over Kabul and the American withdrawal was a complete mess. A chaos that left the Biden administration embarrassed globally as well as domestically. Now, while the world was absorbed in what was happening in Afghanistan, the Pakistani military quietly went against its own government. And without Imran Khan's knowledge, they retained the former CIA Islamabad station chief as a lobbyist in Washington. Unsurprisingly, the Pakistani generals were now beginning to move independently. Then in February 2022, the Russia-Ukraine war broke out and Imran Khan suddenly found himself in the middle of it. On the 24th of February, Imran was in Moscow to meet with President Vladimir Putin, ignoring demands from Jake Sullivan to not go. Jake Sullivan, who was then the national security advisor to Joe Biden, had called his Pakistani counterpart, Mohid Yusuf, and asked him to persuade Imran Khan to cancel his Russia trip. When photographs of Putin and Khan went viral online, United States did not view this as an innocent mistake. They perceived it to be a deliberate show of support by Imran Khan towards Russia. Now, what added fuel to fire was how Pakistan abstained from a UNGA resolution condemning the attack by Russia. And this, ladies and gentlemen, was the last nail in the coffin. American officials were angry with Imran for not aligning with Washington and reportedly told Pakistani interlocutors privately that the U.S.-Pakistan relationship could not continue like this. And then, on the 7th of March in 2022, came America's final warning. Pakistan's ambassador in Washington, Asad Majid Khan, met with Donald Liu, the U.S. Assistant Secretary of State for South and Central Asian Affairs. According to the leaked cable, here's what Liu told the ambassador: that all will be forgiven by Washington if Imran Khan was removed from office through a no-confidence vote. Pakistani Prime Minister Imran Khan was removed from office on the 9th of April 2022 in a no-confidence vote backed by Pakistan's military. His party, Pakistan Tehreek-e-Insaf, was outlawed, stripped of its electoral symbol right ahead of the 2024 general election, and it was barred from fielding any candidates under its own banner. Imran Khan and his wife, Bushra Bibi, were jailed and they remain there even as we speak at the moment. So now, the viewer, you, decide who really the hero is in the story and who the villain has been. But it doesn't end here. There's another revelation in this dropside report that exposes Pakistani embarrassment. In 2024, Pakistan sought nuclear second strike capability from China. But despite their close Iron Brother alliance, Beijing refused to cross the nuclear threshold. According to the report, the bilateral discussion stated that Chinese officials viewed the second strike demand as a direct and dangerous step into regional nuclear proliferation. And yielding to Islamabad's request would have flagrantly violated Beijing's own international non-proliferation commitments. In fact, the Chinese leadership calculated the global backlash and international penalties that they would face for transferring such sensitive technology to Pakistan. Once again, Pakistan's failure to get what it wants from its own old ally exposes the fault lines between what Field Marshal Asim Munir portrays to his country and the lies and hyperbole that lies beneath those claims.

0: may be unfolding in the Iran-U.S. war, and it might just force American President Donald Trump to recalibrate his stance on Tehran's nuclear stockpile. Leaked details accessed by Saudi Arabian news channel Al Arabiya claims that Iran has agreed to a long-term freeze on parts of its nuclear program. Instead of a complete dismantling of its capabilities, the reported proposal also suggests that Tehran is willing to transfer enriched uranium to Russia, not to the United States, under specific conditions. Now, this raises a critical question. Will Donald Trump soften his position on Iran's nuclear stockpile if Tehran accepts restrictions without surrendering its entire program? Russia's remained a key figure in the negotiations, especially on the nuclear issue. Russian Foreign Minister Sergey Lavrov said that Moscow welcomes any voluntary Iranian concessions aimed at reducing global tensions.
1: Our position here is very simple. The basic principle is that Iran, like any other state party to the Nuclear Non-Proliferation Treaty, has every right to enrich uranium for peaceful and energy purposes.
0: Now, Lavrov's remarks come weeks after Moscow reportedly offered to take custody of Iran's enriched uranium reserves as part of a broader diplomatic arrangement. Reports from Iran also claim that Washington has eased its tone during the ongoing negotiations. Iranian media outlet Tasnim claims that the United States has agreed to suspend sanctions on Iranian oil exports while talks continue. Citing those linked to the Iranian negotiating team, this is what the report claims, that Tehran continues to demand the complete removal of sanctions, while Washington is reportedly willing to temporarily lift only selected U.S. Treasury restrictions until a final agreement is reached. Iran earlier also said that indirect talks with the United States are continuing through Pakistani mediation. Iran's foreign ministry spokesperson Ismail Baghai said that Tehran has firmly defended its demands in every round of negotiations and has conveyed its concerns directly to the American side through mediators. On Sunday last, Iran's Fars News agency said that Washington had presented a five-point list, which included a demand for Iran to keep only one nuclear site in operation and transfer its stockpile of highly enriched uranium to the U.S. According to the report, America had refused to release even 25% of Iran's frozen assets or pay any reparations for the war damage. In an earlier proposal, remember, which was sent last week, Iran had called for an end to the war on all fronts, including Israel's campaign in Lebanon, as well as a halt to a U.S. naval blockade on Iranian ports in place since the 13th of April. It also called for the lifting of all American sanctions on Iran and the release of its assets frozen abroad. Fars, remember, which is a semi-Iranian state media, said that the Iranian proposal had emphasized that Tehran would continue to manage the strategic Strait of Hormuz, which is, as we all know, a vital energy conduit that Iran has largely kept closed since the start of the war. On Monday, Iran's Supreme National Security Council announced the formation of a new body to manage the strait. And now, it would be interesting to say and see what U.S. President decides as his next course of action on Iran.

0: स्टार्टअप इकोसिस्टम को जोड़कर अपने पार्टनरशिप को फ्यूचर रेडी बनाएंगे। स्किल डेवलपमेंट और टैलेंट मोबिलिटी में भी हमारा सहयोग और व्यापक होने जा रहा है।
1: PM Modi's visit to Norway marks the first by an Indian Prime Minister in 43 long years. Norway is the fourth leg of his five-nation tour. The Prime Minister met with Prime Minister Gahr Støre for talks today, and he will attend the third India-Nordic summit tomorrow. After PM Modi landed in Oslo, he attended a welcome event by the Indian diaspora. He witnessed dance performances that reflected India's cultural diversity, and he said that he was proud of the diaspora for keeping the country's culture alive and vibrant. Remember, the India-Nordic summit scheduled for Tuesday this week is the third such event. The first summit was held in Stockholm, Sweden, back in 2018, and the second one was in Copenhagen, Denmark in 2022. The leaders of Denmark, Finland, Iceland and Sweden are all expected to attend tomorrow's summit in Oslo. And our assistant editor for Foreign Affairs, Siddhant Sibbal, has sent us this report. Take a look.
2: India and Norway have decided to upgrade their strategic partnership to green strategic partnership. This was announced by the Indian Prime Minister Narendra Modi and the Norwegian Prime Minister. Now, essentially, this entails more focus on green shipping, blue economy, green technology, renewables. The message was the fact that the technologies of Norway can be given the scale of India and that can provide global solutions. But the message was also on strategic alignments between India and Norway. We know that the focus was also when it comes to the global instability caused by conflicts both in Europe and in West Asia. And both leaders discussed on that as well. Now, on Tuesday, the Indian Prime Minister will take part in the India-Nordic Summit. This will be third such summit where there will be discussions on a range of issues, including on technologies and renewable. Siddhant Sibbal for VEON from the government guest house in Oslo, Norway.
1: All right, shifting our focus now, can Ukraine's latest move on the battlefield be a game changer? Well, it has unleashed long-range attack drones as it strikes deep into the Moscow region and sent a chilling message to Kremlin. Russia, on the other hand, rained missiles and swarmed drones across Ukrainian cities. Remember, this comes as Vladimir Putin heads to Beijing on Tuesday for talks with his Chinese counterpart Xi Jinping. The visit, remember, is coming just days after the big Trump-Xi summit. Our next report gets you more.

0: Ukraine is taking the war straight to Moscow's doorstep. After 3 days of unstoppable Russian strikes, Kyiv is striking back hard. Ukraine has launched its largest drone attack on the heavily guarded Russian capital in a year. Ukrainian defense forces have admitted using domestically built drones to destroy targets in the Moscow region. Among the weapons used are RS-1 Bars, a jet-powered drone with an estimated range of 700 to 800 km and a payload of approximately 100 kg. Ukraine also unleashed the Firepoint FP-1, a long-range kamikaze drone which is said to have a range of up to 1600 km with a warhead of up to 113 kg. Another long-range drone used in the operation has been dubbed as the Bars SM Gladiator.
1: The priority remains the consistent build-up in the use of long-range strike capabilities to the fullest extent possible against a wide range of military targets, which are scattered across the vast territory of the aggressor's country.
0: Ukrainian Defense Ministry claims the drones struck the Angstrom plant in Moscow region. It specializes in the production of high-tech products and microcircuits for high-precision weapons. On Saturday, sizable drone fragments fell on Russia's busiest air hub, triggering hours of flight delays and temporary airspace closures across major Moscow airports. The strikes come after Russia unleashed overwhelming firepower across Ukraine. Moscow fired 47 missiles and launched nearly 1,600 drones in just 3 days. Zelensky hails Ukraine's growing drone capability after massive Moscow strike.
2: Our long-range capabilities are significantly changing the situation and the overall perception of the Russian war around the world. Many partners are now signaling that they see what is happening and how everything has changed. The war is, quite predictably, returning to its home harbor.
0: Moscow is also striking back. Russian strikes have pounded Dnipro and Odessa, damaging homes, sparking fires across the key cities. The attacks come as US-mediated peace efforts remain frozen. The Kremlin says negotiations could resume after earlier dismissing talks as a low priority. But on the battlefield, diplomacy is being drowned out by drones, and with both sides expanding long-range strike capabilities, the war is entering a far more unpredictable phase. Bureau Report, Beyond World is One.

0: This is our brand new edition of South India, a daily dynamic show that will capture the pulse of the southern Indian state.
1: It's by blending special stories, stories of the day, breaking alerts and cultural wigglets.
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3: Where darkness hides behind every corner. Where the truth is stranger than fiction. A show that dives deep into the stories which shock and mystify. The victims, the accused, and the sinister plot. Prime Crime is your front row seat to darkness. From the bustling trading floors of Wall Street to the vibrant exchanges of Asian stock markets, Weon breaks it down for you to make sense of what's happening. As we reveal the key factors behind events, strategic battles, and the game-changing business decisions that shape the world. We bring you all of this and more on Work.

While most of the world debates artificial intelligence, space missions, and the future of humanity in 2026, Afghanistan is fighting a battle that should have been left behind in the past century, the right of a girl to exist as a human being. Taliban's Afghanistan today feels like a nation trapped in reverse. Every few months brings a new decree, a new restriction, a new reminder that freedom is being dismantled piece by piece. Girls are pushed out of classrooms. Women are erased from public life. And now, even silence can be twisted into consent under laws surrounding child marriage. The Taliban have now issued a new family law regulation that recognizes marriages involving minors as legally valid under certain conditions. The law also states that children can seek annulment after reaching puberty, but only through a religious court order controlled by the Taliban. The regulation, titled Principles of Separation Between Spouses, was published in the Taliban's official gazette after approval by Taliban Supreme Leader Hibatullah Akhundzada. This document contains 31 articles and lays out the rules governing marriage, divorce, religious disputes,

disputes, child marriage, missing husbands, apostasy, forced separation, breastfeeding, relations, and even accusations of adultery. Now, the center of the controversy is Taliban's interpretation of khiyar-ul-bulugh, or the option under puberty. This is a concept from Islamic jurisprudence, which allows a child who was married at a young age to seek annulment after reaching puberty. But the Taliban version of this law comes with strict conditions. Article 5 states that if a minor, whether boy or girl, is married off by relatives other than the father or the grandfather, the marriage will still be considered as legally valid as long as the spouse is considered socially compatible and the dowry is deemed appropriate. The child can later request annulment after reaching puberty, but only through a court order. In other words, the child does not automatically gain freedom from the marriage. They must appeal to a Taliban-led religious court. The law also states that marriages involving a non-compatible spouse or an unfair dowry may be considered as invalid. However, the regulation also gives fathers and grandfathers broad authority over child marriages, and it reinforces the power of male guardians in family decisions. The law says a marriage may only be invalidated if a guardian is found to be abusive, mentally unfit, or morally corrupt. Another deeply controversial section is Article 7. This article states that the silence of a virgin girl after reaching puberty may be interpreted as consent to marriage. But the same rule does not apply to boys or previously married women. Their silence cannot automatically be treated as consent. Critics say this effectively allows child marriages to take place without clear or explicit approval from young girls, many of whom may be too afraid, pressured, or even powerless to speak out. Another section deals with breastfeeding relations, a rule in Islamic jurisprudence which considers children breastfed by the same woman as religious siblings who cannot marry each other. Now, if such a relationship is discovered between a husband and a wife, Taliban judges may order the marriage to be dissolved. This comes as the Taliban continue their wider crackdown on women and girls since returning to power in August 2021. Girls have been barred from education beyond the sixth grade. Women have been banned from universities. Restrictions have been imposed on women's employment, their movement, public appearances, and participation in society. The United Nations has repeatedly condemned these actions, calling them systemic violations of fundamental human rights. Human rights groups now warn that the Taliban are not just enforcing social restrictions, they are formally codifying hardline interpretations of religious law into the legal system itself. Millions of Afghan women and girls are slowly losing their right to choose their own future, the right to study, the right to work, the right to speak, the right to say no, the right to exist in public life with dignity, without fear and without permission. Now, as the world moves forward, many in Afghanistan fear their country is being pushed back deeper into the dark era. Right, with that, let's tell you what is coming up on the other side of Gravitas. The Ebola outbreak has become a huge cause of concern, with the World Health Organization now declaring it a global health emergency. All eyes are now on preparedness by countries. And in India's Jammu and Kashmir, a fishing festival is making way for some healthy competition and local Kashmiri culture being displayed. Details coming up in just a bit. Hi, guys.

0: with at least 246 suspected cases and 80 suspected deaths. A deadly Ebola outbreak has gripped Democratic Republic of Congo for the 17th time now. Neighboring Uganda has been impacted as well. The World Health Organization has now stepped in and declared this a public health emergency of international concern. In a country gripped by conflict, the local authorities have been scrambling to contain the latest outbreak involving the Bundibugyo strain of Ebola that dates back to April. As per reports, the earliest known victim developed symptoms on the 24th of April and died 3 days later. While a majority of the cases in the Democratic Republic of Congo are concentrated in areas of the Ituri province, such as Bunia, cases have been confirmed in the capital, Kinshasa, as well as the Goma city, which is controlled by the M23 rebel group. The virus has spread into Uganda as well, which has reported 2 confirmed cases, including 1 death so far. And amid this, experts have criticized the delay in detection of this outbreak.
1: The risk is very high that the next pandemic will start from the DRC. There is a strong chance this will happen because our ecosystem is favorable to the development of various pathogens. But the problem, as I told you, is the weakness of surveillance. Our system is very weak at detecting an outbreak.
0: A highly contagious and fatal disease, Ebola was first detected in the Democratic Republic of Congo way back in 1976. 6 strains, including Sudan and Ebola Zaire, have been identified. Over 15,000 deaths have been attributed to this very disease so far. Now, why is this disease so dangerous? It has an average case fatality rate of around 50%. Associated with fruit bats, it spreads via animal-to-human transmission. Infected humans then pass on the disease to others through fluids such as vomit, blood, and semen. And this is not all. Direct contact with the last remains of the deceased Ebola patients has been a major transmitter of the virus as well. On an average, people begin showing Ebola symptoms 8 to 10 days after exposure. Initially, the symptoms are generic, such as fever, weakness, muscle pain, headaches, and sore throat. This is followed by loss of appetite, nausea, vomiting, and diarrhea in severe cases. Internal and external bleeding has also been seen. Now, as authorities and aid agencies have intensified efforts to contain the outbreak, Democratic Republic of Congo has established new treatment centers where patients are being treated free of cost. The last Ebola disease outbreak in DRC lasted from 4th of September till the 1st of December last year, with a total of 64 cases, including 45 deaths.
2: The sooner we take the patient in for care, the sooner we treat them, the sooner we will stop the movement, what we call the spread of the virus. So this is not a mystical disease. Make yourself known. Make yourself known so that you can be taken care of and so that we can prevent the disease from spreading. That is really the message. Treatment is free. Come and get treated.
0: Now, the deadliest Ebola outbreak was seen in West Africa. While the epidemic was first reported in Guinea in December 2013, it soon spread to countries like Liberia, Nigeria, and Sierra Leone. By the time the epidemic was declared over in June 2016, more than 11,000 deaths had been recorded. The current outbreak is potentially more challenging to contain because the currently licensed vaccines protect people from infection with Ebola Zaire only. And at present, 2 vaccines to combat the Sudan strain are undergoing clinical trials. Supportive care measures for Ebola disease include rehydration and blood transfusions. Already, the WHO has rushed a team of 35 experts and 7 tons of emergency medical supplies to the impacted areas. While it has advised both affected nations to undertake several measures such as cross-border screening, travel restrictions for patients and their contacts, it is yet to designate this outbreak as a pandemic. No other country has been advised to close its borders yet or place restrictions on trade and travel as of now.

0: Even as U.S. President Donald Trump is unable to wriggle out of the Iran war, is America creating a pretext for military intervention in Cuba next? Amid Trump's repeated threats of bringing about a regime change, Cuba has now leveled this allegation at United States over a latest report. It all started with a report that was published by Axios, referring to alleged classified U.S. intelligence. It claimed that Cuba has acquired over 300 military drones and has begun discussing plans to use them to attack the U.S. base at Guantanamo Bay, other installations, as well as military vessels. Now, this report quoted American officials as saying that this island nation had been acquiring attack drones of varying capabilities from Russia and Iran since 2023. They cited intel intercepts to indicate that Cuban officials are trying to learn how Iran resisted the United States during the recent 40-day war. However, Cuba has rubbished this claim, maintaining that it doesn't desire war. Instead, it has accused the United States of creating a pretext for a potential war. Its foreign minister, Bruno Rodriguez, said, and I'm quoting him here, "The U.S. government builds day after day a fraudulent case to justify the ruthless economic war against the Cuban people and the eventual military aggression," unquote. Now remember, this comes at a time when tensions between the U.S. and Cuba have been soaring. Since Donald Trump threatened tariffs on any country supplying the island nation with fuel in January, allies like Mexico and Venezuela have cut off oil shipments to Cuba, leading to an acute energy crisis. It received its last oil shipment in late March when Russia delivered approximately 700,000 barrels. On 14th of May, the island nation announced that it has run out of diesel and fuel oil. And since then, the crisis has deepened. Multiple businesses have shut down across Havana. Public transport has nearly disappeared. Multiple parts of the country are now enduring power cuts lasting up to 22 hours a day. This has sparked off protests on the streets. And amid all of this, America has offered support for free and fast satellite internet and $100 million in humanitarian assistance to Cuba. In fact, they've even claimed that the communist government is refusing it. On its part, though, Cuba said that it was willing to consider this offer, but stressed that no strings should be attached with it. On the other hand, CIA Director John Ratcliffe made a rare trip to Cuba last week, where he held high-level talks with senior Cuban officials. Now, as per reports, he warned Havana against engaging in hostilities and made it clear that the U.S. would seriously engage with the island's government on economic and security issues, but only if it makes fundamental changes. In a potential new confrontation between the two countries, reports suggest that U.S. is planning to indict Cuba's former leader, Raul Castro, on charges related to the 1996 shooting down of two planes operated by humanitarian group Brothers to the Rescue. Now, while Trump refused to explicitly comment on this case, he's once again dubbed Cuba as a country in decline.
1: I don't want to comment on that. I'll let DOJ comment on it. But they need help, as you know. And you talk about a declining country. They are really a nation or a country in decline. So we're going to see. We have a lot to talk about on Cuba, but not maybe for today.
0: Now, with Cuba's energy crisis seeing no signs of abating, it remains to be seen whether Havana strikes a deal with the U.S., which is threatening to open a new war front. All right, shifting our focus now to India. The state of Haryana has reported a major drop in girl childbirths, prompting the state government to step up action against illegal sex selection and involve religious leaders in awareness campaigns. To this effect, the state government has roped in pundits, maulvis and granthis to tackle the declining sex ratio at birth, and the figures alone tell the story. The sex ratio at birth for the first 4 months of 2026 has reportedly fallen to 898 girls per 1,000 boys. During the same period last year, the figure stood at 909. The fall has led the government to direct pundits, maulvis,

and grantees across the state to counsel newlywed couples against sex selection during marriage ceremonies. As per experts, Haryana has historically had the lowest sex ratio in India, driven by a deep-rooted cultural preference for male children and exacerbated by female feticide. In fact, in January of 2015, Prime Minister Narendra Modi had launched the Beti Bachao, Beti Padhao campaign from Haryana's Panipat. After the 2011 census showed Haryana's sex ratio at birth at 879, the child sex ratio for the 0 to 6 age group at the time stood at 834 girls per 1,000 boys, which is the lowest among all the states of India. The state later recorded improvement. The sex ratio at birth rose from 876 in 2015 to 900 in 2016, and it peaked at 923 in 2019. After a dip during the COVID years, the figure returned to 923 in 2025. Taking cognizance of the declining sex ratio trend, Haryana's additional chief secretary for health, Sumita Mishra, last week held a review meeting and directed districts to intensify raid against illegal sex determination and strengthen surveillance, along with community organizations and local institutions. Religious leaders have also been asked to take part in social awareness efforts.

India's agriculture-linked economy is likely to be heading toward a major test this year. With a weakening monsoon, the growing threat of El Nino and global fertilizer supply disruptions, raising fears of lower kharif output and a possible drought-like situation in certain parts of the country. At the same time, this crisis may also push India toward a potential millet revolution. A new study by scientists from the Indian Council of Agricultural Research has found that El Nino years in the past, specifically 2002, 2004 and 2009, caused more than a 10% fall in key kharif crops such as paddy and maize, impacting paddy production across the 77 districts in India and impacting maize output across 65 districts in different parts of the country. The study found the biggest impact on paddy cultivation in Andhra Pradesh, Bihar, Chhattisgarh, Madhya Pradesh, Maharashtra, Uttar Pradesh, Jharkhand and Odisha. Now, what is El Nino? El Nino essentially is a climate phenomenon linked to the warming of ocean surfaces in the central and eastern Pacific. It often weakens India's monsoon and disrupts rainfall patterns. The India Meteorological Department, in its first long-range forecast released last month, has predicted monsoon rainfall at just 92% of the long-period average. That puts this year's rain forecast in the below-normal category, raising concerns over a tough agricultural season for millions of farmers in the country. The Indian Council of Agricultural Research study showed El Nino creates sharp spatial and temporal variations in monsoon rainfall, causing major losses in crops like rice, maize, pearl millet and sorghum. At the same time, 2026 could reportedly become India's year of millets. And why is that? The Iran war and the global fertilizer supply shocks have increased the cost of chemicals, reportedly pushing farmers toward crops like bajra, moong and other pulses. Millets require less water. They grow quickly in semi-arid conditions and they need fewer fertilizers and pesticides. Now, with India producing nearly 40% of the world's millets, these crops are reportedly now emerging as a strategic asset for food security and climate resilience.

For years, measles was considered a disease that the world had learned to control. A simple two-dose vaccine had turned what was once a deadly childhood threat into a preventable illness. Many countries even declared the virus as eliminated, marking one of modern public health's greatest achievements. But in 2026, that sense

0: sense of safety is now beginning to collapse. From the United States to Mexico and now across South Asia, measles is making a deadly comeback. It is exposing the cost of falling vaccination rates, overburdened health systems, and growing gaps in public health coverage. It began quietly in Mexico. A 9-year-old boy visited relatives in Seminole, Texas. When the child returned home to Mexico, he developed a red rash. And within weeks, classmates started falling sick. Schools were shut down, and the virus had already crossed borders. The small town in America soon became the epicenter of the largest measles outbreak in the United States in more than three decades. Mexico has now recorded more than 17,000 confirmed measles cases since the start of 2025, with at least 40 deaths linked to complications. These deaths include babies and farm workers. And most of the people who have been infected were unvaccinated. Health authorities say that the outbreak first spread through a remote Mennonite community in Chihuahua State before moving into agricultural labor networks and indigenous communities. By the end of 2025, the Chihuahua alone reported more measles cases than the entire United States. Experts warn this is what happens when immunization coverage begins to slip. Remember, measles is one of the most contagious viruses known to science. It essentially spreads through coughing, sneezing, or even talking. And the virus can remain in the air for up to 2 hours. One infected person can potentially spread it to 18 others. In young children, the consequences can be devastating. And they may vary from pneumonia to brain swelling. The crisis is now expanding far beyond North America. Bangladesh is currently facing its deadliest measles outbreak in decades. Authorities have reported 459 child deaths since mid-March of 2026, along with thousands of confirmed cases and tens of thousands of suspected infections. Globally, 82 countries have achieved or maintained official measles elimination status. But health experts say that the status remains fragile. Recently, the virus has been making inroads in the Americas, with the U.S. and Canada losing its measles-free status following prolonged outbreaks. Moving on, bees may be carrying a secret superpower hidden inside their tiny bodies. Scientists now say nearly 90% of bee species can sense Earth's magnetic field, giving them a natural internal compass. The discovery is opening up a fascinating new window into how some of nature's smallest workers navigate the planet with astonishing precision. Take a look.
1: For years, scientists wondered how bees always seem to know where to go, how they could fly long distances, zigzag through forests, find flowers, and still return home with near-perfect accuracy. Now, researchers believe they have found one of the answers. Magnets inside bees. A major new study has revealed that nearly 90% of bee species may possess magnetoreception. In simple language, that means they can detect Earth's magnetic field, almost like having a built-in GPS system. Scientists analyzed hundreds of bee species and found many carry tiny magnetic particles inside their bodies. These particles may help bees sense direction, altitude, and movement while flying. The ability is already known in animals like sea turtles, pigeons, and sharks. But discovering it in so many bee species has stunned researchers, and the timing matters. Bees are among the world's most important pollinators. Around one-third of global food production depends on pollination, from apples to almonds and coffee to cucumbers. Bees quietly help keep farms and ecosystems alive. Now, researchers have found that bees actually sense the magnetic field of the Earth to map out their flight paths. It is a biological

0: Evil GPS system hidden in plain sight. They use this superpower to track down blossoms, pollinate crops, and return home safely. This discovery proves that bees do not just fly. They read the invisible forces of the planet to keep humanity alive. Bureau Report, we own World is One.
1: In the majestic mountains of Kashmir, an ancient tradition still pulls entire villages into the water every summer. No machines, no modern tools, just baskets and nets. Our next story takes a look at this 400-year-old ritual that blends celebration with conservation. Take a look.
2: Before sunrise, the crowd begins to gather. Men wade into water carrying handmade wicker baskets and old mosquito nets. Then the hunt begins. In South Kashmir's Anantnag district, hundreds of villagers assemble every May for this centuries-old Rohan Posh festival at the historic Panzat Spring near Kazigund. What looks like a massive community fishing contest is actually something far more important. It's a massive annual cleanup operation hidden inside a celebration.
3: I was in the sixth grade in the 1980s when I first became aware of this fish festival, and since then I have seen this tradition continue every year. Along with the festival, people also clean the main water source at Panzat Nag, where fish are caught as part of the celebration.
4: This fish festival has been going on for a very long time. I am nearly 70 years old, and even before my time, we inherited this tradition from our grandfathers and great-grandfathers. I believe it has been celebrated for at least one or two centuries. With each generation, keeping the tradition alive.
2: The festival has survived for nearly four centuries. There are no loudspeakers or flashy stages. Tradition does the work. Entire families take the day off to join the effort. Some use woven baskets passed down through generations. Beneath the joy lies a deeper message. In an era of shrinking water bodies and environmental stress, the Kashmir tradition has quietly preserved a powerful idea: communities protecting nature together.
5: As the villagers move through the spring waters to catch the fish, they also pull out weed, debris and silt, choking the natural resource. This process is done before the paddy cultivation across Jammu and Kashmir to make sure that the water flow maintains all through the year. With video journalist Firoz Idris Sloan for Vyond World is One.
1: What started as a casual social media joke has now turned into another major online controversy surrounding billionaire Elon Musk. The owner of X is facing intense backlash after a series of posts about Instagram sparked accusations of misogyny. The controversy began when Elon Musk joined a viral online discussion about social media habits and posting culture. During this exchange, Musk described Instagram as a platform just for girls. Now, this comment, many users said, reinforced stereotypes about women and social media. But it was his follow-up remark that triggered even stronger reaction online. Elon Musk posted that when grown men share their Instagram profiles, he questions whether they are transitioning. Critics quickly accused him of using gender identity as a punchline and mocking both men and, you know, women who use Instagram frequently. Social media platforms were soon flooded with reactions, with many users calling the comments as insensitive, offensive, and part of a larger pattern of remarks targeting women and LGBTQ plus communities. Some defended Musk as they described the posts as typical internet humor and accused critics of overanalyzing the comments. The debate also quickly took on a bigger dimension. Some users linked the comments to the ongoing rivalry between X and Meta. Remember,

0: Since taking over Twitter and rebranding it as X, Elon Musk has repeatedly positioned his platform as a space for political debate and free speech. This has often contrasted it with Instagram's image-driven and lifestyle-focused culture.
1: I beg to differ. I find it really quite hilarious. More than 50% of the users on Instagram are men. Only around 47% are women. So, Elon Musk, I think you're mistaken.
2: Why should Instagram only be for girls? It should be for everybody. What's the difference between a girl and a boy today? And the world is unisex. And girls have as much right as boys. So I don't think there should be any restriction on anybody. Everybody should be on Instagram. I hardly use Instagram, but I don't want to be restricted. Why only girls?
0: Now, as screenshots of the Instagram post continue to circulate online, neither Elon Musk nor X has issued any apology or a clarification. And the controversy has now evolved into a much bigger debate about the responsibility of influential figures, the limits of free speech, and whether online jokes can still cause real-world harm. All right, with that, let's take you back into history on this day. That's 18th of May in 1974, 52 years ago. India took the world by surprise by conducting her first nuclear test under the leadership of the then Prime Minister Indira Gandhi. This historic day would alter the country's strategic trajectory forever and announce India's nuclear arrival. This operation that established India as a nuclear power carried an almost paradoxical code name, Smiling Buddha. As a part of this operation, also known as Pokhran 1, a nuclear device was detonated at the Pokhran test range in the state of Rajasthan under the supervision of key army generals and Raja Ramanna, the then director of Bhabha Atomic Research Center. Officially termed as a peaceful nuclear explosion, it made India the first nation outside the five permanent UN Security Council members to conduct a confirmed nuclear test. Now, India's nuclear journey began soon after independence, with Homi Bhabha emerging as the architect of the country's atomic ambitions. In May 1998, India went a step further by conducting a series of underground nuclear tests at Pokhran. However, Operation Smiling Buddha remains deeply relevant 5 decades later as it marked a new chapter in India's nuclear energy and defense journey. All right, with that, it's a wrap on this edition of Gravitas. Thanks very much for joining us tonight. Bye. Good night.

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0: Where darkness hides behind every corner. Where the truth is stranger than fiction. A show that dives deep into the stories which shock and mystify. The victims, the accused, and the sinister float. Prime Crime is your front row seat to darkness.
3: The Earth is sending distress signals. Wildfires, droughts, and melting glaciers. Can we reverse the damage? Explore the harrowing effects of climate change. 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Climate Tracker on WeOn World is One.
0: From the bustling trading floors of Wall Street to the vibrant exchanges of Asian stock markets, WeOn breaks it down for you to make sense of what's happening. As we reveal the key factors behind events, strategic battles, and the game-changing business decisions that shape the world. We bring you all of this and

Welcome back and thank you for staying with us. We are live on We On Wild as One. We're also glad you're watching American Zocca, the headlines. Al Arabiya claims Iran has agreed to a long-term nuclear freeze instead of a long-term disarmament. Iran has reportedly agreed to transfer their enriched uranium to Russia instead of the United States. This is Iran responded to U.S. peace proposal. Iranian Foreign Minister Abbas Araghchi meets with Pakistan's Interior Minister Mohsin Naqvi in the Iranian capital Tehran. Pakistan is still seeking to facilitate further negotiations between Iran and the United States amid a fragile ceasefire. Lebanese President Joseph Aoun says he's ready to do the impossible to stop the war with Israel, as the health ministry says Israeli strikes have killed more than 3,000 people. Indian Prime Minister Narendra Modi calls for ending the conflict in Ukraine and West Asia after meeting his Norwegian counterpart in Oslo. The Prime Minister says no issue can be resolved through military conflict.

At least 13 people died and 35 others were injured after a temple carrying wedding guests collided with a speeding container truck on the Mumbai Ahmedabad highway in Maharashtra. Four people killed and another eight wounded when a gunman opened fire near the southern Turkish city of Mersin. The shooter was a 17-year-old armed with a shotgun. Kenyan Interior Minister says at least four people have been killed and at least 30 others injured in Kenya during demonstrations against fuel prices. Inter IKEA Group, the holding company that oversees IKEA, announces that it is cutting 850 jobs, saying its organization with 27,700 employees overall has grown too complex. Went on to say that the cuts are needed to simplify its structure. Iran football team have landed into Kiev for a training camp and to complete U.S. visa applications. This comes after FIFA said it held a positive meeting with Iran Football Federation chief Mehdi Taj over the weekend.

0: capabilities. The reported proposal also suggests that Tehran is willing to transfer enriched uranium to Russia, not to the United States, under specific conditions. That raises a critical question. Will Trump soften his position on Iran's nuclear stockpile if Tehran accepts restrictions without surrendering its entire program? Russia has remained a key figure in the negotiations, especially on the nuclear issue. Russian Foreign Minister Sergei Lavrov says Moscow welcomes any voluntary Iranian concessions aimed at reducing global tensions.
1: Our position here is very simple. The basic principle is that Iran, like any other state party to the Nuclear Non-Proliferation Treaty, has every right to enrich uranium for peaceful and energy purposes.
0: Lavrov's remarks come weeks after Moscow reportedly offered to take custody of Iran's enriched uranium reserves as part of a broader diplomatic arrangement. Reports from Iran also claim that Washington has eased its tone during ongoing talks. Iranian media outlet Tasnim claims the United States has agreed to suspend sanctions on Iranian oil exports. Talks continue, citing those linked to the Iranian negotiating team. The report claims that Tehran continues to demand the complete removal of sanctions, while Washington is reportedly willing to temporarily lift only selected U.S. Treasury restrictions until a final agreement is reached. Iran earlier also said indirect talks with the United States are continuing through Pakistani mediation. Iranian Foreign Ministry spokesperson Ismail Baghaei says Tehran has firmly defended its demands in every round of talks and has conveyed its concerns regarding or directly to the American side through mediators. On Sunday, Iran's Fars news agency said Washington had presented a five-point list which included a demand for Iran to keep only one nuclear site in operation and transfer its stockpile of highly enriched uranium to the U.S. According to the report, the U.S. had refused to release even 25% of Iran's frozen assets or pay any reparations for war damage. In an earlier proposal, which was sent last week, Iran had called for an end to the war on all fronts, including Israel's campaign in Lebanon, as well as a halt to a U.S. naval blockade on Iranian ports in place since April 13th. It also called for the lifting of all U.S. sanctions on Iran and the release of its assets frozen abroad. Fars, which is semi-Iranian state media, said that the Iranian proposal had emphasized that Tehran would continue to manage the strategic Strait of Hormuz, a vital energy conduit, which Iran has largely kept closed since the start of the war. On Monday, Iran's Supreme National Security Council announced the formation of a new body to manage the strait. Now, it would be interesting to say, what does U.S. President decide as his next course of action on Iran? Russian President Vladimir Putin is set to visit China. This comes days after U.S. President met with Chinese President Xi Jinping in Beijing. Putin will be arriving in China on the 19th of May for a two-day visit. This will be his 25th visit to China as president of Russia. During his visit, Putin will hold talks with Chinese President Xi Jinping and Premier Li Qiang. The Kremlin says the leaders will discuss trade, economic cooperation, and a range of international and regional issues. The visit also marks the 25th anniversary of the Sino-Russian Treaty of Friendship. The 2001 deal has become a foundation for the modern partnership between the two countries. Putin's trip comes at a sensitive moment in global diplomacy. Just one day ago, President Trump departed Beijing after becoming the first American president in nearly a decade to visit China. However, the Kremlin says that both visits are not linked. Russian presidential aide Yuri Ushakov says there is no connection between the two visits and insisted the Putin-Xi meeting had been planned well in advance. Putin earlier described Russia-China ties as no limit partnership. The Kremlin spokesperson, Dmitry Peskov, said Russia has serious expectations from Putin's China visit. He also added that all economic issues of bilateral importance will be discussed between the two leaders. China-Russia ties have grown significantly since the onset of Ukraine war. Beijing has emerged as Russia's most important economic partner. Trade between the two countries reportedly reached nearly $240 billion in 2025. Russia says its oil exports to China rose by 35% in the first quarter of this year, while natural gas exports

0: also continue to expand.
1: This visit also marks the 25th anniversary of the Friendship Treaty signed in 2001. China and Russia's ties have deepened in the recent years, especially after Russia's invasion of Ukraine in 2022, as sanctions from Western countries pushed Moscow to lean on China for trade and diplomatic support. This visit is likely to be closely watched in Washington, as China is trying to keep a stable relation with the US, but at the same time maintaining close ties with Russia.

0: Indian Prime Minister Narendra Modi, who is in Norway for the fourth leg of his five-nation visit, has inaugurated the India-Norway Business and Research Summit in Oslo. At the crucial Oslo summit, the Prime Minister engaged in a dialogue with business and research leaders from Norway and India. He also lauded Indian-Norway ties, describing the partnership as extremely strong.
1: Food, fuel, or fertilizer security एक प्रकार से ग्लोबल चैलेंज बन गई है तो भारत और नॉर्वे इनका मिलकर समाधान कर रहे हैं चाहे वो ऑर्कलो का भारत के फूड सेक्टर में निवेश हो इक्विनोर से भारत को एलपीजी और एलएनजी सप्लाई की बात हो या यारा का भारत के फर्टिलाइजर क्षेत्र में योगदान
0: During the interaction with business leaders, the Indian Prime Minister also said that trade between India and Europe underscores mutual trust. He added that nutrition and healthcare are important sectors for future growth and investment. The Prime Minister's visit to Norway marks the first by an Indian Prime Minister in 43 years. Norway is the fourth leg of his five-nation tour. The Prime Minister met Prime Minister Gahr Støre for talks today, and he will attend the third Indian-Nordic summit tomorrow. The Prime Minister of India and his Norwegian counterpart held a press meeting after their delegation-level talks concluded. The Prime Minister of India began the joint media briefing by expressing his gratitude to the Norwegian Prime Minister for the warm welcome accorded to him. He went on to talk about the sectors India and Norway have agreed to work on together. After Prime Minister Modi landed in Oslo, he attended a welcome event by the Indian diaspora. He witnessed dance performances which reflected India's cultural diversity. And he also said that he was proud of the diaspora for keeping the nation's culture alive and vibrant. The India-Nordic Summit, scheduled for Tuesday, is the third such event. The first summit was held in Stockholm, Sweden in 2018, and the second was in Copenhagen, Denmark in 2022. The leaders of Denmark, Finland, Iceland and Sweden are expected to attend tomorrow's summit in Oslo.

While most of the world debates artificial intelligence, space missions, and the future of humanity in 2026, Afghanistan is fighting a battle that should have been left in the past century: the right of a girl to exist as a human being. Taliban's Afghanistan today feels like a nation trapped in reverse. Every few months brings a new decree, a new restriction, a new reminder that freedom is being dismantled piece by piece. Girls are pushed out of classrooms. Women are erased from public life. And now even silence can be twisted into consent under laws surrounding child marriage. The Taliban have now issued a new family law regulation that recognizes marriages involving minors as legally valid under certain conditions. The law also states that children can seek

0: annulment after reaching puberty, but only through a religious court order controlled by the Taliban. The regulation titled Principles of Separation Between Spouses was published in the Taliban's official gazette after approval by Taliban Supreme Leader Haibatullah Akhundzadeh. The document contains 31 articles and lays out rules governing marriage, divorce, religious disputes, child marriage, missing husbands, apostasy, forced separation, breastfeeding relations, and even accusations of adultery. The center of the controversy is Taliban's interpretation of Khiyar al-Bulugh, or the option upon puberty. This is a concept from Islamic jurisprudence which allows a child who was married at a young age to seek annulment after reaching puberty. But the Taliban's version of this law comes with strict conditions. Article 5 states that if a minor, whether a boy or a girl, is married off by relatives other than the father or grandfather, the marriage will still be considered legally valid as long as a spouse is considered socially compatible and the dowry is deemed appropriate. The child can later request annulment after reaching puberty, but only through a court order. In other words, the child does not automatically gain freedom from the marriage. They must appeal to a Taliban-led religious court. The law further states that marriages involving a non-compatible spouse or an unfair dowry can be considered invalid. However, the regulation also gives fathers and grandfathers broad authority over child marriages and reinforces the power of male guardians in family decisions. The law says a marriage may only be invalidated if a guardian is found to be abusive, mentally unfit, or morally corrupt. Another deeply controversial section is Article 7. This article states that the silence of a virgin girl after reaching puberty may be interpreted as consent to marriage, but the same rule does not apply to boys or previously married women. Their silence cannot automatically be treated as consent. Critics say this effectively allows child marriages to take place without clear or explicit approval from young girls, many of whom may be too afraid, pressured, or powerless to speak. Another section deals with breastfeeding relations, a rule in Islamic jurisprudence which considers children breastfed by the same woman as religious siblings who cannot marry each other. If such a relationship is discovered between a husband and wife, Taliban judges may order the marriage to be dissolved. This comes as the Taliban continue with their wider crackdown on women and girls since returning to power in August 2021. Girls have been barred from education beyond the sixth grade. Women have been banned from universities. Restrictions have been imposed on women's employment, movement, public appearance, and participation in society. The United Nations has repeatedly condemned these actions, calling them systematic violations of fundamental human rights. Human rights groups now warn that the Taliban are not just enforcing social restrictions, they are formally codifying hardline interpretations of religious law into the legal system itself. Millions of Afghan women and girls are slowly losing their right to choose their own future, the right to study, the right to work, the right to speak, the right to say no, the right to exist in public life with dignity, without fear and without permission. As the world moves forward, many in Afghanistan fear their country is being pushed back deeper into the dark era. In India, the story of two young women who allegedly died by suicide has triggered a major controversy. The families of both Noida residents have accused their respective in-laws of dowry harassment. The tragic cases have put the spotlight on the surge of dowry-related crimes in India. This is a new CCTV footage of first incident. It shows Twisha Sharma going to the terrace moments before her suicide. Her husband and two other men were seen carrying her down the stairs after the suicide. The footage also shows Twisha being given CPR on the stairs. The 33-year-old Twisha Sharma was found hanging under suspicious circumstances at her matrimonial home in Bhopal on May 12th. Twisha's family claims the 33-year-old was under severe distress in the months leading up to her death. The family has also alleged that Twisha's husband was a drug addict.
1: They will be arrested. Samarth Singh must be arrested. Samarth Singh has killed my daughter. His mother has mentally tortured my daughter. They should not be spared.
0: The couple had met through a dating app in 2004 and tied a knot last December. Trisha, an MBA graduate and former Miss Pune contestant, was reportedly under distress. She had told a close friend about her marital issues via text. A court in Bhopal has rejected anticipatory bail plea of Trisha Sharma's husband, Samarth Singh. A special investigation team has been formed to probe allegations of dowry harassment and physical assault.
2: Technical evidence and other available leads are being used to locate the accused. At the same time, the matter is under investigation and the team is examining all new facts emerging during the probe.
0: Another case has surfaced where a 24-year-old Deepika Nagar died allegedly by suicide by falling from the roof of her house in Greater Noida. Deepika's family has claimed that she was being mentally and physically harassed by her in-laws for dowry. Let's now take a look at what is making headlines across India this hour. Union Petroleum and Natural Gas Minister Hardeep Singh Puri has stated India has successfully avoided shortages of crude oil, LPG and pipeline gas despite facing disruptions caused by two major wars in the world over the last 4 years. As the conflict in West Asia continues to roil global energy markets, the minister noted India ensured an uninterrupted energy supply nationwide despite geopolitical disruptions. The West Bengal government has decided to discontinue stipend schemes for groups based on religious categorization. Chief Minister Shubhendu Adhikari says public money should be spent on education rather than religious allowances. The decision was taken during the BJP government's second cabinet meeting, which also approved a new financial assistance scheme for women and free bus travel for women across the state. The Enforcement Directorate has arrested Aam Aadmi Party leader Deepak Singla in connection with a money laundering case tied to an alleged bank loan fraud. This comes after the ED carried out searches at multiple locations in Delhi and Goa linked to the AAP leader. Singla contested the Delhi Assembly elections on AAP ticket in 2025 and 2020. In 2024, the ED had conducted searches at Singla's residence in connection with a money laundering probe linked to a bank fraud case. The Delhi High Court has issued a notice to the Wrestling Federation of India and other respondents regarding a petition filed by wrestler Vinesh Pogat. She has challenged the show cause notice served to her and her exclusion from the trial for the upcoming games. The court has refused immediate interim relief and scheduled the next hearing for July 6th. WFI issued the show cause notice on May 9th, accusing the three-time Olympian of indiscipline and alleged anti-doping violations. With a bullet train project making rapid progress, a photo of the Mumbai Ahmedabad high-speed rail has been put up in the Railway Ministry. The project is under execution with technical and financial assistance from the government of Japan. The Railways Ministry has expressed confidence of running the country's first bullet train between Surat and Bilimora this year. The mango farmers in Gujarat's Valsad are facing a double whammy. The mango season is at its peak, but the farmers are facing losses due to adverse weather conditions and the war in West Asia. Due to the Iran war, the export of mangoes from Valsad has come to a complete halt. This has resulted in oversupply in local markets. Besides, traders in major hubs like Mumbai are demanding mangoes at much lower rates than usual. Unseasonal weather, including strong winds and rain, has caused up to 40% of fruit to fall prematurely. Many fallen or surplus mangoes are being sold to pulp factories, though at heavily reduced rates, as low as 350 to 400 rupees per ton compared to the usual 1,600 rupees.

0: overseas part-time.
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0: 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Freight costs have also exploded. Air cargo reportedly rose from about 250 to 300 rupees per kilogram to 800 to 900 rupees per kilogram.
3: Valsad Hapus mangoes were always in demand, and we used to get good rates. We used to export to Arab nations, London and Canada. Due to the war, exporters are not coming in. The rates have fallen due to oversupply in local markets.
0: Valsad district is known for its orchards, with mango plantations spread across more than 35,000 hectares. According to reports, in 2024-2025 alone, Gujarat exported over 856 metric tons of mangoes, including around 224 metric tons of Kesar mangoes for premium international markets like the US and Gulf countries. According to reports, depending on how the remaining export window performs, export will take a hit of 170 to 250 metric tons year on year. India's overall mango exports are estimated to be down by roughly 20 to 30% this season because of the West Asia conflict and freight disruptions. Gujarat is heavily exposed because the UAE and Gulf countries are major buyers of Gir Kesar mangoes. And finally, but we'd like to warn you, these visuals are extremely disturbing. A routine elephant bathing session at Karnataka's Dubare Wildlife Camp turned deadly after two elephants suddenly clashed, trapping a tourist in the chaos. Authorities have ordered a probe and tighter safety measures after this horrific incident. Thank you for watching. We leave you with this disturbing report.

0: This is our brand new edition of South India, a daily dynamic show that will capture the pulse of the southern Indian state.
1: It's by blending special stories, stories of the day, breaking alerts and cultural wigglers. 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
3: The earth is sending distress signals. Wildfires, droughts, and melting glaciers. Can we reverse the damage? Explore the harrowing effects of climate change.

and welcome back. Thanks very much for staying on with us. You are watching Beyond Fine Print. I'm Molly Gambhir, and we are starting off with a quick look at the top stories making headlines. Reports say Iran has agreed to a long-term nuclear freeze instead of a long-term disarmament. Iran has reportedly agreed to transfer the enriched uranium to Russia instead of the United States. This as Iran responded to the U.S. peace proposal. The Polish Prime Minister says transatlantic unity must survive the current difficult time, as he stressed on the importance of Warsaw's ties to Washington after the Pentagon cancelled plans to deploy 4,000 US-based troops to Poland. Kiev says Russia struck the Ukrainian cities of Odessa and Dnipro in missile and drone attacks that damaged residential buildings and injured dozens of people, and Russian officials reported 2 deaths in Ukrainian drone strikes on Russia.

The UK Prime Minister insists his premiership is not over and said he wants to lead the Labour Party into the next general election as pressure mounts to quit from within his Labour Party after a set of poor local election results. Deliberations are set to begin in the blockbuster trial pitting Elon Musk against AI giant OpenAI and its CEO, whom Musk accuses of abandoning the company's founding mission. The UN Refugee Agency will reportedly need to cut more jobs and make urgent reforms as it faces a fall in funding and foreign aid spending. This as UNHCR faces 15% fall in funding donations.

Real Madrid captain will leave the Spanish giants at the end of the season. Carvajal has played 450 times for Madrid and has won 27 trophies, including 6 Champions Leagues and 4 La Liga titles.

Can Ukraine's latest move on the battlefield be a game changer? It has unleashed long-range attack drones as it strikes deep into the Moscow region and sends out a chilling message to the Kremlin. Russia, on the other hand, raining missiles and swarm drones across Ukrainian cities. And this comes as Putin heads to Beijing on Tuesday for talks with the Chinese counterpart Xi Jinping. The visit just days after the Trump-Xi summit. Take a look.

0: Ukraine is taking the war straight to Moscow's doorstep. After 3 days of unstoppable Russian strikes, Kyiv is striking back hard. Ukraine has launched its largest drone attack on the heavily guarded Russian capital in a year. Ukrainian defense forces have admitted using domestically built drones to destroy targets in the Moscow region. Among the weapons used are RS-1 Bars, a jet-powered drone with an estimated range of 700 to 800 km and a payload of approximately 100 kg. Ukraine also unleashed the Firepoint FP-1, a long-range kamikaze drone which is said to have a range of up to 1600 km with a warhead of up to 113 kg. Another long-range drone used in the operation has been dubbed as the Bars SM Gladiator.
1: The priority remains the consistent build-up in the use of long-range strike capabilities to the fullest extent possible against a wide range of military targets, which are scattered across the vast territory of the aggressor's country.
0: Ukrainian Defense Ministry claims the drones struck the Angstrom plant in Moscow region. It specializes in the production of high-tech products and microcircuits for high-precision weapons. On Saturday, sizable drone fragments fell on Russia's busiest air hub, triggering hours of flight delays and temporary airspace closures across major Moscow airports. The strikes come after Russia unleashed overwhelming firepower across Ukraine. Moscow fired 47 missiles and launched nearly 1,600 drones in just 3 days. Zelensky hails Ukraine's growing drone capability after massive Moscow strike.
2: Our long-range capabilities are significantly changing the situation and the overall perception of the Russian war around the world. Many partners are now signaling that they see what is happening and how everything has changed. The war is, quite predictably, returning to its home harbor.
0: Moscow is also striking back. Russian strikes have pounded Dnipro and Odessa, damaging homes, sparking fires across the key cities. The attacks come as US-mediated peace efforts remain frozen. The Kremlin says negotiations could resume after earlier dismissing talks as a low priority. But on the battlefield, diplomacy is being drowned out by drones, and with both sides expanding long-range strike capabilities, the war is entering a far more unpredictable phase. Bureau Report, Beyond World is One.
3: Meanwhile, in a major development in West Asia, Pakistan has quietly stepped deeper into the Gulf battlefield. In a major military move, Islamabad has deployed thousands of troops, fighter jets and advanced air defense systems to Saudi Arabia. This under a long-standing mutual defense pact. According to a Reuters report, Pakistan has deployed 8,000 troops, a squadron of fighter jets and an air defense system to Saudi Arabia. Nearly 8,000 Pakistani troops reportedly, around 16 GF-17 fighter jets and drone squadrons reportedly have been positioned in the kingdom as tensions with Iran threaten to engulf the wider region. The deployment also reportedly including China-made air defense systems operated by Pakistani personnel. The full terms of the defense agreement signed last year are confidential, remember, but both sides have said it requires Pakistan and Saudi Arabia to come to each other's defense in the event of an attack. The forces are reportedly said to be on training and advisory duty. The new deployment adding to thousands of Pakistani troops with a combat role that were already stationed in the kingdom under previous agreements. According to the Reuters report, the defense pact, it provides for the possibility of up to 80,000 Pakistani troops being deployed to Saudi Arabia to help secure the kingdom's borders alongside Saudi forces. But the scale of the deployment painting a different picture, one of combat readiness. As Gulf capitals brace for more Iranian missile and drone attacks, Saudi Arabia has already faced repeated strikes on key infrastructure, during the conflict. And the move puts Pakistan in a delicate position. Islamabad has simultaneously tried to project itself as a mediator between Tehran and Washington. Islamabad hosted the US-Iran peace talks and pushed for further rounds, which have not happened yet. Yet its deep military cooperation with Riyadh

0: risks angering neighboring Iran, with whom Pakistan shares a long and sensitive border. The Indian rupee is in free fall, with many wondering how far can it go. First, let's just tell you more about the free fall and why it's happening. The rupee has already declined nearly 6.5% against the dollar so far in 2026, posting consecutive record lows in May and hitting a fresh lifetime low of 96.14. And that follows a brutal 2025, when the rupee emerged as the worst performing Asian currency of the year. But what is driving this slide? Basically, oil, outflows, and deficits. These three terms. India imports nearly 85% of its oil needs. Surging crude prices and sustained dollar demand from oil marketing companies are at the heart of the rupee's collapse. A surging oil import bill is blowing a hole in India's current account. The current account deficit for this fiscal year is estimated at $40 to $50 billion, wider than recent years. Making matters worse, foreign money is leaving. Foreign portfolio investors pulled out $17 to $18 billion from the Indian markets. As a result, India is likely to post a third consecutive year of balance of payments deficit that further cements expectations of sustained weakness in the rupee. The Reserve Bank of India has stepped in by selling dollars and curtailing speculative bets. But that intervention can only do so much. Prime Minister Modi, remember, last week urged citizens to limit gold purchases and reduce international travel, citing stress on India's foreign exchange reserves. The government went beyond the appeal and raised duties and curbed gold and silver imports. Analysts say more needs to be done. The real question is, can the rupee breach 100 to the dollar? Analysts at Wells Fargo and Avan ECK Associates say elevated oil prices will accelerate the rupee's decline. Options markets are already pricing in further losses, with signals pointing towards the 100 level. However, no mainstream institution currently projects 100 in 2026. The base case remains stabilization between 92 and 96 rupees per dollar. The 100 level is seen as a bearish multi-year scenario, requiring oil above $130 and a major escalation in global trade tensions simultaneously.
1: Probably Indian government and RBI both have acknowledged the problem that rupee is weakening at a higher pace as compared to other emerging market currencies. So we think that RBI and government will take step, and because of those steps, rupee might not move towards 100 in near couple of months' time.
0: So the bottom line is, the rupee is under serious pressure, the oil shock is real, the deficit is widening, and capital is walking out the door. Whether the rupee hits 100 depends on how long the storm lasts and how the policymakers respond.
1: There can be a couple of measures. The first measure can be, they can introduce FCNR bond or NRI bond, where the flows of money from western part of India to India can come. And second step, what they can do is that they can improve the taxation of FIIs on equity market and debt market. In last couple of months, FII have sold close to $22 billion in Indian equity and debt market. So any improvement with respect to taxation rule can increase the flow from the west to the east. Third important step, what they can take is curbing imports like gold and silver. Basically, they have taken steps towards curbing of gold and silver demand.
0: In India, the story of two young women who allegedly died by suicide has triggered a major controversy and serious concern. The families of both Noida residents accused their respective in-laws of dowry harassment, reportedly. The tragic cases also putting the spotlight on the surge in dowry-related crimes in India. In the first case, a 33-year-old was found hanging under suspicious circumstances at her matrimonial home in Bhopal. This was on the 12th of May. The couple had met through a dating app in 2024 and tied the knot last December. The MBA graduate and former Miss Pune contestant was reportedly distressed. She had told a close friend about her marital issues via text, reportedly. Her family claiming she was under a lot of stress in the months leading up to her death. The family has also alleged that her husband was a drug addict.
2: They will be arrested. Samarth Singh must be arrested. Samarth Singh has killed my daughter. His mother has mentally tortured my daughter. They should not be spared.
0: A court in Bhopal has rejected anticipatory bail plea of the husband. A special investigation team has been formed to probe allegations of dowry harassment and physical assault.
3: Technical evidence and other available leads are being used to locate the accused. At the same time, the matter is under investigation and the team is examining all new facts emerging during the probe.
0: Another case surfaced where a 24-year-old died allegedly by suicide by falling from the roof of her house in Greater Noida. Her family has claimed that she was being mentally and physically harassed by her in-laws for dowry, allegedly. A virgin girl's silence after reaching puberty may be treated as consent for marriage in Afghanistan. The Taliban government in the country has introduced yet another controversial law. It governs issues pertaining to marriage, divorce. The 31-article regulation titled Principles of Separation Between Spouses has been approved by the Taliban supreme leader and recently published in the regime's official gazette. The regulation saying while the silence of a virgin girl after attaining puberty may be treated as consent to marriage, silence from a boy or a previously married woman is not automatically considered consent. The decree also refers to the Islamic legal concept of the option upon puberty, which allows individuals married as children to seek annulment upon reaching adulthood. The regulation gives fathers and grandfathers broad authority over child marriages, though such unions may be avoided if guardians are deemed abusive or morally unfit. Marriages arranged for minors by relatives other than a father or grandfather may still be recognized if the spouse is considered socially suitable and the dowry acceptable. Any annulment, however, would require approval from a Taliban court. Taliban judges have also been granted authority to intervene in cases involving adultery allegations, religious conversions, and husbands missing for extended periods. The move comes as the Taliban continues to face international criticism over restrictions imposed on Afghan women and girls since returning to power in 2021. These measures include bans on higher education for women, restrictions on employment, and severe limitations on women's participation in public life. Bees may be carrying a secret superpower hidden inside their tiny bodies. Scientists now say nearly 90% of bee species can sense Earth's magnetic field, giving them a natural internal compass. The discovery is opening a fascinating new window into how some of nature's smallest workers navigate the planet with astonishing precision. Take a look.
4: For years, scientists wondered how bees always seem to know where to go, how they could fly long distances, zigzag through forests, find flowers, and still return home with near perfect accuracy. Now, researchers believe they have found one of the answers, magnets inside bees. A major new study has revealed that nearly 90% of bee species may possess magnetoreception. In simple language, that means they can detect Earth's magnetic field.

0: almost like having a built-in GPS system. Scientists analyzed hundreds of bee species and found many carry tiny magnetic particles inside their bodies. These particles may help bees sense direction, altitude, and movement while flying. The ability is already known in animals like sea turtles, pigeons, and sharks. But discovering it in so many bee species has stunned researchers, and the timing matters. Bees are among the world's most important pollinators. Around one-third of global food production depends on pollination, from apples to almonds and coffee to cucumbers. Bees quietly help keep farms and ecosystems alive. Now, researchers have found that bees actually sense the magnetic field of the Earth to map out their flight paths. It is a biological GPS system hidden in plain sight. They use this superpower to track down blossoms, pollinate crops, and return home safely. This discovery proves that bees do not just fly. They read the invisible forces of the planet to keep humanity alive. Bureau Report, we own World is One.
1: For centuries now, wine has been woven into the fabric of French culture. But now, in a dramatic cultural shift in a way, the French are officially drinking more beer than wine for the very first time. New figures from the International Organization of Wine and Wine showing that beer consumption in France surpassed wine consumption in 2025 by roughly 10 million liters, the milestone reflecting changing habits among younger generations, especially Gen Z consumers, who are drinking less alcohol overall and are choosing beer more often when they do. For many young French adults, beer has become the preferred social drink. It's cheaper, more casual, and easier to enjoy outside formal meals. Many also say that red wine feels too heavy or formal for everyday socializing. Over the past three decades, wine consumption in France fell by 37%. Even as the country's population continued to grow, experts say the shift is being driven not only by changing tastes, but also by evolving lifestyles and economic pressure. Beer is generally less expensive than wine, an important factor for younger consumers facing rising living costs. At a time when fashion is constantly changing, Gucci Crew's 2027 collection staged at Times Square marked an iconic homecoming for the brand in a way, transforming the iconic crossroads of the world into a fashion runway. Gucci Core emerged as a star-studded show, while Cindy Crawford closed the show. Tom Brady, Paris Hilton and others were seen turning heads as they sashayed down the runway. The front row also was full of eminent personalities, including Lindsay Lohan and Kim Kardashian, among others. The new collection draws inspiration from the Men in the City series, wherein it blends New York Street's reality with Italian glamour and elegance. As models walked past yellow cabs, the towering digital billboards showcased the collection in real time. From business suits to trench coats and pencil skirts, the collection spanned across leathers and prints, satin. The collection was lined up with influences from the 1970s and 1980s, alongside nods to Tom Ford's golden age. From 1994 to 2004, despite being a cruise show, this one was accessible to the public, and the location held a lot of significance for the brand. For those unaware, in 1953, Gucci opened its first store outside Italy in Manhattan. It marked its journey into international markets. And after the creative shake-up at the brand, Gucci, under the leadership of Demna, seems to be returning to that vision. India's Central Information Commission has said the BCCI does not qualify as a public authority under the RTI Act since it is not controlled by the government. The CIC was responding to an appeal which was seeking details about the authority of the BCCI as a body that represents India and selects players for the national team. The CIC rejected that appeal and further observed that BCCI is a private body that is registered under the Tamil Nadu Society's Registration Act. Therefore, it was not created through the Constitution, Parliament or state legislature. Back in 2018, the CIC had stated that the BCCI should come under the ambit of the RTI Act. However, the BCCI argued that it is an autonomous and private body and objected to the CIC's ruling and challenged the decision in court. Last year, the Madras High Court sent the matter back to the CIC, directing it to reconsider the issue in light of the previous Supreme Court judgments. Following this review, the final decision has now been delivered, which states that the BCCI does not qualify as a public authority. The BCCI gets its legitimacy from the recognition of the Global Cricket Governing Body, ICC, and there is no objection from the Government of India with respect to the BCCI representing Team India on the international stage. On that note, it's a wrap on this edition. Stay with us.

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4: 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From the
0: bustling trading floors of Wall Street to the vibrant exchanges of Asian stock markets, WEON breaks it down for you to make sense of what's happening as we reveal the key factors behind events, strategic battles, and the game-changing business decisions that shape the world. We bring you all of this and more on World Business Watch.
5: The Earth is sending distress signals. 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
0: Where darkness hides behind every corner. Where the truth is stranger than fiction. A show that dives deep into the stories which shock and mystify. The victims, the accused, and the sinister float. Prime Crime is your front row seat to darkness.
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Welcome back and thank you for staying with us. We are live on We On Wild is One. We're also glad you're watching American Joker, the headlines. Al Arabiya claims Iran has agreed to a long-term nuclear freeze instead of a long-term disarmament. Iran has reportedly agreed to transfer their enriched uranium to Russia instead of the United States. This is Iran responded to U.S. peace proposal. Iranian Foreign Minister Abbas Araghchi meets with Pakistan's Interior Minister Mohsin Naqvi in the Iranian capital Tehran. Pakistan is still seeking to facilitate further negotiations between Iran and the United States amid a fragile ceasefire. Lebanese President Joseph Aoun says he's ready to do the impossible to stop the war with Israel, as the health ministry says Israeli strikes have killed more than 3,000 people. Indian Prime Minister Narendra Modi calls for ending the conflict in Ukraine and West Asia after meeting his Norwegian counterpart in Oslo. The Prime Minister says no issue can be resolved through military conflict.

At least 13 people died and 35 others were injured after a temple carrying wedding guests collided with a speeding container truck on the Mumbai Ahmedabad highway in Maharashtra. Four people killed and another eight wounded when a gunman opened fire near the southern Turkish city of Mersin. The shooter was a 17-year-old armed with a shotgun. Kenyan Interior Minister says at least four people have been killed and at least 30 others injured in Kenya during demonstrations against fuel prices. Inter IKEA Group, the holding company that oversees IKEA, announces that it is cutting 850 jobs, saying its organization with 27,700 employees overall has grown too complex. Went on to say that the cuts are needed to simplify its structure. Iran football team have landed into Kiev for a training camp and to complete US visa applications. This comes after FIFA said it held a positive meeting with Iran Football Federation chief Mehdi Taj over the weekend.

A major shift may be unfolding in the Iran-US war, and it might just force US President Donald Trump to recalibrate his stance on Tehran's nuclear stockpile. Leaked details accessed by Saudi Arabian news channel Al Arabiya claims that Iran has agreed to a long-term freeze on part of its nuclear program instead of a complete dismantling of its capabilities. The reported proposal also suggests that Tehran is willing to transfer enriched uranium to Russia, not to the United States, under specific conditions. That raises a critical question. Will Trump soften his position on Iran's nuclear stockpile?